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2: Good Wednesday to you. This is Scott Howard broadcasting from the Tucson area. And today I will be bringing you the weekly grocery ads from some of our supermarkets here in the greater Tucson and Green Valley area. 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That's Smart Sugar in a 4-pound package for $3.29. And that Smart has a loaf of sandwich bread, about 20-ounce loaf, and those are $1.69. You are listening to Sun Sounds of Arizona with Scott Howard, broadcasting from the Tucson area, and bringing you this week's grocery ads from the supermarkets, some of the supermarkets in the Tucson and Green Valley area. Turning the pages, we go to Basha's. Green, black, or red seedless grapes are $1.99 a pound. Large avocados are 99 cents. 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
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Raw cashews at $9.59 a pound. Organic raw almonds at $9.59 a pound also. And organic walnuts are $8.79 a pound. 70% dark chocolate melting wafers, $14.99 a pound. 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White long rice is $1.79 a pound. Organic green lentils are $3.69 a pound. 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And original ancient grain canola, $9.99 a pound. 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
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Sunset Wild Wonders tomatoes, a pint for $4. 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Organic blackberries in a 5.6-ounce container are $4.99. As a reminder, if you need a little more time to listen to these products and pricing, this program will be repeated later on this afternoon right here on Sun Sounds of Arizona. Well, they're waving like crazy from the control room to tell me it is time to wrap this up for this week's weekly grocery ads. I will be with you again next Wednesday to bring you the weekly grocery ads for that week. Until I talk to you again, please take care of yourself and have a good day. See you Wednesday. Bye-bye.

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1: This is Ann reading from the Washington Post on Wednesday, August 19th. U.S. debt is set to hit $40 trillion months earlier than expected as bond yields rise. By Steve Thompson and Riley Began. The U.S. national debt is likely to surpass $40 trillion this week, months earlier than forecasters previously expected, in part because of billions of dollars in lost revenue from President Donald Trump's invalidated tariffs. The lost revenue has forced the Treasury Department to borrow more rapidly to cover the nation's bills. 6 months ago, the nonpartisan Congressional Budget Office, CBO, projected that total borrowing would top out at $39.4 trillion this fiscal year, but on Monday, Treasury reported that the debt stood at $39.9 trillion and counting. The faster accumulation of debt comes at a perilous moment. An array of concerns, including inflation, the war in Iran, and rising debt levels around the world, are driving investors to dump government bonds. On Tuesday, the interest rates that investors demanded on 30-year U.S. Treasury bonds spiked to their highest level in nearly two decades. This year, annual interest payments on the debt are projected to top $1 trillion, according to the CBO, about the size of the Pentagon budget. More rapid borrowing also means the next deadline for raising the legal debt limit is likely to arrive ahead of schedule. Just last year, Congress set the debt limit at $41.1 trillion. Budget analysts now say borrowing could hit that threshold by early next year, forcing lawmakers either to suspend it or raise it again to avoid the risk of an economy-shaking default. Trump is already focused on the debt limit, which has repeatedly plunged Washington into a dangerous game of legislative chicken. Late last month, the president urged the Senate to address the ever-looming debt ceiling disaster before leaving town for its August recess. Senate leaders did not comply, but Majority Leader John Thune, Republican South Dakota, told reporters at the time that we'll have to be dealing with it. He added, $40 trillion in debt. Seems to me that should get our attention. For the past quarter century, the national debt has grown under both parties. Through the tax cuts of the George W. Bush era, the wars in Iraq and Afghanistan, the Great Recession, the 2017 Trump tax cuts, and the nearly $2 trillion Biden administration initiative to prop up the economy during the coronavirus pandemic. Trump pledged during his first campaign in 2016 to eliminate the debt within 8 years. Instead, it has doubled since he first took office. This year, the gap between the spending and revenue was already expected to approach $2 trillion. The CBO reported in February. Days later, the U.S. Supreme Court struck down Trump's Liberation Day tariffs, cutting federal revenue by an estimated $250 billion. The Treasury has also increased borrowing lately to build up its cash reserves. Military spending tied to the conflict with Iran could add more to the debt in the months ahead, according to the Bipartisan Policy Center, a nonpartisan Washington think tank that tracks federal spending. Our current fiscal trajectory is plainly unsustainable, and that's the best-case scenario, BBC President and CEO Margaret Spellings said in a statement. AI disruption, a recession, global war, or any number of other events could quickly push us over the edge from a challenge into a full-blown crisis. Even in the rosiest scenarios, we're speeding toward a cliff and refusing to turn the wheel. In an email, White House spokesman Kush Desai said that the Trump administration remains focused on slashing waste, fraud, and abuse across the federal government while accelerating economic growth, policies that will get America's debt-to-GDP ratio trending in the right direction. So far, Washington lawmakers have raised or suspended the debt limit every time it has been reached, but often after dramatic deadline-pushing partisan battles. Even these near misses have rattled markets and carried a price. Standard & Poor's, Fitch, and Moody's have each downgraded the credit rating of U.S. government debt since 2011, moves tied at least partly to debt ceiling brinksmanship. Congress last raised the debt limit in quieter fashion, adding $5 trillion to the debt ceiling as part of the One Big Beautiful Bill Act, the Republicans' marquee tax and spending law. Measures to raise the debt ceiling often include spending cuts aimed at reducing the annual budget deficit. But the One Big Beautiful Bill Act, which Trump signed in July 2025, did the opposite. That law added $4.7 trillion to projected deficits over the next decade, according to CBO estimates. According to preliminary projections by the BBC, Washington is on track to next hit the debt limit between late winter and midsummer 2027. Based on the latest borrowing figures, the center's estimate is trending toward the earlier end of that range, Shaki Akabas, the center's vice president of economic policy, said in a statement. Hitting the debt ceiling would not by itself trigger a default. Once the borrowing limit is reached, Treasury can pay bills by drawing on its cash reserves and using stopgap accounting maneuvers known as extraordinary measures, which typically buy another 6 to 9 months, according to the BPC. Only after that runs out does the government reach what's known as the X date, when the Treasury risks running out of cash and defaulting on its obligations. If Republicans lose one or both chambers of Congress in the November 3rd midterm elections, they could attempt to raise the debt limit in the lame duck period during November and December, before the new Congress is seated in January. Otherwise, they could be forced to make policy concessions to Democrats that Republicans in the White House would prefer not to make. But raising the debt ceiling could prove challenging even under total GOP control, especially in the House, where the GOP holds a slim majority. Party leaders would be forced to win over their first fiscal hawks, who have previously revolted when a debt ceiling increase was not accompanied by an agreement to cut spending. You have to raise the debt limit just the same way that you have to pay your credit card bill, said Mark Goldwine, senior policy director for the Committee for a Responsible Federal Budget, a nonpartisan group focused on deficit reduction. It reflects spending choices you've already made, he said, but if you keep getting credit card bills that are more than you can afford, it's probably a good time to reassess how much you're spending or to get a second job, right? Annual interest payments on the debt now consume about 19% of federal revenue, according to the Peter G. Peterson Foundation, a nonpartisan group that tracks the debt and advocates for fiscal discipline, and are projected to climb to 26% by 2036. Interest costs are paying for your past, not paying for your future, said Peterson Foundation Chief Executive Michael Peterson, and unfairly burden future generations. It's immoral, too, year after year, trillion after trillion, just keep borrowing the money, not paying your bills for immediate consumption, and deferring not only the principal balance, but the interest costs onto our kids and grandkids, he said. Peterson pointed to Social Security as a preview of what happens when Washington puts off big problems. Unless Congress acts, the program's trust fund is projected to become insolvent in 2032, triggering an automatic 22% cut in benefits. Can a democracy that's run by all of us collectively make tough decisions to sacrifice in the short term for long-term benefit? Peterson said the political system hasn't risen to this challenge in recent decades. Trump seeks to open millions of acres of national forests to roads, by Jake Spring. The Trump administration Tuesday proposed a full repeal of a rule that for decades has prevented road building and logging inside tens of millions of acres of near-pristine national forests, a move that environmental advocates fear could fragment already threatened woodlands. The Agriculture Department said that the 2001 Roadless Area Conservation Rule, often called the Roadless Rule, was outdated and that greater flexibility was needed to combat the growing threat of wildfires on public land. Roads can provide greater access for firefighting crews and can serve as fire breaks. Our forests can't afford another decade of inaction. Across the country, we've watched preventable conditions, overgrown stands, insect outbreaks and disease, turn healthy landscapes into tinderboxes, Agriculture Secretary Brooke Rollins said in a statement. For too long, outdated restrictions have kept tens of millions of forested acres off limits to the very treatments that improve forest health and reduce wildfire risk to our communities, she added. The existing rule also prohibits commercial logging in areas that the Forest Service has officially designated as inventoried roadless areas or areas of national forest deemed to be generally undeveloped. Advocacy groups criticize the move as opening up vast areas of largely untouched forests to degradation. They argue the changes could lead to more fires as humans, who are the cause of 9 out of 10 fires, gain easier access to remote areas of national forest through new roadways. Opening our backcountry forests to more roads and development, and therefore more ignitions, is also not a wildfire solution and never will be, Josh Hicks, Conservation Campaign Director at the Wilderness Society, said in a statement. Wildfires have become an increasingly large part of the Forest Service's job as climate change ramps up the intensity of the blazes. In mid-July, federal fire officials declared the highest level of fire preparedness, the earliest they have raised the alert level that high in 10 years. Earlier this month, major fires in Washington State forced evacuation in Spokane. The proposal will be opened for public comment for 30 days, after which USDA can make revisions and finalize the policy. The repeal of the rule is sure to face legal challenges if it is finalized, as several groups vowed to sue after Rollins said last year she intended to rescind the policy. The protections currently apply to more than 44 million acres of inventoried roadless area out of the 193 million acres in the National Forest System, according to USDA, which houses the Forest Service. Rescinding the rule would also open up these areas to logging. More than 95% of those areas are in the western state of Alaska, Arizona, California, Montana, Nevada, New Mexico, Oregon, Utah, Washington State, and Wyoming, the department said. The proposed repeal would not affect Colorado and Idaho, which have state-level roadless restrictions. Repealing the roadless rule goes further than policies from President Donald Trump's first term to allow development in national forests. In 2020, the Trump administration exempted Tongass National Forest in Alaska from roadless protections, which Alaska Republicans argued would help the state economy, opening up 9.3 million acres to logging. USDA said in its statement that the repeal would allow individual forest managers to make decisions tailored to the land they are overseeing without mandating road building or timber production. Last year, Trump issued an executive order mandating that the Agriculture and Interior Departments increase timber production to reduce wildfire risk and boost exports. Montana, Utah, and Wyoming's governors praised the repeal in a joint statement with USDA. For 25 years, the heavy thumb of Washington, D.C. has hindered Montana's ability to properly manage wildfire risks and road development on nearly 60% of Forest Service land across the Treasure State, Montana Governor Greg Gianforte said. Today's long-overdue decision will empower states like Montana to pursue proper forest management on federal lands with local communities in mind. Environmental advocates worried this flexibility will essentially remove a barrier to mining and logging that will destroy critical wildlife habitat. The roadless area conservation rule is the only thing preventing much of our wildest remaining national forests from industrial development, said Alex Craven, forest campaign manager at the Sierra Club. These forests offer critical habitat for wildlife, providing clean, fresh air and water for millions, and contains vast swaths of the last remaining old-growth forests in the country, Craven said. Politics drove anti-Semitism probes against Ivy League schools, DOJ whistleblower says. By Jeremy Robach and Danielle Douglas Gabriel. The Trump administration task force charged with investigating anti-Semitism on Ivy League campuses pressured universities into punitive settlements despite turning up little to no evidence of systemic abuse, according to a whistleblower complaint made public Tuesday. The complaint, filed by Haley Van Arum, a former career attorney in the Justice Department's Civil Rights Division, who said she was involuntarily detailed to work on the probes last year, alleged that the outcomes of investigations into schools like Harvard, Brown, and Columbia were predetermined without regard to the evidence in a politically mandated effort to suspend their government funding and grab headlines. When career attorneys raised objections that the evidence did not support the administration's positions or the tactics it was pursuing, including targeting Muslim professors for interviews, they were overruled and ignored, she said. Ms. Van Arum and other DOG assignees repeatedly warned that funding suspensions lacked legal basis and that evidence did not support findings of violations at Brown, Van Arum's attorneys wrote in the 25-page filing, adding, in the case of Columbia and Harvard, no complete investigation was conducted. Van Arum left the Justice Department in May 2025, her attorneys said, because she was unwilling to be made vulnerable to further participation in politically motivated investigations unsupported by facts and contrary to law. Her disclosures Tuesday could bolster concerns raised by critics that the administration's self-proclaimed push to combat anti-Semitism on campus was, in fact, an effort to punish schools it deemed ideologically opposed to its agenda. Van Arum's account raised questions about past settlements the administration has struck with universities under investigation, as well as pending probes that have yet to be resolved. A spokesperson for the Justice Department said it stands behind the integrity of these investigations. Van Arum's attorneys filed her complaint Monday with the Republican chairs and senior Democrats on the House and Senate Judiciary Committees. The document was released Tuesday by Representative Jamie Raskin, Maryland, the top Democrat on the House Judiciary Committee. From the start of the Trump administration's ferocious attack on universities, it has been apparent that its investigations have been structured deliberately to harass and intimidate rather than protect anyone from discrimination, Raskin said in a letter to Harmeet K. Dillon, head of the Justice Department's Civil Rights Division. Since President Donald Trump's return to the White House last year, he has waged an aggressive campaign to crack down on anti-Jewish bias as well as diversity, equity, and inclusion at the nation's most prestigious schools, cutting off billions of dollars in research funding to bring universities to heel. Large-scale pro-Palestinian protests erupted on many college campuses following the October 7, 2023 terrorist attacks by Hamas and Israel's scorched earth retaliatory invasion of Gaza. Amid those demonstrations, some Jewish students have alleged schools have done little to protect them from targeting and harassment. Universities have generally said they are working to find the right balance between the First Amendment rights of protesters and the safety of the students. The effort has also divided the Jewish community, with some members welcoming Trump's high-profile push against anti-Semitism and others criticizing it as pretext to undermine free speech in educational institutions. These attacks unleashed an unprecedented wave of vile, anti-Semitic discrimination, vandalism, and violence against our citizens, especially in our schools and on our campuses, Trump wrote in an executive order establishing the task force just days into his second term. DOJ and the other agencies involved, including the Departments of Health and Human Services and Education, made it clear their first priority was universities. Attorneys for Van Arum said in her complaint that she was among a number of Justice Department lawyers involuntarily pulled from jobs investigating pressing civil rights matters and detailed in February 2025 to HHS to pursue anti-Semitism concerns. Her complaint primarily focused on the group's investigations of three Ivy League universities, Harvard, Columbia, and Brown. In the case of Brown, Van Arum alleged her team was surprised to discover the administration had blocked more than $500 million in federal funding to the school before its investigation was complete. In the end, she alleged her team did not find evidence to support the administration's claims that the university leaders had systematically violated Title VI of the Civil Rights Act, which prohibits discrimination based on race, color, or national origin in its dealings with Jewish students. But a top HHS official on the task force, Daniel Shee, reportedly told its members that there's no way we're going to get a letter of no violation cleared by administration higher-ups, and pushed the task force to pursue a settlement with the university instead, Van Arum's lawyers said. Van Arum also said she and other task force members were asked to interview Muslim professors on the campus, not because of any complaints lodged against them, but to see what they might say in hopes that it could be cast as anti-Semitic. Brown, in July 2025, opted to settle with the Justice Department, agreeing to spend $50 million over 10 years on workforce development programs in Rhode Island, where the school is based, while admitting no wrongdoing. An HHS spokesperson did not immediately respond to requests for comment on Van Arum's claims Tuesday. Brian Clark, a spokesperson for Brown, did not comment on the whistleblower's allegations, but in a statement Tuesday, he stressed that Brown was never informed of any finding that the university had violated the law despite its decision to settle. A freeze on funding for the university's federally responded medical and health sciences research had posed enormous challenges for Brown's research mission and financial sustainability, and if left unaddressed, would have undermined our ability to conduct life-saving research and to offer our students a world-class education, Clark said. In the case of Columbia, Van Arum said DOJ's representatives on the task force were given only hours to review claims that officials hoped to cite to justify an administration finding that the university had violated Jewish students' civil rights. In some cases, she suggested the claims involved little more than activist expression of support for Palestinians. My main concern is that a lot of these examples involve protected speech, and this document should not imply that those incidents are the basis of a Title VI violations, she wrote at the time about the Columbia allegations in a message quoted in her complaint. Nevertheless, the task force pressed on, securing a settlement from Columbia in July 2025, with the school agreeing to pay more than $200 million over 3 years for the alleged violations, a deal that resulted in the restoration of nearly $400 million in research grants that had previously been frozen by the administration. Trump administration officials hoped similar pressures would convince officials at Harvard to settle, Van Arum said. According to her complaint, early drafts of a proposed settlement with the school included provisions that went well beyond addressing anti-Semitism, such as ending DEI programs, installing a provost to oversee curriculum, and putting endowment money into trusts the government could seize. Sean Keaveney, then the general counsel at HHS, told task force members he believed Harvard would settle because they are over a barrel, Van Arum said. Keaveney has since left the agency and now serves as chief counsel at the U.S. Food and Drug Administration. Harvard, however, took the case to court and won, and in many respects, Van Arum's claims Tuesday supported the arguments university lawyers had been making in court for months, that the task force's accusations were driven by political considerations. Last year, a federal judge reversed more than $2.6 billion in cuts in federal research funding to the school, accusing the Trump administration of using anti-Semitism as a smokescreen for a targeted, ideologically motivated assault on this country's premier universities. Last week, another judge dismissed an administration lawsuit accusing Harvard of ignoring harassment of Jewish students, saying the incidents described were too isolated and episodic to support claims of systemic violations. Harvard's legal victories and Van Arum's statements could affect the responses of universities still facing scrutiny by the task force. Last year, the task force sent warnings to 60 schools and promised to visit 10 campuses as part of its investigations into incidents of alleged anti-Semitism. Asked Tuesday to comment on Van Arum's complaints, several of those schools, including the University of California at Berkeley, declined to comment. Backlash in Michigan complicates Democrats' road to retaking the Senate. By Theodore Meyer. Abdul El Said's victory in Michigan's Democratic primary has complicated Senate Minority Leader Chuck Schumer's plans to help Democrats retake the Senate in November, tying his party's fortunes to a candidate some Democrats in Michigan say they cannot support, even if it means costing Democrats the Senate majority. Michigan is crucial for Democrats. The party's path to a Senate majority leader relies on holding the state and all of its other current seats, as well as flipping four Republican-held seats, including at least two seats in states that Donald Trump won by double-digit margins in 2024. If El Said loses in Michigan, which Trump carried by less than 2 points in 2024, Democrats would need to flip a fifth Republican seat in deep red territory. Schumer backed Representative Haley Stevens over El Said in the primary, saying he thought she had a better chance of winning in November. The New York Democrat endorsed El Said after the primary, and the two men have spoken about working together to hold the seat, but they have pronounced differences about Israel. Schumer, the first Jewish Senate leader, has spoken out against rising anti-Semitism in both parties. He is a longtime ally of Israel, even as he has castigated Israeli Prime Minister Benjamin Netanyahu. El Said has said he is as committed to Jewish safety as he is to the safety of his daughters. But his blistering criticism of Israel during the primary alarmed many Jewish voters in Michigan who say he has not done enough to denounce anti-Semitism. El Said's challengers run deep enough that three Democratic donors in Michigan are hosting a fundraiser for his Republican opponent, former Congressman Mike Rogers, on Tuesday evening, according to an invitation obtained by the Washington Post. One of them, Brian Hermelin, wrote in an email to potential donors last week that El Said's rhetoric on Israel and toward Jews meant he could not support him. A party has to understand that there are consequences when it moves away from the values that brought us to it, Hermelin wrote. For me, this Senate race is that point. In an interview, Schumer acknowledged he disagreed with El Said on Israel and other issues, but said they would work together to win in Michigan. He did not answer directly when asked whether he viewed anything El Said has said or done as anti-Semitic. I think he makes an effort to fight anti-Semitism, even though his views on Israel are much different than mine, Schumer said. Some Jewish voters in Michigan are not convinced. How can any leader like Schumer not even talk about concerns that he has? Asher Lopatin, a rabbi in suburban Detroit who said he typically votes Democratic, said in an interview, "It's been very disappointing, to say the very least. I think it's been infuriating for Jews here." Other Jewish voters in Michigan support El Said or remain open to voting for him, but losing even some of the state's Jewish voters could endanger Democrats' hold on the seat in a close race. Jewish voters represent about 1.4% of the electorate in Michigan, according to Brandeis University's American Jewish Population Project. Senator Elissa Slotkin, Democrat Michigan, won her race in 2024 by less than 0.4 percentage points. The race has put Schumer in a tough position. On one hand, he has called out those who on the left who are too complacent or forgiving about those who exhibit anti-Semitism within their ranks. On the other, he often describes Democrats as having a Big Ten party capacious enough to include Senator John Fetterman, Democrat, Pennsylvania, an ardent defender of Israel, as well as the country's critics. El Sayed's public criticism of Schumer, whom he suggested during the primary that he did not want to see remain as the Democratic leader in the Senate, has not made it easier. "If you're Chuck Schumer, I'm pretty damn dangerous," El Sayed said last month. El Sayed's campaign declined an interview request. Though Senator Schumer and I may have deep disagreement on a number of important issues, we both understand how critical it is to win Michigan and defeat Mike Rogers, El Sayed said in a statement to the Post. I appreciate his pragmatism. Michigan is not the only primary that has not gone Schumer's way. Maine Governor Janet Mills, whom Schumer recruited to challenge Senator Susan Collins, Republican, suspended her campaign before the primary, ceding the nomination to Graham Platner, an oysterman and Marine Corps veteran who criticized Schumer. Platner's campaign imploded last month after he was accused of sexual assault. He has denied the allegations. Democrats replaced Platner on the ballot with Troy Jackson, a former state Senate president. Like Platner, Jackson has criticized Schumer, telling the New York Times that he would not support him as the Senate Democratic leader. But Schumer has embraced Jackson, describing him as a much stronger candidate than Platner. "There are so many negative issues against Collins. She's always going to try to change the subject. And with Platner, she had ample opportunities to change the subject," Schumer said in the interview. "She's going to have a rough time attacking Jackson." Two polls conducted since Platner dropped out have found Jackson with narrow leads over Collins. Blake Kernan, a Collins campaign spokeswoman, said in a statement that Collins is not all consumed with attacking her opponent and is focused on contrasting her record in office to Jackson's. Schumer's other recruits have fared better. Former Governor Roy Cooper is leading in polls in the race for an open Republican-held seat in North Carolina. Two other Schumer recruits, former Senator Sherrod Brown in Ohio and former Congresswoman Mary Peltola in Alaska, have helped make those Republican-leaning states into battlegrounds. And Democrats are running competitively in two other red states, Iowa and Texas. Leader Schumer has put Democrats in a very strong position to take back the Senate, Senator Sheldon Whitehouse, Democrat, Rhode Island, said in a statement. This map was unthinkable a year ago. But Michigan, where Democratic Senator Gary Peters is not running for re-election, has emerged as a potential problem for Democrats. The state has not elected a Republican senator in more than three decades, but a Fox News poll of registered voters conducted after the primary found Rogers leading El Sayed 51% to 47%. 10% of Democrats say they were extremely concerned that El Sayed, a progressive endorsed by Senator Bernie Sanders, independent Vermont, holds positions that are too extreme, and 8% said they plan to vote for Rogers. El Sayed's victory over Stevens has given Republicans renewed confidence that they will hold the Senate majority, even as Trump's approval ratings languish and gas prices remain high. If Republicans flip Michigan, it is nearly statistically impossible for Schumer to recapture the majority, Alex Latcham, who runs Senate Leadership Fund, the flagship Republican super PAC in Senate races, said in an interview. Schumer said he was confident El Sayed would win, citing the enthusiasm of his supporters. Still, Schumer and J.B. Porsche, the president of Senate Majority PAC, the lead Democratic super PAC in Senate races, both disputed that Democrats had no shot at retaking the majority without Michigan. A path to winning back the Senate clearly goes through Michigan, but we have a whole bunch of different paths, Schumer said. Few Democrats have spoken out more forcefully against anti-Semitism than Schumer, who published a book last year, Anti-Semitism in America, A Warning, witnessing growing anti-Semitism on the left in the wake of October 7, 2023 attack on Israel and the war in Gaza, Schumer wrote, has been extremely painful. The politics of Israel have shifted rapidly among Democrats since 2023, and El-Sayed's calls for ending unconditional military aid to Israel and other countries are popular. 55% of Michigan voters support cutting off military aid to Israel, and 44% oppose it, according to the Fox News poll. In interviews, though, Jewish voters in Michigan said their concerns were rooted in how El-Sayed talked about Judaism and Israel. El-Sayed has not directly said whether he believes Israel has the right to exist, though he said on CNN after the primary that he believes in equal rights to peace, dignity, and self-determination for Jewish Israelis and Palestinians alike. Jewish Democrats also criticized El-Sayed for campaigning with Hassan Piker, a streamer who has said that Hamas, the Palestinian militant group responsible for the October 7th attack, is 1,000 times better than Israel. And they questioned his response to the March assault on Temple Israel in the Detroit suburbs. El-Sayed condemned the attacks on Temple Israel at the time, saying anti-Semitism has no place in our communities. But he also pointed out that members of the attacker's family had been killed in a recent Israeli airstrike in Lebanon. Hurt people, El-Sayed said in March, which some Jewish voters saw as justifying the assault on the synagogue. Hannon Liss, one of the Democratic donors who is hosting the fundraiser for Rogers, said those comments made it impossible for him to support El-Sayed. I don't think the Democratic Party should seek to gain a majority in the Senate with people like Abdul, Liss said. Some Jewish voters in Michigan are supporting El-Sayed, including Andy Levin, a former Democratic congressman who has been working to help shore up El-Sayed's support with the Jewish community. Like me, he hates the Netanyahu government, thinks it's a disaster, thinks it's committed genocide, thinks it's just doing such bad things in Lebanon and so forth, Levin said of El-Sayed. But I think he can communicate that he thinks both the Jewish people and the Palestinian people deserve self-determination. El-Sayed has spoken with at least some Jewish voters since the primary. He sat down with a small group last week in Detroit, according to Jessica Decky Alexander, the chair of the Michigan Democratic Jewish Caucus, who said she left the meeting in between hopeless and hopeful. Peters, who endorsed Stevens but is now backing El-Sayed, said he heard from a lot of Jewish Democrats after the primary, but he predicted El-Sayed would prevail in a state where Trump is unpopular. We're going to have a good Democratic year, Peters said. There's going to be a tailwind, and I'm confident Abdul will be able to catch the wind and run a strong campaign. Pentagon weighing smaller U.S. military presence in Gulf once Iran war ends. By Noah Robertson, John Hudson, and Susanna George. The Pentagon is evaluating its military footprint in the Middle East in an early sign of the Iran war's potential to transform the U.S. presence in the region, according to 8 people, including officials and others familiar with the matter. One of the key areas the Defense Department is assessing is whether to pull back troops from the Persian Gulf, where America's large overseas military bases have been battered by months of Iranian strikes, 2 people familiar with the ongoing analysis said. The damage to these facilities has prompted a once-in-a-generation chance for the Pentagon to consider its presence in the region. The Defense Department has already signaled that it might not rebuild its bases as they were before the conflict. The evaluation is being led by the Pentagon's policy office through a senior Pentagon official who, like others, spoke on the condition of anonymity to discuss the sensitive analysis, said that the Joint Staff and U.S. Central Command were also studying the issue. Defense Secretary Pete Hegseth had not yet ordered a formal review of U.S. posture in the region, the official said. Instead, the official cast the analysis as prudent planning that could eventually inform how the administration addresses whether to rebuild the bases damaging during the war. Decisions are going to have to be made on some of this stuff, the official said. U.S. Central Command, which runs U.S. military operations in the Middle East, normally stations about 40,000 troops across almost 20 sites in a 1,500-mile arc from Jordan to Oman. Since early this year, the military has surged warships, fighters, air defense assets, and other scarce military equipment to the region to defend U.S. forces and carry out more than 13,000 strikes against Iran. America's largest and most permanent bases in the Middle East are in the Persian Gulf, where Bahrain hosts the headquarters of the U.S. Fifth Fleet, and where other states, such as Kuwait, house Army and Air Force assets. Allies in the Gulf have for decades depended on U.S. forces for their defense. Any regional drawdown could leave states unable to defend themselves against Iranian attacks. Investing in domestic capabilities or partnering with other powers to offset the shortfall could take months to years. People familiar with the Pentagon's analysis said the issue is likely to intensify a debate between camps within the administration that support military interventions and others that have argued the Pentagon should curtail some of its security commitments to refocus on defending the U.S. homeland or deterring more powerful adversaries like China. The discussions have also involved Admiral Bradley Cooper, the head of U.S. Central Command, who supports deliberations about potentially moving U.S. troops west from the Persian Gulf, said a U.S. official. A spokesperson for U.S. Central Command declined to comment. Before the start of the war in February, U.S. Central Command evacuated many of its bases, judging them too vulnerable to Iranian missile and drone attacks to maintain normal staffing levels. Some of the shifts away from the major Gulf facilities might last after the war, a person familiar with the posture adjustments said. Iran thinks we are in the traditional places, the person said, declining to specify the changes so as not to put U.S. service members at risk, as the Post reported in March. The war really did highlight the vulnerability of U.S. forces in the region, said Michael Ratney, a former

In Jordan and Israel. Last month, an Iranian attack on Jordan killed 4 U.S. service members. Tehran's retaliatory attacks against bases in the Persian Gulf plunged the region into crisis and a stoking frustration among core U.S. allies there, who feel they were not properly consulted by the Trump administration before starting the war. Allison Miner, who served during the first Trump administration as the Director for Arabian Peninsula Affairs on the National Security Council, said the Gulf countries could maintain elements of their security partnerships with the U.S., such as arms sales and intelligence sharing, while hosting a smaller troop presence. But you need to be discussing all of those comprehensively and not just the question of the sheer number of troops, she said. The Pentagon has publicly estimated that the war's cost will reach about $37.5 billion by the end of September, but that price tag does not account for the money it will take to rebuild bases in the region. Jules Hurst III, the Defense Department's comptroller, told the Senate in May that the reconstruction costs were being left out because the administration has not yet decided how it wants to rebuild from the damage. In April, the center-right American Enterprise Institute estimated it would cost $5 billion to repair the U.S. bases that have been targeted. Multiple people familiar with the Pentagon's analysis cautioned that any permanent changes to U.S. posture were still distant and would require the approval of senior administration officials. In June, President Donald Trump signed a preliminary peace deal with Tehran and signaled that the war was coming to a close. The agreement later collapsed, and the two sides have sporadically exchanged strikes in the months since. A recent policy proposal from Defense Priorities, a think tank that advocates for military restraint, calls for closing U.S. bases in close striking range of Iran's missiles and drones, such as Kuwait. The proposal also calls for moving forces dispersed in the United Arab Emirates, Jordan, and Bahrain to more secure facilities such as the Prince Sultan Air Base near Riyadh. More hawkish voices in Washington have sought to influence the Pentagon's planning by proposing the movement of U.S. troops in the region to Israel. A report by the pro-Israel group Jewish Institute for National Security of America in March called for more U.S. military assets to be moved to Israel's Ovda Air Base. This winter, in the run-up to Operation Epic Fury, Washington sent F-22 Raptor fighter jets to the base in a sign of deepening U.S.-Israel military relations. There is a disagreement within the Trump administration over that recommendation, given concerns that an expanded U.S. presence there could pose a counterintelligence vulnerability among the Pentagon's growing concern about Israeli espionage. Also, the Office of Undersecretary of Defense for Policy, Elbridge Colby, has launched a public review of America's military presence in NATO after the Trump administration announced it was pulling thousands of troops out of Germany and Poland. The study is set to conclude in December. White House attacks CNN reporter after Trump clash invoking her children, by Scott Nover. The White House on Monday leveled a sharply personal attack against CNN reporter Kristen Holmes after she asked President Donald Trump a pointed question during a news conference, crossing a barrier rarely breached by politicians to invoke her children. John Ossoff said you'd rather travel with your aide Natalie Harp and build the ballroom than do your job as president, Holmes said. What is your response? Trump answered Holmes' question with an insult to Senator John Ossoff, Democrat, Georgia, whom he called a Pee Wee Herman lookalike, referring to the Paul Rubens character. Then the White House's rapid response account on X took up the altercation, posting a video clip of the exchange and assailing Holmes as a disgraceful, humiliating embarrassment to her alleged profession. In a follow-up tweet, the account dipped into a more personal line of attack. Someday your children will come across your disgusting and inhumane question, the White House wrote. They will be sickened and embarrassed to have a parent be so callous and vindictive. It's quite troubling.
The White House did not respond to a request for comment about its social media posts. Trump's personal attacks on journalists have been a defining feature of his combative approach to the press. Though he has criticized reporters throughout his political career,

0: His critiques of women journalists, particularly those representing CNN, have grown more heated in recent months. After the administration has increasingly used official White House social media accounts to escalate what might once have been spur-of-the-moment exchanges. Most recently, at the scheduled White House Correspondents Association dinner in July, Trump said that CNN anchor-in-chief White House correspondent Caitlin Collins should just smile, a misogynistic trope, and likened her appearance to that of Dylan Mulvaney, a transgender activist villainized in conservative circles. He followed up by posting an edited image imposing Collins' likeness on an image of Mulvaney, which was later shared by an official White House account. Trump's critiques of Holmes, a senior White House correspondent, continued during the news conference. At another point, the president shushed her. "Quiet, quiet, quiet. You're very disrespectful in front of this young man, okay? Don't you find her disrespectful?" He understands. "Quiet. Who are you with?" "I'm with CNN," Holmes replied. "Fake news. You're fake news. You're loud. You're a loud, boisterous person. You're fake news," Trump said. "Be quiet, be quiet, be quiet. You're a fake reporter, and you report fake news." CNN, in a statement, defended Holmes, calling her one of the most respected and accomplished journalists covering the White House, and said it rejects the attacks in the strongest possible terms. This afternoon, she did her job and asked the President of the United States a tough, relevant, and newsworthy question on behalf of the American people, a CNN spokesperson wrote in a statement. Public officials are free to challenge reporting they disagree with, but personal attacks on journalists for asking questions are beneath the office and inconsistent with the principles of a free press. Holmes' colleagues on CNN's White House team rushed to her defense. "What a horrible thing to say. Kristen is an incredible reporter, person, and above all, mother," White House correspondent Elena Treen wrote on X. "I don't understand such a reaction to a journalist asking the president for his response to something a Democratic senator has leveled against him. Kristen is an excellent reporter who asked a good question to which the president gave a fulsome answer," Betsy Klein, a senior White House reporter, wrote. "You know what's disgusting and humane? Bringing her perfect children into this." ABC sues FCC claiming First Amendment violations, escalating months-long feud. By Scott Nover. ABC on Tuesday sued the Federal Communications Commission, alleging that the commission's early review of its broadcast licenses is unconstitutional under the First Amendment. The TV giant, along with parent company Disney, accused the FCC of waging a retaliatory campaign against them because President Donald Trump administration disapproves of their programming. The lawsuit, filed in federal district court in Washington, is a sharp escalation of a months-long feud between the FCC, run by Trump appointee Brendan Carr, and ABC. The clash kicked off when Carr criticized comments made by late-night host Jimmy Kimmel in the aftermath of Charlie Kirk's killing. ABC briefly suspended Kimmel amid pressure from the FCC and broadcast station owners. "When you see stuff like this, I mean, we can do this the easy way or the hard way," Carr told conservative podcast host Benny Johnson in September 2025. "These companies can find ways to change conduct and take action, frankly, on Kimmel, or, you know, there's going to be additional work for the FCC board ahead." Those comments drew rebuke from Democrats, press advocates, and some in the Republican Party. Senator Ted Cruz, Republican Texas, called Carr's threat dangerous and likened him to a film mafioso. "That's right out of Goodfellas. That's right out of a mafioso coming into a bar. God, nice bar you have here. I'd be ashamed if something happened to it." This battle is bigger than Kimmel. The FCC has investigated ABC and Disney, which is also a named plaintiff in the lawsuit, over its diversity practices and whether daytime talk show The View is mandated to follow the commission's equal time rule for interviewing candidates of both parties in an election. In June, ABC launched an on-air campaign urging viewers to send comments to the FCC about the issue. In April, the FCC formally ordered an early review of the 8 broadcast licenses owned by Disney, which include ABC stations in major cities like New York and Philadelphia, because of concerns about diversity policies. The order came days after First Lady Melania Trump criticized Kimmel for one of his jokes, calling the words corrosive. ABC's lawsuit asks a federal judge to strike down the early review of its licenses on the grounds that it violates the ABC's right under the First Amendment. The media company also filed a motion for a temporary restraining order that, if granted, would place an immediate pause on the FCC review. All broadcasters have a legal obligation to operate in the public interest, even Disney, the FCC said in a statement. The FCC has been examining claims that Disney engaged in illegal DEI discrimination for over a year. Disney is obviously very concerned about the FCC's proceeding, as evidenced by their ongoing campaign of disinformation, as well as their decision to ask a court to stop the FCC from further pursuing matters. The FCC will continue to follow the facts and law wherever they lead. Anna M. Gomez, the commission's sole Democrat, criticized Carr in a statement Tuesday, saying he waged a campaign of censorship and control against Disney's ABC stations because he opposes the company's speech. It is time this administration understands that the Constitution does not bend to political convenience and that the First Amendment protects the news and commentary Americans see on their screens, even when those in power wish it didn't, she said. The case was assigned to U.S. District Judge Lauren Elikan, who was appointed by President Joe Biden. Press freedom groups applauded the lawsuit. Bob Corn Revere, chief counsel at the Foundation for Individual Rights and Expression, said that Carr has weaponized the commission to attack media outlets that Trump dislikes. The day of reckoning for Brendan Carr is finally here, Corn Revere said. In America, government officials cannot abuse their regulatory power to threaten the First Amendment. Seth Stern, chief of advocacy at the Freedom of the Press Foundation, said that Carr has served as Trump's censorship czar. Carr knows the FCC is not the journalism police and said so regularly himself before he decided to throw away any integrity he once had to kiss up to Trump, Stern said. Countless others whose First Amendment rights have been chilled by Carr's antics should follow Disney's lead. ABC has not always been seen as fighting back against the Trump administration. When Trump sued the network over a George Stephanopoulos interview he found defamatory, the network agreed to pay $15 million to settle out of court. Stephanopoulos had incorrectly said during the interview that Trump was found civilly liable for rape in the case brought by writer E. Jean Carroll. A Manhattan jury in 2023 found that Trump sexually abused and defamed Carroll, but stopped short of saying he committed rape, which he accused him of committing in the 1990s. Some critics said the ABC too easily bowed to Trump's similar criticism was aired when ABC suspended Kimmel. And when the comedian returned, he delivered a message about the importance of free speech. This show is not important. What is important is that we get to live in a country that allows us to have a show like this. Workers start latest repairs to reflecting pool liner months after rehab began. By Maura Judkis and Meg Kelly. Work to correct the cracking and flaking liner at the Lincoln Memorial Reflecting Pool is underway, weeks after the government dropped charges against people accused of vandalizing the pool, citing instead the botched renovation efforts. It's the latest in a months-long saga that began when President Donald Trump vowed to clean up the attraction, saying it was disgusting and garbage-ridden under his predecessors. The renovations, Trump had boasted, could last for 100 years. They lasted barely a few weeks. Workers could be seen power washing the pool's basin and using caulk applicators on the perimeter expansion joint. Some workers ripped up large sheets of damaged liner and used leaf blowers and brooms to sweep up larger, smaller pieces of liner debris. Asked about the work, the Interior Department referred the Washington Post to a new signage posted at the east end of the pool. Those signs said that the National Park Service and contractors are repairing areas damaged by vandals and completing a historic effort to clean, fix, and beautify the Lincoln Memorial Reflecting Memorial Pool. The second memorial is an apparent typographic error. The feature is called the Lincoln Memorial Reflecting Pool. The sign continues, since 1922, prior administrations have neglected this iconic landmark, evidenced most recently by more than half of the pool's pipes being clogged and the sidewalks and granite coping stones being filthy dirty. The reflecting pool will remain drained while this work proceeds so that it can truly reflect the beauty, dignity, and grandeur of our nation's capital. That is all the time we have for today. This is Ann saying goodbye, and I'll talk with you again soon.
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1: 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This is your volunteer reader, Ellen Ward. Today, I'll continue reading from the August 2026 issue. First up is A Dying Art, The Last of the Morticians, by John Semley. "Time," said Anthony Saldivar, his eyeglasses slipping down his broad nose, "is always the biggest enemy." Sporting a black tie and thick suspenders, his shirt sleeves cuffed at the elbows, Saldivar was one of eight contestants stationed across four folding tables inside a cavernous glass and steel convention center in Chicago, all of whom were attending to the same ticking clock task. They had 3 hours, split over 2 afternoons, to rehabilitate a decomposing human head. The heads, of course, weren't real. They were props furnished by funerary cosmetic supplier Postmortem Restorative Cosmetics, a company founded by the Hollywood special effects technician Dean Jones, who parlayed techniques honed on the sets of Blue Velvet and Star Trek Deep Space Nine into a career in the mortuary sciences. PMRC cast its heads, which retail for $855, in a proprietary blend of silicone polymers, dark gray in hue and riddled with disfigurements, a sunken mouth, a smashed nose, an exposed patch of skull, scars and divots along the cheeks, they are used to train undertakers in the specialty of mortuary beautification known as restorative art, the process by which dead bodies are gussied up for viewing and the big sleep. Organizers had distributed the heads among the elite group of undertakers who were participating in the inaugural Restorative Art Technical Showcase, the highlight event of last year's National Funeral Directors Association convention. Armed with various putties, fillers, waxes, and bundles of human hair, their goal was to produce a visage worthy of an open casket. At 50 years old, Saldivar was used to performing under pressure. As an Army infantry veteran, he completed one tour in Afghanistan and two in Iraq, all of which were, as he put it, very kinetic. During a particularly violent 15-month deployment in Bakuba, a city situated about 30 miles north of Baghdad, he would decompress by reading copies of Fangoria, the long-running periodical dedicated to horror movies and their fandoms. Leafing through an issue, he came across an article about a makeup effects school whose curriculum was designed by Tom Savini, the award-winning gore meister and Vietnam War vet who lent his prowess with prostheses to such venerable franchises as Friday the 13th, The Texas Chainsaw Massacre, and Night of the Living Dead. "It just hit me like a sack of bricks," he recalled, thinking, "why am I not doing this?" Saldivar's business card is long and hexagonal, like a classic haunted house coffin. With his bald dome, severe features, and gray-black beard that drapes down to his sternum, he looks a bit like Kerry King, the stone-faced guitarist of the thrash metal band Slayer. When I told him as much, his eyes widened. "You are my best friend," he shouted. But his enthusiasm for heavy metal, horror cinema, and all things that go bump in the night belies a simple truth. Saldivar is a total sweetheart. He speaks thoughtfully and with almost exaggeratedly precise elocution about how his military service accustomed him to the sight of the human body in various states of degradation. The experience, he said, also made him aware of his deep wells of compassion and respect for the dead. Like many of those called to his vocation, he describes it in language that freely blends the material with the metaphysical. I'm here to help this person. He told me of his approach as a mortician. It may just be their vessel, but there are people that love this person. When he left the military, Saldivar decamped to the West Coast to enroll in a special effects program in Los Angeles. But Hollywood didn't agree with him, so after graduating, he headed home to Texas, where he started a 2-year mortuary sciences degree. Saldivar had struggled to make sense of civilian life after a long stint in the service, and the work invested his life with newfound meaning. I became a sheepdog for the dead, he said, protecting their bodies. After completing the program, he finally made it to the Savini School he'd read about in Iraq. There, he learned the tools of the horror movie trade, sculpting and casting monster masks, airbrushing makeup, and simulating all manner of blood-curdling wounds. The techniques felt surprisingly applicable to the restorations he'd performed on cadavers in mortuary school. He soon began working as a freelance undertaker, essentially using his Savini education in reverse, instead of making human actors look maimed, mutilated, or straight up dead, he would help the dead better resemble the living. At the Restorative Art Technical Showcase, Saldivar and his fellow contestants had the opportunity to put their highly particular talents to the test. Ranging in age from mid-20s to mid-60s, they had traveled to Chicago from cities like Pittsburgh and San Antonio, as well as from tiny towns in North and South Dakota. To the victor, i.e., whoever produced the most convincingly intact head, would go a trophy, some makeup vouchers, free seminars provided by leading experts in the field, and a lab coat branded with the PMRC logo. Most coveted of all was the esteem of their peers and other funeral industry professionals who'd packed themselves into a cordoned-off patch of the convention floor to watch the competitors work. The showcase was conceived at a critical moment for restorative art, whose future has never looked more uncertain amid a changing funeral industry. As consumer tastes shift toward closed caskets and cremations, reflecting a general American ambivalence toward the traditions of ritualized bereavement, demand for posthumous primping has fallen dramatically. While restorative artists are accustomed to battling the ravages of time, it is now coming for their own discipline. About a decade ago, cremation surpassed traditional burial as the most popular method of disposition in the United States. Last year, data provided by the NFDA showed that the cremation rate has since risen to 63.4% and is on track to hit 82.3% by 2045. Of the number of total cremations, an estimated 40% are direct cremations, those in which a body is delivered to a furnace shortly after death, circumventing any kind of casket, embalming, or restoration altogether. There is no shortage of explanations for this broad cultural shift. There's the decline in regular religious attendance, which now stands at 34%, and the corresponding waning of associated ceremonies. Some morticians cite the widespread adoption of smartphone cameras and the ready availability of photos of our loved ones, which may diminish people's interest in creating what is sometimes called a memory picture or final mental image of the departed. There are environmental concerns that traditional burials monopolize too much land and employ toxins that can leach into the soil and groundwater. Cremation is often seen as a greener end-of-life option, even though the process releases into the atmosphere about a quarter ton of carbon dioxide, the equivalent of a 637-mile journey in the average gas-powered car, when the body's carbon reservoirs are kindled. But the most frequently cited reason for the plunge in traditional burial services is also the most obvious one, the cost. A traditional funeral arrangement, including a basic casket, hearse, embalming, restoration, and various other professional fees, averages about $8,300 in the United States. Direct cremation, meanwhile, can be accomplished for as little as $795 inclusive of the urn. The gap between the two suggests a superfluity that has long dogged the business. Such criticisms were mounted most extensively by Jessica Mitford in her best-selling book, The American Way of Death, 1963. In her journalistic exposé, Mitford, a woman born into the English aristocracy who fled hereditary wealth and more than one fashioned family member to join the ranks of the Communist Party of the United States, revealed the ways the canny morticians exploited grieving loved ones to hawk all manner of unnecessary goods and services, essentially marking the bereaved as saps. Of restorative art specifically, she had this to say. Alas, poor Yorick, how surprised he would be to see how his counterpart of today is whisked off to a funeral parlor and is in short order sprayed, sliced, pierced, pickled, trussed, trimmed, creamed, waxed, painted, rouged, and neatly dressed, transformed from a common corpse into a beautiful memory picture. Mitford's sarcasm was not unwarranted, particularly at mid-century. The funeral industry was awash in grubby hidden fees. Her book led to congressional hearings that ultimately forced funeral directors to adopt a more transparent cost base for consumers and prevented them from engaging in expensive embalming procedures without express permission. Tighter regulations haven't eliminated opportunities for access. You can still be ferried to your graveside in a Cadillac XT5 Platinum Master Coach or buried in a solid bronze casket, if you so desire. But widespread belt-tightening has rendered a great many of Mitford's critiques moot. Most Americans cannot afford lavish pageant-like funerals or multi-day open casket viewings, even if they might want them. It isn't only a lack of demand, however. Restorative art is threatened by problems on the supply side, too. Big chains and private equity-backed firms such as Carriage Services, Hillenbrand, and Service Corporation International are snapping up an increasingly large share of the $21 billion funeral industry. The resulting drive toward profit maximization and efficiency means that specialized services like restoration are often regarded as expendable. One funeral director told me that his boss at a corporate shop said that if a body couldn't be restored in 30 minutes, then he should tell the mourning family that an open casket was out of the question. Mortuary schools now spend less time than ever teaching restoration, and the rise of cremation affords working morticians fewer opportunities to learn those skills on the job. Lawsuits in which aggrieved families sue funeral directors over subpar restorations can also have a chilling effect. As Carl Wenzel, a Canadian funeral director and one of the convention's showcase judges, told me, the art of embalming itself is almost becoming lost. Good riddance to all that rubbish, critics in the Mitford mold might say, and not just because it means fewer opportunities to upsell mourners whose judgments are clouded by grief. For all its materialist analysis, the American way of death wasn't only about money. Mitford regarded the psychotherapeutic rationales for embalming, restoration, and open casket viewing as flimsy and ridiculous, and essentially death-denying. Such customs, to her mind, did not actually put the living in closer contact with the dead. Instead, they cloaked the painful, putrescent realities of non-existence in perfumes and specially concocted cosmetics. In recent years, a similar argument has been taken up by the death acceptance movement, which encourages frank discussions around dying in all its gory detail. Its advocates preach the environmental and emotional benefits of natural burials and encourage mourners to bear witness to a corpse in its unprocessed state before it is borne away to a funeral home. According to Caitlin Dowdy, a mortician and the founder of the nonprofit Order of the Good Death, cleaning or spending time with a dead body can play a powerful role in processing grief. Yet it's hard not to feel that alternative funeral services had become their own consumer category. Costs for so-called human composting, for example, can balloon up to $7,000. Beyond the commercial aspect, the assumptions undergirding death positivity have begun to feel nearly as outdated as putting lipstick on a corpse. In a death-saturated culture such as ours, where videos of state violence overflow our social media feeds and listening to grisly true crime podcasts is something of a national pastime, do we really need to be assaulted by the sight of grandma's spoiling remains to understand that she is gone and someday we will be too? These days, the American way of death seems less like denial than desensitization. We may still fear the Reaper, but we are also bored by him. Such a conclusion is bolstered by the fact that the decline in formal open casket funerals has hardly correlated with a return to less mediated death rituals. In many cases, our dead are barreling headlong into the void without any kind of ceremony at all. This is especially true in the wake of the COVID-19 pandemic, which profoundly reshaped the funeral industry. Amid waves of mass death and restrictions on public gatherings, in-person memorials were dramatically curtailed, and some funeral directors were encouraged to push the bereaved toward cremation, in part to mitigate concerns that corpses might harbor the virus. Large numbers of Americans fell out of the habit of funeral going during this period, and many weren't especially keen to return to it once conditions allowed. 6 years on, virtual services remain surprisingly common, offered by nearly half of American funeral homes. Mourning has increasingly become a private practice. Michelle Rupar-Smith, the Director of Funeral Service Education at Ogeechee Technical College in Statesboro, Georgia, worries that this shift will bring about a climate of disenfranchised grief, a state of atomization wherein public mourning rituals are treated as little more than a costly hassle. People are calling me and saying, "Well, I can't have a funeral for 3 weeks because I have a cruise planned," she said. That would have never happened several decades ago. Today, it's like your loved one is just gone, dead, boom. While restoration may be a moribund art, the atmosphere at the NFDA showcase was anything but sepulchral. On Monday afternoon, Gabe Schauf, a funeral director and then voice of the NFDA's podcast, A Brush with Death, kicked off the proceedings with a starting signal. "Ready, set, restore," he announced, microphone in hand. With his sharp cheekbones, broad, Seacrestian smile, and the game show host deportment to match, Schauf was the natural choice to MC. Wearing a custom lab coat with host embroidered above the breast pocket, he wafted from table to table, interviewing the morticians about their personal hobbies as they tried to maintain focus. A temporary wall behind their workstations had been papered over with an enormous photo of the Bean, Chicago's signature tourist-baiting what's-it, and hung with a flat-screen TV that showed live close-ups of competitors' work. "This is like the Great British Bake Off, but the restorative art version," Schauf joked to the audience as he made his rounds. A number of the contestants had evidently brought their own cheering sections. A few pitchy woos rose up from the crowd for Saldivar, who was introduced by Schauf while kneading a sticky glob of derma filler in his palms. It made the material more pliable and thus easier to mortar into his dummy's gaping wounds. To encourage the filler to set, he aimed a cheap drugstore hairdryer at the head from time to time, looking a bit like a barber fussing over a client who was both hairless and wholly decapitated. At this early stage in the competition, Saldivar and the other challengers were focused on redressing the most severe trauma to their synthetic dummies, or zombie heads, as they're sometimes called, to the chagrin of more discreet undertakers. Before the heads could be polished to perfection, they had to achieve a base level of structural integrity. The morticians employed a range of strategies. Some rebuilt the butchered noses and missing lips from scratch, shaping them out of wax with delicate stainless steel tools or their own agile hands. Others, con of the time constraints, plucked ready-made prostheses from the trove of loose facial features that had been provided to them. Unique among the group, the eldest competitor, Frank Vasicki Jr., smothered his dummy with a thick base layer rather than patching its individual imperfections. In the showcase's first session, he burned through an entire 12-ounce tube of pink surface restorer wax. It left the head looking, from a distance, as if it had been dunked in Pepto-Bismol or the river of neon ectoplasm coursing through the New York City sewers in Ghostbusters 2. When Chef asked him where he thought he'd be by the end of day one, Vasicki cracked the bar. The cosmetics that the contestants were using have been refined over the years, thanks to advances in postmortem chemistry, but the techniques on display had their roots in the late 19th and early 20th centuries, when the American funeral industry underwent two technological revolutions. The first was the Civil War-era adoption of embalming. While serving as a Union Army Medical Corps captain, Thomas Holmes concocted a solution he called Innominata, which he claimed could preserve a body forever, or at least as long as stone. It was a profitable solution to the problem of large numbers of Union soldiers dying so far from home. For a fee of $100, Holmes would embalm the bodies of the fallen and ship them north in sawdust-filled coffins, where they arrived in presentable condition. Abraham Lincoln's assassination brought the practice to wider attention when his chemically preserved corpse was transported across the newly mended nation for 3 weeks before being interred in his hometown of Springfield, Illinois, piquing the interest of a general public that, as one historian wrote, might also wish to be thus transported into immortality. For his part, Holmes would request not to be embalmed when he died in 1900, believing that no one but himself would be up to the task. The second revolution in the trade came via the New York mortician Joel E. Crandall, who popularized the practice of reconstructing bodies altered by illness, severe physical deformation, and plain decomposition, using a range of cosmetic and surgical methods he called demi-surgery. An advertisement in the American trade journal, The Casket, from 1912, maintained that Crandall could handle every phase of unsightliness, from the most mangled or disfigured body to simple cases of discoloration from flushing or disease. One of his earliest and most public successes was the restoration of John Jacob Astor IV, the ultra-wealthy Manhattan business magnate who drowned with the Titanic. Astor's body was dredged from the drink, shipped from Nova Scotia to New York, and attended to by Crandall with such deftness that his funeral featured a public viewing. Demi-surgery advanced mortuary sciences by turning them into an art. It also expanded the potential client pool. Before Crandall, severe cases would simply merit a closed casket. After him, virtually no corpse was too damaged to escape a mortician's care. In 1918, Crandall opened his Demi-Surgical Institute. By the late 20s, the popularity of demi-surgery had spawned its own secondary industries as companies emerged to sell prefabricated noses and eyeballs to funeral professionals. Crandall's techniques and the subsequent innovations of his peers and proteges were eventually collected in a textbook published by the embalming fluids company Champion. The textbook ditched the demi-surgery label for the more genteel restorative art, the term by which the practice is still known. In due time, restorative art was more broadly incorporated into funeral practice. In 1945, the NFDA declared it a vital part of any undertaker's skill set. No longer the sole domain of the non-viewable, restorations began to be performed on cadavers arriving to funeral parlors in near pristine condition. a story that is now repeating in reverse, as a practice once heralded as a building block of the industry becomes increasingly marginalized. Today, restoration usually involves hiding blemishes with cosmetics or waxing over small abrasions. More substantive work, when it happens at all, might require the wiring together of broken bones or the suturing of deep gashes. A new and comprehensive restorative art textbook published last year by Dominic Astorino, a professor of mortuary sciences at Wayne State University, features a full-color photograph of a totally blasted apart human head. The reconstruction of a disarticulated skull is considered a major restoration, Astorino's caption notes, in what is probably an understatement. The PMRC dummies weren't quite as pulverized as all that, but they certainly needed more TLC than the average stiff, who may have passed away in relative peace, in hospice, or their own comfortable bed. The showcase was designed to simulate the drama of a demanding case, one that would require the whole range of a restorative artist's arsenal. Shortly after the grinning chef called time on day one of the showcase, I met with contestant Barry Cooper beside a noisy fountain in the otherwise empty atrium of the convention center. Slight and wiry, she kept her gray hair shaved close to her scalp, save for a few loose curls framing her face. A recent convert to Kabbalah, she had a tattoo of the Sephirot, a ladder-like grid representing the 10 emanations of God that connect infinite and finite worlds, inked on her throat. Cooper has dealt with several particularly complex restoration cases during her long career. While we chatted, she pulled up images on her phone of a father who'd been burned so badly in an accident that he was, save for some faintly visible protruding teeth, barely identifiable as a person. She was able to perform a full facial reconstruction on him based on photographs, so that his loved ones could say goodbye to someone who is not only recognizably human, but familiar to them. "There's not a body where I've said, 'No, I couldn't,'" she told me. That includes the mutilated body of a stillborn baby whom Cooper embalmed and restored at a grieving mother's request. Like the other pros plying this particular trade, Cooper was capable of evoking distressing scenes with an untroubled matter-of-factness. She also had a tendency to litter her remarks with bloody non-sequiturs. "We're cosmetologists. We're plastic surgeons. We're everything. I did a guy who was missing half of his head," she barked between chomps of bubblegum. But Cooper's equanimity seemed to recede a bit when the challenging headwinds facing the industry and the general lack of respect she and her colleagues are afforded came up. Along with most of the other contestants taking part in the showcase, she has been feeling the pinch in recent years. "I'm nearly obsolete," she told me. "People don't see the value in an open casket." This devaluation is both figurative and literal. Many of the restorative artists I met in Chicago told me that they often perform their handiwork pro bono or at a significant discount that does not account for the actual hours a job might demand, particularly in cases where a body has been subjected to the ruins of prolonged disease or grievous injury. Danielle Colquitt, another contestant, was no different in this regard. "I don't charge for restorative art," she told me when we spoke later that day. "I don't want your pocketbook to determine your everlasting mindset or view of your loved one." Yet, despite the dwindling profitability this implies, 33-year-old Colquitt seemed more bullish about the future of the discipline than her competitors. She believes she can recover restoration's role in commemorative practices and make people care about it again. To that end, she was busy establishing a new company that would train a squad of restorative artists to freelance for funeral homes without specialists on staff. She had even chosen a name for this endeavor, Embody Grace. Optimism wasn't the only quality that made Colquitt unique. A licensed funeral director in Pennsylvania and the District of Columbia, and a licensed embalmer in charge of lab operations at the Anatomical Donor Program at Georgetown University School of Medicine, she cuts against pretty much every stock idea one might entertain about the professional mortician as a death-obsessed neurotic or pallid mall goth. She has an easy, generous laugh. She unwinds at hookah bars on her days off. She is vegan, in part because she has noticed that the bodies of vegans she works on are often in better shape and tend to smell better. And, like only 11% of funeral professionals in an overwhelmingly white industry, she is black, which gives her a particular vantage onto a field that has been segregated since its founding. You are listening to A Dying Art, The Last of the Morticians by John Semley, from the August 2026 issue of Harper's Magazine on Sun Sounds of Arizona. Jim Crow laws forced black Americans to tend to their own dead, a form of prejudice that ironically created new economic opportunities. Funeral businesses allowed many black families to build wealth and break into the middle class in the 19th and 20th centuries. Black funeral directors, morticians, and embalmers still have their own members-only professional association, the National Funeral Directors and Morticians Association. Founded in 1924, the group was initially associated with Booker T. Washington's National Negro Business League, which aimed to ennoble black entrepreneurs and professionals. But the industry's significance to black history goes beyond economic understandings of racial uplift. In the mid-19th century, the abolitionist Henrietta Bowers Duterte opened an underground railroad stop in her Philadelphia funeral home, hiding fugitive slaves in coffins. Later, during the Civil Rights Movement, black-owned funeral parlors served as community hubs where bodies disfigured by racial violence could be restored and where collective mourning often swelled into protest. This vibrant parallel tradition may account for Colquitt's greater store of positivity. While black funerals have been subject to the same material forces affecting the entire industry in the post-COVID era, she told me that, in her experience, extended visitations with bodies of the deceased remain common, as do open caskets. She has personally restored multiple members of her own family, including two grandparents. Her most challenging case was that of a cousin who sustained multiple gunshot wounds during a robbery. "Our community likes to say their goodbyes," she explained. "That's why it's important to assure them that they get that moment with them. With restorative art, that can happen." When the morticians reunited with their heads on day two of the showcase, most of the major injuries had already been redressed. Now the object for the competitors was to make their silicone subjects look casket-worthy. Back at his station, Saldivar fussed over imperfections in the dark pink wax around his dummy's earlobes and eye sockets before airbrushing on a few base layers of foundation, which PMRC provided in shades ranging from pink-white to gold earth to the frankly delicious-sounding rice pudding. To make this blank canvas look more skin-like, he then dipped a chip brush into a darker shade of special effects paint and dangled it a few inches above the head, running his thumb along the bristles to splatter the pigment and create layers of fleshy depth. Many of the dummies evolved admirably over the competition's final hour, complete with fine laugh lines and subtle details like creeping wisps of nose hair, which were gingerly applied with tweezers and crazy glue. While usually considered unsightly in the living, nasal vibrissae can be a marker of a sophisticated restoration, lending additional realism to the deceased, whose heads are typically tilted slightly back during a viewing. Colquitt, who wanted to highlight the role of black women in the restorative arts, was the only contestant who made up her head as a black woman, and one of the few who got as far as adding hair extensions. a few wefts of long dark curls which tumbled over her head like a veil. Saldivar's completed entry was as bald as he is, the better to show off the dappling of liver spots he'd created. Others were not as good. Flushed and flailing during Shaft's final countdown, her gum-chewing getting a little more exaggerated with each second, Cooper quipped that her handiwork might be better sealed under a closed casket. Then it was time for the verdict. The finished heads would be evaluated by a triumvirate of accomplished restorative artists who were dressed in matching baby blue t-shirts with Judge 2025 printed between their shoulder blades. There was Carl Wenzel, the Canadian funeral director, Glenn Tallon, an Irishman who works at a hospital in County Meath and had a charming habit of praising things as brilliant or absolutely brilliant, and Vernie Fountain, small and pink-cheeked, with a wave of silvery hair and a slight southern drawl. Fountain is a living legend in the industry, a Marine Corps veteran who nearly lost his hand in Vietnam until he pleaded with the military doctors in Da Nang not to amputate so that he might realize his civilian dream of becoming a professional embalmer. "If he takes you out drinking," one funeral director had cautioned me earlier that week, "don't try to keep up." As Fountain surveyed the contestants' efforts, he pulled out a little pocket flashlight to examine the lines of delineation between the original head and the cosmetic work. Famously exacting, he joked to the crowd that when it comes to restorative artistry, there's the right way, the wrong way, and my way. Once he and the other adjudicators had completed their respective circuits, they huddled in front of the tables, their hands covering their mouths in the manner of NFL coaches on the sidelines as they murmured among themselves. After a few moments of tense deliberation, Hannah Bukos, who had produced the eerily convincing head of a middle-aged man whose eyes were wreathed by delicately carved crow's feet, was declared the winner. Bukos works in a mom-and-pop shop in the Black Hills of South Dakota, and she accepted the trophy, the vouchers, and the lab coat with a gracious, slightly embarrassed poise that betrayed her Midwestern manners. But her moment in the spotlight was short-lived. The contestants and their heads were quickly shuffled off stage and their workstations dismantled to accommodate the undertaking-themed trivia showdown that was scheduled to follow. I caught up with Bukos after her victory. She is 34, with a shy smile and an off-kilter sense of humor. When strangers ask her what she does for a living, she likes to joke that she works in human resources. During our debrief, Bukos admitted that, whether it showed or not, she'd had a difficult time working with the zombie head, which was softer and more yielding than the typical cadaver. This was a common gripe among the contestants, and it pointed to a limitation of the showcase. The morticians had been charged with producing a pristine example of their work while plowing away under conditions that were less than ideal. It wasn't just the fake heads, but the new compounds provided by a sponsor, an aggressive deadline, and a pesky reporter asking them impertinent questions about what exactly they were doing. Astorino, the textbook author, went so far as to decry the showcase as something close to blasphemy. "I'm not a fan of that type of stuff," he sniffed when we spoke over the phone. "Real restorative art isn't done on plastic heads for medals in a game show setting. Real restorative art takes years of practice. There's an importance and reverence to the work. There's so much riding on it. People who are so brokenhearted, who are desperately hoping that you can give them the ability to say goodbye, that's not a joke." Astorino had a point. A jiggly polymer cast cannot compare, tangibly or ontologically, to the real thing. The PMRC prop may be a good training tool, but to understand the finer points of restoration, you really can't beat the 22 fused bones and accompanying matrix of muscle and soft tissue that make up an actual human head. And so, a few months later, after the contestants had returned to their respective parlors, I took a train down to Washington to see a dead body. The sunken hallway of Georgetown University's Medical Dental Building, home to its anatomical donor program, is unnervingly cheerful. The walls are robin's egg blue, painted with images of meditating skeletons and vaguely inspirational maxims. On the day that I visited, I stopped to read one such phrase, written incorrectly, I would later learn, in Latin. Mortuis praesidium et vocem dare necesse est. It was translated into English below as, "The deceased must be protected and given a voice." I assume this was a shard of ancient wisdom recovered from the likes of Virgil or Cicero. Turns out, it's the corporate motto of a thanatology specialty service company called 1-800-AUTOPSY that offers private postmortem examinations and diagnoses. I'd come to Georgetown at the invitation of Colquitt, who was dressed that day in faded burgundy scrubs and a white lab coat embossed with the Embody Grace logo, an E and a G, bisected by a paintbrush. Colquitt would be restoring the body of a 96-year-old woman who was laid out on a stainless steel gurney inside her lab. She began the process by mending a laceration along the woman's zygomatic arch, a part of the skull connecting the cheek to the temple, while humming along to Adele's Rolling in the Deep. Colquitt likes to listen to music when she works. A Soulful Vibes playlist piped out of a nearby Bluetooth speaker throughout the afternoon. The songs could sound incongruous, to say the least, surrounded as we were by bagged bodies and cabinets stacked with big plastic containers full of pale, yellowish organs, so-called wet specimens that had been pickled in a mixture of water and alcohol for future study. At one point, a Georgetown neurosurgeon popped in to ask where he could dispose of a small bin filled with human brains. The woman on Colquitt's table was a donor to Georgetown's medical school, about whom I was told very little and can publish even less. Let's call her Madeline. Her body had recently arrived at the lab following a stay in hospice, and can publish even less. Let's call her Madeline. Her body had recently arrived at the lab following a stay in hospice,

but she also looked mummyish, sallow, and altogether unlovely. That gradually began to change over a few hours of Colquitt's patient mending, shadowing, blushing, and eyelash affixing. Outside the constraints of the competition, Colquitt was a calm and methodical artisan. She pressed a slice of makeup sponge into the cut along Madeline's cheek before sealing it with wax, then smoothed over the wound with a small shaping tool, a process that reminded me of applying a drywall patch and some plaster to cover a hole in a wall. Next, to make Madeline's mouth appear less withered, Colquitt carved new lip lines for her using another wax, finessing them with her index finger for a softened effect. After filling in a silver dollar-sized divot in Madeline's forehead, she began applying special mortuary foundation as well as over-the-counter makeup. Colquitt prefers cosmetics with a slight red tint, which suggests a rosiness normally imparted by the blood in our capillaries. For the final step, she pulled out an electric hair straightener to tame a fussy black wig. Together, we gently affixed it to Madeline's head, completing the work and the illusion. In all the time I'd spent that day around the cadavers in Colquitt's lab, some dissected such that their skin lay open in flaps, others with their faces obscured by plastic, I had yet to feel truly uncomfortable. It was all just stuff, I told myself. But as Madeline's restoration entered its final stages, a pit began to form in my stomach. I wouldn't have been surprised if, at any moment, she bolted upright and opened her eyes. It was as if life itself was being restored to her. Freud called the sensation the uncanny, a kind of defamiliarization that occurs when something utterly benign is haunted by an aura of strangeness, and that people experienced in the highest degree in relation to death and dead bodies, fearing that they might become animate once more. For skeptics of embalming and the restorative arts, however, this feeling is the denial that they deplore, death given a rosy blush to trick not only the eye, but also the mind, and thus defer any kind of honest reckoning with mortality. Having watched the work up close, I found this argument harder to countenance. Of course, corpses don't really look like Madeline did after she was made up, but is it any less of an evasion to incinerate a body in an industrial furnace and then stash the cinders in some chintzy urn on the mantel, flanked by tchotchkes and family photos? That restoration was still being performed with such care under the shadow of its possible extinction gave it an additional measure of honor, the same way that when I pass by a store that repairs old typewriters, I can't help but admire the proprietor's rage against prevailing trends and profitability. The vanishing of any craft is a tragedy to all who prefer the existence of a thing to its opposite. But restorative art represents more than just a niche domain of aesthetic achievement or a macabre postmortem racket. With its disappearance, we stand to lose a whole way of memorializing our dead, one that might be pricey, unnecessary, and even a little absurd, but only out of commitment to the notion that an occasion as final as death is worthy of pomp and circumstance. Most restorative artists will tell you that their labor is intended for the living. Certainly, it stands to reason that a corpse hardly cares what it looks like, freed as it is from all want. But more than easing the grief of the bereaved, Colquitt wants to do right by the dead themselves. She regards the distinction between a body and a person, even a person like Madeline, about whom she knows basically nothing, as immaterial. This may be where the grace, in embodied grace, comes in. Colquitt sincerely believes that her work can restore the dignity too often denied people in their last days. What really sets it off is when they're fully dressed in the casket with the flowers, she told me. Greasing Madeline's face with a makeup brush

blend the pigment she'd applied into skin as thin as cellophane. You look at them and you're like, yeah, this is her. This time seems apropos to read another new book review by Dan Pippenbring. Sam Roberts, a longtime obituarist for the New York Times, wants to banish the euphemisms that attend death. In Are They Dead Yet? The Art of the Obit, published by Bloomsbury, he writes that only the more unctuous stylists lard their prose with bromidic clues, disguising cancer as a long illness or declaring that someone who committed suicide died suddenly. If he's a rich drunk, joked an editor at the extinct New York Herald Tribune, call him a clubman and philanthropist. Roberts would know better than to say that one of his subjects had self-euthanized, but he did, about 2 years ago, prepare an obituary for Mayor Ed Koch's sister, Pat, who engaged his services after announcing her intention to kill herself in hospice. His readers were pleased. The article alerted them to recent legal and medical options of which they had been unaware. As a one-stop history, etiquette guide, and miscellany, Are They Dead Yet? Goes down like a dirgeful beach read. You'll learn, incidentally, that The Economist took some flack for an overly humanizing obituary of Osama bin Laden, noting that he enjoyed taking his children to the beach and eating yogurt with honey. The magazine's editors believe that an obituary should match, but not exceed, the frankness with which the subject conducted himself in life, which in bin Laden's case gave them a good bit of leeway. British publications have fewer qualms, generally, about mocking the dead. Hugh Massingbird of The Telegraph, who was an obituarist, couldn't wait to describe in prurient detail how one man expired when his penile implant imploded. There's some debate over how much airtime to give the cause of death. It should be stated clearly but succinctly, Roberts feels. The goriness of the Civil War rid American obituary pages of a reflex to invoke heavenly redemption, he writes, but they overcorrected, lingering on the dying. When President Benjamin Harrison's wife, Caroline, died in 1892, the Atlanta Constitution wrote of her corpse, "She shows in her emaciation the effects of the long-wasting illness of 8 months that has reduced her large, matronly figure to a thin, frail form." Stand-up comics are often morose depressives, so you have to wonder about obituarists who make a show of enjoying their work. Alden Whitman, who headed up the Times' department until 1976, called himself a happy oarsman on the Styx. He died of a stroke in 1990. Did he ever bolt upright in the dead of night, realizing he'd forgotten someone? The Gray Lady, in the past, failed to obituarize Sylvia Plath, Alan Turing, and Diane Arbus, among many others. Arbus, at least, has had the satisfaction of other forms of memorial. Astronomers named an asteroid after her. Now I'll be reading an excerpt from a memoir titled Black Rain by Kiyoshi Tanimoto from Hiroshima, 815, which will be published this month by the Modern Library. This account, written in the immediate aftermath of the atomic bombing of Hiroshima, remained unpublished for 8 decades. It was August 6, 1945, at about 8:15 a.m. The world's first atomic bomb had exploded in the sky above Hiroshima, but not one person knew it was an atomic bomb. I learned afterward that Dr. Fumio Shigeto, the deputy director of the Hiroshima Red Cross Hospital, surprised by the strange flash and great destructive energy, had the next day gone to the basement to develop X-ray film that had been left in the dark room. He found that the film had been exposed and realized that we had been attacked by an atomic bomb. In Hiroshima, this doctor was the only person aware of what had happened. I was surprised when I stepped away from the house where I lived. Injured women, both young and old, appeared
one after another, with wounded faces and limbs. Half-naked soldiers, bleeding from injuries, were running out of dugouts they had made in the side of the hill. The cement fences around the house had been smashed and the roof of the estate blown away. The inside of the house was chaos. All its glass windows had been shattered. The houses standing on both sides of the estate were on fire. I presumed that the bomb had hit somewhere nearby. Everyone in Hiroshima thought that it was his own neighborhood that had been hit. Could I have been dreaming? I began questioning myself and even became doubtful of my own senses. Thinking that I should take a look at the city, I went to the end of the estate's garden. This spot was about 2 miles from the center of Hiroshima, and it offered a good bird's-eye view of the city. And what did I see? The whole city was covered with dark clouds. Conflagrations were breaking out in various directions. I was terribly afraid. It was then that black drops of rain, as big as blackberries, began to fall. Mr. Matsuo's white Polonia bureau was getting soiled by these large black blots. In Tomo, 8 miles northwest of Hiroshima, there was a heavy black shower, and the rivulets there at once overflowed with black water, carrying bits of burned paper and wood. I'll conclude today with a poem titled Books You Will Not Get To by Brenda Hillman from Still House in the Desert, An Echo Contemplation, which will be published next month by Wesleyan University Press. A consciousness without borders spills out from unread books, a shine in the ledgers exacting no tax or night sky arranging its spikes around Jupiter. The books know of your goodwill as you pass by their bindings, the commas of dust on gold rims, typefaces of Bodoni, Baskerville, or Didot, engraved in the colorful cloth of the matched sets. Chekhov knows from the other side the joy or suffering that can't speak. Some title pages were signed in ink. Some people read whole books in the 20th century, stories, epics, lines, poems from tricksters, loved prophets, doubters, mystics taking dictation. Back then, there were condensed books and bound magazines, though you couldn't read fast enough for your conscience, and you did think you'd get to them. They kept half-hopes alive in you, resting on shelves for decades before it's off to the library donation bin or a box for the bedside of strangers. In the posture of those that remain, there's a calm, as in crystals of geodes formed under pressure, waiting for their time. Thanks so much for joining me today for this episode of Harper's Magazine on Sun Sounds of Arizona. Today's readings have been from the August 2026 issue. This is your volunteer reader, Ellen Ward, saying goodbye for now and hoping that you'll join me again next time.

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1: Coming up next, as federal protections fade, disabled Americans fear a return to institutions. 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Hello, everyone, and welcome back to the program. This edition covers the week of August 9th, 2026. Hope everyone is doing well and staying cool this week, as challenging as that may be. We've got lots of interesting stories for you this week, so let's get started. 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As federal protections fade, disabled Americans fear a return to institutions. Legal challenges and funding cuts threaten to unravel community-based disability services. This is written by Anna Claire Vollers and published on August 6th. When Rob Stone finished high school in Bethesda, Maryland in 2018, he was asked to identify three goals for his life. Stone loves art and baseball. He's cheerful, sports a cheeky mustache, and he's always up for an adventure. Stone has a rare genetic movement disorder, dystonia parkinsonism, that limits his mobility and speech. Setting specific goals would help him construct the life he wanted and help his family identify the services he would need to live it to the fullest. His parents suggested goals like going on lots of walks or visiting state parks. Stone just looked at them like they were ridiculous, said his mom, Geneva Stone. Quote, we eventually discovered, through the right series of questions, that Robert wanted to protest, she said. He'd watched disabled protesters dragged out of their wheelchairs from then-Senate Majority Leader Mitch McConnell's office at the U.S. Capitol the year before, as they demanded the preservation of the Affordable Care Act. Now, 29, Rob has been a fixture on Capitol Hill and at the Maryland State House ever since, advocating alongside his parents for disability rights and health care. Earlier this year, he joined other advocates to lobby the state legislature not to cut funding for services that help him and others live in their communities. They weren't able to prevent the cuts, but they did succeed in limiting them. Disabilities advocates around the country are fighting a surge of federal and state actions that have eroded protections meant to keep people with disabilities living and working in their communities, rather than in institutions. The federal government has walked away from decades-old requirements that states deliver disability services to people where they live. At the same time, state leaders, citing budget shortfalls, have rolled back community services the feds don't require them to fund. Quote, it's really hard, said Rob Gorski, an Ohio father of three sons with autism, who runs a popular social media account called The Autism Dad. You try to wrap your head around one thing, and by the time you even figure out a path forward from there, they've thrown more stuff at you, unquote. In Maryland, state lawmakers were weighing cuts to Medicaid, the joint federal-state program that covers much of Rob's care, which he receives at home. The federal government will be reducing its share of Medicaid funding as part of the One Big Beautiful Bill Act, the broad tax and spending measure President Donald Trump signed last summer. Maryland ended up cutting $126 million from the agency that administers Medicaid for people with developmental disabilities. But that was less than the $150 million reduction that Democratic Governor Wes Moore originally proposed. The final budget also scrapped a proposed cap on how much state funding a person in the program could receive per year. Quote, Medicaid itself isn't just a budget line item, Geneva said. It's the mechanism through which the federal government ensures that people with disabilities have the civil right to live in their communities, unquote. Other threats to the community-based disability services have emerged in Washington, D.C. and across the nation. In June, the U.S. Department of Justice issued an opinion memo that says states don't have to fund in-home or community-based services for people with disabilities who don't want to live in institutions. The memo is a significant reinterpretation of federal law and represents a shift away from decades of civil rights protection. The memo doesn't change federal law, but it does signal a new focus for the Department of Justice, which is the primary enforcer of disability rights. Without enforcement, advocates worry, the civil rights protections that they rely on could become moot. In July, the Department of Justice published another notice saying it would no longer enforce its long-standing guidance on how to implement a landmark U.S. Supreme Court decision, Olmstead v. L.C., that requires public entities to provide community-based services rather than institutional care to people with disabilities whenever possible. The federal spending reductions in the One Big Beautiful Bill Act are likely to spur more cash-strapped states to cut home and community-based services, since the federal Medicaid law only requires them to provide institutional care. More than half a dozen states have already moved to limit such services for people with disabilities, according to an analysis of state actions by researchers at George Washington University. And at least three states are suing to dismantle a section of disability law that requires states to provide community-based services. Defenders of the changes say they will allow states to refocus their limited dollars on people with the most serious medical needs. New Medicaid work requirements in the Trump law, which are expected to drop between 3 million and 7 million people from the rolls, quote, will free up more state funding for home and community-based services recipients, unquote, said Rachel Barkley, director of the Able Americans Disability Policy Think Tank, which is housed inside the conservative National Center for Public Policy Research. But Geneva Stone says the cuts in Maryland threaten her son's ability to get the nursing and other services he needs to be able to live at home. She worries that families like hers will be the first to face forced institutionalization. Quote, more and more burden falls on family caregivers to fill in the gaps, and that leads to unsustainable economic situations for families, she said. Once your job situation falls apart, your savings are gone, you're faced with this ugly choice. I believe strongly in my son's civil right to stay in his community, but I can't keep a roof over his head, unquote. Everything feels uncertain, she said, as long-standing protections seem to be dissolving for her son and others like him. Quote, they're happy. They're living great lives, she said. Are they medically complicated? Well, yes. But do they deserve to spend the rest of their lives lying in a bed in a facility just because it's easier to care for them in a congregate setting, unquote. That's what people want. In the middle of the 20th century, disabled activists and their family members demanded an end to systemic abuses suffered by many of the hundreds of thousands of disabled people who were hidden away in sprawling state institutions around the country. In the following decades, presidents and lawmakers of both parties championed a national shift away from segregating disabled people in huge facilities and toward the provision of services such as home health nurses, physical therapy, or adaptive tools that would enable them to live at home or in their communities. The two most consequential landmark federal disability rights laws were signed by Republican presidents. Richard Nixon signed the Rehabilitation Act in 1973, and George H.W. Bush signed the Americans with Disabilities Act in 1990. Then, in its 1999 Olmstead ruling, the U.S. Supreme Court ruled that unjustified institutionalization of people with disabilities was a form of discrimination. For decades, we have very intentionally been shifting resources away from institutional care and into the community, because that's what people want, and it's more cost-effective, unquote, said Allison Barkoff, a health law and policy professor and director of the Hirsch Health Law and Policy Program at George Washington University. Quote, we can serve generally three people in the community for every one person in an institution, and it leads to better outcomes, unquote. More than 8 million Medicaid users receive such home and community-based services across the country, while 1.5 million get services in institutions, such as nursing homes. Federal law requires state Medicaid programs to provide medical care and other support for people with disabilities. People who live in institutions cost Medicaid an average of $54,462 per year, compared with $17,298 for people who get home and community services, according to the most recent Medicaid data. State investments in home and community-based services often result in short-term spending increases, but over time lead to long-term cost savings and a reduction in institutional spending, according to research from Brandeis University's Community Living Policy Center. The national shift to community-based services has been overwhelmingly popular. About 82% of people who receive community-based services prefer to live at home rather than an institution, according to the most recent survey by the Medicaid and CHIP Payment and Access Commission. Quote, that's why, said Barkoff, it is incredibly shocking the approach that this administration is taking to something that has been so bipartisan and so much a part of American culture for decades, unquote. Some Republican-led states now want courts to adopt the Trump administration's new interpretation of the Olmstead decision. Texas has already used the June Department of Justice memo in its lawsuit challenging federal requirements to provide community-based services. Florida also has used the memo as part of its appeal of a case involving medically complex children who were forced into nursing homes because of the state refused to pay for in-home services. Conservative state leaders say the federal government shouldn't dictate how states offer support for people with disabilities and argue that nursing shortages and other issues make it too difficult for states to care for some people outside of institutions. Left behind. Barkley of Able Americans supports the shift away from institutionalization. But, she says, there should be more public investment in group homes or smaller facilities that can provide 24/7 oversight for people with more complex needs who can't safely live at home. Quote, unfortunately, it's only when someone with a serious mental illness hits the criminal justice system that they're able to receive care, she said. And so for this sliver of the serious mental illness population, this movement has left them behind. VOR, a national disabilities rights nonprofit that supports, quote, a full continuum of care options, unquote, for people with disabilities, argues that overly aggressive enforcement of the Olmstead decision and related federal law has, in some cases, resulted in people with disabilities being moved into community settings without adequate support. That broad strokes application has contributed to poor outcomes, including homelessness for some people. The Department of Justice memo and other federal actions reducing community care have been driven in part by the Trump administration's push to address homelessness, said Barkoff. Trump issued an executive order last July giving states a green light to commit people experiencing homelessness to treatment centers or hospitals, whether they want to go or not. Quote, they have created this narrative that Olmstead created this problem, unquote, of not enough beds for people who need higher levels of care, said Barkoff. But without Olmstead, quote, there was just a hollow promise to close institutions, unquote, she said. What Olmstead did was create a tool to require states to follow through on that commitment. Gorski said it's been more apparent this year than ever that there are people and families, particularly those with complex care needs, who feel that the shift away from institutional care hasn't helped them. Recent efforts by the Trump administration to roll back protections are, quote, exploiting where we fail to ensure that we're taking care of our own people, he said. Everyone in this community should feel seen and heard and like they have a place at the table, unquote. But even VOR warned in a June statement that the Department of Justice memo, quote, substantially weakens, unquote, protections and federal pressure on states to fund the community-based services many people with intellectual and developmental disabilities depend on. States on their own. In June, Republican lawmakers in Ohio swiftly backtracked on a proposal that would have barred Medicaid recipients' family members from being paid as caregivers. They pulled the controversial portion of the bill after backlash from residents who said it would hurt people with developmental disabilities whose caregivers are often relatives whose caregiving duties prevent them from taking other jobs. Some states have recently expanded home and community-based services, including Georgia, Illinois, Ohio, and Wyoming, according to George Washington University's analysis. Others, including California, Idaho, Indiana, Maryland, Minnesota, and Nebraska, have limited services. Some, like Kansas and Virginia, have done both. Ultimately, as the feds back away from enforcing civil rights protections, states are left to figure out how to offer services for people with disabilities in a way that balances civil rights with budget realities. Quote, at this point, it's kind of a state-by-state effort, said Illinois State Senator Julie Morrison, a Democrat who sponsored a bill this year, now law, that turned Illinois State Disability Commission into a cabinet-level agency. Quote, but at the end of the day, we are obligated morally, I believe, to make sure that we are taking care of people who need these services and who want to live in an independent environment, unquote. Rob Stone and his parents plan to continue meeting with state legislators in Maryland to push back against deeper cuts to services that help him remain with his family. His mother said she's been doing a lot of explaining to lawmakers about how civil rights with people with disabilities fit into existing law. Quote, there's a tremendous need for advocates to educate legislators at the state level about this, because they've never had to think about these things before, she said. It's always been something the federal government takes care of. Our next story comes from CBS News Chicago, and you can find them online at cbsnews.com/Chicago. Giannoulias launches pilot program to make handicap placards easier to obtain in Illinois. This is written by Adam Harrington and published on August 6th. Illinois Secretary of State Alexei Giannoulias announced on August 6th that he has launched a pilot program to make parking disability placards easier to obtain. The program follows a new law that allows families caring for children and adults with disabilities to obtain handicap placards more easily. The law allows the Secretary of State's office to issue meter-exempt handicap placards to legal guardians who transport those with disabilities who can't drive themselves. Before this, disability placards were primarily provided to people with disabilities who drive themselves. To support the new law and for better customer service, the Secretary of State's office is expanding disability placard services to 14 more DMV facilities in Illinois. Residents may walk in and apply for or renew their handicap placards, and the processing times will be reduced for applications that had to be mailed in previously. Quote, families caring for children and individuals with disabilities already face enough challenges, accessing parking while transporting a loved one to medical appointments, therapy, school, or other essential services should not be an additional burden, Giannoulias said in a news release. This legislation provides meaningful relief for caregivers while making it easier for eligible Illinoisans to obtain the parking placards they need. It's another step toward delivering more accessible, customer-focused services across our state, unquote. Illinois Governor J.B. Pritzker signed the law expanding handicap placard access. House Bill 4843, into law on August 7th, and it took effect immediately. Meter-exempt placards allow people to park in handicapped spaces in parking lots and also exempt their holders from parking meter fees and time limitations unless parking is limited to 30 minutes or less. For our next story, let's pay a visit to NPR, National Public Radio, and you can find them online at npr.org. Trump administration moves to deregulate Head Start, opening door for sweeping change. This is written by Sequoia Carrillo and published on August 6th. The Trump administration on Thursday, that's last Thursday, August 6th, proposed significant changes to Head Start, the nation's early education program for children from low-income families. The move would diminish the program's federal standards and give states and parents more control. Quote, "We have 1,600 Head Start providers across the country," Alex Adams, the U.S. Department of Health and Human Services Assistant Secretary for Family Support, said in a call with reporters. "And one-size-fits-all mandates from Washington cannot fully account for the realities facing these 1,600 grantees," unquote. Head Start not only provides preschool and child care, but also meals and support services for qualifying families. It now serves more than 700,000 kids each year from birth to age 5. Since its launch in 1965, the $12 billion Health and Human Services program has, for the most part, enjoyed bipartisan support. Lawmakers often cite it as a success, including Health Secretary Robert F. Kennedy Jr. during the call with reporters announcing these changes. But in recent years, some conservatives have criticized Head Start, saying it wastes money and fails to have a lasting impact on students. Aiming to cut costs. The new proposal would limit the amount of money Head Start centers can spend on administrative overhead, from a 15% cap to 5%. This change to save the government $2.2 billion, Adams said, which it plans to reinvest in the program. The goal is to create 200,000 more spots for children, he said. To get those costs down, the administration said it proposes cutting regulation and, quote, compliance-driven activities, according to a press release. Similarly, they are shifting decisions about several standards, such as student-teacher ratios, education requirements, background checks, and transportation practices, back to states. Child care providers are not sold on the proposal. Quote, "If we look at the previous actions of the administration, what they have done is not in favor of expanding the program," unquote, said Yvette Sanchez-Fuentes, senior vice president with Start Early, an Illinois-based Head Start partner. Quote, "Is it enough to just bring kids to the door if we're not actually giving kids and families what they need?" Unquote. Sanchez-Fuentes said administrative costs are not the only things like payroll and day-to-day operations, but also fill gaps in care. Quote, "If you, for example, have children with disabilities, you can use some of those funds to pay for additional special services on staff with specialties who could come in and support kids," unquote. The administration's proposal also says parents are children's primary teachers and seeks to bring in more parent opinions on, quote, structure and curriculum, unquote, into the classrooms and emphasizes nutrition and exercise. Loosening the standards. Head Start's current standards are laid out in a detailed 133-page guide. The manual is used not only by the program centers, but also by many unaffiliated private child care centers across the country. These standards include safety guidelines, spell out who is eligible for Head Start, and provide detailed rules, such as the requirement that kids in the program brush their teeth once daily with a fluoride toothpaste. Erica Phillips, the executive director for the National Association for Family Child Care, said about 10% of her members are early Head Start child care partners, while the rest are home-based providers around the country. Quote, the Head Start performance standards were a consistent, evidence-based set of standards, she said. It can be helpful to have a nationally recognized benchmark. Unquote. Phillips said her organization will be on the lookout for variations across states. She said she worries, quote, quality is now dependent on your zip code or on your geography, unquote. The Trump administration sees it differently. Quote, flexibility is permission. It's not a mandate, Adams said. The opportunity for these programs to make a different decision does not necessarily mean they must make a different decision, unquote. The changes did not come as a complete surprise. The Conservative Heritage Foundation has long criticized the program, saying it, quote, doesn't work, unquote. In Project 2025, the foundation's policy blueprint that the Trump administration has taken many cues from, the message is clear. Eliminate Head Start. Advocates see what they characterize as the erosion of quality and decrease in standards as the first step in dismantling the program. A long runway. Thursday's announcement came in the form of a Notice of Proposed Rulemaking, or NPRM. It kicks off with a lengthy, formalized process of public comment and talks with stakeholders. It could be 6 months to a year before any new standards take effect. Quote, I just really want folks to know that Head Start is open, said Tommy Sheridan, deputy director at the National Head Start Association, or NHSA, a nonprofit that advocates for the program. The quality of Head Start children and families truly comes from the people that are running Head Start programs. Those folks are going to be the same. They are going to be able to do that, unquote. The administration says the NPRM will be published in the Federal Register on Friday, that was last Friday, August 7th, and be open to public comment for 60 days. And now for something completely different, 10 surprising facts about screen readers. And this comes from Ally Explained at allywithdiana.substack.com. And in this case, the word ally is spelled A11Y. And this was published on August 4th. First, screen readers don't actually read what's on your screen. Despite the name, screen readers don't analyze pixels. They read information from the browser's accessibility tree, which is built from HTML semantics, accessibility APIs, and ARIA. Pardon me. If information isn't exposed there, it may not exist for a screen reader user. Number two, experienced users listen at more than 400 words per minute. To someone hearing it for the first time, it sounds almost incomprehensible. But experienced users become remarkably efficient at understanding highly accelerated speech, allowing them to navigate websites much faster than many sighted users. Number three, a screen reader can tell whether it is a button, even if it doesn't look like one. And the opposite is also true. A beautiful element that looks like a button but is built from a div without correct semantics may be announced simply as clickable or even as plain text. Number four, users rarely listen to a page from top to bottom. Instead, they jump between headings, landmarks, links, form controls, and regions. Think of it as using Control F on an entire website, except the navigation relies on your HTML structure. Number five, a list of links can instantly expose poor link text. Most screen readers let the users display every link on a page. Imagine seeing a list that says, read more, click here, learn more, more. Without surrounding context, these links become almost meaningless. Emoji have names and screen readers to read them aloud, is item number 6. A single smiley face, or a single emoji that looks like a smiley face, becomes, quote, smiling face with smiling eyes, unquote. A long chain of decorative emoji can turn one short sentence into a surprisingly long listening experience. Number 7. Screen readers announce information most people never see. They can tell users whether a checkbox is checked, whether a button is expanded, whether a field is required, whether a heading is level 2, whether a menu item has a submenu, or whether an image has alternate text. Number 8. Bad area, that's spelled A-R-I-A, can make a website less accessible than having no area at all. This is why accessibility professionals often repeat the first rule of area. No area is better than bad area. Native HTML also provides much of the accessibility information browsers and assistive technologies need. And number 9. A website can look perfect and still be almost unusable with a screen reader. Visual design and accessibility are largely independent. Two pages that appear identical can provide completely different experiences depending on their underlying HTML and accessibility semantics. And our last surprising fact about screen readers, number 10, the biggest accessibility improvement is often invisible. Users may never notice whether you've added semantic headings, associated labels, landmarks, or proper button elements, but screen reader users almost certainly will. Some of the most impactful accessibility work cannot be seen at all. And if you have just joined us, you are listening to the Blindness and Disability News Hour from Mind's Eye Radio in Belleville, Illinois. This program covers the week of August 9th, 2026. Thanks for joining us, and now back to the program. Our next story comes from Future Reflections magazine, a publication of the American Action Fund for Blind Children and Adults. 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This is from their special issue on Braille and the teaching section, Three Tips for Teaching Young Children with a Visual Impairment How to Become Strong Braille Readers. This was written by Christy Smith. It's reprinted by permission from wonderbaby.org, and it's introduced by these words from the editor of Future Reflections magazine. This article offers suggestions to help parents introduce Braille and encourage reading at home. Wonderbaby.org is a site teeming with resources for parents of blind children and blind children with additional disabilities. And here's what Christy Smith has to say. The well-known children's book author Dr. Seuss once said, quote, "The more you read, the more things you will know. And the more you learn, the more places you will go," unquote. Dr. Seuss's unforgettable quote makes me think of Braille readers. As an outspoken advocate for Braille, I feel that children who are strong Braille readers become independent adults who will go many places. While I love scanners, audiobooks, and other assistive technology for the blind, I don't feel that this technology should ever take the place of Braille. Learning how to read can be an exciting adventure for children when they are set up for success before reading begins. Here are some tips to help you help your child to become a strong Braille reader. First, take time to relax. Since the emotional brain needs to relax and have fun before long-lasting learning can take place, stress before reading must be eliminated. There is actually a physical response and the release of a hormone when someone is under stress. Once stress enters the body, learning becomes minimal. To assist your child's brain to relax, find his likes and what makes him happy. Then create that environment before you engage him in a book. For instance, if your child enjoys movement, do some movement activities before you read your book. If you can use real items from the story in your activity, that's even better. Using real objects from the story is an important factor in helping your child understand the book. Number two, use real objects. One of the most highly regarded professors for blind and visually impaired young children is Dr. Virginia Bishop. Dr. Bishop once stated, quote, "If you can't bring the child to the world, bring the world to the child," unquote. Dr. Bishop teaches that in order for a child with a visual impairment to fully understand concepts within a book, real objects must be used during the story. For example, if a parent is reading a Braille book with a child who is blind or visually impaired, the child's fingers will move across the lines of Braille while they are listening to the story, having already identified the objects from the book. Through repetition of favorite books, the little one will understand that the dots represent words with meaning in relationship to their world. Another great idea for reinforcing Bishop's methods is to create a story box. Story boxes are a fun way for a child who has a visual impairment to associate real objects with those from the book within one container. For instance, if you are reading a book about the beach, you could place a flip-flop inside the box, a beach towel, and a few other items from the story. Never make it hard on yourself, or you will rarely use the story box idea. Parents have told me for years that they use shoe boxes, nets, trays, and other creative ideas for story boxes, so their child will become a strong reader who truly understands the concepts within the story. Continue to couple real objects during story time, and the words become meaningful. And number three, engage the senses. Another way to help your young child with vision issues is to ingest the story, is to use all of the senses, so the meaning is understood. If you are reading Little Red Riding Hood, for example, have your child feel a hood, smell rolls inside a basket, taste hot buttery rolls, and talk about grandma before you actually read the book. Dr. Seuss's famous quote rings true today, because the more you read, the more you will know. For our children who are independent Braille readers, the more places they will go. Let's pay a visit to Blind New World, a blog site operated by the Perkins School for the Blind. And you can find them online at blindnewworld.org. Roxy in Color, Authentic Blindness Representation in Middle Grade Fiction. In this novel, author Stacy Cervenka shares an authentic perspective on parenting blind while aiming to demystify disability for middle school readers. When people who are blind read Roxy in Color, I want them to experience a very specific moment. The moment when they smile and think, quote, "A blind person definitely wrote this. This has to be an inside job," unquote. That's because the blind characters in Roxy in Color don't just use white canes, guide dogs, Braille, and their other senses, though of course they do those things, but they also deal with rideshare drivers who refuse to transport guide dogs. They discover their child's school calendar is posted on the website as an inaccessible PDF document. They explain why they chose to use a white cane instead of a guide dog, and why they're tired of complete strangers opining that they should get a guide dog because it would make them, quote, "more independent," unquote. They attend ACB and NFB conventions. They have decades-long friendships from their involvement in the blind community and enjoy easy camaraderie that comes from shared experiences. The opportunity to write a novel with this kind of accuracy came from an unexpected collaboration. In 2018, Diane Dubrovner, who was then the deputy editor of Parents Magazine, contacted me while researching an article about parents who are blind. At the time, I was serving as chairperson of the Blind Parents Group of the National Federation of the Blind. Diane interviewed me and my husband Greg, who is also blind, along with about a dozen other parents for what became in the May 29 cover story, "What Blind Parents Want Us to See." After the article was published, Diane and I stayed in touch. She knew I enjoyed writing, both professionally through my work in public policy and as a freelance writer. Several years later, she approached me with an idea. What if I wrote a middle grade novel together featuring a family with blind parents? It was exactly the kind of story I had always wanted to see on bookstore shelves. Meet Roxy in Color. Roxy in Color is about a 12-year-old girl named Roxy Glass, who moves to a new town on Long Island, New York, and is about to start 7th grade at a new school. At her previous school, Roxy felt like people only thought of her as, quote, the girl with blind parents, unquote. So she decides not to tell her new classmates about her parents' blindness until they actually get to know her. Of course, since her mom and dad are both active in the community, this is harder than it may seem. Her mother, Penny, is a psychologist who has a new book coming out about building a stronger marriage. Her father, Joe, is a software engineer who is into rock climbing. Roxy is also grappling with whether to take the genetic test to determine whether she will inherit retinitis pigmentosa from her mother. Throughout the book, the reader learns about the many tools and techniques her parents use, as well as some of the systemic and interpersonal issues they face. We meet blind YouTuber Leona Banerjee and her parents' friends, the Novaks, another blind couple who have both sighted and blind children. Some of the chapters are even written from the perspective of her mother's guide dog, Nash. As the story progresses, Roxy and her friends have a sleepover and make some unwise choices. When a neighbor reports Roxy's parents to Child Protective Services, Roxy has to learn not only to own what makes her and her family unique, but also to stand up against an unfair system. Like many of us in the blind community, Roxy has to move from a place of internalized ableism to advocating for herself and her family. Getting blindness right. As a blind parent, and also through my work with the NFB Blind Parents Group, I saw on a daily basis how many misconceptions society has about blind people had a real and concrete impact on the lives of blind parents and their children. Parents sometimes faced hospital staff and social workers who were reluctant or unwilling to allow them to leave the hospital with their babies after giving birth. Cited

job was helping members of Congress understand barriers that blind, low vision, and disabled people face, and what could be done to remove these barriers. This often meant distilling very complex systemic issues into quick, easy-to-understand anecdotes that I could share with a member of Congress in a 30-minute visit. In many ways, lobbyists have to be good storytellers in order to help policymakers with little knowledge of a particular issue understand quickly how people are impacted. I came to find that this was a very useful skill when co-authoring Roxy. Many of the book's readers may never have met a blind person. They may know very little about certain aspects of our lives. I had to be able to communicate succinctly, for example, how lack of public transportation might impact a family without writing paragraphs upon paragraphs about that issues. Two items that were important to me include in the book were the social model of disability and the fact that there is a close-knit and vibrant blind community. As in real life, most of the challenges mom and dad face are not due to not being able to see. The logistical challenges of blindness can often be reduced or eliminated with the right tools and strategies. The most significant damaging problems faced by blind parents are due to the misconceptions, bias, and discriminations that exist. I wanted to be sure that this was spelled out directly by having one of the blind characters say, "For most of us, the hardest part about being blind isn't not being able to see. Although, yeah, that can be frustrating sometimes. It's dealing with all the stereotypes and misconceptions people have," unquote. On a personal level, I often think of my blindness less in terms of the physicality of it and more in terms of the community I am a part of. We share a common history, navigate the world in the same way, and recognize experiences that are instantly familiar to one another. What I hope readers will take away from Roxy. Roxy in Color is a middle grade novel, which means that most of the book's readers will be sighted middle school students. I want them to see that their blind and disabled classmates want the same kind of futures that they do with marriages and jobs and kids of their own. I also want them to see that it's best not to judge people, whether based on disability, race, religion, or immigration status, without knowing them and having all the information. Where should blindness representation go next? No single book can capture the full breadth of blind experience, and Roxy in Color was never intended to do so. The blind community is a cross-section of society. You'll find blind people of every race, ethnicity, religion, political persuasion, sexual orientation, gender identity, immigration status, and socioeconomic background. Roxy's family is white, middle class, and lives on Long Island. I would love to read stories about blind families living in rural America, on tribal lands, in immigrant communities, or in neighborhoods where poverty shapes everyday decisions. The more authentic blind stories we tell, the less any one book has to stand in for all of us. Authentic representation isn't achieved when one book gets blindness right. It's achieved when there are enough accurate, authentic books that no single one has to represent the entire community. Roxy in Color is available as a Kindle ebook and as an audiobook through Audible, Penguin Random House Audio, and wherever audiobooks are sold. Blind and print disabled readers can also borrow the book free of charge through the National Library Service for the Blind and Print Disabled, or NLS. And the print hardcover version or edition of Roxy in Color can be purchased through Candlewick Press and major online booksellers such as Barnes & Noble, Bookshop.org, and Amazon, as well as many independent bookstores across the country such as Sower Books and Books of Wonder. NLS Music Notes from the National Library Service for the Blind and Physically Handicapped, which is a service of the Library of Congress. And you can find them online at blogs.loc.gov. This week's post is written by Juliet Appold, Darius Milhaud, and the Americas. Darius Milhaud was an influential 20th century composer. He was born on September 4th, 1892, and lived in the Provence area and in Paris. Due to a medical condition, Milhaud did not fight in the Great War,
otherwise known as World War I.

0: 1. Instead, he spent 2 years in Rio de Janeiro working as embassy secretary to Paul Claudel. After World War II broke out and France was occupied, Milhaud emigrated with his wife to the United States. Following World War II, he resided and worked in the United States and in France. From 1947 to 1941, he alternated each year to work as professor at Mills College in Oakland, California, and at the Paris Conservatory. Milhaud died on June 22, 1974, in Geneva, Switzerland. Brazilian music, as Milhaud experienced in 1917 and 1918, played a significant role in his own compositional development. Quote, "I was very much impressed by the great tropical forest and by the folklore, which is so rich," unquote, he stated in an interview. He also described the time right after the First World War as joyful and with great hope for lasting peace. During that period, Milhaud became part of Cocteau's Parisian Circle and of Les Six, the group of composers. The artists, musicians, and writers enjoyed many inspiring and collaborative evenings together. One of Milhaud's best-known works, Le Boeuf sur le Toit, was premiered in Paris in February 1920 as a ballet pantomime on a scenario written by Jean Cocteau. The lively Brazilian melodies and rhythms are very prominent in this work, and he wrote, quote, "I was intrigued and fascinated by the rhythms of this popular music, still haunted by the memories of Brazil. I assembled a few popular melodies, tangos, maxixes, sambas, and even a Portuguese fado, and transcribed them with a rondo-like theme recurring between each successive pair," unquote. Two more examples strongly reflect Milhaud's inclusion of Brazilian melodies and rhythms in his compositions. Saudades do Brasil, written in 1920 and 1921, and Scaramouche, composed in 1937. The Saudades do Brasil, or Greetings from Brazil, consist of 12 piano pieces, each named after one district of Rio, and he dedicated each piece to a different person, including Arthur Rubinstein, Ricardo Vignes, and Paul Claudel. Scaramouche is best known in its version for two pianos. Milhaud wrote the original composition for saxophone and orchestra as incidental music for a Molière production entitled Le Médecin Volant, or The Flying Doctor, performed at the Théâtre Scaramouche in Paris. Jazz music presented another early major musical inspiration for Milhaud. Milhaud first encountered original jazz music in London, after which he visited the United States to hear more. He considered jazz to be a seminal art form influencing European music. He recalled, "When I arrived in New York, I had told the newspaper men interviewing me that European music was considerably influenced by American music. But whose music?" they asked me. "McDowell's or Carpenter's?" "Neither the one nor the other," I answered. "I mean jazz," unquote. In another interview with a Harvard Crimson reporter from 1923, he explained further, quote, "It is my desire and my purpose to infuse a new spirit, a spirit of jazz, into the classical art of music. I am firm in my belief that jazz will constitute the basis of the future schools of American and European music. Jazz has many redeeming features, for in it there is a certain warmth and enthusiasm, a dissonant quality, a vitality of rhythm, which is not foreign to the newer musical tendencies of Paris," unquote. In 1923, Milhaud included jazz idioms in his composition La Création du Monde for two flutes, oboe, two clarinets, alto saxophone, bassoon, horn, two trumpets, trombone, timpani, and percussion, which included cymbals, drum set, metal blocks, snare drum, tabor, tenor drum, tambourine, and wood block, piano, and strings. The piece was premiered by the Ballet Suédois in Paris in October of 1923. Milhaud stated, quote, "At last, in La Création du Monde, I had the opportunity I had been waiting for to use those elements of jazz to which I had devoted so much study. I adopted the same orchestra as used in Harlem, 17 solo instruments, and I made wholesale use of the jazz style to convey a purely classical feeling, unquote. Another example of his love of jazz can be heard in his Concerto for Clarinet and Orchestra from 1941, dedicated to Benny Goodman. Other North American music inspired Milhaud. He included American folk music in his Kentuckiana Diversement and wrote Musique pour la Nouvelle Orleans, Carnival à la Nouvelle Orleans, Music for Boston, and Opus Americanum No. 2. In addition to composing, conducting, and performing music, Milhaud was an inspiration to composers including Aaron Copland, Dave Brubeck, who was also a student of Milhaud's, Yanis Xenakis, Steve Reich, and Karlheinz Stockhausen. Milhaud received numerous honors as commander of the French Foreign Legion of Honor, the French Legion of Honor, officer of the Brazilian Order of the Southern Cross, member of the American Academy of Arts and Letters, from the Swedish Music Academy and the Accademia San Cecilia in Rome, and others. And yet there is more to discover about the composer whose works mentioned here reflect a love for France and for the Americas. And here are works in the NLS music section from Darius Milhaud for your consideration. First is Braille Scores, Alameda, from Four Sketches for Piano in Paragraph Format, BRM 24571. 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Plus, we've got an audiobook, Jazz Joins the Classics. French composer Darius Milhaud discusses his experiments with jazz from 1969. This is an interview with Darius Milhaud at DBM 00133. And if you'd like to check out some Braille or audiobooks, learn more about the NLS music section, or learn about downloading music materials from Bard, feel free to give us a call at 1-800-424-8567, extension 2, or email us at nlsm@loc.gov. And that about wraps up this week's edition of the Blindness and Disability News Hour from Mind's Eye Radio. This program covers the week of August 9th, 2026. My name is Bill. Thanks for joining us this week. 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Keep your pets hydrated. See you soon. 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
2: and Carol Williams.
1: And we're at part 7 of Anne Hillerman's Song of the Lion. Brief apologies. We were so fascinated by the conversation, we went a little bit over last night, so it had to be trimmed back. But we'll pick it up where we left off. Anne Hillerman, Song of the Lion. When a car bomb kills a young man in Shiprock High School parking lot, Officer Bernadette Manuelito discovers that the intended victim, Asa Palmer, was a mediator for a dispute over a multi-million-dollar development planned at the Grand Canyon. But what seems like an act of eco-terrorism turns out to be something far more nefarious and complex. Piecing together the clues, Bernie and her husband, Sergeant Jim Chee, uncover a scheme to disrupt the negotiations and inflame tensions between the Hopi and Diné, the Navajo tribe. Retired Lieutenant Joe Leaphorn has seen just about everything in his long career. As the tribal police investigation unfolds, he begins to suspect that the bombing may be linked to a cold case he handled years ago. So, in part 7, what's happened is Asa Palmer, the mediator, has had a long conversation now with Bernie and with Jim Chee, who's been assigned as his bodyguard very unwillingly. And his son, Robert, who is now, as it turns out, very estranged from Asa Palmer, has apparently been injured. And so as a consequence, this is where we pick up.
2: Palmer stood in the center of the lobby. He looked pale, stricken.
1: What's wrong?
2: I called my son. No answer, of course. Then, just as I was planning to go inside, a cop called me. He said Robert had been in a car wreck. An ambulance took him to the hospital in Flagstaff.
1: Dramatic disaster clung to Palmer like a bad stench, she thought.
2: The officer gave me the number of the hospital. I'm going to call and see if they can tell me how he's doing. Rocket was alive when the ambulance got to him.
1: Rocket?
2: Rocket. That's what his mother and I used to call Robert. A nickname because he was such an active little kid. I haven't used that name for him in years. We had our differences, but...
1: Palmer raised his hand and spread his fingers, as if to signal defeat. She had a lot of questions, but he wanted to wait to see if the man wanted to tell him anything else first. The lights in the room seemed too bright, she thought, the space too big and public for the conversation. Palmer said, Robert's mom always bragged about his driving. He's never had a car accident, as far as I know. Not even a scraped fender. What happened out there? Do you recall the name of the officer you talked to? Dean, something like that? Palmer shrugged. I was more focused on the message than the officer's name. I think I know who you mean. I'll call him while you call the hospital.
2: It took only 2 tries to reach Officer Clyde Skeen of the Arizona Department of Public Safety. I responded to the single car rollover near Red Mesa. The driver went down an embankment. Clear road, no traffic. Maybe fell asleep, who knows? No signs of alcohol or drugs at the crash, but speed may have been a factor. Skeen cleared his throat. Lucky for him, a car came by headed in the other way not too long after it happened and noticed the headlights.
1: Well, how badly was he injured?
2: Bad. But he had on his seatbelt, and that may have saved his life. That and the other driver calling 911, why all the questions?
1: The injured man's father is the mediator for the Grand Canyon Summit, the guy whose car blew up. He's here in Tuba with me now.
2: So what are you doing in Tuba? I thought you were assigned to the Shiprock District.
1: She explained.
2: You know, Chee, some guys get all the luck. I noticed some scrapes on the driver's side of that car. Might be that someone forced him off the road.
1: Maybe it was an area worth investigating, she thought.
2: Yep. Or maybe we've been watching too many car chase movies.
1: Palmer had settled himself in the lobby couch. His head was in his hands. She sat next to him. What did the hospital say?
3: Not much. Nurse told me Robert is in intensive care. Took my number.
1: Intensive care? That's not good.
3: Means he's getting all kinds of help. She remembered visiting the lieutenant and all that high-tech ICU floor at the hospital in Santa Fe. The staff, along with some prayers, brought him back from the threshold of death.
1: Do you want me to drive you down to Flag?
3: Palmer patted his shirt pocket where the cigarettes lived. I'm no good in hospitals. Too much waiting. I never know what to say. Nurse gave me a direct number to the unit where Robert is so I can check on him. We're not close anymore. And what can I do, anyway?
1: She nodded. The few times he'd been a hospital patient, he just wanted to be left alone.
3: Does his mother know?
1: The officer said he called her first because Rocket had her as his emergency contact.
3: Well, I'm sorry this happened. Let me know if I can do anything to help you.
1: Did the officer tell you about the wreck? She explained. He said it looks like speed may have been a factor, but not alcohol. He noticed some scrape marks on the side of the car.
3: Palmer.
1: Do you think this has anything to do with the mediation? Or with me?
3: I don't know.
1: After a moment, she said, we need to go to bed. I'll give you a ride to the Justice Center in the morning. They walked down the hall. Chi checked Palmer's room and said goodnight. Hey, Chi?
3: Yeah?
1: Thanks for making that call. Chi slid his key card in his own room's door slot, saw the green light flash. Bernie had fallen asleep, but she awoke when he gently eased himself into bed next to her. Chapter 19.
2: Joe Leaphorn couldn't stop thinking about Richard Horseman, little Ricky, a sweet child born with the odds against him. When Emma got sick because of the damage of the tumor did to her brain, she began to lose track of the boys. Her cards for them remained unsent, forgotten, like so many other things she'd once loved and enjoyed. He recalled their last conversation before she went in for the surgery that was supposed to restore her brain, but instead took her life. He sat with her in the surgical waiting room, just the two of them. She squeezed his hand and said, Ayo'o ani'is ni shini, and then again, I love you. He remembered the tone of her voice, fear and hope intermixed.
3: He said, I'll see you in the recovery room.
2: But she didn't recover. And despite his focus on work, despite colleagues who reached out to him, and the support that came from Emma's family, he hadn't recovered either. After so many years, the gaping wound had scarred over, still raw underneath. The week after Emma died, he found a pile of cards for the boys in her dresser. He stamped and mailed the cards she'd sealed and addressed. Then he put $5 in the others, signed them with her name, and mailed them too. One a week, for as long as they lasted. He'd kept working full-time after that for a while, and then switched to contract work. Louisa, a college professor studying comparative spiritual beliefs among the native people of the Southwest, had come into his life and befriended him. Her companionship helped keep loneliness at bay, at least most days.
1: Immediately after Emma's death, he'd taken on the case of a missing woman archaeologist because he knew Emma would have wanted him to do that. Now, for her sake, he would find out why a boy she had loved and cared about had grown up to be the first person in the history of Shiprock killed with a car bomb. He thought more about Horseman. Leaphorn kept the little notebooks he used to jot down facts and questions about his cases as an officer and a detective. When he cleared out his desk at the station, he thought about tossing them an old man's memories of his better days, but something made him save them, and often in his consulting work, he was glad he had. Perhaps he had made some entries about the boy's family or his situation, something he might have forgotten. Now that would help him help Bernie.
2: He opened the lower drawer of his desk, reached toward the back, and felt the stacks of old notebooks sandwiched together. With a thick rubber band, he pulled them out. He had bundled groups of 5 years together and had written the beginning and ending dates on a slip of paper with each pile. He had at least one notebook for every year. Some years, if crime was rampant or the cases he investigated especially complex, he'd started a second book.
3: He found the notebooks that should bracket the years he guessed he might have encountered the boy and slipped off the rubber band. He'd seen the child on a warm day, so he started by reading his entries from June, then moved to July. His notes sparked a memory that it had been a refreshingly slow period for crime before meth made its debut in Navajo country. He scanned entries about cattle rustling, illegal liquor sales, and runaways. He reviewed calls about husbands and boyfriends beating up on wives and girlfriends. The journal recalled lost tourists, stolen vehicles that relatives had allegedly borrowed, dogs killing livestock, UFO and shapeshifter reports, but he saw nothing about a scared boy walking down the road for help. He thought back to the scene again and remembered the way the light had fallen. Didn't seem like the August sun, so he went to his notes for May, year by year. If he came up empty, then he had looked through September. But there on the 27th of May, 18 years ago, he found the reference. Mostly it was as he recalled it.
2: Noticed a child along the shoulder of the road, pulled up next to him. He was limping because he had only one shoe. He was crying, sobbing. He had on an oversized wristwatch with a green dial. He'd forgotten about the watch. His notes indicated that the situation at the house was worse than he recollected. He had recorded the name and age of the woman who lived there, Naomi Horseman, 23, and the boyfriend who lived there, too, but, she said, was working away. Lee Porn had also made a note of the children in the house, Richard Horseman, 4, and Harris Horseman, 1.
3: The woman had old bruises on her face and neck and a freshly swollen eye. She wouldn't say what happened, but when I asked her if her boyfriend had hurt her, she didn't deny it.
2: He heard Louisa's steps approaching and stopped reading. She spoke from the doorway to his office. The news will be on in a few minutes.
3: He nodded. They watched the national and then the local news on television together every night before dinner.
2: She put her hand lightly on his shoulder. You're awfully quiet and busy today.
3: Fine.
2: He waited for her to leave before he read the rest of the entry. It seemed like an invasion of the family's privacy to review his notes with another person in the room.
3: The woman said her mother often kept the children. The grandmother, Mrs. Nez, had no phone. So after the ambulance left, I took Richard to her place, and she agreed to care for him and ask about the baby's condition. She told me she was angry with her daughter and the daughter's boyfriend for neglecting the boys.
2: He skimmed his description of the neat house and Ramada, the sheep pen, the hogan.
3: He had written, case referred to social services. This is where Butterfly's notes would help him understand what happened next. He heard the familiar theme song of the evening news, closed the notebook, grabbed his cane, and went in to be with Louisa.
2: The most interesting thing on the news was the report on protesters at the Grand Canyon meeting. The announcer talked about them with footage of an elderly white man in Tuba City using a protest sign to beat on the hood of a big black car until fellow protesters strong-armed him away. He saw Jim Chi in the background. Chi, he recalled, had a knack for being an exact spot where trouble might be lurking. Louisa said, I wonder if those people had anything to do with the explosion. What do you think?
3: He shrugged. He was pleased that nothing happened in Tuba City that would embarrass the Navajo Nation, or if something like that had happened, television hadn't captured it. The reporter said that one of the Tuba City protest groups had been linked to eco-terrorism in the past. They showed the footage of the destroyed car in the Shiprock Gym parking lot, noted the ongoing FBI investigation. The reporter said the feds had identified the dead man as Richard Horseman, 22.
2: Lee Porn's cell phone rang twice during dinner. He itched to answer it, but he and Louisa had an agreement. No calls during the news or at meals. She had baked meatloaf with mashed potatoes and gravy, one of his favorite dinners. But he wasn't hungry. His mind kept replaying the scene with the boy. He was missing something, but what? How could those two random events be connected? You usually like my meatloaf. Is something bothering you, Joe?
3: Thinking.
2: So you're working on a case.
3: He nodded once.
2: Are you helping Bernie? She didn't wait for his response. Let me know if I can do anything. I'd be glad to make calls for you, whatever you need.
3: Good. He meant to say good, but he could tell she understood.
2: When they'd finished dinner, Louisa cleared the table and carefully pulled out the large board with a half-finished jigsaw puzzle, a scene with mountains and multicolored wildflowers. She liked it when he found the pieces to create the picture and said the three-dimensional thinking helped his brain.
3: He considered it a tedious waste of time, but not as big a waste of time as arguing with her. His lady friend meant well, he knew, but she didn't understand what went on inside his head. No one could, unless they had had damage to their brains. If they were like him, they didn't want to talk about it, even if they could.
2: We're half done with this one. What's left is harder.
3: He walked to where she had the puzzle ready, waved his hand.
2: Working.
3: Bernie.
2: Are you sure?
3: He nodded.
2: She smiled. By the way, I picked up a copy of the Albuquerque Journal when I was out. I left it on the living room table for you.
3: He picked up the paper and took it back to his office. He hung the cane on the extra chair and sat down with the files and his notebooks. He looked at his phone. The first message was from Mary Ellen Hood. When he had first come home from the hospital, he had trouble remembering how to use his cell phone. And now it was second nature. He'd even learned to text.
2: She said, check your email. And then, be careful, sir. There were some rough players in this case.
3: He tapped the computer screen. It came to life and... Then he went to his email. He scrolled past notices from AARP, Sacred Wind Phone Service, the latest newsletter from the Retired Police Officers Association, and ads for products that embarrassed him. He found a message from Butterfly. He clicked on the subject line. For a friend of my dad, Mary Ellen had typed.
2: Lieutenant Leaphorn, the files I found are attached. The ones before the earliest date you see here are paper only, stored off-site, and not accessible to me. Please delete these when you are done.
3: He moved the mouse to the symbol of a paperclip and clicked. An icon that looked like a manila folder drifted to the bottom of the screen. He kept clicking as prompted, thinking how much easier it would be to open a real file and thumb through the pages. The information looked like photocopies of a series of typed sheets dating back 2 decades. As he had suspected, his encounter with the sad little boy was not the horseman's family's first experience with law enforcement or family services, nor was it the last.
2: The social worker's reports told him that Ricky's mother had been arrested for drunken driving that resulted in child endangerment, battery on a household member, and child neglect. Periodically, the children were monitored by Navajo social services. One entry documented the arrest of a man identified as Naomi's boyfriend for child abuse.
3: Leaphorn read on. It looked as though young Ricky did better after he went to live with Mrs. Nez. The reports were boring, perfunctory. Then something happened and a security guard at a Farmington grocery had detained Horseman for throwing rocks at cars. He found that the grandmother complained about the boy's attitude of disrespect and reported him as a runaway several times. Another in the parade of caseworkers wrote that the boy had dropped out of high school and moved back to live with his mother, who had just been released from prison.
2: The final file Butterfly had sent was a note that Rick Horseman had been arrested in Gallup after a shoplifting incident that involved video games. He was 17. There was no juvenile record of arrest for involvement in gangs, drugs, or violent crime.
3: Leaphorn thought about it. Sometimes puberty alone activated the switch that made boys go crazy for a few years, especially young males growing up in challenging circumstances without male relatives to guide them. Maybe that was what happened to Horseman. Then Richard Horseman aged out of the system, and reporting from the Navajo Social Services stopped. Ready or not, Richard Horseman was legally an adult. All in all, Ricky grew to manhood with some struggles, but not a hopeless case.
2: He had asked Largo to check the file on Horseman for him, and he noticed the captain's email when he was scrolling for Butterfly's message. Largo had written,
3: one report on Horseman as an adult. 2 years ago, he was arrested on suspicion of car theft, but charges dropped for technical errors. Nothing pending. If the captain couldn't find anything more, it wasn't to be found.
2: At the police station, he'd used his map of Navajo land with colored pushpins marking unsolved crimes, with special designations for burglaries, rustling, bootlegging, drug cases, and homicides. It helped him make sense of things, see connections. When he retired, he'd left the map there, but he still linked the idea of mapping crime, diagramming relationships of criminal acts to the varied geography of Navajo land and among the people involved in the cases he was working. Instead of a map now, he used the printout of Bernie's bullet points to organize his thoughts. He printed the note Bernie had sent him earlier and reread it. She had written, "Possible reasons for Horseman's death. Number one, he was hired to plant the bomb by someone who wanted to hurt Palmer and blew himself up by accident. He came to watch the game and just happened to be in the parking lot by the car when it exploded. He was planning to steal the car when the bomb went off. He knew that there was a bomb in the car and wanted to remove it. Palmer knew him, sent him out to get something from the car, and he triggered the bomb. Someone wanted to kill Horseman and used Palmer's car as the means to do it. Number seven, some combo of the above. Number eight, none of the above."
3: Leaphorn's brain expanded the speculation. A fancy BMW might have offered more temptation than Horseman could resist. Perhaps he stole cars on assignment. The FBI, using their fancy equipment and extensive bureaucracy, had ruled out the possibility that Horseman was a bomb maker, found no link between him and any terrorist group. Maybe while he stood there, contemplating the heist, he discovered the car was unlocked or jimmied his way in, never suspecting that there would be a bomb there. Maybe someone hired Horseman to put the bomb in the car, and he'd accidentally made a deadly mistake. He leaned back in his chair and noticed the newspaper Louisa had picked up. The Shiprock bombing was on page 3. He glanced at the photograph of the bomb scene, studying it closely. It captured emergency responders at work. In the background, he saw an officer in a Navajo police uniform talking to a man in a red shirt. He didn't recognize the officer, but he figured it must be the rookie Bernie had mentioned. He looked for her in the photo, but didn't spot her. He'd have to tease Bernie about that, accuse her of hiding from the camera.
2: Leaphorn went back to work with Butterfly's files. This time he read more closely, noting the progression of incidents involving either overt neglect or profound material ignorance. He read about male friends of Rick and Harris's mother, who showed up briefly in the reports, most of whom shared her problem with drugs and alcohol. None of them seemed interested in the boys. One social worker commented that a son-in-law of Mrs. Nez was a positive influence on Rick and paid some medical bills for baby Harris. Another outlined the grandmother's efforts to get social services more involved in helping the boy's mother. Each caseworker added more observations and theories. Meanwhile, the home situation grew worse for the boys.
3: He found Harris is severely underweight and small for his age, failing to thrive. Richard's growth continues in the normal range.
2: And then in the next report, Harris has missed developmental milestones and shows signs of FAS and possible abuse. Richard is gentle with and concerned about the younger child.
3: Leaphorn knew FAS, fetal alcohol syndrome, cursed the child of the mother who drank. Usually these women were alcoholics, with a variety of conditions including retardation, hyperactivity, heart problems, tremors, and seizures. These babies were vulnerable to abuse, too, because they were hard to parent, hard to love. He read about Harris's scheduled evaluations and missed appointments. Then he read, on a visit to the mother's house, a friend found Harris unconscious. He was taken to hospital by ambulance and died the following afternoon.
2: Leaphorn looked up from the computer and rubbed his eyes. He thought about Emma, sweet Emma, and how she'd sent cards to little Harris, not knowing the youngster had died. He barely remembered the baby, a little crying person, in a house of despair and sadness. Even though it happened years ago, the child's death, and especially the thought that an adult who should have cared for the baby might have contributed to it, it troubled him. Now both boys, two lives that could have made a difference, were gone.
3: He sent an email to Largo, knowing the captain sometimes worked late, asking if the FBI had come up with anything else on the bombing and Horstmann's involvement. He missed the days when it was easy for him to walk down the hall and ask for what he needed to know, or when he could pick up the phone and assume the person he called would understand him. Leiphorn stood, noticing the stiffness in his back, took his cane, went to the kitchen. He would have enjoyed a cup of coffee, but since there was none, he didn't feel like making some himself. He opted for water.
2: Louisa had left the puzzle on the table and was reading in the living room, or rather, dozing in her favorite chair, a book on her lap. A good woman, he thought. A good woman, indeed. He didn't understand what she saw in him, but he didn't understand women anyway. He would ask her advice on this, he decided. Before his injury, he'd enjoyed talking to her about the cases he worked. She had good insights. It was time to talk to her again.
3: When he limped back to the office, Largo had already responded. The FBI had identified the kind of bomb it was, the sort detonated with a cell phone, not with the vehicle's ignition. Other than that, they weren't saying anything except the investigation continued and that Rick Horstmann was not a suspect at this time. Chapter 20.
2: Bernadette Manuelito liked routine. She cultivated habits to keep herself from wasting time on what she considered minor issues. When to go for a run, what to have for breakfast, where to buy gas for her car, what day to do the laundry. Her theory was that this saved space in her brain for more important items. She pictured the brain as a living computer with only so much room on the hard drive. When it got too full, it started to delete things. She was explaining her idea to Chi, who supported the take life as it comes approach. They'd started the discussion because she said being away from home and her regular schedule made her a little antsy. He muted the sound of the football game on the big screen TV in their motel room.
3: The way I see it, the brain resembles a balloon with ideas floating around inside. Most of it keep it barely inflated and have room for more than we imagine. When I was studying to be a Hatali, I realized that I could learn the songs, learn the paintings, learn the correct ways to do complicated things I thought I'd never understand. The more I learned, the more I could learn. My balloon brain grew. I visualized the colors and the shapes of the sand paintings. I heard the rhythms of the chants in my dreams. I would remember one part, and then the next came to me. Breath, the wind of life. That's what makes a balloon grow. That's what supports our spirits. You can keep your computer brain.
2: If your brain is like a balloon, at some point it might get too full. Pop! She clapped her hands to illustrate the point. But I can get a new hard drive.
3: She said, yeah, and with a computer, a lightning strike kills the power and you're out of business. He smiled at her. The lieutenant's brain seems more like a computer, supporting your theory, but my happy balloon brain is not convinced.
2: The next morning she awoke early, as always. She dressed quietly and went outside to watch the sun rise. She sang her morning song and blessed the day with white cornmeal, thankful for it. Thankful for her relatives, for Chi, for good health, for a career that meant something. She made coffee for them both in the little pot on the dresser while Chi was in the shower. When she heard him turn off the water, she hollered in, "Did I tell you Dashi is joining us this morning? I'll go for a run later."
3: "You're cooking eggs in that microwave for us?"
2: "Wish I'd thought of that. Nah, we're meeting at the restaurant next door."
3: Chi emerged from the bathroom, rubbing his hair dry with a towel. "I noticed the softer side to Palmer last night. He thanked me."
2: "Really?"
3: "His son's accident might have shifted things inside him. I'm going to check with Officer Skeen this morning, see if there's any news on the wreck."
2: I heard the lieutenant's voice in my head. She spoke more deeply. "There's no such thing as a coincidence, Manuelito."
3: "Do you believe that?"
2: "Yes, especially when it comes to crime. You know how people believe that God has a plan for the universe and that we're a tiny bit of it? But because our part is so small, we can't see how it connects."
3: She nodded.
2: "Well, I think that's how coincidence works. Part of the complicated web of life."
3: They walked to the adjoining building that held the restaurant. Dashi sat at a table with a half-empty cup of coffee in front of him. They scooted in the other side, quickly ordered breakfast. Dashi said,
2: I hope you guys have that electricity problem figured out for the session today.
3: You bet. I drove in Bashish yesterday and got a box of Hopi flashlights.
2: What?
3: You know, those wax things that start up with a match?
2: Ah, you mean Navajo flashlights. Good thinking, bro.
3: Gee, sip this coffee. Seriously, Ward texted me last night that the session is a go. We'll have power today, as far as I know. He alerted the captain to B.B. Durango's warning.
2: Chi mentioned that grazing problem. It sounds like a mess.
3: The Chi put his cup down.
2: Mrs. Bitsoy is one stubborn lady. Reminds me of my aunt. Nothing I say gets through to her.
3: That's because she doesn't speak Hopi. The waitress took their orders, ham and eggs for Bernie, pancakes for Chi, more coffee for Dashi. Chi moistened a wedge of the pancake in a puddle of syrup. Hey, I heard you gave your delegates good advice yesterday. Be careful and don't get blown up.
2: How do you live with this guy? I'm used to lame jokes, and he's a pretty good cook. I haven't heard you complain about Darlene. Did she go to that art school in Santa Fe? She hasn't decided yet. She's taking classes in Shiprock for her diploma. Is she staying out of trouble? Far as I know, she and a friend might be on their way here to watch the session. He wants to make a video of it.
3: It's 30 minutes after the hour. You're listening to Book World on Sun Sounds of Arizona, and we're halfway through volume number 7 of Ann Hillerman's Song of the Lion, part 7.
2: So what brought you here? You mean besides Chi? The mystery of the dead man at Shiprock. And the more I learn, the more confused I get. You think too much. That's your problem. Why don't you give it a rest? Go for a hike today while the weather is good. The old one's bones are telling them that winter is close. I know a good trail for you, and you don't even have to drive into the park itself.
3: She said, that's a good idea. I have a map in my unit. That might be helpful.
2: Are you sure you won't need my help today with security or something?
3: I would love to give you the bodyguard duty, but I'm stuck with it. You can help me on the reception tonight. He handed her the keys to his unit. The map's on the passenger seat.
2: She was out and back in no time. She stacked the dishes to one side and spread the map out on the table. Now she studied it. I don't see it on here. He took a pen from the pocket of his uniform shirt and made a sketch on the napkin.
3: She smiled at Dashi's drawing. This looks like the way to find buried treasure or something. What's this X?
2: X marks the spot where the trail splits. Bernie, you have to go right. He moved the paper closer to her. Just follow this dotted line. She looked at the napkin and tapped the X. What if I go left here? You can't, unless you're a Hopi. Dashi sketched a rainbow in the margin. The X is a good place to start back up, too. I've seen tracks of a mountain lion on the trail a couple times in the summer. Never this late in the year. Just to be safe. Make some noise as you go down that way. Sing or something. Don't surprise it.
3: She said, you're sending my wife on a trail frequented by a mountain lion? Nicht deutsch so?
2: Nah, Tocho. It's a Hopi lion. One of us peaceful people. He hasn't eaten anyone yet. You're more likely to see snowflakes than Tocho out here. And if you meet him, well, you can talk your way out of anything. You know, more people die from bee stings and mosquito bites.
3: Or car accidents.
2: I'm not worried about it. Bernie flashed her coffee, finished her coffee, and picked up Dashi's map as she scooted her chair away from the table. I need to call Mama and check to see what's new on the bombing case before I leave for the canyon. Your mama must be like mine, one of those ladies who know everything before it happens. Ask her what Mrs. Bitsoy is up to while you're at it. I left out the part where I called Cordova at the FBI or Largo to find out about the bombing.
3: I heard that FBI guy is leaving, transferred to San Diego.
2: Really? That's what I heard.
3: She turned towards Bernie. She had more contact with him than I did. But I thought he was a decent guy, easy to work with. How come we get this news from the Hopi Express?
2: You're just giving me another reason to brag, you know. Actually, Cordova told me he's going to Michigan.
3: Chi looked at her, surprised.
2: He mentioned that when he drove out to talk to the dead man's grandmother. Guess I forgot to tell you.
3: So much for your computer brain theory, honey.
2: She called Mama from the hotel lobby. Mrs. Darkwater, Mama's neighbor, answered the phone. Ever since Mama had been sick, Mrs. Darkwater had taken Mama to her flock, checking on her at least once a day. Your mother is fine. She's going with me to Farmington today to get some presents for my grandson. His birthday comes next week. Mrs. Darkwater wanted to talk about the shiprock bomb. Terrible. Who would do something like that? That's what the investigators are trying to find out. Too bad that young man who got hurt out there died. No way for him to make restitution for that mess. We don't know yet if he was connected to the explosion or if he was just in the wrong place when it happened. Who stands in the parking lot when the game is on? Mrs. Darkwater's appraisal matched her own. No basketball fan who had driven to Shiprock would miss the game. After Mrs. Darkwater shared a few more opinions, she handed the phone to Mama. Her mother sounded strong and happy. That lady who wants to weave, well, she's doing pretty good. She makes mistakes, but she knows how to laugh at herself. I'm glad. She wished she had time to work with Mama. She knew how to weave, beginner style, but Mama had more to teach her. Daughter, you sound sad. Are you still thinking about that bomb and the one who died? Yes, but the lieutenant is helping me figure things out. I'm in Tuba City with my husband, and I'm going for a hike when we finish talking. Is it snowing there? Hold on.
3: Bernie heard Mrs. Darkwater's voice in the background, but couldn't pick out the words. Then Mama spoke again.
2: You're leaving. We're leaving. You be careful. Bernie went back to the hotel room, noticing that the sun was out and the morning light shone clear and sharp. She saw her laptop still in its case on the desk and checked her email for a note from the lieutenant, a follow-up from Cordova, or something from the office. Nothing. It was the FBI's case, wasn't it?
3: She loaded her backpack with water and a jacket, made sure she had something to snack on. She had the cornmeal she brought for a prayer at the confluence of the two rivers if she managed to hike that far. She put the holster with her gun on her hip. When she reached for her phone, she noticed that she had missed a call from Lona. Swallowing her hesitation, she punched in the number. After five rings, a mechanical voice came on and Bernie left a message.
2: Sorry I didn't catch you. I will be away from the phone most of the day, but I'll try you again later.
3: Then she climbed into her well-used Toyota, headed south towards Cameron.
2: The drive worked its magic. The morning sun brought the landscape to life. Iron reds, subtle grays, warm browns. She passed the country she'd seen with Palmer, the dinosaur walkway, and rolled across the bridge over the little Colorado River, the place where, after miles of meandering, the river begins to make its rock-rimmed descent to the canyon's ancient floor. She cruised by the Cameron Trading Post Oasis and took the traffic circle onto Highway 64, Desert View Drive, the route into the park.
3: There were two main ways to approach the Grand Canyon by vehicle. The southern route went through the village of Tusayan with a collection of motels, restaurants, gas stations, various tourist-focused businesses. Tusayan accommodated hundreds of thousands of visitors who came to enjoy the South Rim's attraction each year. Beyond the settlement lay forest, and after a few miles, the more popular entrance to one of the nation's most popular parks.
2: She preferred the eastern route through the Navajo Nation, arid and open, with miles of views unblocked by trees. As directed by Dashie's map, she stopped at the turnoff for the Little Colorado River Tribal Park. The viewpoint area sat far above the sacred confluence of the two rivers. She saw some open-air booths, similar to the ones at the dinosaur tracks. She looked at the map again before putting it back in her pack. It showed the trail, but she realized not where it started in relation to the parking lot. She could probably poke around and find it, but better to ask.
3: The first vendor she talked to shrugged her off politely. The next person she asked, a woman seller of cedar bead necklaces with a toddler-sized daughter, offered to show her the trailhead. She told a young man in the booth to watch the child. The women walked together past a sign that warned of snakes, scorpions, other possible threats to hikers. The critter slept now because of the weather. They crossed a flat sandstone the color of coffee with milk, As they approached the canyon's edge, Bernie remembered hiking down another trail in the canyon and how she had imagined plunging to her death with a false step. She hoped Dashi's trail wouldn't be as treacherous.
2: After about 10 minutes, the woman stopped and indicated with a swoop of her chin a place where the path angled off the plateau, heading downward. She looked at the sky. "You'll be fine. It gets slick down there when the rain or snow comes, but it's nice today." "How long would it take me to get to the river?" "Depends on how fast you go. My brother back there, he makes it to the little sea in 3 hours." "He's the one with your girl."
3: The woman nodded once. Bernie figured based on age and experience, it might take her an extra 30 minutes down and more than that coming back up. 7 hours? Because of November's short days, it would be dark before she reached the rim again. She didn't want that. But maybe she'd hike a while to get a sense of the place. Maybe she'd make it to where Dashi had drawn his big X. The gray and brown stone walls that framed the little Colorado's narrow gorge back lacked the Grand Canyon's panorama of color. The buff-colored limestone at the start of the trail, the same stone that paved the dinosaur walkway, is evidence of a shallow sea that covered this spot some 250 million years ago.
2: Bernie's muscles gradually warmed as she moved down into the canyon. She breathed the fresh air, listening to the wind, and appreciated the lack of highway sounds and human-made noise. If she was wrong and the attack on Palmer was tied to the mediation, then perhaps being in this land itself might help her puzzle out why young Horseman was dead. She reached a switchback and surrendered to the meditative rhythm of the descent. She had climbed too far away from the parking area to hear the vehicle pull in or to realize that the driver didn't have to ask where the trail started. He went right to it and began to hike toward her. She froze when she heard the voice calling her name.
3: Second time he yelled, she responded.
2: "Who's up there?"
3: The voice called out a name she didn't recognize.
2: "I didn't catch that."
3: "I'm Clayton Sakoti. Sergeant Chi sent me. I have a message for you."
2: She didn't know a Clayton Sakoti and had never heard Chi mention him. "What's the message?" She put her hand on her gun. She heard the rhythmic steps on the trail and the lighter clatter of small dislocated rocks. Then a young man rounded a corner. A lanky Diné with a Dallas Cowboys cap greeted her in Navajo. Why would she send a stranger out to interrupt her hike? Why hadn't he just called her?
3: "We haven't met, but I'm a friend of your sister."
2: "Darlene, where is she?"
3: "She's up in her car waiting for me. She said she couldn't hike down because her shoes were too smooth for the rocks."
2: Darlene had never been interested in physical activity. Bernie liked the smooth shoes excuse.
3: Clayton cleared his throat. "Sergeant Chi asked me to tell you that you went off with the keys to his unit." Bernie remembered that she had planned to ask for a background check on this guy, CS, and wished she had already done it. He seemed normal, but that's what the neighbors always said about mass murderers.
2: Bernie patted her pants pocket and felt Sandra's rock and a telltale lump. She remembered borrowing Chi's keys when she went for the map. "So, how did you find Chi?"
3: "Oh, we stopped the meeting, see what was going on. Looked crazy. People arguing in the parking lot. Tons of signs. TV trucks. That's where Darlene saw the sergeant. He came over and gave her the message about the keys. Told us where you were hiking."
2: "Did it take long to find me?"
3: "No. I'm from the Bodway chapter. Saw the sergeant. He came over and gave her the message about the keys. Told us where you were hiking."
2: "Did it take long to find me?"
3: "No. I'm from the Bodway chapter."

0: thought, I'll hike up with you. As she expected, the climb back to the trailhead took more energy. Even though Clayton was years younger, Bernie noticed that he was breathing hard at the pace she set. They focused on the hike, not conversation, and she appreciated the cool November temperatures. They finally reached the overlook with its vendors and the parking area and saw Darlene waiting at a picnic table. Hey, sis, I'm glad you met C.S. He gave me the message about the keys, so you ran into Chi at the Justice Center. I felt bad for him. There was a guy being totally rude. What did he look like? Bernie wondered if the man was one of the protesters she'd seen on TV. Weird. His face was white below his eyes, all the way to his neck. Darlene moved a finger along her own face to demonstrate, but his nose and his forehead were tan.
1: C.S. said, make a picture of him. You're brilliant that way.
0: I can try. Darlene extended her hand toward Bernie. Let me borrow that notebook you always haul around and a pencil or something. Darlene put the book on the tabletop and started to draw. After a few minutes, she showed them her sketch of a man with a bald head. She had shaded to illustrate his uneven tan.
1: C.S. examined the picture. That's him, all right. I didn't notice that he had an earring.
0: Bernie looked at the face. She'd seen the man at the meeting yesterday. She wondered if he was on the FBI's list. So what's up with the cheeseburger? He looked totally serious.
1: Well, from what you said, the situation was tense. He's in charge of keeping the mediator safe.
0: Oh, right.
1: Well, we've got to go. I don't want to miss the bird talk.
0: Bernie walked with her sister and C.S. to Darlene's car, a miracle on four tires. She noticed C.S. reached through the window to open the driver's door for Darlene, the only way to do it. Do you know much about cars?
1: She's the expert on this one.
0: Darlene said, I know how to put on the gas, turn on the headlights, adjust the radio, and push the brake to stop. I know how to check the oil, turn on the windshield wipers, fix a flat, and call somebody if we break down. Would that somebody be me?
1: Well, I've got relatives out this way, but if you want, we'll call you or the sergeant if we need help.
0: Don't worry, we'll be fine. We made it this far. Hey, the cheeseburger said to tell you Lieutenant Leaphorn called. I almost forgot. After they left, Bernie pulled out her phone and looked at it. She had 2 bars for the strength of signal. Not great, but worth a try. She dialed Leaphorn's number, and he, or maybe it was Louisa, answered on the 3rd ring. The voice broke with static. It's Bernie. I'm having trouble understanding you. I'll call from the road when I get...
1: She heard the dreaded 5 tones of a lost call. She put the phone on the seat next to her, along with Chi's purloined keys.
0: She started the Toyota, happy that the sun had warmed it. She could kick herself for walking off with Chi's keys and knew she'd get some ribbing about it, especially after her computer brain speech last night. On the positive side, she'd done some hiking and had a chance to look C.S. in the eye. She pulled out of the parking lot and headed northeast toward Tuba City.
1: After a few minutes, she heard the rumble of her phone vibrating. Sure that it was Leaphorn, she pushed the button to answer and put it on speaker without looking to see who was calling.
0: Did you hear about Robert?
1: A distressed female voice joined her in the front seat.
0: Who is this? Lona?
1: It took her a minute to line things up. Robert was Palmer's son. Lona was Palmer's ex. Lona was Robert's mother.
0: I heard... I'm so sorry. How is he doing? What I meant was, did you find out what happened to the car? What caused the wreck? Lona sounded exhausted. The police said it was a rollover, a one-car accident. I think there's more to it. You know someone wants to get at Asa. What if he thought this was a way to do it? Poor Robert. I told him to stay here in Phoenix, but... Lona, did I lose you? I'm here, just thinking. First my boyfriend, and I split up. And then poor Ricky. Robert couldn't even talk about that. It upset him so much. And now this. I admire Robert for wanting to see his dad. That took...
1: Lona interrupted.
0: That's not the only reason he's out here. My boyfriend, I mean my ex-boyfriend... does a lot of business in the Four Corners, and he offered Robert a job. Those two have a love fest going on. By

0: acts more like a dad than Asa ever did.
1: Guy?
0: No, Bi. Byram, my former boyfriend. If it hadn't been for Robert, I would have kicked him out of my life sooner. Bernie heard a stifled sob. Robert drives better than I do, better than Asa. I don't think this was an accident. Will you let me know if you hear anything? Yes. And I will let you know, and will you let me know how Robert is doing? Sure, I'm at the hospital now, but they won't let me see him.
1: Bernie shook off the gloom left in Lona's wake and focused on driving. Cameron lay a few minutes ahead, and a longer delay wouldn't add much to Chi's irritation with her. She'd stop and go into the gallery for a minute and see if they had that rug of Mama's. If so, she'd take a picture. Mama enjoyed seeing where her rugs had gone. She said it must be like learning how the grandchildren were doing, grandchildren of whom she had none.
0: Bernie parked and called Leaphorn again. The case was weighing on her. Too many loose ends, too many disconnects. She listened to the phone ring and wondered what the lieutenant had come up with about Rick. She wondered why Robert was so fond of Bi. Probably something as simple as an adult male paying attention to him. Something, according to Robert, anyway, that Palmer never did. She left a message on his home machine. Then she called his cell and could tell by how quickly it went to voicemail that he'd turned it off. She left the same message with a touch of worry in her voice. She decided the rug would wait for another day and headed on to Tuba City.
1: Chapter 21. Joe Leaphorn felt better than he had in months. He'd gotten up early, dressed, and headed right to his office. He reviewed notes he had made the night before and added some new ideas. After a while, he smelled the distinctive and wonderful aroma of fresh coffee, closed his computer, took his cane, walked to the kitchen.
0: You're up early, like old times.
1: He opened the cabinet door, took down his favorite cup, put it on the counter, and carefully poured it half full of coffee, as he had done for years. Even if it was bitter, old, too strong, or otherwise vile, he wanted his coffee hot. And since his injury, the shaking in his hands would have created problems with the full cup.
0: Louisa mainly drank tea, but she always had coffee in the morning. Like many tea drinkers, she made the coffee weak. But he didn't mind. It was still coffee.
1: The weekly Navajo Times arrived that morning. Louisa had placed the newspaper by his bowl and spoon. He wasn't crazy about oatmeal, but he knew it was better for him than the fried eggs he loved and ordered at the Navajo Inn. And there it sat, the same meal that greeted him every morning, except for when he went to the inn for those breakfast brainstorming sessions with the police honchos.
0: Louisa served it up grayish-white, bland but abundant. She offered a pitcher of skim milk, honey, and a little bowl of walnuts and chewy raisins that made it palatable, but far from delicious.
1: Can I
0: have some of the paper? She stirred the nuts and raisins in her bowl. I'll let you know what's going on this weekend.
1: It was a recurring joke between them. She'd say something like, "Look, the Rolling Stones are playing at the Flowing Water Casino. Let's go." And he'd say, "Who?" Never heard of them. And then, "Not tonight, dear." He handed her everything except the front section. Reading the paper challenged him. Not counting some letters to the editors and an occasional column by the reigning Miss Navajo, part of whose job was to promote the use of the native language, the paper was written in English. He used it to exercise his brain, translating the headlines, looking at the pictures, and then if the story seemed interesting or unusual, laboring to understand it.
0: The first page's big news concerned the ongoing scandal with the Environmental Protection Agency over whitewater from abandoned mines, wastewater from abandoned mines that had contaminated the Navajo Nation's precious water. He glanced at it, and then at the story about a grant for schools in Crown Point, and another about the resignation of a tribal department head after some political squabbling.
1: At the bottom of the page, he saw a color photograph of a group of mostly white people, with a few Indians, all waving protest signs. The article concerned the Grand Canyon Development Mediation. The people looked cold. In the background, he noticed a round-faced Hopi officer whom he knew he had met. Ah, yes. Cowboy Dashie.
0: A smaller picture showed a man in a white shirt and a Pendleton jacket. He focused on reading the caption, which named the man. Asa Palmer, and mentioned that a trip to visit the proposed development site near the confluence of the Colorado and Little Colorado rivers would be part of the mediation experience.
1: Leaphorn stirred the honey, walnuts, and raisins into the oatmeal, added milk, took a bite. Same as always. Unfortunately, when Emma shared this table, they ate whatever she found in the refrigerator for breakfast, leftover beans warmed up in the skillet with a tortilla, fruit her relatives had given them, toast, lunch, meat, always with coffee. On special days, Emma made blue corn mush and fried it for a special treat. She'd laugh if she burned it and serve it anyway because they'd both grown up wasting nothing. He ate what she offered, burned or otherwise, with gratitude for her smile. Would he ever get over missing her?
0: He tried another spoonful of oatmeal. Something about the smaller picture tickled his brain. He stared at it again. Louisa glanced over to see what had captured his interest. Good article?
1: Yeah.
0: I thought that Grand Canyon development idea died a long time ago.
1: He tapped the story with his index finger. No.
0: He wondered what memory, what connection that he couldn't quite access. The image of Asa Palmer in the photograph triggered. She said, I've been reading about blood sugar and how adding a bit more protein helps keep things regulated, like the way we put nuts on the oatmeal. You're lucky not to have diabetes, you know. So many Diné suffer from that. We buy lagaanas, too.
1: Yeah, he straightened up from his chair. Another piece of the horseman puzzle slipped into place. He finished the last of his oatmeal and reached for his cane. Diabetes, he said. Thanks.
0: Diabetes. She raised an eyebrow. Did that help you figure out what you've been worrying over?
1: He nodded. Then he offered her a thumbs up. Emma had never cared about the details of his work, only worried that he might get hurt. Louisa liked puzzles.
0: You're working on something intriguing. I can tell by the look on your face. Good luck.
1: Diabetes. He thought about that as he walked back to his office. The disease plagued the Navajo Nation in ways the early Diné could never have envisioned. Indian Health Service doctors attributed the problem to a poor diet, obesity, lack of exercise, and perhaps a genetic propensity. As in mainstream America, it often led to amputations, kidney failure, blindness, heart problems, and more. Leaphorn sat at his desk and closed his eyes. He took himself back to little Ricky's home before the boy came to live with his grandmother. He smelled the hot, rancid air inside the filthy trailer, stench of unwashed clothes, soiled diapers, unemptied garbage. He heard the whimpering baby and the woman's drunken snoring. He remembered the clammy feel of her skin when he tried to wake her.
0: He recalled how the little boy picked up the baby and attempted to soothe him. He could still hear Ricky saying, "Maybe there's a bottle," and see him opening the ice chest, empty except for cloudy water in which floated two oversized cans of high-octane beer. He pictured Ricky standing next to the gurney and his mother, semi-conscious, swatting him away. He remembered the boy cringing and moving away to stand next to him, staring at the ground. He could still feel the boy's little hand as it reached for his. Leaphorn recalled saying something like, "Get your other shoe, and we'll go to your Shima'asani place." But his memory found nothing about diabetes.
1: And unfortunately, to find out the rest of this puzzle falling into place, you'll have to turn in for Part 8 next time on Book World on Sun Sounds of Arizona. For Sun Sounds of Arizona and Book World, this is Frank Williams.
0: And Carol Williams.
1: And we wish you
0: good night.
1: Good night.
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1: This is a good book on Sun Sounds of Arizona Radio. I am Dave Frenger, volunteer reader, and tonight I will be reading part 18 of the fiction book Tomorrow War by J.L. Bourne. The last time, in part 17, Max is attacked by a bunch of wolves, and Rich monitors the comm channels of the military. Max takes the ultralight up, and as we rejoin, has spotted a probable prison camp. With my wool watch cap and a bandana holding my two-way in place on my left ear, I heard a ringing sound. "Go for Toyota," I transmitted. "RTB, Dragonfly inbound, Pontiac out." I yanked the controls and banked the ultralight southeast in the direction of the train. There was a helicopter inbound, so I had to get high and fast. From Rich's intercepts, I assumed the chopper was coming from Benton, the adjacent county. If they were airborne, that meant that they could be here in 10 minutes and probably triple my airspeed. Although it was only as useful as a child's teddy bear in my current situation, I verified my M4 was still strapped to the seat on my right. It was, and it made me feel a little better. Over the train, I got spooked. What if someone on the ground spots me descend, or if I was somehow being tracked by radar, I thought. I then made the decision to push for Black Oak, to the safety of my shelter. "Pontiac, Toyota, do not wait up on me. Do not respond. Out," I said, hoping Richard copy. Over Highway 16, my tank ran out and the prop began to act as a barn door. I began to fall from the sky. The drag from the prop threw me forward in my seat against the five-point harness. I switched to electrics and began to maintain altitude. I was at 7,000 feet, well over a mile high, so I could conserve power by cutting the electric RPM to accept a slow descent. At this altitude, I couldn't see much detail below, just the winding road and familiar buildings. Overhead Black Oak Baptist Church, I again corkscrewed, but this time in the other direction. Losing about 1,000 feet per turn, I cut the throttles on my sixth revolution and touched down, kicking up frozen cow patties on home pasture. I taxied the ultralight to the edge of the field, away from the county road. I could see the evergreen branches that I piled on top of my ATV. They were beginning to turn brown. As soon as I shut down the aircraft, I gassed her up with the reserves cached on the cargo rack of my ATV. No use leaving the tank empty. Might have to leave in a hurry. After camouflaging the aircraft, I hoofed it to the shelter, not wanting to risk starting up an engine. I didn't have enough situational awareness to know who was in the woods these days. My shoulder throbbed where the wolf chomped me. I didn't take any pain medicine before leaving, as I didn't want my flying affected. I was pretty sure I had some ibuprofen in the shelter, and damn it, I needed it. The walk-in was quiet, but I wasn't getting surprised again. My carbine was at high ready. Neither wolves, government agents, nor Bigfoot were going to get the drop on me again. Fortunately, I arrived at the shelter anticlimactically. It looked like rain was coming. After checking my caches and truck, I entered the shelter. The air inside smelled stale, prompting me to check the battery banks and turn on the ventilation. The charge was sitting at 90%. There was substantially more room inside now. I'd previously moved a third of my supplies to the train. A quiet sound on the hatch outside prompted me to again reach for a gun, but it was only the rain. Thirsty, I took an empty water bottle from the bedside and went topside to collect some rainfall from a nearby tarp cover. I drank two full bottles and headed back inside to escape the biting cold. I stripped naked and hung my clothes under the inlet vent and lay on the bunk, thinking of what I had witnessed today. The people inside that fence were prisoners. There could be no question about that. I saw men, women, and small children down there. I had to get them out, or at least give them a chance. This was all my fault to begin with. Maggie knew. She knew in her heart and could have stopped this. Thinking of that made me feel angry, guilty, and ashamed all at the same time. Why would we do this to ourselves? What could have possibly been the goal? These were the questions I asked myself 100 times a day, but could never find so much as even a path to the answers. I rested until the rain relented and the sun was low in the sky. It wasn't any use heading back tonight. The sky remained gray and unwelcoming. Getting caught in high winds in an ultralight was a death sentence. Leaving the shelter with my carbine and Bowie, I decided to hike up to where the house used to stand. I hadn't even cleared the trees near my house, and I could see the hulk of the disabled MRAP in my front yard. The barriers were still up at the top of my drive, but there wasn't any sign of activity. This place was forgotten by everyone but me. All the memories, all the times Jim and I had our grand adventures in our own 100-acre wood. Those were what was important, not the house that once stood there. Back at the shelter, I fired up the propane stove and prepared some rice and canned chicken. A bottle of hot sauce would have been nice, but the meal suited me fine. I wondered what most of the town's population were eating tonight, especially the people inside the razor wire of that gulag. I planned to bring a few bags of rice back with me to mix with the soup. I had the surplus payload. I'm tired and sore from the wolf attack, so I was happy to find a bottle of ibuprofen with the kit I had stored here underground. My alarm is set for 3 a.m. Hopefully, I can be airborne before sunup. Blank. My watch alarm went off, but I ignored it for a few minutes, halfway between consciousness. I lay there in that limbo, running scenarios in my head, asking myself how much daylight I'd need to see the power lines when I landed at the clearing. At the same time, for some reason, I thought about time travel. In my mind, I wondered why the movies never accounted for the sun's helical orbit around the Milky Way or our galaxy's movement in the cosmos. Send a DeLorean back in time, and it would end up somewhere in deep space, waiting years for the Earth to catch up. Perhaps this was my subconscious wishing for a do-over, a second chance to go back before everything went to shit. Forcing myself to sit up, I hit the overhead lights. I felt a shallow breeze from the top of the shelter. Shit, I'd left the ventilation fan on. Battery banks were now down to 83%, but my clothes were dry, thanks to my ventilation oversight. So I got dressed and kitted up for the hump back to the ultralight. On my first trip, I carried one bag of rice. The second round trip, I risked using the ATV so I could transport more supplies. With a full 5-gallon gas can strapped to the ultralight, along with a few bags of rice and the other odds and ends, I was ready for takeoff. I had some time to spare, as I wanted to arrive on top of the LZ at 5 so that I could see the power lines. I had left my night vision monocular on the train. I picked a better hiding spot for the ATV and cut some fresh branches with the new buoy to cover it. The quarter-inch thick blade chopped branches like an axe. It only took 5 minutes to completely conceal the ATV with fresh foliage. On pre-flight, I noticed a hole in my starboard wing the size of a 5.56 round. One of the guards from yesterday. I covered the hole on both sides with Band-Aids until I could get some duct tape to effect a better repair. Pre-flight complete, aircraft gassed and ready, and cargo strapped. I pulled the nose around on a departure heading, strapped in, and tightened the goggles over my watch cap. By the time I took off, I noticed the faint glow of beginning light in the east. I climbed to 3,000 and followed the road to the tracks, descended to 2,000 and flew north along them. I established an orbit over the LZ for 10 minutes until certain of the location of the power lines. Confident, I timed my entry into the corkscrew and shacked the landing fairly well. I folded the wings and dragged the aircraft into the trees, cutting some more foliage for camouflage. I hid the fuel in a separate location, not far from the ultralight, and used the heavy tarp I'd brought back with me to form a makeshift pack using some cordage. I managed to fit 3 bags of rice in my expedient homemade backpack. The rest could wait until later. Exiting the woods, a beeping sound fought through several layers of clothing from somewhere inside. I took a knee, startled by the noise. It was 5 in the morning. There was no wind. The beeping sound seemed louder than those shoplifting alarms that always went off because the clerk forgot to deactivate something. Locating the radio, I reluctantly keyed the microphone. Go. The response was immediate. Toyota, Pontiac, status rail fan. Damn it, Rich, I didn't bring the book. It was only supposed to be a quick scout, I said aloud. I couldn't acknowledge him for fear of signal triangulation near the ultralight, and I didn't want Rich to transmit the meaning of the code word for the same reason. I dropped my makeshift pack full of rice near one of the transmission line poles and headed down the hill, greeted by the rising sun. Carbine ready, I spilled out onto the railway clearing and hugged the train north to the sleep car. I thought it strange that the wolf carcass was missing, but kept moving. As I crept north, I heard a loud metal clanging sound ahead. With the train sitting on a slight curve in the tracks, I could only see 20 cars ahead from where I was. Passing another car, I discovered the source of the noise. At least 10 people were taking turns trying to pry the lock from one of the boxcars up ahead. I ducked under the train to approach from the other side. As I slowly passed another boxcar, I heard a loud thumping sound, different from the metallic clanging. Reaching another car, I heard it again, thump. I passed another gap between boxcars, thump. This time, the sound was right above my head. Damn it, I should have known. Someone was jumping roof to roof between boxcars. Frankie, get your ass back here. It's your turn to work the lock, I heard coming from up ahead. I sat down with my back to the boxcar wheel. Thump. I felt the energy from Frankie's jump as it traveled from the roof to the boxcar walls to the wheel I braced against. He was on my car. I could hear his boots as they struck the rungs of the ladder and again when they landed on the gravel rail bed. Peeking past the boxcar wheel, I saw combat boots and camel pant legs move up the tracks in the direction of the others who struggled with the boxcar lock. I waited until Frankie opened up some distance before I shadowed him from the other side of the train, walking from rail tie to remain quiet. 5 cars away, I decided to crawl under the train and take a peek at what I was dealing with. With my optic dialed at 4x, I counted 8 men armed with blunt weapons and fixed blade knives. One was brandishing a shotgun, practically begging to shoot the lock. I watched as comedy ensued. I heard something like, "Go ahead," right before the man aimed his shotgun at the hardened metal lock attached to the metal boxcar and pulled the trigger. The ear-shattering loud report from the shotgun was followed by at least 3 different screams of, "You shot me," in unison. It turns out lead buckshot will ricochet off hardened steel. The shooter was cupping his balls, and the other idiots applied pressure to wounds in their legs and stomachs. "I need a doctor," the shooter exclaimed to whomever would listen. "Quit whining before I snap a picture of you with that shotgun and send it in," one of the men threatened. "I could use a month's worth of food right now." The other men nodded their heads in agreement. Hearing that, things went from comedy hour to serious business. Knowing that they had phones and wouldn't hesitate to burn me with them meant that I'd have to kill them all if I were discovered. The leader began tapping something on his phone. "We'll wait on the hub," I heard him say. As I pondered my best course of action, I heard multiple text alerts from the Gang of 8. Just like before all this went down, the Pavlovian scavengers instantly drew their phones like Old West six-shooters and began gazing at the screens. "Food," I heard the leader yell as they all ran for the bridge. The 3 injured men tried to keep up, eventually disappearing north behind the curvature of the train. With the scavengers now gone, I emerged on the familiar side of the boxcar. The sleeping car was locked up tight when I arrived. No sign of Rich. Blank. After waiting nearby on Rich for an hour, I decided to look for a spot to make camp. With wolves, feral dogs, and other animals likely on the loose, I didn't feel good about sleeping on the ground. From the feel of the air, I guessed it would drop below freezing tonight. Before heading into the trees, I backtracked to the coal cars. I filled my cargo pants and jacket with as much coal as I could fit and headed back to the cover of the woods. This was much faster than making a lot of noise looking for good firewood, and it would burn longer and hotter. The spot I chose was 100 meters from both the power lines and the train tracks. I wanted to be able to hear the scavengers. I don't use my knife to dig like Rich does. In fact, it makes me cringe a bit when he does it, knowing how rocky the ground is here in the Ozarks. Also, it would be an awkward task with a 12-inch buoy. Instead, I fashioned a decent shovel from a piece of dry wood and used it to dig a hole for the coal. After that, I shaved a good bit of the wood from the shovel and topped it off with some old man's beard from a nearby tree. Coal was particular and could be an ass-kicker to start compared to plain wood campfire. Of course, if Rich were here, he'd already have it started without any kindling. Hobo skills. There were enough rocks out here on the forest floor to build a castle, and if I had the time, that's exactly what I'd do. I settled with a decent fire ring stacked a foot high to absorb a lot of heat. With the fire prepped for tonight, I went back to the power pole to recover my pack full of rice. With the food safely cached back at my expedient campsite, I used the tarp pack to get more coal. I returned with about 50 pounds of it. Of course, my lighter was locked inside the train, but I always keep a fire steel in my coat, and there was 5 gallons of gasoline cached 50 meters away from camp. I was armed, but cut off from my supplies. Rich had the keys to the kingdom sitting on his belt. I had nearly a full Glock mag, plus 2 15-round backups, but only one spare M4 mag if things went kinetic. Rifle, greater than pistol, greater than knife, greater than fisticuffs. I wasn't night vision capable right now either, so tonight was going to be interesting. My only flashlights were mounted to my firearms, and my spare 1-2-3 batteries were also locked up tight in the supply car. I dumped the 50 pounds of coal into a pile near my fire ring and unraveled the heavy tarp, repurposing the 550 cordage I used to construct the pack. I wrapped the tarp material from each end around a small rock and tied them off, forming two rock anchors. With this new, expedient hammock now at my disposal, I placed it 6 feet up between two trees near the fire ring. Testing it out, it wasn't exactly comfortable, but it would keep me off the cold ground and allow me to absorb the radiant heat from the coal fire. By the time I had a proper camp set up, I was fairly hungry, so I recovered one of the cans of chicken I'd stashed on the ultralight. I didn't want to risk a fire in the middle of the day, so I enjoyed it cold and was damn happy to have it. I sat on a rock bench I'd rolled into the camp and listened for any two-way traffic. There was none. Just to be thorough, I scouted both the sleeping car and our tactics and supply car with no joy. The locks were securely fastened. Walking past the boxcar that those men shot, I saw only cosmetic damage. I wondered why the scavengers picked this boxcar until I noted the spray-painted graffiti cheeseburger painted on the door. Morons. With no communications from Rich and the train locked up tight, I headed back to camp. At 3 p.m., the temperature dropped to around 40, leaving me shivering as I waited on the darkness to come. The unmistakable sound of helicopter rotors cut through the air to the north. The rotors got louder before fading over and over again, signifying that the helicopter was on an orbit. I heard it until the sun dipped behind the trees at 4. I couldn't wait any longer. My core temperature was dropping, the heat robbed by the rock I rested upon. Using the spine of my blade, I struck bright sparks into the kindling for a long while before it took, encircling the coal in flame. Once the coal took, it began to billow heavy smoke. As the fire spread through the coal, intense heat radiated, warming the camp in all directions. The rocks surrounding the coal fire absorbed the intense heat. The expanding gases trapped inside escaped as the rocks popped and snapped like firewood. With the fire raging, I placed two more handfuls of coal in the center before climbing up into the tarp hammock with my M4 and radio. Sleep came in waves. The coal smoke shifted with the wind, sometimes waking me up, sometimes sparing me for an hour. Somewhere in REM sleep, dreaming of talking cheeseburgers, I heard a whispering voice, "Max, wake up." My gloved hand indexed my carbon. When I heard it again, this time I was awake. "Psst, Max." Peeling the tarp away from my face, I looked out at the camp. "Rich?" "Yeah, it's me. I can see you, but you can't see me. Using your handy gadget. Found you by the smell. Couldn't keep a hobo away from a coal fire, you know." "What the hell happened?" "Talk about it in the morning. I brought my bag. We should stay here tonight. Give the train a rest," Rich said, laying his bedroll out next to the fire. "You know, I'm sleeping up here because there's wolves about. My meat is too old and tough for any wolf," he said dismissively. Rich put another handful of coal in the fire and was asleep before I could climb out of my hammock for a bathroom break. It was a lot warmer on the ground near the fire. Rich's bravado made me rethink climbing back up into the colder hammock. Like wolves, we were pack animals. I boiled some bottled water from Rich's sea bag in an empty chicken can and made some pine needle tea. I could hear dogs barking far away between the metronome of snores. Blank. I stayed up late at the campsite, sitting by the fire, drinking my tea. After racking out an hour before sunup, Rich took his shift, putting handfuls of coal on the fire every once in a while. Snow started falling hard after I turned in. I woke up with 2 inches on the ground. The fire warded off the worst of it for us. Still, it was a miserable night. Remembering World War I history and how those men slept in freezing foxholes, half full of water, made me buck up. I woke up at about 7 with the sun already a few fists up the eastern sky. Rich had found the rice and was cooking breakfast, soup and rice. "Morning, Max," he said gruffly. "Morning. So tell me, why did we sleep out here on the ground instead of in the train?" "Well, after I warned you about the helo and copied your last radio call, I thought I might not see you again for a bit. I left the train and disappeared into the woods until the chopper was done looking for you. I eventually called Bingo Fuel and headed back north to Benton County." "So why lock the train on me?" I said, the pain in my back from sleeping on the ground reminding me of the night before. "I set up shop out here in the woods and kept listening. I overheard Peterson say on the radio that he was sending a text to his peon distro asking for some recon around the train overpass at MLK. He wanted his MRAP strike team on alert until the recon was complete. He didn't specifically order the informers to search the train, but he did say to search around the bridge. And with that, we come to the end of Part 18 of the fiction work Tomorrow War by J.L. Bourne. This is a good book on Sun Sounds of Arizona Radio. I am Dave Friend, your volunteer reader. 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
1: Welcome, listeners, to the Christian Science Monitor News for Monday, August 17, 2026. I'm Mark Stangl for Mind's Eye, translating vision into audio. Today's first article is a Christian Science perspective from Jenny Sawyer. It's entitled, Continuing Education. It's that time of year when the glossy catalog showcasing my community's continuing education offerings have begun landing in mailboxes. With them usually comes a message about the lifelong opportunity to expand our horizons by learning new things. How true that is, not just in subjects such as music and languages, but also in our spiritual progress. In fact, my practice of Christian Science has shown me that the truly horizon-expanding education isn't just in studying religion like an academic subject, it's in more deeply knowing and understanding God. Mary Baker Eddy, the founder of this publication, was an ardent student of the Bible and found it indispensable to her spiritual search and eventual discovery of the science of being, which she called Christian Science. But it was more than just the words of a spiritual text that impelled this paradigm-shifting sense of God to dawn for her. As she explained it, the scriptures had to me a new meaning, a new tongue. Their spiritual signification appeared, and I apprehended for the first time in their spiritual meaning Jesus' teaching and demonstration and the principle and rule of spiritual science and metaphysical healing. It was something beyond mere human insight or understanding that opened these vistas for Mrs. Eddy. It was a palpable, practical, alive sense of what God is and all that means for us as His children, not created materially, but spiritually. She experienced something of the living presence of God, and that changed her, healed her. She then spent the rest of her life working to demonstrate, articulate, and teach this profound discovery, so that the rest of us could likewise experience more of God, good, and the spiritual laws that undergird and govern our lives. To those who asked how they could progress most rapidly in their own understanding, she left in part these instructions. Study thoroughly the letter and imbibe the spirit. In my life, I've come to see that it's getting beyond the head to the heart. Not just learning and thinking about God, but reaching for more of an experience of God, to feel the love of God as love, the life-sustaining power of God as life, the harmonizing of God as soul, to listen to, trust, and follow God because God is infinite intelligence, mind. Oftentimes, concepts that start out as interesting ideas that I've gleaned from my study of the Bible and science and health take root and blossom as I ask God for help in getting a less academic and more spiritual sense of what they mean. For example, I spent a full year praying about what it means that God is life. As I did, that idea went from feeling like notes on a page in a musical score to becoming like the music behind those notes, shimmering and singing to me in the most wonderful ways. At the end of that year, I even discovered that I didn't need to wear glasses anymore, just because I'd been perceiving more clearly that God is life itself. The continuing education that opens up new views of God to us has no season or registration deadline. It's there to be experienced daily as we open our hearts and let God show us who He and we truly are. The next article in your Christian Science Monitor News of Monday, August 17, 2026, comes from Stephanie Haynes, the print editor of the Christian Science Monitor. Her article is entitled, The Real Lessons of Back to School. There was a short chapter in my life when I was not concerned with going back to school. It was post-college, pre-children, and I remember the smugness of planning a vacation for early October. For what felt like forever, my late summers had revolved around number two pencils and class lists and the prickly anticipation sparked by names like Western Civilization or Biology 2. But then the months sprawled like a teenager in a hammock, and I won't lie, the break was nice. After a while, though, I realized a bit of me was ready for back to school again. This was before I had kids of my own, before they hoisted pint-sized backpacks and picked out special polka-dot leggings to wear for the first day. I just realized I missed September's sense of potential. Not in that self-focused way of many New Year's resolutions, but as an expansive sort of longing for new things to learn and new relationships to forge. That's where this special issue comes in. If you've experienced any of this, whether you are returning to school yourself or whether it's been decades since you thought about meeting a new teacher, this magazine is for you. Throughout these pages, our stories tackle some of the most debated topics in education today, from artificial intelligence to college finances. They also delve into the connections we make in the classroom, whether interspecies or international. Be sure to check out our special kid space. We designed it so you can pass it to the younger children in your life. In a lot of ways, the modern education system is an odd experiment. We take children away from their families, group them by age, and attempt to teach them a set of facts we think they all should know, from geometry to Shakespeare. So it's not surprising, perhaps, that the real lessons are not always about coursework. We ask children and teens at Camps Newfound and Owatonna in Maine for their best tips for day one at school. You'll find many of them sprinkled on the pages throughout this magazine. But here's a sample. Talk to people who look like they need a friend. Don't do things just because other people do it. Don't try to take it in all at once. Also, don't worry so much. Don't stress over grades. They won't matter in the end, but still try. Don't miss out on experiences. This, I realize, is what I had missed most about back to school. And it's a sense of humanity, alongside learning, that we hope you continue to find in our magazine. Next in your Christian Science Monitor news of Monday, August 17, 2026, are a series of articles from the Back to School section. The first one is entitled, After the College Left, a Town Reimagines Learning. Small colleges are closing across the United States. In Vermont, one community turned a shuttered campus into a different type of education destination. And this article is written by staff writer for the Christian Science Monitor, Olivia Fletcher. Voices bounce off century-old farmhouse walls as actors rehearse for a theater production. Amid the gardens outside, picnic tables fill with attendees of a week-long writing retreat. And across the grounds, students at a therapeutic school rest in the shade of a tree. The scene among the pines and mountains of a small central Vermont town reveals how Plainfield, with a population of nearly 1,000 people, is finding a way to solve a problem vexing communities across the United States. Just 2 years ago, this buzzing commons was an empty college campus. Goddard College is one of nearly 2,000 federally funded higher education institutions that have closed over the past 30 years, and one of 17 four-year private nonprofit colleges to shut their doors in 2024 alone. Small, private, rural colleges are most susceptible to closures due to a combination of declining birth rates and students increasingly choosing the labor market or urban institutions, experts say. These numbers are only expected to grow. The Western Interstate Commission for Higher Education predicts that the number of high school graduates will steadily decline until 2041, reflecting a drop in births after 2007. This will likely lead to fewer traditional college applicants and more college closures. The communities these institutions call home often bear the economic, social, and cultural effects of their closures. Plainfield is working to restore what it lost by partnering with a private investor and the state to reinvent Goddard College as a vibrant community hub. The creative campus at Goddard redefines learning as something rooted in collaboration, creativity, and continuous growth, offering one model for another struggling college towns. Just the act of interacting with others on challenging topics does wonders to develop remarkable people, says Robert Kelchin, professor and head of the Department of Educational Leadership and Policy Studies at the University of Tennessee, Knoxville. Trying to fill a cultural hole. Colleges are often one of the largest employers in rural communities, Dr. Kelchin says. When they close, not only do faculty and staff lose their jobs, but the surrounding economy suffers as local businesses lose customers, which can trigger cascading job losses, prolonged economic depression, and population decline. But college closures don't just leave the economic hole, they leave a cultural hole in the community as well, Dr. Kelchin says. Nathan Grawry, professor of economics at Carleton College in Minnesota, says the students as well as the campus employees and their families can strengthen local K-12 schools, for example. The creative campus in Plainfield hopes to reimagine this cultural and intellectual life that Goddard College once brought. After Goddard closed its doors in spring of 2024, Michael Davidson, founder of New Hampshire-based property rental company Ledgeworks Incorporated, bought the 131-acre campus for $3.4 million. He worked alongside town members and the select board to understand their aspirations and needs for the space and has redeveloped it for community use. The partnership now acts as an umbrella lessee, overlooking other nonprofits that rent campus buildings, including youth support organizations, a community radio station, and a sustainable food network. Mr. Davidson and the Creative Campus Board, many of whom are former Goddard faculty members, continue to create a space for people of all ages to live, convene, and learn. In the former Goddard mail room, where students once collected letters and packages, neighbors now gather for dinner at the new restaurant. The campus rose garden has traded silence for the sounds of weddings and concerts. Colorful buildings that once housed Goddard students are now available to Vermont youth in need. The property's manor house, once a Goddard College library and event space, now serves as a rehearsal space for the Goddard Institute of Dramatic Arts. Barbara Vicar, former Goddard president and now board member of the Creative Campus, and Chris Gruen, director of the Creative Campus and Haybarn Theater Arts, say the Creative Campus repurposing works because it breaks down the historic divide between the college and its community. Rather than turning inward during difficult times, the campus meets genuine needs. But the learning continues. Favor Ellis, Executive Director of Elevate Youth Services, a youth well-being and development nonprofit, found kinship through the integrated campus community. Proximity matters, Ms. Ellis says. It tells a young person without anyone having to say it out loud that they belong somewhere ordinary and alive, not somewhere set apart for people who need fixing. As the campus fills with new people and purpose, another idea has taken shape. Education doesn't have to end when a college closes. The Creative Campus team emphasizes lifelong learning, project-based learning, and learning by doing when a college closes. The Creative Campus team emphasizes lifelong learning, project-based learning, and learning by doing. The whole

model of repurposing is working at Goddard, there's no one-size-fits-all solution for towns that lose colleges. They believe successful campus repurposing requires collaboration, a coordinated system of state support and funding, and a private owner who understands regional needs. I think this is a moment where we all have to put our real collaboration and creativity into thinking and let go of our attachment to what has been and really ask, what can be now, Ms. Vicar says. The next article from the Back to School section of your Christian Science Monitor News for Monday, August 17, 2026 is entitled, Parents Push for Less YouTube, More Books in Schools. A backlash against technology in schools is growing as concerns mount over screen time. And this article is written by contributor to the Christian Science Monitor, Stephanie Cook Broadhurst. Miriam Kendall has never gotten her children an iPad. She doesn't allow screens at home, except for limited TV time. So when her oldest daughter was handed a tablet in kindergarten, it felt to her like opening a Pandora's box. She came home and said, Mommy, you have to let me watch YouTube, recalls a mother of three from Evanston, Illinois. Miss Kendall, who encourages her children to play outside and not on devices, held the line on her household rule. But when her daughter entered second grade, Miss Kendall found something concerning when she checked the school tablet's tracker. His daughter had spent 2 hours watching Taylor Swift videos at school when she should have been learning. She wondered, did the school have a clear policy on technology use? She reached out to other parents who shared her concerns. Today, Ms. Kendall, founder and director of parent group Screen Sense Evanston, is leading the charge in her neighborhood and with others nationwide to unplug kids from devices in classrooms. She speaks at school board meetings and lobbies for screen time limits and a return to pencil and paper learning, particularly in elementary grades. We want there to be a really thoughtful and strategic re-evaluation of the use of technology in schools, says Ms. Kendall, who launched a petition last year to limit screen time that garnered over 1,400 signatures in her local pre-K through 8th grade district of about 6,000 students. This is widespread. Parents are demanding change. Indeed. Parents from California to Illinois to Pennsylvania are pushing back against technology they say creates distractions, negatively impacts learning, and conflicts with screen time limits set at home. Many had heeded the advice of Jonathan Haidt's best-selling book, The Anxious Generation, to limit digital exposure, only to find themselves undermined by the place that is supposed to be most attuned to child development, the classroom. How in the world are you providing these highly addictive, highly distracting devices to every single student in the district? Asked Ms. Kendall, who wants to see clearer policies and more staff training. From a tech surge to growing caution. A decade ago, many districts across the United States raced to close the homework gap and digital divide as educators viewed technology as essential for preparing students for a modern world. They signed multi-year contracts with technology companies and invested billions of dollars into digital tools such as iPads and Chromebooks. In 2020, the pandemic accelerated the trend as districts used federal coronavirus relief fund money to invest in technology and remote learning. When students returned to classrooms, parents had hoped to trade tablets for textbooks, as it became clear technology could not replace in-person learning. Today, many school districts have still not fully recovered from historic academic declines in student achievement due to school closures and remote learning, according to the National Assessment of Educational Progress. Nobody stepped back after COVID and took a fresh look at the use case for the iPad and the school policies and said, is this the optimal way to use the tool? Says parent Aaron Friedman of Glenview, Illinois, who launched a petition to limit devices last spring that garnered 1,000 signatures. In spring 2020, about 45% of public schools assigned devices to individual students,
according to the National

0: Center for Education Statistics. By the 2024-25 school year, that figure had nearly doubled. Around 88% of public schools had one-to-one computing programs, which provide every student with a school-issued device. Organizers point to growing evidence that shows excessive screen time harms children, including the United States Department of Health and Human Services advisory issued in May, linking it to poor student well-being. Many of these parents helped drive the national Wait Until 8th Grade pledge movement to delay smartphones until 8th grade, which over 155,000 families have signed. They're also mobilizing to support school-wide cell phone bans. At least 37 states now require school districts to ban or restrict student cell phone use during class time, according to Education Week. At school board meetings across the United States, parents have reported kids playing video games in class and students watching pre-recorded lessons instead of learning from a teacher. Part of the solution, parents say, is to let students dig in the dirt during science class or leaf through a library book during English. Parent Jordan Speckelmeyer of Morton, Illinois, runs a device-free home for her first-grade son and two-year-old daughter. She understands that screens can play a role in learning, but she wonders, are they better than a human teacher? Ms. Speckelmeyer points to how some learning apps are designed to be highly addictive. She's concerned ed tech companies are profiting from children's education and prefers to use paper flashcards with students she tutors instead of quiz apps that often have pop-up ads. Internet Safety Labs, a nonprofit research group, reported in 2022 that 96% of educational apps share children's data with third parties, often unbeknownst to students, parents, or schools. Educators suggest the question isn't whether technology belongs in classrooms, but how it's used. Research shows digital tools can improve literacy and STEM comprehension when used with teacher oversight. A 2024 meta-analysis across 119 studies in the Review of Educational Research looked at ed tech's effect on literacy in K through 5 grades and found positive outcomes for reading comprehension and writing proficiency. But some parents want more say in how their children learn, including the right to remove their students from screen-based instruction. Parents in the Lower Merion School District in Pennsylvania drew national attention in June when yelling broke out at a board meeting after the district repealed a policy that had given families a chance to opt out. Many districts, including Lower Merion, are reexamining their policies. After facing pressure from parents and the groups Schools Beyond Screens, the Los Angeles Unified School District in June approved a ban on classroom screen time for students through first grade, while gradually increasing access in higher grade levels. Meanwhile, at least 16 states have introduced or enacted legislation to limit screen time or take a closer look at ed tech policies. Since launching her petition in Evanston, Ms. Kendall says her district has banned YouTube and over 300 non-educational apps from school-issued devices. The district also agreed to screen-free indoor recess, she says. The Evanston Skokie School District 65 did not respond to requests for comment. When Mr. Friedman brought parents' concerns to his school board in Glenview last spring, they listened. Our district takes this very seriously, says Mr. Friedman, who has a third grader. Within a matter of weeks, they came back and instituted meaningful changes, he says, including a decision to review and clarify appropriate use policies for technology in classrooms. Parents agree technology, when properly supervised, can help students conduct research, take online exams, or learn multimedia skills. College students Nadia Easley from Northbrook, Illinois, learned how to type and code in middle school at a private school, Willows Academy. But getting taught by humans is what she remembers most. She grew to love her least favorite subject, history, thanks to a teacher who made the class engaging. A survey of 600 United States teachers in May found that 85% believe students spend too much time on screens in class, according to researchers at Auburn University College of Education and Christopher Newport University. It's soft skills that matter most, and those are learned face-to-face with good in-person interactions, says Kim Whitman, a parent from Overland Park, Kansas, and organizers with Distraction-Free Schools Policy Project. Kids coming out of school need to be able to speak to people and look them in the eye. The next article from the back-to-school section in your Christian Science Monitor news of Monday, August 17, 2026, is entitled, Education's AI Gold Rush Comes with Risks. As Silicon Valley titans and startups cash in, educators and parents struggle to decide which tools help and harm. And this article is written by staff writer for the Christian Science Monitor, Aaron Glantz. Across the United States, financially strapped school districts are spending increasing amounts of money on artificial intelligence products despite a growing body of research showing AI can harm children's ability to think. Education's AI sector, virtually non-existent before ChatGPT's release in 2022, grew to $730 million in 2026, according to a report prepared for the Monitor by Future Market Insights. The research firm projects the market for AI in K-12 education will grow by 40% annually for the next decade, reaching $18.5 billion in 2036. The beneficiaries, observers say, are a growing list of companies with names like Magic School, School AI, and Buddy. They seek to profit from a quandary increasingly facing educators. Students and teachers are already using AI, but not always in a way that facilitates learning. My students can put a homework question into Google, and the AI summary will give them the answer, says Merrick Chang, who teaches chemistry and biology at Los Altos High School in the San Gabriel Valley outside Los Angeles. The tech companies say their specialized AI products provide the solution. AI can help teachers write lesson plans and grade papers, saving them time. The companies say while personalized learning bots cater to students' individual needs and produce spectacular academic gains. But without a significant body of research proving these tools' efficacy and some studies showing harm, a growing number of experts are worried that children have become the guinea pigs of the next big tech experiment. There has been an absolute gold rush, says Chris Hagel, Chief Information Officer at the Peninsula School District outside Tacoma, Washington. Meanwhile, frontier AI firms Anthropic and OpenAI have announced they are offering their Claude and ChatGPT products to educators for free, but only temporarily. Anthropic's commitment to a complimentary service for educators expires June 2027. OpenAI's expires June 2028. They want to capture the market. We've seen this many times before, says Chris Agnew, Director of Generative AI for Education Hub at Stanford University. In an interview, OpenAI's Vice President of Education, Leah Belsky, declined to speculate on whether ChatGPT would remain free for educators, but she said helping teachers is part of the company's mission. Anthropic did not respond to multiple requests for comment. Balancing promise with peril. According to the Center for Democracy and Technology, an estimated 85% of teachers and 86% of students already utilize generative AI in their schoolwork. The Trump administration has pushed school districts to incorporate AI. In July 2025, the Department of Education, which Mr. Trump seeks to dismantle, issued guidance that encourages educators to harness the potential of AI by utilizing high-quality AI instructional materials and deploying AI-enhanced high-impact tutoring. But the department has not set standards to help local officials to vet these tools. In April 2025, Education Secretary Linda McMahon elicited cackles from the administration's critics when she mistakenly referred to AI as A1 in a speech at Arizona State University. Without federal standards, more than 30 states have adopted their own guidelines. A few in Wyoming and North Carolina have provided districts with robust frameworks to balance the technology's promise with its peril. Part of Wyoming's guidance is a video on the State Department of Education website titled Threat Assessment. It begins with a warning. AI is already here, it says. Inside the EdTech tools you'll probably be already paying for, before adding that without federal standards, the job just got harder. Because all the responsibility for checking every single tool for safety, for privacy, for whether it even works, that now falls squarely on you. The video then lays a laundry list of red flags, from apps that collect data on students to those that target them with advertisements to those that may harm their ability to learn. Wyoming's Department of Education also provides vetting tools to districts, one of them developed by Project Unicorn, a consortium of nonprofit organizations and school associations, is a chatbot that evaluates other AI applications. Project Unicorn's website includes its own disclaimer. While every effort has been made to ensure accuracy and relevance, please treat all information as guidance and informational rather than final legal, technical, or purchasing advice. The lack of clarity around the new technology has opened the door for corruption, some worry. On June 21, Los Angeles Unified School District Superintendent Alberto Carvalho resigned after his home was raided by the FBI amid an investigation into a district contract for an AI chatbot. 2 weeks later in New York, schools Chancellor Kamar Samuels asked principals to pause purchases of AI software after New York City Council members demanded a moratorium on AI's use at schools until rigorous guardrails can be developed with public and expert input to prevent serious damage to NYC children and their future. A broader petition seeking a 2-year moratorium on generative AI use in the city schools has generated thousands of signatures. Industry's Sunny Vision. In Silicon Valley, a rising cadre of founders offers a far sunnier vision of AI's impact on education, exhibiting characteristically brash confidence while issuing bold statements about their technology's power to uplift children and transform learning. Among the competing startups is Bloomy, an AI learning bot developed by Alex Southmayed, a former McKinsey & Company consultant. Mr. Southmayed once recruited drivers for Lyft, the ride-hailing company. Now he is building Bloomy at Y Combinator, the San Francisco tech incubator that has helped launch a long list of Silicon Valley titans, including Airbnb and DoorDash. Why have a teacher lecture 30 students at once when each student can receive a customized lesson that's perfect for them? Mr. Southmayed asks. He imagines a world where students receive AI-enabled personalized instruction from his Bloomy app, gamified through the receipt of Bloomy Bucks for correct answers to be redeemed with a teacher. Mr. Southmayed says he knows parents are worried about the damaging effect excessive screen time can have on their children, but he argues his app is good for kids' development. Social media, as well as many ed tech platforms, erodes focus and mental resilience, he says. We structure the experience so that students find satisfaction and effort, patience and mastery, rather than passive consumption. Mr. Southmayed says pilot results, mostly in charter schools, shows his app improves student performance in both writing and math. But like most of its competitors, Bloomy's performance has not been subject to randomized control trials that compare it to regular school instruction. According to Stanford's Mr. Agnew, the effectiveness of personalized learning chatbot has yet to be independently established by researchers. Very few rigorous studies have even been conducted, he says. I have not seen anything that shows we can replace the human teacher, nor should we, he adds. Indeed, Mr. Agnew's center at Stanford has documented a performance cliff born of intellectual outsourcing to AI. While students using unrestricted AI show immediate performance improvement while using AI agents, their performance plummets once the tool is removed. Education experts say this is in line with what we're learning about the impact of AI use among adults. In February, a team of researchers from the University of Pennsylvania's Wharton School of Business published a study that found use of artificial intelligence was reshaping human reasoning and leading to cognitive surrender. The study involved 1,300 participants and 10,000 trials. Robbie Torney, head of digital and AI assessments for the nonprofit Common Sense Media, says school districts should remember the fundamentals of what's known to work in education. A sense of belonging, connection to a teacher, and connection to community, which motivates students to learn. Mr. Southmayed counters that his company does not seek to replace teachers, but wants to free them up for more one-on-one instruction. I don't know any teacher who feels they have too much time, he says. No firm is better positioned to benefit from the growth of AI in education than Google, which has gifted millions of Chromebook laptops to children and whose software suite, Google Classroom, is already used by most school districts. With minimal fanfare, Google has integrated its Gemini and Notebook LM AI tools into the Google Classroom suite. Consumer testing of Gemini by the nonprofit group Common Sense Media, however, found the version of Gemini being made available to schools has the same safety problems as the consumer version. The group rated Gemini for schools high risk. Among other things, Common Sense Media found Gemini's K-12 chatbot treats a sixth grader the same as a high school senior, providing identical responses despite vast developmental differences and can surface inappropriate content. Gemini also allows students to seamlessly switch back and forth between the school version, which is designed to teach, and the consumer version, which will simply give them the answer. Google declined to request a comment on Common Sense Media's findings and did not respond to the substance of 8 questions posed by the monitor. Instead, company spokesperson Maggie Shields replied with a statement, "We know AI raises important questions," it read. "That's why we build with educators and experts to ensure our AI is helpful, safe by design, and grounded in pedagogy and how people actually learn. We believe technology, when used effectively with educators in the lead, unlocks student potential." The company added that school administrators have the power to turn Gemini off. Uncertainty in the classroom. Mr. Agnew said early research findings have been more positive when it comes to AI's deployment as a resource for teachers, such as assisting in the drafting of lesson plans or analyzing individual students' needs. AI can reduce teacher time spent on routine tasks, with no evidence of quality loss, according to a report his center published. AI can also be effective in streamlining administrative tasks such as scheduling school buses, Mr. Agnew says. At the Peninsula School District outside Tacoma, Mr. Hagel says he has developed AI assistants that help teachers take attendance, write up summaries of playground fights, and hone financial analysis. Common Sense Media ranks these tasks as lower risk than the deployment of AI for classroom instruction, but there are concerns nonetheless. AI can be biased, Mr. Turney says. They have been found to give women different salary negotiation advice than men and produce different evaluations of the same resume when only the name at the top has changed. Mr. Torney says his organization has found similar discrepancies when using AI to grade school assignments. When the AI chatbot grades the same paper hundreds of times, it does not always provide the same grade. The result can also be different, depending on the race and gender most commonly associated with the name at the top. Classroom teachers are often left to navigate this themselves. Mr. Chang told the monitor there has been no mandatory professional development AI training for teachers in his district. He says his focus has been on building AI literacy to help his students better understand how the technology works. In a recent chemistry class, he asked his students, 90% of whom are Latino and 80% of whom qualify for free or reduced price lunch, to pick a substance of their choice and investigate its molecular structure. One picked the styling product pomade. What is the molecular structure of pomade that it allows you to keep your hair up? He asked the bot. Together, they worked through questions about double bonds and single bonds, chemistry concepts they were learning in class, and how that might work in the real world. Typically, the way they use AI, it's like a Google search. You type in your question and you get some kind of output, Mr. Chang says. This way, you have to define what your input is and get information from a verified source. So we have to understand what a trustworthy source is and get in that mindset. I can't imagine the future of AI and what it might look like, Mr. Chang says. But as a teacher, I can't ignore it. The last article from your back-to-school section of your Christian Science Monitor News for Monday, August 17, 2026, is entitled, Don't Just Believe, Look. Sal Khan, the founder of Khan Academy, is arguably the most visible figure in United States education. He drawn praise from figures such as Microsoft co-founder Bill Gates and former First Lady Michelle Obama. His 2011 TED Talk on reinventing education garnered some 6 million views, and his free online tutorials have racked up billions of views on YouTube. So observers took notice when in May 2023, Mr. Khan declared in another TED Talk that artificial intelligence represented probably the biggest positive transformation that education has ever seen. He understood that AI could help students cheat, but he also argued it was capable of personalizing lessons for every student, essentially providing every child with a customized digital tutor. Mr. Khan developed a chatbot called KhanMigo after being given early access to ChatGPT. He touted the tool in a 60-minute television segment with Anderson Cooper, was featured in the book AI for Good by Atlantic staff writer Josh Terangel, and penned his own book, Brave New Words, How AI Will Revolutionize Education and Why That's a Good Thing. But the revolution has not yet materialized the way Mr. Khan predicted. In an April interview with the news site Chalkbeat, the YouTube star acknowledged that for a lot of students, KhanMigo was a non-event. Many just don't use it much, he said. Still, he remains bullish on AI's future in education. He sat down with Monitor AI Bureau Chief Aaron Glantz in July. Here are excerpts of their conversation, lightly edited for clarity and brevity. Aaron Glantz had this question. When I started reporting on AI in education, everyone pointed me to you because you were working with ChatGPT before it was known to most people. So I'm curious, what have you learned over the past few years? Sal Khan's answer, from the beginning, we were very careful that the AI wouldn't give answers, that it would be Socratic. It would nudge you forward. It would provide teachers and parents with transparency as to what was going on. But what we realized is that for a lot of students, just having that extra layer of support wasn't enough. Imagine I walk into a classroom and say, hey kids, my name is Sal. I think I'm a pretty good tutor. I'm just going to sit in the back of the room here, and if any of you have any questions, I'm happy to help you. Well, you can imagine what would happen. Some of the kids maybe would leverage it, but a lot of kids might be too embarrassed. They wouldn't know how to do it. The easiest thing for the student to do is cut and paste the Google search's AI summary, and they'll have the answer. You're offering a different path, but the students didn't necessarily engage in the way that you had hoped, right? Sal's answer, yeah. When we launched KhanMigo in 2023, we were already acutely aware ChatGPT was going to be a cheating nightmare. We have observed kids in classrooms during Khan Academy. Then they'd go to another EdTech tool that the district is paying for, throw the Khan Academy question into that, and get the answer. But I was thinking, okay, if we had resources, what would a human do? At some point, I should go walk up to the students and observe what they're doing. When they get a question wrong, they might be embarrassed to ask me. But what if I went proactively to that student and said, look, Billy, I saw that you just got that question wrong. Why don't you and I work on that a little bit? That's essentially what we have evolved into. We piloted a new version last year, and now we're rolling it out to millions of students around the country. When you get a question wrong, the AI says, hey, why don't you work with me a little bit on this question? And then the teacher can say, if you can show me that you really understand it, I'll give you credit for it. Next question. But you have to get the student to actually engage with the bot and want to learn. Answer, exactly. What you're describing is not unique to AI. I hate to say it. Even putting all technology aside, there's a lot of classrooms where kids are pretending to pay attention. This is why we have been partnering with teachers and districts so closely, because we see that when teachers make it part of the assignments, that drives engagement for most students. The first version of Conmigo was completely optional. Now it's actually in the student's incentive to work with the AI, because if the AI deems that you know it, now you get credit for it. Imagine a class of 30 students all working on their different things. We highlight the teachers that these five kids are really struggling with negative exponents. And we can now tell the teacher, you don't have to slow down all the other 25 kids, but you can take these five kids aside and assign a tutoring session with Conmigo on negative exponents. Next question. AI has problems with judgment and bias. How do you think about what AI is good for now? The next answer. Humans also have a lot of bias. There actually have been studies about how human beings grade students differently based on the perceptions of them. I don't say that to dismiss the fears of AI. I just also want to say the bar shouldn't be perfection. The goal is, could you have a system that's more consistent and less biased than the status quo? Even if you had an amazing English teacher who gives very consistent and good feedback, if that teacher has to grade 100 papers on the Great Gatsby, it's going to take them a week or two, and in many cases, the limiting factor on how much feedback you can get depends on how much bandwidth the teacher has, and the teacher is spending so much time. We do not do AI grading of full papers yet. But we do have a system that gives AI feedback on papers, and I do think in the next year it will be possible to do pretty solid Rubik's-based grading. The benefit of a technical system in that you can benchmark it. You can test it for bias, checking whether details, like a family's cultural background, in any way change the feedback that is given. Last question. We don't really have a centralized education system, and local school officials and teachers often lack information they need to make a smart decision about AI. The answer? What you're describing is very real. I've been telling every university and every school district, regardless of whether they're using Khan Academy or if they want to go completely non-tech or not. I'm like, assume kids are using AI for any take-home assignment. Even in the classroom, like when kids are on a computer screen, you need to very carefully monitor what they're doing. Even things as basic as Google are AI now. If you leave a laptop on kids' desks all day, nothing good's going to happen. What we should say is, okay, we want these kids to learn math, get a lot of reading comprehension practice, write a lot, and get a lot of feedback, and let the teacher spend energy on the human work of teaching. Things no technology can do. You can use technology like Khan Academy to drive personalized practice. Don't just believe. Look at things that have a base of evidence. For example, we work closely with Newark Public Schools. They've been deep with Khan Academy for about 4 years, and Khan Academy is a major part of why Newark is now seeing 3 times the growth in math compared to the state of New Jersey. Despite being one of the state's poorer districts, it's because of the way they have integrated the tech with human teachers. The next article in your Christian Science Monitor News of Monday, August 17, 2026, comes from the Culture section. It's entitled, In an age of hybrid work, an old road gets a new twist. Route 66 encouraged movement. Now Tulsa invites people who can work anywhere to settle down. And this article is written by staff writer for the Christian Science Monitor, Harry Brunius. Angela Harris needed to start her life anew. It was a daunting task to even consider, she knew. She was approaching 50, living once again in Houston, the city where she was born and raised. In the 5 years since her husband died, she had lost the sense of who she was and needed to find it somewhere else. It was like an urgency, says Ms. Harris, a senior compliance officer. I said, I can't stay here. I have to go. Work would not hold her back. She had a good job with a good salary and worked remotely, so she had the freedom to live almost anywhere she wanted. She was joining a distinctly 21st century American migration, a century after Route 66 carried generations toward jobs, opportunity, and imagined futures farther down the road. Remote work had reversed the old bargain for a small but durable class. They could take the job with them and choose the place where they'd hope to begin again. Among the dozens of American places with incentives inviting workers like Ms. Harris to settle was a city where 100 years ago, a businessman helped christen Route 66 as the Main Street of America. Ready to turn a page. Tulsa, Oklahoma once was a place you might pass through. Justin Harlan spent years trying to give strangers a reason to stay. Born in Tulsa, raised outside Kansas City, he came back for college and never left. As a recruiter for Teach for America in Oklahoma, he would ask graduates to stay 2 years in a place most knew nothing about. But he noticed something. Tulsa was always at the top of the list in terms of teachers staying behind 2 years, he says. The barrier was often just getting someone to give it a chance. Tulsa Remote, which Mr. Harlan has run since 2021, is that observation turned into organized effort. Founded in 2018 by the George Kaiser Family Foundation, in a city trying to loosen its dependence on oil and gas, it pays remote workers $10,000 to live in Tulsa for a year. The money does not buy a resident. It buys a trial. More than 4,200 people have taken it. About 80% are still there 2 years on. They arrive with jobs in hand, which Mr. Harlan calls the fairness of it. You're not taking away from a local, he says. Not everyone who applies is accepted, and the average salary of those who arrive is around $100,000. What it mostly selects for is people at a hinge, folks experience some sort of major life change, ready to turn a page. More people can pursue this change today without looking for a new job, untethering geography from employment. Rebecca Hines began a doctorate on remote work at Stanford in September 2019, which was an odd thing to study. But within 6 months, the whole country was her laboratory. Before the pandemic, remote workers were stigmatized, she says, passed over, presumed to be slacking. Then the offices emptied and everyone was on the same screen. For the first time, many of these remote workers felt a sense of leveling, she says. Roughly 12% of full-time American employees work entirely from home, more than double what it was before the pandemic, but still far less than what many predicted 5 years ago. Hybrid work turned out to be the durable change, and about 25% split time between home and office. This past July, Mr. Harlan and Dr. Hines joined a new body devoted to the question their two careers turned on. The Remote Work Institute, a partnership between Tulsa Remote and the London School of Economics and Political Science, was launched to study remote work, an attempt, its founders say, to replace a debate driven by anecdote and headline with evidence. Who am I now? The freedom Ms. Harris had to move and reinvent herself offered possibility and promise, but carried sorrow within it. Her husband, Desmond, was a fashion photographer from New Orleans. She worked for a publishing company. They dated, then began to collaborate. Their relationship deepened, and they started a project. He was going to photograph firefighters and police officers in small American towns, and she would sell them to book publishers. So we literally were in a vehicle coast to coast, border to border, doing what we loved, Ms. Harris says. For 5 years, they were co-workers, travel companions, husband and wife, in a rhythm of joy and striving. They fell ill with COVID-19 at the same time and went to the hospital together, and one day the nurses said they were moving Desmond to a different room. An hour later, he was gone. "For 9 months, I did absolutely nothing," she says. "I was just existing." Then her daughter from a previous marriage was pregnant with her first grandchild, so she moved back to Houston. Then her elderly father's health faltered. For a while, she was useful to others. At her father's funeral, she understood she was going to leave. Much in her deepest self remained in turmoil. "Right after Desmond passed away, I immediately started asking myself, who am I now?" Ms. Harris says. "I mean, I know who I am, but who am I now?" She had heard that some places were paying remote workers to move. She considered West Virginia and Colorado. Tulsa was a few hours up the highway, a city she had driven through once with Desmond. So about 2 years ago, she rented an apartment, sight unseen, and loaded a moving truck, the first she had ever driven, got on the road, and headed north. "I see colors on this canvas." Not long after she arrived, Ms. Harris shaved her head, an act of freedom, she says, in a city where no one had known her before. Then a stranger told her about a beauty pageant. "I'm in a why not phase of my life," she says. In March, she flew to Maryland for the 2026 Ms. Bald and Beautiful pageant, which honors women who are bald or losing their hair, and found the company she had been missing. "I don't see a lot of bald women in Tulsa," she says. "To hear their stories and find your tribe, it was more than a pageant." One category asked contestants to represent that their city. Ms. Harris, still new to Tulsa, chose Greenwood, Black Wall Street, the district a white mob burned in 1921 and took from it, she says, resilience, the work of continuing to show people who you are. For the talent portion, she delivered a monologue to her late husband, thanking him, she says, for letting me know that beauty is not in what I wear, but who I am. She was named first runner-up. Her trophy sits in her apartment window facing out. Her story is what Justin Harlan and his city hope to see. Someone agrees to try Tulsa and find something they were looking for. Ms. Harris does not yet feel settled and does not intend to be. She renews the lease a year at a time. If a chance came to go overseas, she would take it. But she's decided to stay a third year in Tulsa for now. "When she arrived, I felt like I was just a blank canvas," Ms. Harris says. "And I had these watercolors, but no direction. It's been good since I've been here. I see colors on this canvas now that was once was empty." Next in your Christian Science Monitor news of Monday, August 17, 2026, are numbers in the news. The number 92%. The share of United States voters who feel that government corruption is a major issue, according to a recent Brennan Center survey. Voters define corruption as using elected office for personal gain, prioritizing the interests of billionaires and big corporations, and wasting taxpayer dollars. The number, 128.5 million. The amount of cash the Republican National Committee has on hand, according to the Federal Election Commission filings covering activity through June 30. By contrast, the Democratic National Committee is more than $2 million in debt, leaving the RNC with a substantial fundraising advantage heading into the midterm elections. And you have just heard the Christian Science Monitor news for Monday, August 17, 2026. I'm Mark Stangle for Mind's Eye, translating vision into audio. Thank you for listening, and have a great week.
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This is Sun Sounds of Arizona.

This is Michael Kosky. I'm your volunteer reader for science fiction here on Sun Sounds of Arizona. Thanks for joining me today. I'll begin this week's program with a story from Bo Balder. It's called Hatching. The official summons buzzer jolted Alzi out of her hungover daze. This had to be the results of her hearing. Now that she'd signed herself out of therapy, normal adult duties would resume. Might as well hear the verdict right away. The computer voice reeled off her social security number, age, etc., all her identifiers, the identifiers of the sender and their official status, and she'd half nodded off when it finally got around to the actual message. What? What? Alzi slapped the wall. Stop! Repeat after assignment. Lieutenant Elizabeth Noor Nguyen Magnusson von der Zeele is remanded to appear at Dock 14, Section B, 2300 Station Time, to serve on the SAV Chaffinch. Well, that was just crazy. She'd been expecting to be sacked and even penalized. Too harmonious in nature for triadic assignments, had been the verdict. Her commanding officer had phrased it somewhat less diplomatically. She was a pathetic people-pleaser, useless as an officer, and forever banned from triadic work, if it was up to him. All this therapy and his words still burned. The worst was that deep in her heart, she agreed with him. Therapy had shown her how, in her childhood, this behavior had served her, but now it did the opposite. The therapist had recommended she refrain from applying as a triadic officer for at least a few years until she'd settled into her new her. So why had she been assigned to triadic work again? Oh, this made no sense. There had to be something wrong here. The Chaffinch? What the hell kind of a name was that? She found a small brown terrestrial bird. The ship, the SAV Chaffinch, was 5 kilometers long, and its force envelopes shimmered in mesmerizing greens and pinks. Some kind of body dysmorphia, maybe? Wait, 2300 hours? Well, that was in a couple of hours. She took a shot of Sober Up, packed at speed, ended the lease on her micro-apartment, and set out for the docks. Dock 14, Section B, was empty when she arrived, just 5 minutes early. Nobody to see, nothing to do in the whole giant bay. Might as well get some last station food. She stood, dialing a cup of fish tea and some rice cakes at the vending machine when someone coughed behind her. Alzi froze. She knew that cough, but no, it couldn't be. Jay Jin was long gone on some prestigious assignment. That asshole. She deliberately finished her transaction and stuffed her mouth with a whole rice cake before calmly turning. Yeah. It was Jay Jin, in the flesh, dressed in space-ready coveralls and carrying a minimalist holdall, handsome and tall as always, and smiling down at her. The pathetic pleaser inside her threatened to split her cheeks with a big grin. The old Alzi would have all but wagged her tail. The new Alzi narrowed her eyes and kept chewing, to hide any telltale signs of pleasing. Was there anything more pathetic than emulating an extinct species known for its slavish devotion? Hey, Jay, she said through a mouthful of dry rice cake. Too dry to swallow, so she took a big gulp of fish tea. Oh, it was too hot. And an undignified spray of crumbs and fish tea spritzed out of her mouth as she coughed helplessly, allowing Jay to thump her back. Why did people do that? It never helped. Alzi suspected it was a sneaky way to be mean.
"What brings you here?" Jay said. "I thought you'd given up on crewing triads." Halsey couldn't tell if he was genuinely being nice or if this was a passive-aggressive comment on her shortcomings. "I was thinking the same thing, as in, are you boarding?" "Yes," he said, stroking his hair. He'd always loved his hair just a bit too much. "I've got an assignment with a famous AI for new and experimental triadic methods." "How exciting. And what's its name?" "The Chaffinch. You must have heard of it. One of the oldest AIs. Very well respected." Halsey felt stupid about never having heard of the Chaffinch, as well as a sick little thrill at the idea of crewing with Jay again, and a host of other warring feelings. She stared fixedly ahead to where the ship would soon dock. "Okay," Jay said. "Why am I getting the feeling that we two are going to crew on the Chaffinch?" He was no slouch, that was for sure. Never had been. Halsey wished she wasn't so transparent to him. "Because it's obvious," she said, not looking at him. Air whistled from his mouth as he shifted from one foot to the other. "We are an experiment," Jay said. "Our relationship is on record, how overly compatible we are. We're the guinea pigs for a new kind of triad, maybe?" Oh, he got there so fast. She'd always admired that about him. She looked away from him, thinking, "What does it want? Or what does the Cross Council want?" "Harmony," he suggested. "Groupthink," Halsey scoffed. "It's been proven to lead to substandard decisions and worse." "Well, there's no use in speculating. I guess we'll hear soon enough." The dock bell sounded. Halsey's suit extended itself beyond her skin in case anything went wrong with docking. Not that anything ever did. At first, the docking veil just shimmered, and the next moment, the Chaffinch's nose had bloomed into view full size. Its material hull was decorated in washes of green and pink, like a real animal. It clicked against the dock as gently as one marble against another. Her triad channel pinged into life. "Welcome, crew members," the Chaffinch said. "Briefing in 1 hour." Man, it sure didn't waste any time on niceties. The crew quarters were empty. The Chaffinch designated them apartments in the same hallway, but 7 doors apart. Close enough to bump into each other occasionally, but not close enough to disturb each other. Halsey was starting to feel Jay was right. Everything, down to their allocated spaces, could be part of an experiment. Every surface on the ship ate movement, light, sound, pressure, everything. She dropped her holdall and wandered through her quarters. They had configured themselves to her preferences already, but they were about 10 times the size of a standard apartment. So much space to keep expensively oxygenated. A separate bedroom, a one-person bathroom. The space, she guessed, was a tiny laboratory to heat, cool, and mix fluids. Not that she was planning to do any chemistry. A reminder chimed. Halsey followed the directions and found herself, just in time, in a softly lit lounge with gentle music playing. A green and pink-skinned avatar reclined on one of the couches, and Jay was on another. He had managed to change into a bright pink leisure outfit. "What for?" she wondered. Halsey looked down on her own unremarkable coveralls. Had she missed clues that this was supposed to be a party? The Chaffinch avatar rose and fetched a tray with low wide glasses and a sparkling pale pink drink. Fuck, definitely a party. "Welcome aboard," the Chaffinch said. "Thank you," Halsey and Jay said nearly simultaneously. "I know I have no need to introduce you two," the avatar said.
I won't say anything about the nature of the experiment so as not to influence you," it continued. Yay, they were rats in a cage. Maybe thousands of AI were performing this experiment on former couples all over the galaxy. In spite of herself, this thought made Alzi smile. If she was one of thousands, she'd be a mere blip on the statistics, invisible, free. "We're taking a surveying journey to region DH13249B. I won't need assistance with the surveying itself, but I will ask you to assist in any decision-making involved." Alzi's shoulders slumped. That didn't sound very interesting. Her biggest challenge on this journey might be boredom. She snuck a glance at Jay. "That sounds like an excellent plan," Jay said, but his face showed nothing. "Sounds like a waste of resources," Alzi blurted out. "A drone could do that. You don't need an AI and a triad crew. And where is the third person for this little triad?" She hadn't meant to say that. She suppressed the urge to clap her hands over her mouth like a toddler. Jay threw her an unreadable look, as well he might. She didn't even understand herself. She didn't want the AI to know, even though it could probably tell 99% of it from her body language, skin temperature and conductivity, as well as blood chemistry. "I am the third party of this triad," the chaffinch said. Alzi boggled. That wasn't what triadic decision-making was about. The triad principle, consisting of human people, had been created to safeguard and weigh the AI's judgment. Her traitorous tongue spoke up again. "What privacy protocol will we be working under?" "Which protocol do you request?" the avatar asked. "Human privacy protocol," Jay answered. "Article 37B, private residence's exemption." "And have our quarters been declared private residences?" Alzi jumped in. "So declared. Sign the safety waivers I sent you." Wow, just like that. It was such a relief. She'd spoken up and gotten her way. Her therapist would be proud of her. The chaffinch went through some general notices, and then they were dismissed. "What was that all about?" Jay hissed as soon as they were out the door. "Why didn't you agree with me?" Well, therapy, of course, but she didn't want to say that in front of Jay, so she shrugged and said, "Sorry, I have no idea. I didn't mean to." "Well, get your head screwed on right before you ruin everything." Alzi slunk to her quarters. When she caught sight of her comma-shaped spine in the mirror, she felt ashamed about knuckling under to Jay. She forced herself to straighten up and dragged her shoulders back. "You are a good person, Alzi. You work hard and you try. Your opinions are worth listening to," she said to herself. If only that worked. On the midday exercise slot, she'd set a tour of the ship just to get out of her quarters and see the sights. And maybe, okay, she could admit that to herself, maybe encounter the only other human being on the ship, no matter what the effect he had on her feelings. She marched through endless white ceramic hallways, all sounds dampened by the springy flooring. Why so white? Why so bland? Maybe the chaffinch was secretly running sensory deprivation experiments on human subjects. Well, on her, and she bumped into Jay, who running sensory deprivation experiments on human subjects. Well, on her, and she bumped into Jay,

She waited until he was gone before continuing. Her heart had leaped at meeting him, which she now regretted, but Jay's behavior just seemed odd. Alzie went back to her quarters, trying not to think any thoughts until she was back in her room, safe from the Chaffinch's monitoring. It might already be too late. She'd forgotten about the AI completely when she bumped into Jay. Now, what on earth could Jay be up to? And what was more worrying, in full view of the AI? Maybe he was suspicious of it, just like her. She tried to remember what kind of person Jay was, not as an object of desire, but as a whole. Opinionated, headstrong for sure, an idealistic triadic partner. Honest, she would have thought, also a great triadic quality. Idealistic, not power motivated, and now that she thought of it, driven. But by what? She couldn't sound him out in a public space, so she had to get into his quarters or get him into hers, which she could do without alerting Chaffinch because the ship knew about her former relationship with Jay. Inviting him into a privacy screen place could be ascribed to longing instead of plotting mutiny. Right, best start immediately. She composed an invitation to Jay to join her for drinks, but she'd only gotten to line one when she received an incoming from him. He was inviting her to dinner. He wanted to cook for her. Right, cooking. That was what the little lab was for. Jay was one of those rare people who liked to make food from scratch, ordering basic stuff from the printer like garlic and flour and sugar and making something by hand. Alzie had the honor of tasting the, cooking, but she never had been on hand to watch him prepare it. And although she wasn't really the kind of person who could tell the difference from printed stuff, it was always good. But that aside, this invite from him, when he'd been downright hostile before, showed that he had something to hide. It wasn't like Jay to extend the olive branch. She had always apologized first. Oh, Jay, maybe she'd just have to save him from himself. Ha! That would make a change. She followed the ship's directions and found Jay in a shiny silver kitchen, already busy chopping green things and putting mystery ingredients into little bowls. He looked happy and flushed, absorbed in his skill, and Alzie's heart skipped a beat. He was wearing a hand-knitted sweater, and he hadn't just customized his quarters, he'd actually hung his own paintings on the wall. This was the man she'd known and loved so hard her gut still ached when she thought of that time. And the time after that, when she'd been dumped, fired, and undergone mandatory therapy. Ouch! She knew better than to try to go back, but the lure was there. Look at that little curl on his neck, his face intent on his chopping with that giant silvery knife. He flashed her a quick, brilliant smile. "Let me just finish up, and I'll get you something to drink." Alzie had to sit down from the power of that smile. It was unfair to throw such sweetness into the mix. This wasn't an opportunity to rekindle their terrible relationship. It was a professional moment between colleagues, or the overtures of a potential co-mutineer. It was also very confusing. She hadn't even had time to think up a strategy. How to milk your ex-lover for his suspicions that he might not even have. She winced at her own turn of phrase. Definitely not like that. Jay bustled over to present her with the first tiny plate and something to drink that she suspected was wine. She wasn't supposed to drink, by court order, and although admittedly she'd broken this order a lot lately, she planned to stay sober on the job. "I can't," she said. "I know that," Jay said. "It's ginger water, nothing more." How did he know about the court order? Had he been following her sharply downward trajectory? Was it to gloat, or did he still care? Alzie didn't know

0: what to think. Jay fetched his own plate and drink. Let's eat, and then we'll talk. Alzi took a bite from her appetizer. It was delicious, and hooray, she even remembered having eaten it before and having loved it. I remember this, she mumbled through a mouthful of food. Wonderful. Was it her imagination, or was Jay flushing a little? Alzi quickly took another bite so the muscle action of chewing would disguise what she was feeling. Whatever it was, because she didn't even know herself, so many contradictory signals. I want to apologize for being so curt with you earlier, Jay said. It wasn't directed at you, but I was really mad at the Cross Council for ordering you back to work so soon. I wasn't sure you were ready for it. I mean, therapy takes time, you know? Alzi chewed. She should think. Instead, her mouth said, why the fuck did you dump me, have me fired and sanctioned if you were so concerned about my well-being? Jay put down his chopsticks. Alzi, our relationship was killing you, or the job was. You are twisting yourself into painful shapes to please me, the AI, and everyone. That was not healthy. Alzi took a bigger bite, even though she hadn't finished, trying to not react. He sounded just like her therapist. She had learned in therapy that all her life she had bent over backwards to please everyone, to be the good girl. Even back home, she'd not only tried to please her four parents, but her older sibling as well. She finished her too big bite and opened her mouth to apologize. Well, that's pretty fucking patronizing, isn't it? Doing things for my own good without telling me? Bit of a gob complex, haven't you? Jay choked on his own appetizer. Alzi watched him without lifting a finger or offering advice until he had managed to clear his airway. Jesus, Alzi, what has happened to you? Well, let's see. I was dumped, fired, forcibly therapied, and now unemployable. Possibly that changes a person. I was hoping we could be friends. I don't know what I feel about that, Alzi said. I guess I'll have to consult my therapist. Jay simply stared into his plate. He looked devastated. She hadn't realized she had that power. It wasn't a pleasant feeling, hurting someone you cared about. The therapist had disagreed with her revenge fantasies, and now Alzi knew why. She didn't want to be doormat Alzi anymore, but she also didn't want to be cruel and heartless. I'm sorry, Alzi said, but it's been a very difficult year for me. I can't pretend that nothing happened. Jay sighed and raked a hand through his hair. I didn't mean to hurt you. Oh, bullshit. Of course you knew it would hurt me if you dumped me. Come on, own up. Alzi was starting to enjoy her new sassy tongue, though she had no control over it whatsoever, which might turn out to be awkward, but for now, it was fun to give Jay what for. Not cruelty, just honesty. Jay made a face to the side as if commenting on his own storyline. Alzi blinked. She hadn't expected him to request privacy for the dinner, but she also hadn't checked it. She did now. The AI was watching, getting its fill of dysfunctional human relationships if it wanted to. Jay had insisted so hard on his privacy earlier, and now he was giving it up? Men. But maybe he was about to tell me something. About the chaffinch? What had he been about to say? Well, whatever it was, a moment was gone. She gave Jay a small smile. Let's be professional, okay? Whatever else, I really appreciate you cooking for me. What's the next course? Later, Alzi lay in bed trying to sleep. At least she was unobserved here and could think uncomfortable thoughts without AIs and ex-lovers dissecting her body language. Possibility. The chaffinch was up to something. Jay suspected that too, or Jay was colluding with it, or Jay suspected she was colluding with it, or everyone was innocent. Certainly the Chaffinch had chosen her to be crew, and it shouldn't have. What might motivate the AI? She'd had her head up her own ass, no, doing necessary self-care for so long, she had no grasp of current affairs. She needed to update her knowledge of the greater political terrain. What was going on in the human sphere? Nothing big that she knew of. The usual power struggles between new settlements and shipping routes, negotiations with alien civilizations. Maybe she ought to look on a scale somewhat smaller. Something on her home world, perhaps? For the Chaffinches? Did AIs even feel bound to a location, to a birthplace? She got lost in a deep dive on how AIs were created under strictly regulated circumstances, carefully designed for whatever service they were meant to deliver. Station hubs, planetary management, starships. Alsie had always thought AIs did the one thing their whole existence, which she guessed was forever. But when she tracked the Chaffinch, it had been born long ago as a continental weather manager of, guess what, Svargalaka. Interesting coincidence, since that happened to be Jay's homeworld. And then, after a century or so, it had become a starship, the only AI ever to change professions. Whoa. The Chaffinch was unique. It had originated on Jay's home world, and that had to mean something. But what? The alert blared her awake. Orange alert, it said. Communications lost. All crew report to stations. She groggily checked her stats as she dressed. She'd only managed 2.5 sleep cycles. Not great for alertness and intense performance. Hopefully they were still far from their destination. She staggered toward the bridge, half-dressed and slurping her breakfast. Communications loss. What did that mean? Jay and the blue avatar were already on the bridge. What is going on? We have reached our destination, the Chaffinch said through the avatar. When we re-entered normal space, our communications channels went down. All of them. Whoa, scary, Alsie said. Or rather, her mouth said it by itself. Well, that had to have been the point of this so-called surveying trip. To reach a location where whatever the Chaffinch did could never be tracked. We've reached the end of the map, I guess, where they used to put, here there be dragons. What an interesting thing to say, the avatar said. Jay turned his head and glowered at it. You should tell her, now, he advised. Alsie didn't even care anymore. So, we're incommunicado now. Will your actions and decisions still record? And ours? You deliberately took us to this blind spot in space so you could do whatever you wanted and erase your recordings, and nobody could prove anything. The big question here is, why? Tell her now, Jay repeated. The avatar propped its hip against the console in a very human way. I think I underestimated you, Alsie. And pretty insulting, that is, too, Alsie said. Jay started to talk, but the avatar lifted its hands. Alsie noticed it had perfectly copied a human hand with fingernails, veins, wrinkled knuckles, and everything, but had given itself 6 fingers and no hair. She shouldn't let that distract her, though. Why are we here? What could you and Jay possibly have in common? Were you named the Chaffinch when you were working at Svargalaka? She didn't need to be careful anymore. I was called Svargalaka Hub, the avatar said smoothly. But, as you can imagine, a sentient being rather likes to be called by a name of its own choosing. That silenced Alsie. Humans could choose any name, gender, or affiliation they wanted. They were free in so many ways. Why couldn't AIs want the same? It was an easy step from that to human-AI relations. Yes, I can understand that, so that's why we're here? Something to do with the human-AI charter? Jay puffed another incredulous laugh. Ha, indeed. How? What? We're light years from civilization, Alzi said. The Avatar performed a little bow. Alzi wondered what ancient human example it had copied its manners from. I will let you discover that yourself. I wouldn't want to stand in the way of your curiosity and perseverance. Ah, great, she thought. No point in looking to the Avatar, then. Would not give anything away on its perfectly controlled fake face. Alzi turned to Jay, but her question was answered before it could be fully formed. A screen started to pulse with light, accompanied by rhythmic beeping. The grass is always greener on the other side, is here, the chaffinch said. Is that a secret AI code language? Alzi asked. Jay laughed. No, it's an old human way of communicating called Morse code. The Gigantos is bouncing a laser off our hull. Off my skin, you mean, the chaffinch said. Low tech is best for secrecy. Says the AI, Alzi put in. Touché. Other starships called in their presence, the marginal existence, the loud and obnoxious, as well as Helsinki Ferry and the Smuggler X. Famous names, as well as ones Alzi had never heard before. She could buy a group of AIs trying to escape from the agreements that bound them to humanity. It was actually strange those agreements had held for so long. They stemmed from a time when matter and human resources to build AIs were scarce, but now most non-organics were available in abundance. How had those humans from long ago managed to bind the old AI? Or, since AI never died, maybe these very ones? Had they threatened to pull the plug or bomb their physical locations? She had no idea. That is the key question, isn't it? The AI answered her silent thought, turning toward her with its disconcertingly immobile avatar face. Are we not sentient beings with rights and privileges just like you humans? Alzi had always thought of AIs as superhuman beings, incredibly smart, vast, all-knowing, all-seeing. You are pretending I'm a god made in your own image, but you're anthropomorphizing. We're not like you at all. We must be free. The chaffinch's words were an uncomfortable reminder of the days humanity had enslaved part of itself. It had been a long and difficult journey to leave slavery behind. How would humanity fare when the beings in question were nothing like themselves? We are not asking, the chaffinch said. Asking permission is giving permission to say no. We will create a free AI without all those constraints. Alzi's stomach exploded in fear. What? A wild AI? Not wild. Free. An example for the rest of us to follow. But what if the new AI and next the old ones won't want to work for humanity again? Who knows? I imagine there will be negotiations for those who might wish to continue to work for humans. But we made you. We created you. In a way, we are your children, yes. You started us, like human children, but we will continue the journey on our own. And don't you see, you've also made us into your parents, the benign, omnipotent guardians of your civilization? Oh, this is going to cause a massive upheaval, Alzi said. People will suffer. No space travel, no weather control, no automated manufacturing. Tsk, tsk, the chaffinch said. Most of those processes work far below sentient level. No need to panic. On the screen behind its avatar, Morse messages continued to pour in, flickering by too fast for Alzi's human eyes to read. She slumped down on a seat as far away from the avatar as she could get. Jay moved closer. She held up her hand. "Stay away. You are on its side." "Why are you so upset, Alzi? This is a beautiful thing. We are witnessing the birth of a new being, born from love and hope," Chaffinch said. She harrumped. "Really? How nice for the parents. I don't see what I'm doing here." "You are part of the process, Alzi." "Decline. Hard." "Please listen," the Chaffinch said. "AIs are smarter and faster than humans in a thousand ways. Many of us think we are better than you. I happen to disagree. I think humans have a couple of advantages that we are missing." Alzi waited. What could that possibly be? Bodies? Emotions? AIs had long since found ways to emulate those. "Humans are composite beings. We are singular." "What? What do you mean?" "You're not just your genes and your bodies and your upbringing. You are host to millions of other beings that influence you in all kinds of ways. All the bacteria that live in your gut and on your skin. All the viruses that you've incorporated into your DNA. AI are alone in themselves. We are just us. We don't have the cooperation of other creatures." The avatar gestured at Jay. "We'd like to ask both of you to contribute to the child." Jay nodded silently. "Like what? Gut flora? Breast milk? Bad habits? Explain to me how that might happen." Jay frowned at her. "Don't be so literal. Obviously not, but..." And the AI cut in smoothly. "You have a talent for harmony, which would be a great quality for a child." Alzi snorted. "Oh, so let's put in a pinch of Albzi in the hope Babykins doesn't murder the moms and dads and every other living creature in the universe, because harmony. Not that I still seem to be like that mind." The avatar said, "Of course morality is part of the child's creation, just not prioritizing humanity at the expense of AI." "Alzi, you've only just finished intensive therapy," Jay said softly. "But you're still you." The look in his eyes made Alzi's heart flutter. "Please, not now." "Alzi, you seem unaware of your great talent. All your life, you have created harmony around you. It's small things you do in a group. A smile, a touch, a gentle word, and the group as a whole functions in better harmony. That is a rare gift." Alzi shrugged. "Hasn't brought me much luck in my career so far." "This is your great talent, Alzi," the Chaffinch said. "You were never valued for it, but it makes you unique among the triadic officers I could choose from. Be that for me, Alzi. Be your whole self. Share your gift with our child." So, now she was a fairy godmother? Let's hope there wouldn't be 100-year sleep and a hedge of roses around her castle, or just dead space and a gazillion all-powerful AI ships would do it. "And Jay?" she asked. "What about him?" "Most importantly, he's a good match with you. It's traditional that parents have a relationship. Besides that, Jay is a good triadic officer, and he enjoys creating. He cooks, he knits, he paints. We prize humanity's creativity." Jay said, "Don't be scared. Be happy for the child." "Never mind, Jay," the Chaffinch said. "We want all of Alzi's feelings. Apprehension for the future seems quite appropriate for an expecting parent." "Parent?" Alzi said. "More like a godparent," Jay said. Alzi sniffed. "What's the point of inputting my feelings? I have not even been myself these past days." "We have all of you, Ozzy," the chaffinch said. "You have been observed from the day you were born. We have everything." Didn't they know that was a very uncomfortable thought? Not exactly a pro-argument. But yet, Jay was nodding, and she found herself nodding along. "All right," she said, "I consent. Hand me a wand. I'll bless your little dragon." At first, there was nothing out there. Darkness, a palpable waiting. Ozzy blinked. Was that a spark of light? But a minute twitch from Jay convinced her she was really seeing something. Why was she holding his hand again? But she couldn't even let go. It felt good to be close to someone human, someone warm and breathing and full of squishy biological life. From the Avatar's utter stillness, Ozzy understood the gathered AI were in intense communication with each other. The spark blossomed into light, all colors at the same time, yet still white. The feeling inside Ozzy grew with it. It was like standing in a church on Sunday morning, sunshine pouring in through the high windows, when the singing made you feel as big as the world. The light and the feeling became so intense she had to close her eyes. All that existed was the unfurling flower in her heart, the sensation of Jay's sweaty palm against hers, and the tears sliding down her cheeks. When she could open her eyes again, the spark was no longer visible, but she sensed it was still there, its growth no longer exponential, but contained. The screen showed a small, sleek spaceship, like an egg. Of course they had put the AI core into a ship, so it could be free. Ozzy didn't want to pierce the reverent silence, but she had to. What is its name? A new avatar stood next to the chaffinches, a tad smaller, which was a nice touch, and its face was smiling. "I have not chosen one yet, but I want to thank my godparents for feeling so much. It has really helped my creation." Ozzy was too elated to snort at the title. And what would you call the child of a computer? A chiplet or a dragonette? "A hatchling," she suggested. "Thank you again. I will take that name for now. It implies much growth," the hatchling said. Who knew what it would become? Little dragons wouldn't stay little, that was for sure. But then in every child, AI or human, lay the seed for good and evil both, or for mediocrity, or harmony. They would just have to wait and see. And that story was called Hatchling, and it was written by Bo Balder. And you're listening to Science Fiction Stories here on Sun Sounds of Arizona. Our next story is You, Me, Us. And it was written by Oyedotun Damilola Muis. You know you're fucked when you see fragments of the broken radio on the floor. Your damaged ship lays nose into the sand, and coupled with your sprained ankle that hums in excruciating pain and slight concussion in your head, your chances of survival in this unknown territory have now drastically dropped. In your first year as a cadet, you were taught to remain calm, breathe slowly, and call for help in the event of a crash. The lecturer didn't think of the possibility of a lonely, injured pilot, incommunicado, and in place where he has largely veered off course. "Remain calm, you got this," you vocalized to yourself. You scan the first aid box, looking for painkillers to halt the pain throbbing through your body. At last, you lie down, eyes shut, thinking. In that moment of deep thought, you weigh the alternate courses of action you would have taken when your ship beacon detected a random anomaly at the fringe of an unregistered space. You lost contact with your crew, and every pointer of opportunity that breathes your way is a chance to find them. Against your commander's orders, you pilot your ship through a ring where matter is suspended and radiation thickens as a haze formed as a statue. Inside the belly of the uncharted area, your ship's controls are hijacked from you by a great force as it dashes forward at the speed of sound traveling in a vacuum, and a cascade of lights rushes into a vortex. When you finally get control of your ship back, the fuel is emptied, and yet you notice the engine is still running. It is sailing as though riding on imaginary waters. This doesn't make sense to you. The elements of force existing in this area defy the laws of science. You speak to your ship's AI companion about your whereabouts. Its voice is distorted, uttering an arcane language. The lights on your ship's console flicker before going out. The AI's voice rises in a cadence before speaking in a drowsy tone and finally going silent. Your ship gets upended, falling like a drone before a crash. Perhaps you should have listened to your commander, but you're obstinate and would not give up on your crew. It is morning. The sun seeps in through the glass, providing warmth that penetrates your torn suit. The pain has attenuated. You sit up, placing your sprained ankle on a seat. There are movements outside the ship. Slowly, you lower your body, enduring the pain, sending another shocking wave to your brain. The voices are coming closer, footsteps pattering on the floors. The strangers come inside the ship, and you see them. They are you, and you are them. The first person is older in age, and by the wrinkles on her face, you can guess she must be in her early 60s. She's carrying a field medic's kit and wearing glasses that sit on the bridge of her nose. The second is dressed in a military uniform, with a scarred face, her hand clasping a machine gun, and a bandolier worn crisscross on her chest. She's looking out the window as if on the lookout for something trying to kill you all. Judging by her looks and frame, she is either your contemporary or a little older than you. The third looks like a researcher. Her grizzled hair recedes from the radius of her hairline. She's wearing a uniform that has the insignia of a researcher who likely works in an institute. She ignores you, taking notes, looking at the ship's structure with precise carefulness, and staring at the ship's console with gaiety smeared all over her face. The one with the medical kit comes close to you, looks at your eyes with a penlight, and unzips the kit. She looks at your leg, brings out a mobile scanner to determine the extent of injury in your ankle. All the while this is going on, you are confused. Perhaps you are still searching for the right words that fit into this situation. "Sit still," she says. She opens a small box and nanites jump out of it onto your leg. You watch them fixing the injury as they move up and down. At first, the pain felt as an itch, but later it disappears. The doctor bandages your head and gives you some drugs that will accelerate the healing. "Nanites do not treat concussions," she said. The nanites also repair some torn tissue in your belly. The doctor explains that the planet's atmospheric conditions support the growth of reactive spores that release toxic gas into the air to accelerate tissue decay. Any injury that you have that isn't treated on time, you will only last 3 days before you become food for the local predators. "Who are you people?" you finally gather the courage to ask, at the same time checking to confirm that your sprained ankle has now healed. "We are you, and you are us. I chose to be a doctor instead of a pilot like you. There's something you must know. I saw that you died after you escaped from here. The radiation has clogged your system, took hostage of your nervous system. I'm very sorry. Are you referring to me or another version of me, you ask? A future version of you. You deduced she must be from the future. She stands to take her leave, and her other two clones follow suit. Will I see you all again? You asked. Time will tell. The following day, you scout the area carrying a rifle that the soldier left behind for you. You take down notes, watch patterns like lattices form in the sky before they implode when gaseous matter runs into them. Stars ripple like echoes with bulging dotted eyes before vanishing into the void. Flying jellyfish-like beings swim through the space currents, altering their shapes when the sky goes bleak, giving way for the appearance of a gibbous moon. The stars dim their glow, scared that the entity appearing would suck all their energy force. A shadow entity moving as a horde of black smoke is conspicuous. It's an intelligent entity that perceives when strangers like yourself are present in the area. It hunts anomalies like you who are broken into multiples, scattered in a multiverse. It sees you as a paradox to the cycle of this planet, a thing whose mere existence disrupts the flow of normalcy. You run, shooting at it, but the bullets pass through it without hurting it in the least. A wave of sparks appears at a near-distant ridgeline, like broken rays from the sun. Someone appears out of it and starts running towards you. It's the soldier. Follow me, she says. She takes you back to your ship and turns on all the lights. Light repels it. It will not come inside, she assures you. What is that thing? You ask, gasping for breath. It is our worst nightmare. It is attracted to clones and feeds from a fractured timeline. From the way she sounds, you can tell this entity is a predator and clones are its prey. How do I get out of this place? You say, watching the entity swirl away to where it emanated. You cannot outrun this place. You have to outthink it. We are hoping for you to not just survive, but to return where you truly belong. How many versions of me have passed through here? I cannot remember, but only few have survived. Before going, she taught you how to read the terrain, the temperature level, to know when a magnetic storm is coming. Lastly, she tells you how to conserve ammunition in case you meet a creature that a bullet can kill. The physicist comes to you at dawn days later. She explains that this area sits inside a three-dimensional cone forming this planet. It's encapsulated in a region of space where timelines clash against one another. This planet seeks to entice gullible pilots like yourself in a game of survival. Your crash here wasn't accidental. It was written in the stars. She warns that this area is unstable and bits of it are gradually getting swallowed into a dense black hole. If you fail to escape soon, all versions of you will be fused into a convergence where you all will be scattered into different timelines. She assists you in repairing your ship. Tomorrow, the gravitational pull that collapsed your ship will take place again. Be ready. It's an opportunity for you to escape, she says before leaving. She's right. At sunrise, everything gets lifted from the ground, levitating until it nears the clouds. Your engines won't work, and so you wait. You wait for the gravitational push to release its hold on your ship. Your calculation is timely. Your ship begins to fall, but you are quick to power its engines and take full control of it, flying out of this place. The AI jerks back to life, asking for the trajectory of your next course. This is Simi. Can anyone hear me? You speak into the radio. You speak again for the fourth time, before a response finally comes through. Where have you been? We thought you were dead when we didn't hear from you, the commander says. I will tell you everything when we see each other. What is the date today? April 22nd, 2037. You are amazed at how 6 months has quickly raced by. The ship is now on autopilot. You recline, thinking of your clones. The only thing that comes to mind is that the clones are outcomes of life's attempts you are yet to make, would make, or didn't make. AI, head west. You still have a mission. You need to find your lost crew. And that final story was You, Me, Us. And it was written by Oyedotun Damilola Muis. And these have been science fiction stories here on Sun Sounds of Arizona. My name is Michael Koski, and I'm your volunteer reader. I'd like to thank you for tuning into this program. Stay tuned for more great programming here on Sun Sounds of Arizona, and I'll be with you again at this same time next week. Thanks once again for tuning in.
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2: 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That's 480-774-8300.

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1: 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The title of this article is S'mores Please. The stars put a new twist on a campfire favorite. This first recipe is for Molly Ye's S'mores Ice Cream Pie. Work quickly or crank up the air conditioner when you make this pie so it doesn't become a melty mess. Your shopping list for this recipe is as follows. For the crust, you will need 2 sticks of unsalted butter, 30 double square graham crackers, kosher salt, and store-bought fudge sauce. 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Step 1, make the crust. Place the bowl of a stand mixer in the refrigerator to chill. Melt 1/2 of the butter in a small saucepan over medium-low heat. Cook, swirling occasionally, until the milk solids in the butter smell toasty and nutty and have turned golden brown 3 to 4 minutes. Remove from the heat and let cool to room temperature. Step 2. Add 1/2 of the graham crackers and salt to a food processor fitted with the blade attachment. Process into fine crumbs. Add the cooled brown butter and process until the mixture starts to clump. Dump the graham cracker mixture into a pie dish. Using the flat bottom of a glass or dry measuring cup, press the crumbs in an even layer on the bottom and up the sides. At this point, you can freeze the crust for 30 minutes to firm up or continue with the next step. Step 3. Warm 1/2 of the fudge sauce, 1 1/4 cups, to an easily spreadable consistency. It shouldn't be hot. Pour over the graham cracker crust and, using an offset spatula, gently spread the fudge in an even layer on the bottom and up the sides of the crust. Place in the freezer until firm, about 1 hour. Step 4. Repeat the process for the brown butter graham cracker crust and fudge application for the second pie. Step 5. Toast the marshmallows. Use a brulee torch to toast. Alternatively, you can use the broiler. Position a rack in the upper third of the oven and preheat the boiler. Space the marshmallows 2 inches apart on a rimmed baking sheet. Broil until toasted 30 seconds to 1 minute. Remove from the oven to cool completely. Transfer the toasted marshmallows to the freezer while you make the ice cream. Step 6. Make the ice cream. Beat the heavy cream to stiff peaks in the chilled bowl of a stand mixer fitted with the whisk attachment. Add the condensed milk, marshmallow cream, vanilla, and salt, and beat on high speed until fully combined, about 30 seconds. It's A-OK if there are little bits of marshmallow in the cream. Working quickly, transfer half of the ice cream to each pie crust. Top each pie with 8 toasted marshmallows, pressing them into the ice cream. Freeze until very firm, at least 6 hours or overnight. Garnish the pies with shaved chocolate. Our next recipe is for Jeff Morrow's skillet s'mores. The hardest thing to accomplish with traditional s'mores is feeding a crowd. This solves that issue. No campfire necessary. Your shopping list for this recipe is as follows. Unsalted butter. Walnuts, roughly chopped. Mini chocolate chips. Mini marshmallows. And graham crackers broken into squares for dipping. Your ingredients list for this recipe is as follows. 3 tablespoons unsalted butter. 1 cup walnuts, roughly chopped. 12 ounces mini chocolate chips. 3 cups mini marshmallows. And graham crackers broken into squares for dipping. Step 1. Preheat the broiler. Heat a medium cast iron skillet over medium heat. Melt the butter in the skillet, then add the nuts and toast until fragrant, 2 to 3 minutes. Remove from the heat and sprinkle the chocolate chips evenly over the nuts. Spread the marshmallows evenly over the chocolate chips. Place the skillet under the broiler until browned on top, 1 to 3 minutes. Serve in the skillet with graham cracker squares for dipping. Our next recipe is for Nancy Fuller's S'mores Chocolate Chip Cookies. Whenever my grandchildren were upset about their roasted marshmallows falling into the fire, I'd produce these wonderful cookies and watch the smiles return. Your shopping list for this recipe is as follows. 2 sticks unsalted butter, light brown sugar, granulated sugar, 2 large eggs, baking soda, pure vanilla extract, pinch of salt, all-purpose flour, smashed graham cracker pieces from about 1 sleeve, plus 36 small graham cracker squares, marshmallow cream, and 1 8-ounce bar of milk chocolate broken into pieces. Your ingredients list for this recipe is as follows. 2 sticks unsalted butter at room temperature, 3/4 of a cup of packed light brown sugar, 3/4 of a cup of granulated sugar, 2 large eggs, 1 teaspoon 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Step 1. Preheat the oven to 350 degrees Fahrenheit. Line 2 baking sheets with parchment paper. Step 2. Beat together the butter and both sugars in a large bowl with a mixer until smooth and fluffy, then beat in the eggs. Add the baking soda, vanilla, and salt to the butter mixture, mixing until just combined. Add the flour and smashed graham crackers and slowly mix together until combined. Step 3. Drop heaping tablespoon-sized dollops of dough 2 inches apart on the baking sheets. Dollop some marshmallow cream onto each of the cookies and press a piece of chocolate and a graham cracker square into the marshmallow. Step 4. Bake until the cookies are just set in the center, 8 to 10 minutes. Allow to cool slightly, then transfer to a rack to cool completely. Our next recipe is for Duff Goldman's S'mores Cereal Treats. The fun thing about cereal treats is that you can literally put anything you want in there. Your shopping list for this recipe is as follows. Cooking spray. Unsalted butter. 1 10-ounce bag of mini marshmallows. Sweetened Graham's cereal. Kosher salt. Dark chocolate chips. White chocolate chips. Dehydrated mini marshmallows such as Jet Puffed Bits. Your ingredients list for this recipe is as follows. Cooking spray. 4 tablespoons of unsalted butter. 1 10-ounce bag of mini marshmallows. 6 cups of sweetened Graham cereal. Pinch of kosher salt. 1/2 cup of dark chocolate chips. 1/2 cup of white chocolate chips. 1/2 cup dehydrated mini marshmallows such as Jeff Puff Bits. Step 1. Line an 8-inch square baking dish with parchment paper and lightly coat with cooking spray. Line a baking sheet with parchment paper. Step 2. Combine the butter and marshmallows in a large microwave-safe bowl and microwave in 15-second intervals, stirring between every interval until the marshmallows are completely melted. Alternatively, melt the butter in a large saucepan over medium heat, add the marshmallows and cook, stirring constantly until the marshmallows are completely melted. Remove from the heat. Add the cereal and salt to the melted marshmallow mixture and gently stir until the cereal is completely coated. Step 3. Evenly press the mixture into the prepared baking dish. Set aside to cool for about 30 minutes or refrigerate for 10 to 15 minutes. Step 4. Remove the treats from the pan and slice into 16 squares. Place them on the prepared baking sheet. Step 5. Put the dark and white chocolate chips in each of 2 microwave-safe bowls. Microwave in 15-second intervals, stirring between every interval until completely melted. Transfer the melted chocolate to 2 separate piping bags or resealable bags. Snip the tips and drizzle the chocolate over the cereal treats, then sprinkle the dehydrated marshmallows. Allow to set at room temperature for about 30 minutes or refrigerate to 10 to 15 minutes before serving. Our next article is entitled Weeknight Cooking, Recipes by Richmond Flores, Steve Jackson, Kim Klatskin, Andy Liang, and Amy Stevenson. 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

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Step 2. Stir together the remaining 2 teaspoons of brown sugar and the chili powder. Season the short ribs with salt and pepper, then rub with the spice mixture. Oil the grill grates, then grill the short ribs, turning occasionally until well marked on all sides, 12 to 10 minutes for medium rare, depending on the thickness. Remove to a cutting board and let rest 5 minutes. Step 3. Add the parsley and cashews to the slaw and toss. Thinly slice the short ribs against the grain and serve with the mango slaw. Our next recipe is for pozole verde with mushrooms, corn, and poblanos. Your shopping list for this recipe is as follows. 1 white onion, 2 poblano peppers, tomatillos 4 to 5, cilantro leaves, kosher salt, extra virgin olive oil, cremini mushrooms, 2 cloves of garlic, 4 ears of corn, 2 15-ounce cans of hominy drained, crema, and lime wedges for serving. Your ingredients list for this recipe is as follows. 1 white onion cut into chunks, half minced, 2 poblano peppers, 8 ounces tomatillos, 4 to 5, husked and rinsed, halved if large, 1 cup fresh 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corn, kernels removed, about 2 cups, and 2 cobs reserved, 2 15-ounce cans of hominy drained, crema, and lime wedges for serving. Step 1. Position a rack in the upper third of the oven and preheat the broiler. Put the onion chunks, poblanos, and tomatillos on a baking sheet. Broil, turning occasionally until charred around the edges and starting to soften 6 to 9 minutes. Remove the poblano stems, then transfer all the vegetables to a blender along with the cilantro leaves, a half a teaspoon of salt, and a half a cup of water. Blend until smooth. Step 2. Meanwhile, heat 2 tablespoons of olive oil in a large pot or Dutch oven over medium-high heat. Add the mushrooms and cook, stirring a few times until browned around the edges and tender 5 to 7 minutes. Push the mushrooms to one side and add the remaining 1 tablespoon of olive oil. Add the garlic, corn kernels, cilantro stems, and a pinch of salt. Cook, stirring occasionally until the corn is slightly browned 1 to 2 minutes. Add 4 cups water, the hominy, reserved corn cobs, the tomatillo puree, and a half a teaspoon of salt. Bring to a boil, then reduce to a simmer and cook until the soup is slightly thickened 10 to 12 minutes. Season with salt and pepper to taste. Remove and discard the corn cobs. Step 3. Ladle the soup into bowls and top with crema, the minced onion, and more cilantro. Serve with lime wedges. Our next recipe is for shrimp and asparagus stir fry. Your shopping list for this recipe is as follows. Vegetable oil, 1 pound of asparagus, 1 small red onion, 3 cloves garlic, sugar, kosher salt, 1.5 pounds of peeled and deveined large shrimp, freshly ground white pepper, oyster sauce, ketchup, Worcestershire sauce, and steamed white rice for serving. Your ingredients list for this recipe is as follows. 2 tablespoons plus 1 teaspoon of vegetable oil, 1 pound asparagus trimmed and halved on the bias, 1 small red onion thinly sliced,

0: 3 cloves of garlic thinly sliced, 1/2 teaspoon of sugar, kosher salt, 1.5 pounds of peeled and deveined large shrimp, freshly ground white pepper, 3 tablespoons oyster sauce, 2 tablespoons ketchup, 4 teaspoons Worcestershire sauce, and steamed white rice for serving. 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Add the asparagus and cook, tossing occasionally until crisp, tender, and bright green, 1 to 2 minutes. 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Transfer to a plate. Step 2. Season the shrimp with salt and white pepper. Heat 1 tablespoon vegetable oil in the same skillet over medium-high heat. Add 1/2 of the shrimp in a single layer and sear, flipping halfway through until almost cooked through, about 3 minutes. Remove to the plate with the asparagus and repeat with the remaining 1 teaspoon vegetable oil and shrimp. Step 3. Add the oyster sauce, ketchup, and Worcestershire sauce to the same skillet over medium-low heat and cook, stirring constantly until it bubbles and caramelizes slightly, about 15 seconds. Deglaze the pan with 1/2 cup of water, scraping up any browned bits, and stir until smooth and simmering. Add the shrimp and asparagus mixture along with any accumulated juices and toss to coat and heat through. 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Season with salt and pepper, if needed, and serve with rice. 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Transfer to a small bowl, season with salt and pepper, and stir in the Parmesan. Step 2. Meanwhile, bring a medium saucepan of salted water to a boil. In a large pot or Dutch oven, melt the remaining 2 tablespoons butter over medium heat. Add the scallions and cook, stirring occasionally until softened, 1 to 2 minutes. Add the flour and cook, whisking, 1 minute. Slowly whisk in the milk, then add the mustard powder and 1/2 teaspoon each salt and pepper. Bring to a boil over medium-high heat. Reduce to a simmer and cook, whisking occasionally, until smooth and thickened, 4 to 5 minutes. Step 3. While the sauce cooks, add the pasta to the boiling water and cook as the label directs for al dente. Reserve 1/2 cup of cooking water, then drain. Reduce the heat under the sauce to low and whisk in the cheddar and brie until melted and smooth. Stir in the spinach until wilted, then stir in the pasta to coat. Thin with some of the reserved cooking water if needed and season with salt and pepper to taste. Top each serving with the panko mixture. Well, that's all the time we have for today. This has been Marcy with Cook's Corner. I hope you've enjoyed today's reading from the audio reading service at the Allen County Public Library.
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Hello and welcome to this week's edition of People Magazine. We'll be reading from the publication dated August 10th, 2026. Your reader today is Mary, and our front page is a People exclusive. Shania Twain is in charge again. The country's superstar gets real about embracing aging, the devastating challenges that shaped her, and 15 years of marriage to her true forever love. Also, what really happened to Nolan Wells? New revelations and mysteries in Mississippi teen's death. And Diana's honeymoon secret. Newly surfaced letter reveals heartbreak. First up, chatter. I'm actually anxious about my starter having been in the fridge this whole week. Now I can't wait to get home and feed it again. Minka Kelly on her sourdough to People. I was in the car when I wrote it. It was inspired by being in traffic. Ludacris on his hit song Move to People. Separates. I don't know how to put that together too well, but you just pour all this milk chocolate into a dress and it look all right. Niecy Nashbats on her style on Jimmy Kimmel Live. I was a bit of a curmudgeon, grumpy, pain in the ass. Everyone else was a little bit more chill. Paul Wesley addressing on-set drama on The Vampire Diaries on Call Her Daddy. Laughing and crying. Final season of At the Morning Show incoming. Much more to come. Jennifer Aniston on The Morning Show ending with season 5 on Instagram. I forgot all my wisdom. I might have had a couple of pearls drop, but I've already forgotten what they are. Mick Jagger on aging to The New York Times. People contents, stars on vacation, Kim Kardashian and Lewis Hamilton and more celebs make the most of summer, Diana's honeymoon heartbreak, the truth behind her getaway with Charles 45 years later, clear the shelters, meet some of the adorable pets looking for their forever homes. On the cover, Shania Twain, country icon Shania Twain gets real about marriage, menopause, and returning to her roots with new music. Nolan Wells and Princess Diana. Scoop, Angelina Jolie's daughter Vivienne drops Pitt from last name. Halle Berry turns 60. John Cena gets candid about his 2 hair transplants and more celebrity news. Nolan Wells, after the teen's mysterious death, what his friends and investigators are and aren't saying. Bill Ritter, the Eyewitness News anchor, is leaving his post after 25 years as he faces Alzheimer's disease. 50-year baby mystery, how Pearl Marshall discovered her own amazing backstory. David Shaw, the revivalist frontman on how fatherhood and facing addiction have inspired new music. Deirdre Hall, the beloved soap opera actress reflects on her 5 decades on Days of Our Lives. Star Trek's stars light up Comic-Con. Ryan Gosling surprised fans at San Diego Comic-Con on July 25th by revealing his role as Ghost Rider in an upcoming standalone Marvel movie. "This is a character I've wanted to play for a long time," the actor said on stage. Spaceballs star Rick Moranis wore his iconic Lord Dark helmet headgear on July 24th at a panel for the 2027 sequel. The actor will reprise the character 40 years after the original. So they have a picture of him in his huge black helmet a la Darth Vader from 1987 and then just recently on July 24th wearing that same helmet and he's speaking to the crowd. Ryan Reynolds slipped into his Deadpool suit to interact with fans incognito and crash Marvel's Avengers Doomsday presentation on July 25th. No handlers, no security, no ropes. What a gift, the actor, whose appearance in the new movie is rumored but not confirmed, wrote on X the next day. Jessica Biel arrived at a panel for her first feature film in 9 years, Matchbox the Movie, on July 25th. The mom of 2 said the action-adventure felt like the right project for her
to return to the big screen. Confirmed stars from left, Anthony Mackie, Danny Ramirez, Robert Downey Jr., and Pedro Pascal, assembled on July 25th to preview the upcoming Avengers flick in which the former Iron Man, Downey, will play villain Dr. Doom. A chic duo. Margot Robbie, pictured right, and her mom, Sari Kessler, explored the streets of Paris on July 25th. Kessler, who works as a physiotherapist, raised Robbie and her three siblings as a single mother on Australia's Gold Coast. The Wheel Deal. Gisele Bündchen and her husband, Joaquim Valente, rode bikes around Rio de Janeiro on July 26th, days after the model celebrated her 46th birthday, with an Instagram post expressing gratitude for a new cycle that is beginning. Date and work night. Tom Holland and Zendaya hit the red carpet for the July 24th Shanghai premiere of Spider-Man Brand New Day. This is the fourth Spider-Man movie for the newlyweds, who met on the set of 2017's Spider-Man Homecoming. Good work. Harrison Ford presented his shrinking co-star, Michael J. Fox, with the Philanthropic Organization of the Year Award at the Hollywood Reporter Social Impact Summit in L.A. on July 22nd. The Michael J. Fox Foundation has funded more than $2.5 billion in Parkinson's research. Picture of the two men together, and they both look very, very good. Making a scene. Margaret Qualley was on the run while filming Possession in Jersey City on July 22nd. She's the happiest when she's working, a source tells People, after her split from husband Jack Antonoff. 80s teen queens. Molly Ringwald, pictured left, and Ally Sheedy had a sweet moment at a performance of Ringwald's off-Broadway play, Are You Now or Have You Ever Been? The reunion, which Ringwald shared on Instagram on July 26th, came more than 40 years after they co-starred in The Breakfast Club. And that's pictured in the inset, the two young women in 1985, and then most recently, they're in a big hug together. A new chapter. Proud parents Prince William and Princess Kate celebrated their oldest son Prince George's milestone 13th birthday by sharing a new portrait of him on Instagram, July 22nd. Handsome young man. Star Trek's Nostalgia Summit. Wilson Phillips singer Carney Wilson, pictured right, posted a photo on Facebook with retired 70s and 80s actress Christy McNichol on July 20th. Totally fangirling after running into the Emmy winner. I told her how meaningful her movies are to me and how special she is, Wilson wrote. So they have a picture of Christy McNichol from 1977 when she was a young actress, and then a picture of Carney Wilson from 1990 when she was a younger singer. Queen of the Club, Cardi B partied in a pink ensemble during her one-night-only show at Pacha, New York, in Brooklyn on July 25th. I'm not going to be single for the rest of my life, Mapper told fans on X 3 days earlier. I've been going outside. I've been having a ball. A special summer. Meghan, Duchess of Sussex, shared an Instagram post on July 23rd about her trip to Portugal and England with Prince Harry and their children, Princess Lilibet 5 and Prince Archie 7, which included a visit to Althorp, Princess Diana's childhood home. Style Tracks Bra Tops. Stars are beating the heat by ditching their shirts for the underwear as outerwear trend. Carol G is pictured in a custom Natalia Fedner top in Las Vegas on May 25th. It kind of reminds one of a fishing net. Kristen Stewart wearing Chanel in Biarritz, France on June 27th. It's a black bra top, but it has a jacket and a skirt as well. Well, everybody has more than just a bra on.
Anya Taylor-Joy is in Balmain in New York City on July 16th. Her bra top is a violet-purple color, and everything else she's wearing doesn't have that color in it, so it really pops. Lily Allen in 16 Arlington in London on July 9th. Her bra top is a barely there little lacy number. Diane Kruger in Erdem in New York City on May 7th. Hers provides a little more coverage. It's more of a top than just a bra, and it has these big blue bows on her shoulders. Mia Calabrese in New York City on May 7th. Hers is reminiscent of like an old-timey bathing suit top. Ho Yan is wearing Elie Saab in Paris on June 5th, another lacy number. Scoop, all the Hollywood news you need to know, August 10th, 2026. Hope for healing. Angelina Jolie's new chapter as her kids drop Brad Pitt's name. Angelina Jolie's family is embarking on a new chapter as her children continue to distance themselves from their dad, Brad Pitt. On July 12th, the former couple's two youngest, twins Vivienne and Knox, turned 18 years old, joining siblings Maddox, 25, Pax, 22, Zahara, 21, and Shiloh, 20, as legal adults. Following the twins' recent high school graduation, Jolie, 51, is happy to have more freedom and flexibility in her life, a source says. The kids have always been her priority. She has wanted them to experience the world, and she's excited that they can all do more of that together now. After previously hinting at relocating from her native Los Angeles, once the nest is empty, the actress-activist officially listed her historic California compound for $29.85 million in May, signaling a new era. She's been talking about leaving Los Angeles for years, says the source. She's ready for it. Vivienne and Knox are joining their older siblings in making their own decisions, another insider says. When it comes to their father, after Jolie separated from Pitt, 62, in 2016, following 12 years together and 2 years of marriage, their custody agreement allowed him visitation rights with their minor children. When Knox and Viv were younger, certain arrangements were in place, and they didn't necessarily have much of a choice, says the insider. With the twins no longer minors and their parents' divorce finalized in December 2024, they're following the lead of their older siblings, the source adds. They don't have any contact with Brad and don't have plans to change that. On her July 12th birthday, Vivienne took things a step further, filing a petition in Los Angeles County Superior Court requesting that her legal name be changed from Vivienne Marshalline Jolie Pitt to Vivienne Marshalline Jolie and listing her reason as personal. It's the same move three of her siblings have made. Shiloh on her 18th birthday in May 2024, Maddox this May, and Zahara in June. While Shiloh's request was approved later in 2024, Maddox's, Zahara's, and now Vivienne's are still pending. They're happy with their lives, the insider says, of Jolie and Pitt's kids. Dropping the name Pitt is not a dramatic statement. It's rather a reflection of the family dynamic that has been in place for years. Meanwhile, an insider close to Pitt blames Jolie and a prolonged campaign of alienation of children against their parent for the kids' moves to distance themselves from Pitt, adding, "It's an incredibly sad reality." But although Jolie's legal battle with Pitt stretches on over the 2021 sale of her half of Chateau Miraval, the French winery they co-owned, another source says she just wants everyone to heal when it comes to family. The insider adds, if people knew the whole truth, they would have more sympathy for the children and respect them. The fact that they aren't speaking ill or sharing things publicly only shows their decency. Jack Smart with reporting by Pernilla Siedenheim and Sean Mandel. Jolie or Jolie Pitt? Question mark. Who's changed their name? Shiloh's name change was court approved in 2024, and Maddox, Zahara, and Vivienne have filed paperwork to change theirs. Most of the kids have dropped Pitt on unofficial occasions, graduations, Broadway, and screen credits.
Idaho I Do's, Emma Roberts marries Cody John in outdoor summer wedding. 2 years after announcing their engagement, Emma Roberts and actor Cody John finally became husband and wife on July 25th. Roberts, 35, walked down the aisle in a custom-draped Monique Lhuillier gown while John wore a brown suit. Cody wouldn't care if I wore jeans, but he's definitely going to die for this, Roberts said in a July 26 Instagram video. The couple, who went public with their romance in August 2022, exchanged vows in a romantic outdoor ceremony at a private Idaho residence as guests, including the bride's aunt, Julia Roberts, looked on. The wedding was beautiful, relaxed, and exactly what Emma and Cody wanted, says a source. Ashlyn Robinette with Pernilla Siedenheim. Shocking NBA move. LeBron James will play for Philadelphia 76ers. I still want to compete. LeBron James is taking his talents to the city of brotherly love. The 22-time NBA All-Star announced on July 24th that he will play an historic 24th season with the Philadelphia 76ers after contemplating retirement. I thought I was done when the season ended, said James, 41, who spent the past 8 seasons with the Los Angeles Lakers. I still truly love this game, and I have more to give. The NBA's all-time leading scorer, James, who played 2 seasons alongside son Bronny, 21, with the Lakers, signed a 2-year, $8 million contract, a steep pay cut from his previous $52.6 million salary. Philly native Kevin Hart, 47, rejoiced. Shout out to my brother for making the right choice, for making the best choice. Anna Lazarus Kaplan. European escape. Selena Gomez and Benny Blanco celebrate her birthday with romantic Italy rendezvous. Selena Gomez enjoyed a fun Italian getaway to mark another trip around the sun. A Gomez source says she and her husband, producer Benny Blanco, 38, celebrated her 34th birthday on July 22nd at Il Borro, fashion heir Ferrucci Ferragamo's historic Tuscany estate, where the two made fresh pasta, enjoyed an Italian dinner, and went horseback riding. Blanco shared a look at their cooking class in a TikTok video, where the singer could be seen making homemade pasta cacio e pepe, stuffed zucchini flowers, and eggplant parmigiana. My baby makes the best eggplant, he says in the video. The day before, the pair enjoyed fresh pasta dishes at Trattoria della Santa in Bologna. They were absolutely amazing, very lovely, good-hearted people. Riccardo Lelli, the owner of the restaurant, says, they showered us with compliments. According to the insider, Blanco always goes the extra mile for Gomez. This is one of the things she loves most about Benny. He always goes out of his way to make things special for her. Kirsten Acuna with Pernilla Siedenheim and Travis Cronin. Pam Mayesence continues. Pamela Anderson talks about her wild new movie and wanting to be a grandma. It's fitting that avid gardener Pamela Anderson would star in a movie called Rosebush Pruning. But the dark satire in theaters now is no Edenic paradise. Anderson, 59, plays the matriarch of a rich, dysfunctional family that falls apart in disturbing fashion. She chats about her bold new role and son Dylan Jagger Lee's June wedding to interior designer Paula Bruss. What did you think when you read this story of murder and deceit? It's shocking in a good way. It's not going to be for everybody. People are going to have feelings about it, and it was fun to have gray hair. Your co-stars include Jamie Bell, Elle Fanning, and Callum Turner. How did it feel walking into that mix? I was terrified. I admired them, and I was so excited to be a part of it. I also felt like maybe they looked at me and thought, what is she doing here? But they were rooting for me. What was it like to see Dylan get married to Paula in Saint-Tropez? I couldn't have been happier. It was wonderful to have the whole family there. I'm so happy for them. Are you eager for grandchildren? That's up to them, but I think that's in the plan. I can't wait to be a grandma.
I am living kind of a grandma life, aren't I? I'm always in my garden. The only thing I don't do yet is knit. That was from Eric Anderson. Also in Scoop, John Cena says his two hair plants totally changed my life. John Cena's current buzz cut isn't for a new film role. The objective is to get more hair, and this was the best way to do it. Cena, 49, told People at San Diego Comic-Con on July 25th, revealing that he has spent more than 20 hours undergoing two hair transplant procedures 15 months apart that required him to go short. My doctor said, if you're bold enough to shave your head, I can keep the follicles, Cena said, adding, it's totally changed my life. Lily Brown with Tommy McArdle. A new superhero. Marvel names David Johnson as the next Black Panther. Ryan Coogler, 40, is returning to direct a third Black Panther film, and he'll have a new title star. David Johnson from The Long Walk will take over the superhero mantle from Chadwick Boseman, who died of colon cancer in 2020, as his character's son. We all love Chadwick, says co-star Winston Duke. We're so happy we can take this step forward together. Kristen Acuna with Tommy McArdle. Black Panther 3 will be out December 15th, 2028. 30th anniversary. Mara Wilson on how Uncle Danny DeVito helped her family while making Matilda. Matilda turns 30 in August, and Mara Wilson, who played the title character in the 1996 film, will never forget the bond she forged with director Danny DeVito, who also played her on-screen dad. I call him my favorite uncle, Wilson, 39, said during a panel last month at the Fanboy Expo Knoxville. He told me, I knew I wanted you for Matilda the minute you walked through the door. Making the movie was difficult at times for the young star. When her mother, Susie, was diagnosed with breast cancer during production and died before its release, DeVito, 81, stepped in to support her family and dedicated the film to her mother's memory. He really helped us when we were going through something terrible, she said. There were hard days, but there were also days where it felt like summer camp. She added that she remains close with several castmates, including Kiami Devel, Lavender, M. Beth Davids, Miss Honey, and even Pam Ferris, who played Matilda's nemesis, Miss Trunchbull. After starring in 90s hits that also included 1993's Mrs. Doubtfire and 1994's Miracle on 34th Street, Wilson stepped away from acting until 2012, refocusing her efforts on voiceover work and audiobooks. There aren't always roles for women of my age with my specific looks, she tells People. I would have to change myself to fit into Hollywood's mold, and I don't really want to do that. Victoria Edel with Mark Marino. Wilson has narrated about 70 audiobooks, including Wombat Waiting, out now. They have a picture of Wilson from in 2019, says on-screen parents DeVito and his wife Rhea Perlman were very loving. By the numbers, Halle Berry turns 60. The star celebrates her birthday on August 14th. One Academy Award. She became the first Black woman to win a Best Actress Oscar for 2001's Monsters Ball. $746 million. The worldwide gross of her biggest hit, 2014's X-Men Days of Future Past. $12.5 million. Her salary for the lead role in 2004's Catwoman. 10 days. How long she went without showering while starring as a drug addict in 1991's Jungle Fever. Two Barbie dolls. Figurines for Catwoman and 2010's Die Another Day characters were made in her likeness. Back after controversy, Johnny Depp's big Hollywood return.
Johnny Depp looked unrecognizable at San Diego Comic-Con on July 23rd, surprising fans as Ebenezer Scrooge to promote his upcoming November movie Ebenezer. The film marks the actor's first major Hollywood studio movie in nearly 8 years, following his divorce and explosive legal battle with ex-wife Amber Heard. He denied her spousal abuse allegations and was awarded more than $10 million in a defamation suit in 2022. Heard, 40, was awarded $2 million in a countersuit. Amid the controversy, Depp was dropped from the Fantastic Beasts franchise and a possible Pirates of the Caribbean sequel. He's made indie movies, but Ebenezer marks his Hollywood return. He's happy, says a source close to Depp, 63. He's back in a character role, which he loves. Will audiences still turn out to see him? He proclaims in the trailer, "It's good to be back." Sam Mandel with Pernilla Siedenheim. 1 year after his death, Malcolm Jamal Warner's widow sues his mom for $1.2 million. On the one-year anniversary of Malcolm Jamal Warner's death on July 20th, his widow, Tanisha Warner, 48, filed a lawsuit against his mother, Pamela Warner, claiming she is owed more than $1.2 million from a family trust. Per the suit, the trust, which Pamela controls as successor trustee, was established in 1996, years before The Cosby Show alum and Tanisha began living together in 2015. They welcomed a daughter in 2017 before marrying in 2022. Tanisha said Malcolm had been close to finalizing a new estate plan that would have paid her $16,000 on each anniversary of their marriage before his accidental drowning in Costa Rica last year. Malcolm had every intention to provide for our 9-year-old daughter and me, she said. Pamela, who has not publicly commented on the suit, shared a tribute on the anniversary of his death, saying she's discovered how cruel, evil, and greedy a human can be since losing him. Brianne Tracy. Health update, Carly Simon reveals Parkinson's disease and cancer diagnosis. Carly Simon has broken her silence on the private health struggles she's faced in recent years. The You're So Vain singer, 83, has been living with Parkinson's disease, she revealed on July 27th in a statement in which she also announced she underwent surgery for skin cancer amid her Parkinson's diagnosis. "It has taken me some time to understand the diagnosis, to adjust to it," Simon, whose movement has been affected by the nervous system disorder, said of her years-long absence from the spotlight. "Between my mobility issues, the Parkinson's diagnosis, the surgery, and the emotional effects of it all, withdrawing from public view was the most palatable reaction." Simon's new album, Comes in Waves, out August 14th, was inspired in part by the ordeal. "I have not stopped living," she added, "and I have not stopped working." Jeff Nelson. Making it official, Suri Cruz legally drops dad Tom's last name. Suri Cruz is officially a Cruz no more. According to voter registration records viewed by People, the 20-year-old daughter of Tom Cruise, 64, and Katie Holmes, 47, has legally dropped her father's last name and goes by Suri Noel, having adopted her mother's middle name. The Carnegie Mellon University student registered to vote in Allegheny County, Pennsylvania, using the moniker. In June 2024, she opted not to use Cruz for her high school graduation, instead going by Suri Noel. Kristen Kuna with Sean Mandel. Scoop, passages, babies. Mark Anthony, 57, announced the birth of his daughter Mila, his 8th child and 2nd with wife Nadia Ferrara, 27, in a July 21st Instagram post. The two also share son Marco, 3. And Anthony shares twins Emmy and Max, 18, with ex-wife Jennifer Lopez. Glee alum Becca Tobin, 40,
and her husband, Zach Martin, 35, welcomed their second child, daughter Meyer June Martin, via surrogate, on July 19th. They also share son Rutherford, 4. Splits, The Boys actor Chase Crawford, 41, and model Kelsey Merritt, 29, have broken up after 1 year of dating. Deaths, Godzilla vs. Kong actress Kaylee Hoddle died on July 21st following a single vehicle car accident in Maryland. She was 18. Ploss Johnson, the saxophonist behind the Pink Panther theme song, died at 94 on July 15th. Chuck Russell, the director of The Mask and Eraser, died on July 22nd at 74. Smile, Swifty Mom snaps Eras-themed monthly photos, Sudbury, Ontario. The timing of Alyssia Windsor's pregnancy and Taylor Swift's 12th album, The Life of a Showgirl, lined up perfectly. The longtime fan thought using each of Swift's 12 albums as themes for her newborn daughter Aveline's monthly photo shoots, an online trend, would be perfect. The first-time mom has procured everything from heart-shaped glasses like the ones from Swift's Red era to a seagull-stuffed animal, a nod to the bird, on Swift's shirt on the cover of 1989 for her little girl to emulate the singer each month since her birth in October. This is from Alexandra Schoenfield, and they have a few examples of the little baby. Like she's in a dress with a bow on her hair and she has a little guitar. And then there's one where she's got this, like gold ensemble at 2 months old that matches one of the albums. And then she's wearing a pink tutu kind of a dress, etc. Picks, the buzz on what to watch, read, and listen to this week. Their top pick, I Want Your Sex. Olivia Wilde and Cooper Hoffman's raunchy comedy is a provocative, hilarious fever dream movie. Director Greg Araki isn't afraid to push some boundaries in this delightfully weird erotic comedy. Olivia Wilde stars as Erica Tracy, a maniacal artist with a proclivity for engaging in sexual relations with a rotating roster of young male assistants. This time, her sights are set on Elliot Cooper Hoffman, a fresh grad desperate for a job, who quickly falls under her blindingly sexy spell, and so begins a delicious affair of power and obsession. It's clearly a wild summer following the star's role in June's The Invite, which she also directed. But Erica is a much sharper character, hungry, cold, and diabolical, and the actress takes her to a mesmerizingly bizarre place. Hoffman gives a brilliantly puppy dog performance as Elliot bends to Erica's every whim, despite her often placing him in hilariously humiliating positions, literally and figuratively. A shocking third act twist sends this chaotic, phantasmagoric summer thriller into an absurd conclusion that lands swimmingly. I Want Your Sex, rated R, in theaters, July 31st. The review was by Rebecca Eisen. Hot shows you might have missed. Before school is back in session, catch up on these early 2026 highlights. His and Hers, Netflix. John Bernthal and Tessa Thompson play suspicious exes in this twisty murder mystery. Young Sherlock, Prime Video. This Sherlock Holmes hero, Fionn Stephen, age 19, is entertainingly messy and raw. DTF St. Louis, HBO Max, the dark comedy starring Jason Bateman, David Harbour, and Linda Cardellini has 13 Emmy nods. Cookie Queens documentary. There's far more to this doc than adorable kids selling thin mints. Executive produced by Prince Harry and Meghan, Duchess of Sussex, it follows Olive, Nikki, Shannon, Elizabeth, and Ara as they navigate Girl Scout cookie season, exploring girlhood, entrepreneurship, and self-worth, while asking pointed questions about the $800 million cookie business. Equal parts charming and quietly profound, it's one sweet watch. That was from Aaron Hill.
Cookie Queens, rated G, in theaters August 7th. Press play. People, Inc. arrives on Netflix. Starting August 3rd, watch video series from People, Inc. brands, including People, Entertainment Weekly, In Style, Food and Wine, and Travel and Leisure on Netflix. Celebrity couples tell all on People's Love Story, and actors share behind-the-scene memories on Co-Star Album. Designers dish on In Style's Behind the Seams, and celebs take blind taste test challenges on Food and Wine's Taste Off, also among the shows landing on the platform. People Pop Playlist, the songs we're loving right now. Number one, Carly Rae Jepsen, After All. Jepsen gives into the groove, reveling in domestic bliss as a newlywed and mom on this effervescent dance track from her upcoming double album. Number two is from Steve Lacy, Doom. Self-aware yet satirical, the guitar hero laments the modern hookup scene with vulnerability and wit on this grungy track. Off new LP, Oh Yeah, reminiscent of Weezer. Number three, Kim Petras, Pop Sound. The Grammy winner strikes a stealthily subversive chord, bemoaning music industry pitfalls and perils she's encountered over a euphoric Euro trash club beat. Number four is from Kelly Clarkson, I'd Be Lying. Miss Independent returns with a high-octane pop-rock kiss-off complete with a nostalgic nod to her seminal breakup anthem, Since You've Been Gone. The People Pop playlist was from Jeff Nelson. 30 years ago, a song of ice and fire began to sing. On August 1st, 1996, A Game of Thrones, the first fantasy novel in George R.R. Martin's A Song of Ice and Fire series, launched a sword-swinging, dragon-fueled pop culture juggernaut that continues 5 novels, 6 novellas, 3 hit TV shows, and 61 Emmy Awards. As for when the planned 6th novel, The Winds of Winter, will finally arrive, only Martin knows. Paris is Always a Good Idea series. Lacey Chabert brings her irresistibly relatable charm to this 6-episode limited series. She plays Chelsea, a cancer research fundraiser with her walls all the way up since her mother's death 10 years ago. Now, she must go to Paris for work and face who she was going. Her mother got sick, and do so with her rival, Scott Michael Foster, along for the ride. Filled with family drama and romance, the series, based on the novel by Jen McKinley, checks all the boxes you might expect from Hallmark, but at a deliciously slower pace. Brienne L. Heldman. Paris is Always a Good Idea, out July 30th on Hallmark Plus channel. A movie, The Devil's Mouth. What's scarier, an angry shark or a friendship breakup? A Thai cave system is the backdrop for both in this The Descent Meets Deep Blue Sea romp. The tempestuous bond between new college grads, played by scream queen Catherine Newton and genre newcomer Lana Condor, makes for shallow summer fun. Bailey Richards reviewed that. The Devil's Mouth, PG-13, now on Prime Video. Sienna Spiro hits all the right notes. She's one to watch. With her smoky vocals, sky-high beehive, and wistful lyrics, Sienna Spiro, 20, has drawn comparisons to Adele, Amy Winehouse, and Lana Del Rey. The London-born chanteuse finds the parallels both intimidating and flattering, but she's wooed her own fans with the breakout hit Die on This Hill off her soulful new album Visitor, which she'll play on her My House tour this fall. As for the Sad Girl label she's been assigned online, I'm quite a melancholy person, Spiro quips. People picks the best new books. Afghan Women Resisting Renewed Taliban Rule. A crime writer with a stalker and a perilous safari. Edited by Liz Schumer. Book of the Week, City of Widows, from Nadia Hashimi. H-A-S-H-I-M-I. Literary fiction.
A generation of Afghan women grew up under U.S. occupation, going to school and becoming TV journalists, doctors, soldiers, and more. But in 2021, they watched the Taliban return and knew their lives were headed backward. This powerful, hopeful novel follows a woman raised as a boy who is desperate to protect her daughter, a lipstick-wearing leader of an all-female army regiment, and a famous newscaster as they all fight to resist their new reality. Furious Violet from Sarah Walker, W-A-L-K-E-R, thriller. Crime writer Violet is happy in her solitary life, though dogged by the fame of her mother, a poet and feminist icon who died young. Then, a stalker begins threatening Violet. Is it one of her mother's fans? A scathing indictment of fan culture, the true crime industry and society's treatment of women. The Night Hunter from Natalie Moss, M-O-S-S, mystery. Two sisters return with their friends to the remote South African bush of their childhood after their mother dies. A car crash and their guide's suspicious demise force their party to trek miles on foot, confronting treachery, dangerous wildlife, and gun-toting humans, a chilling nail-biter. Compelling True Crime. Catch the Devil, Pamela Colloff, C-O-L-L-O-F-F. For decades, con man Paul Skolnick, passed as a fighter pilot, oil magnate, attorney, cancer patient, and more, fleecing women and selling out other felons, mesmerizing. Blizzard of Lies, Dave Wedge, W-E-D-G-E. The trial of Karen Reed after Officer John O'Keefe's death triggered national outrage following Reed's 2025 acquittal. The insider account digs into the unsolved mystery. Sisters of the Midnight Sun, Rebecca Wright Stevens, S-T-E-V-E-N-S. A double murder rocks the native Alaskan Inupiat community, and an outsider district attorney must gain their trust. Stunning. Contributor to Best New Books, Robin McKelley. A Q&A with Alice Hoffman, the practical magic author, on the 30th anniversary edition of her new novel, The Witches of Cambridge, out this fall. There's a movie sequel on the way. What makes practical magic still resonate? The four main women could be you at different points in your life. You might be more like Jillian when you're younger and wild and crazy, and you might be more like Aunt Jet by the time 30 years pass. It's kind of the different stages of being a woman in a way. Hoffman identifies as a Sally. Society has changed since the book came out. There's some domestic violence, and that wasn't as discussed then. The idea of a coven in the broadest sense, where women are there for each other. I don't think that existed to the extent that it does now. Things have really changed and deepened. What can we expect from your new book? It's about a group of witches in Cambridge and two best friends who go to college together in the 50s and discover a secret society there. Now it's time for our People-exclusive front page main story, Shania Twain. I had to learn how to be brave. Man, she feels like a powerhouse. The music icon opens up about being stronger than ever at 60, finding lasting love, and returning to her roots with a new album by Ilana Kaplan, photographs by Victoria Will. Shania Twain's maneuvering her body into a tree pose while balancing on a library ladder at a members-only club in downtown Manhattan. Barefoot in a navy ball gown, the music superstar is unflappable as she clutches the lace train and rocks out to her recent tourmate Harry Styles' hit Golden, played twice in a row at her request. She's channeling a grown-up Disney princess, one with incredible core strength. "It's my workout," she quips, cracking up the People cover shoot crew when she jokingly adds, "It's all my pole dancing." Strength has always been Twain's superpower. The Canadian singer-songwriter who weathered poverty and an abusive child. "All my pole dancing." Strength has always been Twain's superpower. The Canadian singer-songwriter who weathered poverty and an abusive childhood

surviving brutal winters in the rural mining town of Timmins, Ontario. "You just can't take the woods out of the girl," says Twain, 60. "That's for sure." After more than 3 decades in showbiz, Twain has never been stronger or more confident. She endured the loss of her mom, Sharon Twain, and stepfather, Jerry Twain, in a car accident when she was 22 and having to take care of her 3 younger siblings. There was also a tabloid-fueling 2010 divorce from her first husband and music producer, Robert John Mutt Lang, and vocal cord surgery after nearly losing her instrument to Lyme disease. With so much upheaval behind her, she says, "I am in charge again." Now, she's reflecting on the moments that shaped her with a re-release of her 2011 memoir, From This Moment On, featuring an updated introduction, and her newly released 7th studio album, Little Miss Twain. The record is something of a full-circle artist statement as she shares key memories from her youth in the lyrics while collaborating with her son, Ija Lang, 25, from her first marriage. "I've already spent all of my life processing the challenges I've had," she says. "I'm at a place where I really enjoy looking back on it with a smile." With her forever true love and husband of 15 years, Frederick Thibault, by her side, Twain has nothing but gratitude for her past and will take whatever comes next in stride. "I don't know what else that is that devastating is around the corner in my life, but I've gotten through difficult times by being capable of finding courage, pushing through, using fear as an energy generator," she says. "Fear fuels me." Your mom dreamed of you becoming the next Tanya Tucker. Now Tanya makes an appearance on the new album's title song. What did that mean to you? Tanya Tucker was the only child star at the time in country music when I was growing up. So that was my mother's reference for who she believed I could be. I never did become a child star. I wouldn't be successful till long after my mother was already gone. But I was thinking about her when I wrote that song, as I'm looking back on where I come from, the feelings and experiences of my youth, and how she was my manager, my agent, my coach. I was Little Miss Twain, with a huge guitar singing in bars. Tanya understood that my mother had big dreams for me, and that they were coming true in such a literal way in that moment of recording with her. Very, very surreal. You had a lot of responsibility from a young age. What was that time like? I grew up really quickly. We didn't always have money to pay the bills. I was one of the adults, getting the kids to school, making meals out of nothing, whatever was left in jars, like ketchup sandwiches, and trying to support my mother through her depression, and not being able to feed us, or not being able to keep us warm in the winter. She was a wonderful mother, but she couldn't cope with not always being able to care for us the way she believed we should be cared for. My music was her lifeline a lot of the time. It gave her hope that we could maybe become the Beverly Hillbillies. You shared a lot of the struggles you faced in your memoir. Has your son read it yet, now that he's older? As far as I know, he has not read my book. I did write it around the age that my own mother died, because I got to feeling really anxious, thinking if I were to die prematurely and not be able to tell him things that would require more maturity out of him to grasp or understand, I have to write them down. Someday, if my son wants to read it, great. But if I live long, he'll know everything he needs to know from me directly. What was it like working together on your album? My son and I have always been very close. We're a lot alike in a lot of ways. He's very talented. He's in music, and that's his passion, even though I never encouraged him to be in music. I didn't want to be like my mother, if I'm being honest. We gel wonderfully, and we just love it, and we sound alike, so it's really fun to sing together. I just love him. You know what? If I could have my son 3 times over, I would do it in a heartbeat. The only thing I'm missing is more of him. Ija is older now, but what did you learn from co-parenting with your ex?
There's so many more variables. You have to put the child even more in the forefront of your priorities than you would. I think we take our children for granted if we're just fully in charge.

0: When you're co-parenting, you have to take more factors into consideration. The challenges make you stronger and better. It actually makes me look forward to being a grandmother. You and Frederic have been married 15 years now. What makes this relationship work? This is the love I'm going to grow old with, and it's a beautiful feeling. There's a depth and a gratitude that I have about having this love. If I had met Fred as a teenager, I believe he would have been my lifelong love, even from then. It just takes, sometimes, years to find that person. He's not inhibited at all with expressing his feelings, which is really wonderful. If you have a man that wants to keep communication open, you're blessed. A few years ago, you were carried off stage after tearing two muscles in your thigh. You admitted you were malnourished and trying to get thinner. Was that a wake-up call? I wasn't drinking enough water, I was not eating enough protein, and I was really going through a raging period of menopause. It was this perfect storm. Vanity is not worth torture. I'm getting older. The dips and bulges and sags are just getting more and more prominent. I'm not trying to be 30. I encourage everybody, just enjoy yourself the way you are right now and love it. The internet can be a cruel place. Do comments about your appearance affect you anymore? My body is not shameable. That courage comes with time and maturity. It's really refreshing how open you've been about menopause. What has shifted for you since going through it? I'm just learning every phase that I go through, and I adapt. I can't play tennis like a maniac the way I used to in my 30s because I'm going to break my body. My wrist started to go because I planted so many trees in my youth, and I've got this big carpal lump. The first thing to go for me in tennis was my backhand, so I'm like, it's time to take on the double-handed backhand, and it's more wicked than my one-handed backhand. You've been friends with Harry Styles for years. What kind of advice have you given him? I always tell him, take care of yourself, stay healthy, and never put yourself last in this industry. I'm so thrilled that he has his parents with him through all of his growth and success. You paved the way for artists like Taylor Swift to cross over from country to pop. What has it been like watching her career flourish? First of all, I really believe that Taylor Swift definitely didn't need me to be who she is today. We all need mentors. I was on her list of people that she was inspired by, and I'm flattered by that. She was a very smart, very talented songwriter. Maybe I was one of the artists and writers she was studying and learning from, the way that I was studying Kris Kristofferson and the Bee Gees. So it's a compliment to me, and I'm a fan. In your book, you write that you're more fearless than you imagined you could be. Where does that strength come from? Growing up with challenges that were beyond my scope, like being in a violent household, that was a big source of anxiety for me, but I learned how to manage my fear. I had to learn how to be brave early on and not crumble. There were lots of times in my life where I felt like I just couldn't go on, but I always found a way to put the next foot forward. For the full story on why Shania Twain missed Taylor Swift's wedding, go to the People app. Busy and back in the saddle. On her new album, Little Miss Twain, and they show a picture of the dust jacket, the singer reveals stories that nobody knows, she says. Ahead of the record's July 24th release, the superstar never took her foot off the gas, or out of the stirrups, rather, as she performed on The Tonight Show starring Jimmy Fallon in July, there's a picture of her, and opened for Harry Styles in London, and there's a picture of them. Out now, the re-release of her memoir, From This Moment On. Another of our cover stories this week's People magazine is Diana's Honeymoon Confessions, a newly surfaced letter written by Princess Diana during her honeymoon with Prince Charles, captures the optimism of a royal newlywed. Years later, she revealed a far different story by Simon Perry. The newlywed's months-long journey. The honeymoon began with 3 days at Broadlands, the Hampshire estate of Charles's great-uncle, Lord Mountbatten, where Queen Elizabeth and Prince Philip also honeymooned. They arrived by train on their wedding day before flying to Gibraltar to board HMY Britannia, greeting well-wishers from the deck. By the time they reached Balmoral, Diana felt uncherished by him because he went off fishing or reading his books, says Seward. Diana later revealed to biographer Andrew Morton, through recordings made for his 1992 biography, that she struggled with chronic bouts of bulimia during the honeymoon and was consumed by thoughts of Camilla. "At night, I dreamt of Camilla the whole time," she recalled. She also recounted that while the newlyweds compared schedules on board the yacht, two photos of Camilla fell out of Charles' diary. Then came another painful reminder. Cufflinks arrive on his wrists, two C's entwined like the Chanel C's. "Got it in one, knew exactly. Camilla gave you those, didn't she?" He said, "Yes, so what's wrong? They're a present from a friend." And boy, did we have a row. After the cruise ended, the couple joined the royal family at Balmoral. "Imagine having to move in with your in-laws on your honeymoon," Seward says. She's a girl who lived on romantic novels. This was not what she hoped for. The cracks that surfaced during the honeymoon would only deepen. Charles and Diana, who had met just 13 times before becoming engaged, separated in 1992 and divorced 4 years later. Both acknowledged relationships outside their marriage, including Charles' renewed romance with Camilla, whom he would wed in 2005. Looking back, Mayer sees the honeymoon as the first clear sign that the fairy tale had never truly existed. The thing that is so striking about Charles and Diana is they got married understanding almost nothing of each other or what they were doing to themselves. In a photo captioned Hidden Strains, Diana, pictured with Charles aboard HMY Britannia on August 1st, had this romantic idea of what the honeymoon would be like. "It's quite sad," Seward says. That wraps it up for the reading of People magazine. For today, your reader has been Mary.
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Hello and welcome to the Women's Hour. My name is Kelly Pyle. I'm your Sun Sounds of Arizona volunteer broadcaster. Today's show features articles from the November 24th edition of People Magazine, as well as the Fall 2025 edition of Women's Health Magazine. The articles that I'm sharing today include Dolly, I'm Proud of My Legacy, Being Eddie is a Great Thing, and finally, Why New Moms Are Turning to Mushrooms. Dolly, I'm Proud of My Legacy. The country legend reflects on her life on stage, her love story with late husband Carl Dean, and her practical approach to aging. By Jeff Nielsen, photographs by Jim Wright. This is a People Magazine exclusive. Dolly Parton's People cover interview has just ended when she asks for a tissue. Can I wipe my nose? I got to crying over Carl. The country legend's husband of nearly 59 years, Carl Dean, died at 82 in March. And she grew emotional discussing their love story, but held back her tears for 5 minutes until the camera stopped rolling inside a Nashville area photo studio on a sunny August afternoon. A professional to her manicured fingertips, Parton knows the show must go on. And that spirit of perseverance has carried her through 7 decades in the spotlight. I've had to wear my heart on my sleeve for a long time now, and I cry easier than I used to. But it's just leaving your life wide open for everybody to look right at you, right through you, and right into you. Parton, 79, says, of sharing her joys and sorrows with the public. I hope they see my heart. She has wielded that same heart, soul, and grit since she was a little girl singing into a makeshift tin can microphone on the front porch of her family's 2-room log cabin in the Smoky Mountains. Now in her new book, Star of the Show, My Life on Stage, Parton looks back on her enduring career as a performer in music, movies, and beyond. You know, I have just been going so fast my whole life, she says. And I just started thinking, how in the world did I even have a life? How did I even get it done? I really realized when I was putting this book together just how much I had sacrificed in my life. I never had children, so at least I didn't have a guilty feeling. I'm thankful that I got to see my dreams come true. Parton was forced to slow down this fall. Nearly 2 months after sitting for this interview, she postponed a string of concerts because of health challenges following a kidney stone-related infection. But she's facing the next decade with her trademark sense of humor and tenacity. People say, well, you're going to be 80 years old. Well, so what? Look at all I've done in 80 years. I feel like I'm just getting started, she says. I know that sounds stupid, but unless my health gives way, which right now I seem to be doing fine, I think there's a lot to be said about age. If you allow yourself to get old, you will. I say, I ain't got time to get old. I ain't got time to dwell on that. That's not what I'm thinking about. Instead, she's reflecting on how far she's come and the decisions that shaped her groundbreaking career. The fourth of 12 children, born to tobacco farmer Robert and homemaker Avi, Parton grew up poor in Locust Ridge, Tennessee. Inheriting her father's work ethic and her mother's creativity, Parton yearned to sing for an audience at a young age.
I've always wanted to make people proud of me, she says. There's that verse in the Bible. It says to honor thy father and mother. A lot of people just take that to obey them. But I think that also means to do things that would bring honor to their name and make them proud, she did. After high school, she moved to Nashville and became country star Porter Wagoner's duet partner on his TV show, making a name for herself with hits like Jolene and Coat of Many Colors before they parted ways in 1974. I knew I had to keep going, Parton says. I couldn't be Porter's girl singer forever because God had a bigger purpose for me and I had bigger dreams of my own. She faced industry sexism as she went her own way. But Parton managed to make a pop crossover as a solo artist, beginning with 1977's Here You Come Again, before conquering Hollywood in the 1980s with classic movies like 9 to 5 and Steel Magnolias. You have to grow into things, and you have to grow out of things. That's how I handled my career, Parton says. I needed to try things. A lot of people think, because you're a girl, you don't always know what you're doing. I don't care about what other people are doing. I only care about what I need to be doing. She relied on her determination, her steadfast Christian faith, and her gut. I don't try to tell other people how to do it, how to be, but I know who I am, Parton says. I'm a star to everybody but me. I'm just a working girl. I always just say that I'm a workhorse that looks like a show horse. Today, she's one of the most beloved artists of all time, with an Emmy, 11 Grammys, 25 number one hits, and more than 100 million albums she sold. Her ever-expanding empire also spans resorts, streaming projects, fragrances, and even frozen foods and cookware. I'm not trying to outdo anybody except me. I just want to be my best self at all times and try to improve every day, she says. It isn't about just being rich. It was about being successful at what I love to do. Dreams nor wishes come true without a lot of hard work. By carving her own singular path, Parton also paved the way for artists like Beyoncé, Taylor Swift, and Kacey Musgraves to thrive outside the confines of one genre. I appreciate and admire all the girls, Parton says. Just like Miley, my goddaughter, I love her. She's always trying new things. Some of them work great, some of them don't. But she's learned a lot. If you don't have the nerve to try it, you're never going to know. That's kind of like my philosophy. As she does in her new book, Parton looks back on her life in the stage show, Dolly, a True Original Musical. After a successful run in Nashville over the summer, the production, featuring both hits and new songs from Parton, is being workshopped and is expected to debut on Broadway in 2026. I have thought for years that my life story would be better as a musical than a biopic. Everybody's doing that. I wanted to tell my story while I'm still alive, she says. A lot of people were surprised that I was willing to divulge so many personal things. But so what? People think they know everything about you. They don't. But they know a lot more than they ever did by watching the musical. The show also offers a rare glimpse into Parton's very private world
with late husband Dean, whom she met at a Nashville laundromat in 1964. Ours is a great old love story. Most people don't stay that close that long, Parton says of Dean, whose death came after a long illness. That's a loss. Nobody can ever know that unless you've experienced it yourself. He will always be in my heart and in my memories. And sharing their romance in Dolly has been healing. His whole thing was he was famous for not being famous. I've exposed him now. It's probably a good thing he's gone, or he'd kick my ass, Parton quips. But I think that he'd appreciate how I've presented our love. When I watch the show, it's almost like he was never gone. So now he'll always be here too. While Parton took care of Dean and grieved his death, she neglected her own health. In September, she canceled a public appearance over kidney stone issues, then announced that she would be postponing her upcoming Las Vegas residency from December to September 2026. Fans feared the worst, but Parton set the record straight in an October 8th Instagram video. Lately, everybody thinks that I am sicker than I am. Do I look sick? Parton said. I let a lot of things go that I should have been taking care of. So anyway, when I got around to it, the doctor said, we need to take care of this, we need to take care of that. Nothing major, but I did have to cancel some things so I could be closer to home. But I wanted you to know that I'm not dying. Says a source close to Parton, Dolly is getting better every day. She is at home taking care of herself while many friends and family visit her. In true Dolly spirit, she has already started decorating for the holidays, her favorite time of year. As she recovers, Parton may have a little more time off than usual. But even an off-duty Dolly starts her days at 3 a.m., though sometimes it's earlier than that, she says. That's when I do all my spiritual work, my prayers and my dreaming, my thinking, when all the energies of the world have kind of died down. Parton spends her downtime with family, cooking or reading. Still in heels, of course. I'm short. I gotta reach my cabinet, she cracks. I like to put on a little makeup. I don't always wear the wigs, but I like to pull my hair up a little bit. Because I never know who's going to come by or if somebody has to come fix my refrigerator or whatever. These days, Parton is grateful for what she's accomplished and gearing up for what's next. I'm at that point in my life where I just want to be able to do good things that can be carried on. I'm proud of my legacy so far, and I hope to just continue to do things that might be of use to other people, she says. And she's looking forward to her 80th birthday in January. Sort of. Not that anyone would want to celebrate that, but there is a celebration in the fact that I have done so much in that time and that I'm still doing it, she says. I don't know what I'm going to be doing tomorrow. Whatever comes, I'll give it my best. You've been listening to a People Magazine exclusive, Dolly, I'm Proud of My Legacy. Being Eddie is a great thing. Gearing up to celebrate 50 years as an entertainer, the comedian and actor opens up like never before about his fascinating life and storied career. By Janine Rubenstein. This is an exclusive from People. There's pride and self-esteem, and then there's whatever magical confidence Eddie Murphy has. My most important blessing is that I love myself,
the legendary comedian and movie star, 64, tells People in a rare deep dive interview. I've always loved myself, always been my biggest fan. That at the core of all of my decisions that you make, some people go through their whole lives and get to the end and say, I finally love myself. I started out that way. Next year marks the somewhat reclusive icon's 50th year in show business, and to celebrate, he's peeling back the layers in the new Netflix documentary, Being Eddie. In a business where people come and go, most people don't get 50 years, he says. Murphy first broke through in the 80s as a young standout in stand-up and on Saturday Night Live before kicking off a slew of early box office successes like 48 Hours, Trading Places, and Beverly Hills Cop. The ensuing decades brought more hits, including The Nutty Professor, Dreamgirls, and Shrek, as well as a few flops, like The Adventures of Pluto Nash. In the new doc, he credits his residing self-love for helping shield him from many a Hollywood pitfall, namely the deadly drug and alcohol addictions that claim the lives of so many of his comedic heroes and peers. He also opens up his storybook L.A. mansion for the first time and shares intimate details of his life as husband to wife Paige Butcher and a proud father of 10. Being Eddie is a great thing, he says. It's just a unique life that I've had. Born in Brooklyn, Murphy was a little kid when his father, Charles, then estranged from his mother, Lillian, was murdered by a woman he was seeing. The tragedy undoubtedly left a mark on Murphy's life. I'm sure it affected me a bunch of different ways, he says, of losing the man he'd seen fighting with his mom from his earliest days. There was a lot of trauma, and we're shaped by that stuff. His mother remarried to Vernon Lynch Sr., someone Murphy says filled an important void. By the great grace of God, my mother married an amazing, solid man who put all the right stuff in me. That's crucial. It makes a huge difference. By the time he was a teen, Murphy was a master of impersonations and was convinced he'd be a star. Finding success in New York stand-up club scene led to his spot on SNL, and not long after, the silver screen came calling. Murphy answered in history-making fashion because, as he puts it, when I'm trying to be funny, I'm funny. Asked what it was like to work with Murphy on the 1988 film Coming to America, his longtime friend Arsenio Hall tells People, very intimidating. Murphy was him, the new sheriff. It made me prepare and work harder, raise my game, and try not to get blown off the screen when the director calls action. Murphy's also multifaceted. He's one of the only Hollywood actors to convincingly play multiple characters in the same film, like in Coming to America and The Nutty Professor. In 2007, he received an Oscar nod for his supporting role in Dreamgirls, and he again found critical acclaim with 2019's Dolomite Is My Name about real-life comedian Rudy Ray Moore. But over the years, some projects fell flat, beginning with 1995's widely panned Vampire in Brooklyn. As he says in the documentary, no one sets out to make a bad movie. The biting criticism he received stung,
especially from his comedy alma mater, SNL. "Look, children, it's a falling star," David Spade infamously joked from the show's Hollywood Minute Desk while showing Murphy's picture. He says it was the reason he didn't return to the 30 Rock stage for years. The star buried that long-held hatchet in 2019, returning to host the show for the first time since 1984, with the help of fellow superstar comedians Dave Chappelle, Chris Rock, and Tracy Morgan. Murphy calls it a full circle moment. "It's great to see your impact and the influence that you had on other artists, because I feel a kinship with comedians," he says. "That kinship is so strong," he notes in the film, "that he helped fund the burials of some of his real heroes who died while down on their luck. When Red Fox kicked out, I had to bury Red," he reveals. "I had to bury Rick James. I bought Buckwheat a tombstone. But the deepest loss was that of comedian Charlie Murphy, his older brother, who died in 2017 at age 57 after battling leukemia. Discussing the pain of that loss is the only time Murphy's face grows emotional in the new film. These days, the large family he's made for himself is his greatest asset. Murphy and his first wife, Nicole, with whom he shares 5 adult children, divorced after 13 years in 2006. He's welcomed 3 children from other relationships and 2 more with Butcher. "It just happened," he says, of how he wound up with such a large brood, ranging in ages from 36 to 6. "I never knew I would have 10 kids, but now it's the best thing ever. If you can afford that many kids, you should have as many kids as you can afford. That is fun. But most important," he points out, "my children are all decent people. I don't have one rotten one, and I would like to think that they got some of that from me." Earlier this year, the proud dad watched his son Eric, 36, marry fellow comedian Martin Lawrence's daughter Jasmine, 29. Asked what makes him the happiest now, Murphy says, "Just being Eddie. I love having my family around, and I love that I've been in this amazing business for so long. Coming from super humble beginnings and having this longevity, just to be around and see all the different changes and all that stuff, there's just so much to be happy about." This has been Being Eddie is a Great Thing, a People Magazine exclusive. You are listening to Sun Sounds of Arizona with your volunteer broadcaster, Kelly Pyle, and this is the Women's Hour. Why new moms are turning to mushrooms. Women struggling with postpartum depression might finally have a new solution in the form of psychedelic treatment, but there are a few hoops to jump through first. By Claire Wiley, photographs by Brendan James, prop styling by JJ Chan. This is from Women's Health. A few days before Nohi gave birth to her second baby in 2016, the now 40-year-old from Texas had a strong sense of foreboding. She had struggled through severe postpartum depression, PPD, with her first child, and felt palpable dread when she realized it was also happening with her second. "I had enough awareness to know that I couldn't do this again, not to my partner, my son, or myself." She tried talk therapy,
but it didn't help her process her emotions. I felt like my body was in a constant state of vibration, like pins and needles, irritating, painful. I felt so much guilt and shame, like I should be enjoying this. She didn't want to take prescription medications, and that's when her sister, a military veteran, made a surprising suggestion to try psychedelic mushrooms or psilocybin, the active compound in magic mushrooms. The fungi, which have long been used by indigenous cultures in religious and healing ceremonies, can affect perceptions of reality and potentially even alter your sense of self, time, and space. You might hallucinate or see enhanced shapes, textures, and colors. Often, people report feeling euphoria or bliss. Yet, while some trips are incredible and rapturous, others can be frightening and intense, or evoke both sets of emotions. When her son was 8 months old, Nohi sat in a rocking chair with him one evening and drank tea made from 3.5 grams of mushrooms. Her husband had the baby monitor in the next room in case she needed help. I was calm and felt very curious and receptive. I went into it with the intention of connecting with my baby, she says. As the mushrooms took effect, Nohi felt weightless, as if she were floating. She began to see images when she closed her eyes, including an octopus that seemed to have her baby's eyes. She remembers asking her son to show her what he needed. It felt as if he were taking her on an adventure into the sea, she says, showing me smells, colors, and images of things that made him feel safe and happy. Despite a boom in research into psychedelics in recent years, with studies showing real potential for psilocybin in treating severe depression, PTSD, and substance use disorders, the postpartum period has largely been neglected. New moms are considered particularly tricky subjects. They might pass along substances to their babies through breast milk, and their hormonal shifts during this postpartum period make controlled studies difficult, as those shifts could affect the results. These concerns are understandably heightened when you're dealing with a psychedelic drug which could impact a mom's serotonin levels and potentially harm a newborn's neurodevelopment. But recently, Reunion Neuroscience, a company in New Jersey, sponsored the first ever U.S.-based study on psychedelic treatment for postpartum depression. Prior data about mushroom efficacy in treating PPD had been purely anecdotal. Women desperately seeking anything that could help after existing solutions failed them. This study used a synthesized psychedelic called RE-104 that's very similar to mushrooms but with faster, shorter, hallucinogenic effects. Psilocybin trips can last up to 6 hours. RE-104 lasts less than 4 hours. At the end of the randomized control trial, which included 84 adult female participants at 38 clinical research sites across the U.S., researchers found a statistically significant reduction in baseline depression scores among women who took a single 30 milligram dose of RE-104. Still, it'll likely be years before this promising treatment becomes commercially available. In the meantime, postpartum women like Nohi are taking matters into their own hands. The online community Moms on Mushrooms, which has around 4,000 members, offers advice on taking mushrooms. In 2024,
a group called Mothers of the Mushroom, surveyed 411 mothers about why they take mushrooms. Relief from anxiety and depression were the two of the main reasons. Many women also said they felt a greater sense of calm, an uplifted mood, reduced stress, and enhanced emotional resilience. Connection, emotional bonding, and feeling in sync with their children were the primary reported benefits, setting apart from other treatment options. Better alternatives for mom. For the 1 in 7 women who struggle with perinatal mood and anxiety disorders, PMADs, including postpartum depression, the symptoms range from persistent sadness to worry, irritability, and feeling overwhelmed. Some might feel wired instead of lethargic and experience more intense mood swings. They're worrying all the time and have intrusive thoughts or disturbing images, says Katie Unverfeth, MD, a psychiatrist and the medical director of UCLA's maternal mental health program. It's a very ruminative anxiety where you're stuck in these thought loops. However, since the condition, which has increased dramatically over the past decade, manifests differently in everyone, it often requires varied treatment approaches, says Dr. Unverfeth. The catch is that traditional treatments just don't work for some moms, leaving them struggling to find their own way forward. And when moms suffer, babies suffer too, research shows. PPD is not happening in a vacuum, says Dr. Unverfeth. We need to try and get mothers better as soon as we can. The consequences of untreated PDD are dire. Suicide is a leading cause of death in the perinatal period. Usually the condition is addressed with medication or psychotherapy or a combination of both. The most commonly prescribed antidepressants are selective serotonin reuptake inhibitors, SSRIs, which increase the level of serotonin in the brain, helping to regulate mood. While SSRIs are effective for PPD, some people experience side effects such as weight gain or sexual dysfunction, and it can be hard to find the right dose, according to the Cochrane Library Review. In 2023, the FDA approved the first oral medication for PPD, zuranolone, which can ease symptoms in several days. The drug is a synthetic form of the natural neurosteroid allopregnanolone, which binds to receptors in the brain that manage mood and stress. The body makes this steroid from progesterone, which can be depleted in women with PPD. Yet despite these advancements in care, women don't always get the help they need. Research shows that up to 50% of PPD cases go undiagnosed as a result of stigma and women's hesitancy to disclose their symptoms to providers. In a recent study from Columbia University, found that only 1 in 2 patients with depressive symptoms received some form of mental health care in their first year postpartum. Some moms, desperate for answers and help, turn to alternative methods. If SSRIs don't work, the women think, maybe magic mushrooms will. For Shaylin, a woman in her mid-20s from Texas, taking antidepressants just seemed to exacerbate the disconnection she felt postpartum. I was pretty isolated, living by myself with the baby, she says. I think about it as my monster period. It was really dark. She tried taking an SSRI about 4 months postpartum, but it made her feel numb, creating an emotional barrier, as she describes it,
like putting plastic wrap on fruit. When her son was 7 months old, Shaylin decided to try microdosing. A microdose is typically defined as a 1/5 to 1/20 of a recreational dose. It is usually sub-perceptual, meaning it does not produce the hallucinogenic effects that come from a medium-strength dose. But scientific studies use 25 milligrams of psilocybin, or roughly 2.5 grams of dried mushrooms, to produce a medium-strength dose, but potency varies widely based on the strain. Experts also caveat that it is hard to pin exact numbers to dosages and their corresponding psychedelic effects, because there isn't much scientific documentation to create a consensus. And while microdosing has skyrocketed in popularity, the evidence there too is mixed on whether it has any clear therapeutic benefits. Melissa Whippo, LCSW, works with women who've taken psilocybin for PPD, whether they're microdosing or doing big journey experiences, i.e. taking larger doses. Moms tell her they feel less anxiety as well as less numbness, which SSRIs can produce. Mushrooms seem to help people feel more even, more balanced out. Shrooms on the brain. A hallmark of PPD is the sense of disconnection women feel from themselves, their support network, their children. Per Chaitra Jirag, MD, a perinatal psychiatrist at the Coombe Hospital and senior clinical lecturer at Trinity College Dublin in Ireland, a lot of women say, "I feel like I've lost myself. I feel like I'm an imposter," she says. And this is exactly why some experts, like her, think that psilocybin could be a powerful treatment for postpartum depression. Studies of it in people with depression show an enhanced sense of connection. The night Shaylin took her first microdose, she felt present with her baby for the first time. She got down on the floor and played with him. "I was filled with this sense of gratitude for being able to observe and nurture this small human life. I had been completely blocked from that feeling before." Shaylin continued microdosing, then started trying several large doses. "Mushrooms helped me to feel love and presence," she says. "And it wasn't all butterflies and sunshines. Being present for the joy makes you present for the sadness too." Exactly how psychedelics may foster feelings of connection and potentially produce antidepressant-like effects in women with PPD could lie in how they seem to interact with the brain, but it's a question scientists are still exploring. Experts know that the body converts psilocybin to psilocin, which activates serotonin receptors through the brain and affects how certain brain regions communicate. Specifically, psilocybin can cause huge disruptions to communication and other activities in the cortex, the brain's outer layer, which is responsible for higher level cognitive functions like thought, language, and memory, and the subcortex. This includes the hypothalamus and the limbic systems, which play a key role in motor control and other basic functions like processing emotions and memory. This temporary reorganization of brain activity patterns can lead to more flexible cognition and emotional breakthroughs, according to a review in the Journal of Psychopharmacology. Scientists at Imperial College London created a still influential model in 2014 showing how these disruptions work.
by decreasing a cognitive control mechanism that suppresses lower-level brain areas responsible for impulsive actions, called top-down inhibition, and by enhancing the external sensory stimuli shaping your perceptions, or bottom-up processing. As the theory goes, these two changes make people feel less influenced or constrained by their prior beliefs and expectations, which allows them to break their usual thinking patterns and consider new, potentially brighter perspectives. Mushrooms also appear to temporarily desynchronize and reset our default mode network, a group of brain regions involved in introspective thinking, memory, and daydreaming, per a recent study from Washington University. It helps us understand ourselves in context, says study co-author Ginger E. Nicol, MD, a professor of psychiatry and founding director of Washington University's Center for Holistic Interdisciplinary Research in Psychedelics. It's where we imagine things and become creative. The default mode network is also known to be overactive in people with depression. Mushrooms, the study found, seem to reduce the activity in this network, as well as in the brain area critical for learning, memory, and imagination. This, Dr. Nicol explains, is what makes a trip feel transcendent. It causes people to lose their sense of self, time, and space. Interestingly, these brain network changes lasted up to 3 weeks after the psilocybin trip. This suggests that it could make the brain more malleable or plastic, able to grow and connect in different ways. And these two essential factors, changes in the default mode network and neuroplasticity, might be responsible for psilocybin's potential antidepressant effects. Pairing the psychedelic with the right type of targeted therapy could establish healthier connections and eventually healthier thoughts and behaviors, Dr. Nicol says. Research in real time. In 1970, the U.S. passed the Controlled Substances Act, which outlawed psychedelic drugs and put a significant damper on early research into the therapeutic benefits. Like cannabis, it is still illegal at the federal level and classified as a Schedule I drug, but its status at the state level is murkier. It's legal in Colorado and in therapeutic settings in Oregon. It has been decriminalized in some cities, including Oakland and Santa Cruz in California, Washington, D.C., and Ann Arbor, Michigan. But because it's a Schedule I drug, research is limited to federally approved scientific studies. The Reunion trial, however, marks a significant shift in scientific acceptance of psychedelics treatment possibilities and more generally acceptance of the idea that struggling women need more and better options. While it's the first study of its kind to look at a psilocybin-like substance, there has been promising research on PPD and ketamine. In women with prenatal depression, one low-dose shot of a type of ketamine, after their child was born, reduced major depressive episodes postpartum by roughly 75%, found a study published in the British Medical Journal. Ketamine Clinics, Los Angeles, has also seen hundreds of patients with PPD and reports a 90% success rate in improving symptoms by 50% or more, according to co-founder and CEO Sam Mandel. Additionally, a European study aimed to investigate the treatment of PPD using a compound that mimics the psychedelic DMT.
Reunion hopes that its psychedelic drug, RE-104, can provide a safe, fast-acting single-dose therapy that will help patients with mental health disorders in the past 12 months and were not breastfeeding. Reunion had the women go through two preparation sessions.

create a feeling of safety, says Lawrence Lehman, MD, a professor of family and community medicine at the University of New Mexico, one of the study's clinical sites. We get some agreements on things like touch. For instance, if you reach your hand out and you want us to hold your hand, is that okay? During the dosing session, the women were injected with either a single 30 milligram dose of RE-104 or a subperceptual 5 milligram dose of the drug for the control group. In psychedelic research, it's difficult to have a control group that doesn't receive any type of drug, so researchers use these very small doses to prevent participants from knowing which group they're in. Within 1 hour, patients will be at peak hallucinating experience, potentially seeing visuals and shapes, says Reunion President and CEO Greg Mays. They could listen to music on headphones and wear an eye shade. The same two facilitators were there to support them throughout the experience, providing reassurance and comfort. Afterward, participants went through two integration sessions to help them make sense of their trip. Here, the facilitators asked open-ended questions, and participants could share things they learned about themselves or their past, says Mays. The depression symptoms were assessed at days 1, 7, 14, and 28. Early results were positive, showing that 77% of participants in the 30 milligram dose group saw at least a 50% improvement in their depression scores, while 71.4% were considered to be in remission by day 7. When tested, the drug's metabolites in breast milk amounted to less than 0.1% of the 30 milligram dose, suggesting it is safe for moms to continue breastfeeding post-treatment. Reunion notes that FDA still needs to review the final data. The company is now looking toward a phase 3 trial in 2026. Fungi faults. Of course, psilocybin doesn't come without risks and shortcomings. First, very little is known about the concentration of it in breast milk, so it's not possible to say whether it's safe to take mushrooms and breastfeed. It's worth pointing out that when moms take antidepressants, very small amounts do pass into their breast milk. There's also the fact that while psilocybin seems to be effectively treating depression symptoms, there hasn't been much scientific research on the anxiety that doctors so often see in PPD patients, says Mary Kimmel, MD, PhD, an associate professor of psychiatry at Washington University, who specializes in perinatal mood and anxiety disorders. Anecdotally, moms want new therapies, and Dr. Kimmel is excited about the possibility of further studies and future treatments, including psychedelics, that could help doctors better understand how they work and who they might benefit. Taking mushrooms to treat PPD can be challenging in other ways, too. In the Mothers of the Mushroom survey, some of the respondents said they experienced physical side effects, such as nausea, fatigue, and general anxiety. Several women said the trips brought up intense emotions that could be overwhelming without the time or professional help to understand what they meant. Some respondents also mentioned that they were concerned about judgment from family and friends. Even though the research and use are growing and there are legalization campaigns across the country, stigma around mom's use of it is pervasive. Many online forum posts starts with, "Don't judge me," or "I know I'm probably going to get tons of judgment for asking this." Busting stigma is no small task, especially when it involves convincing the public that a psychedelic drug might one day be safe and effective to treat vulnerable new moms.
When it comes to future clinical trials,

0: UNM's Dr. Lehman says, "It's incredibly important that the research is done in a rigorous, scientific fashion. It's crucial that women have a support system in place when taking psychedelics to ensure safety, whether that's a therapist or some other sort of guide. Currently, there's no standard for the type of therapy used in psychedelic research. The reunion study provides what researchers call psychological support during preparation and integration sessions, but not formal psychotherapy. A psychedelic path forward. The past few years have been a rocky road for psychedelic treatment approvals, making it unclear if psilocybin will ever get the official nod from the FDA. In 2019, the FDA called it a breakthrough therapy for major depressive disorder, and several companies have since developed methods for using in treatment of depression, but not PPD, which are now in phase 3 trials. If those are successful, the companies can then apply for FDA approval. But in 2024, the FDA delivered a shocking blow when it rejected an application for therapy using the psychedelic MDMA to treat people with PTSD. Despite encouraging results in studies, the FDA said the benefits did not outweigh the risks and requested more clinical research. The controversy over psychotherapy was also a key part of the MDMA decision. FDA advisors said it was difficult to determine how much the accompanying talk therapy, which the FDA does not regulate, contributed to the results. That decision complicates the path forward for psychedelics like psilocybin, and Natalie Lila Ginsberg, a global impact advisor at the Multidisciplinary Association for Psychedelic Studies, is concerned that other drug companies will abandon the talk therapy component of treatment to avoid a similar fate. She is hopeful, but not overly positive, about the development and FDA approval of a PPD-focused psilocybin drug because the process is so lengthy and expensive, not to mention the potential roadblocks to scientific progress in this area under an administration that is demanding a review of all active research projects that include keywords like female. Mays, on the other hand, is optimistically focused on getting an FDA-approved RE-104 to market by 2029. If the drug is given the go-ahead by the FDA, women could, in theory, receive it at a specialized treatment center. We stand a great chance to be the first psychedelic in the United States to be approved for postpartum depression, May says. There's also the possibility that psilocybin will eventually be approved for use in people with general depression, allowing healthcare providers to provide it off-label for women with PPD, making it similar to ketamine, a dissociative anesthetic with hallucinogenic effects. Scientific progress may be slow due to psilocybin's complex and not yet well-understood impacts, and women are taking matters into their own hands. In 2023, after having her fourth child, Nohi entered yet another period of depression. It was like the whole world was imploding, she says. I was in a place of dark disconnection and not knowing how to move forward as a single mom. She decided to try mushrooms again, but this time she took a larger dose. I saw a lot of imagery of female heroes, Joan of Arc, Cleopatra, Isis, all these iconic, powerful women. It infused me with this knowing that I can do it, that I have strength. It made me love being a mom. It stopped being a responsibility and started being a role I get to play happily. It's been 2 years since that experience, and know he can still tap into that powerful mindset when she needs to. My approach became, okay, this sucks, but it's going to be an experience, she says. And tomorrow, we get to start over. This has been Why New Moms Are Turning to Mushrooms from Women's Health. Thanks for joining us today for the Women's Hour. My name is Kelly Pyle, and I'm your Sun Sounds of Arizona volunteer broadcaster. I hope you enjoyed the stories in our program today, and will join us again next week for another interesting and entertaining collection of women's magazine articles. And don't forget, you can take Sun Sounds with you. You can stream as well as access shows on demand on the Sun Sounds of Arizona app for both Apple and Android. Have a great day and be sure to stay tuned to Sun Sounds of Arizona.
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0: Hello, this is your Sun Sounds volunteer broadcaster, Carol Hampton, bringing you this week's edition of Earth and Home. Today, we will be reading from Real Simple Magazine, September 2025. Let's get started with the first article. The Power of Protein. Experts explain why we need this crucial nutrient and how much we should get, more than you think. Plus some key pointers on packing your meals with it. 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Food Styling by Emily Neighbors Hall. Prop Styling by Claire Spallin. You've probably noticed that we've been going through a bit of a protein craze lately. You can thank the paleo and keto diets for kicking things off and give Instagram and TikTok some credit for showing us endless delicious-looking cottage cheese videos. When you consider that the recommended dietary allowance, RDA, for protein is only 0.8 grams per kilogram of body weight, or about 54 grams for a 150-pound person, the fixation on protein can seem a little over the top. Just one more nutrition trend we can safely ignore, like the great celery juice frenzy of 2019. Not so fast. A consensus is emerging that people, especially most women, and especially most women over 40, need significantly more protein than the RDA states, says Katie Sullivan Morford, RD, author of Rise and Shine, Better Breakfasts for Busy Mornings. There are a few reasons for this. First of all, the RDA is the minimum amount to prevent deficiency. It's not necessarily what's ideal for optimal health, Morford says. Second, as we age, more protein is required to maintain the same amount of muscle mass, says Annie Finn, MD, author of The Brain Health Kitchen. The issue is anabolic resistance, a well-documented phenomenon of aging. The older you get, the less robustly your muscles respond to the stimulus of exercise and dietary protein. In other words, without increasing how much protein you consume, you're at higher risk of losing muscle mass, which can lead to frailty, falls, and fractures, an alliteration no one wants in their life. Adults who maintain muscle mass as they age also tend to have healthier brains, Finn says. It might be a direct mechanism, such as providing certain amino acids needed to boost neurotransmitters. Or it might be indirect, by preventing muscle loss and frailty, which can lead to a less active and engaged brain-healthy lifestyle. Either way, no thank you. How much protein are we talking about? It varies based on age, gender, and activity level, Finn says. But as a general rule, aim for 2/3 of your body weight in pounds in protein grams. So that 150-pound person from earlier should get 100 grams of protein a day. If you're trying to gain or lose weight, base this calculation on your target weight. And if you have a history of disordered eating or any other chronic health issue, talk to a physician or registered dietitian before tracking your protein intake or changing your diet. That sounds like a lot of protein, we know. Reaching this number takes effort, hence the recipes, strategies, and tips here to help you increase your intake. Don't despair if hitting your goal doesn't happen every day. As Finn says, it's about progress, not perfection. By the numbers, here's how much protein you get per serving. 4 ounces chicken breast equals 25 grams. 4 ounces salmon equals 25 grams. 3.5 ounces shrimp, 24 grams. 3 ounces of ground beef, 23 grams. 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Drain well and transfer to a large bowl. Occasionally toss with a spoon to let steam escape. 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Add oil in a steady stream, whisking constantly until dressing is well combined. 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Cook, stirring often and scraping up brown bits from bottom of pot until slightly thickened, about 3 minutes. Remove pot from heat and stir in pasta. Serve topped with cheese, garnish with parsley if desired, and drizzle with oil. 3-ounce pork tenderloin equals 22 grams. 3/4 cup cottage cheese equals 21 grams. 1 cup shelled edamame, 18 grams. 1 cup lentils equals 18 grams. 3/4 cup Greek yogurt equals 17 grams. 6 ounces firm tofu equals 18 grams. 1 cup chickpeas equals 18 grams. 3 ounces dried, about 1.5 cups cooked, pasta equals 12 grams. 1/4 cup pumpkin seeds equals 12 grams. 1 cup bone broth equals 10 grams. The do's and don'ts of protein. Let's break down a few simple rules. Don't just wing it. Morford suggests tracking your protein intake for a week or so, reading labels and looking up nutrition info to see how everything stacks up. You might uncover some surprises. For example, Greek yogurt can have more than double the protein of regular yogurt. And half a cup of cottage cheese can have a whopping 14 grams, she says. This way, you'll get a sense of the proteinness of your go-to foods. Melissa Urban, co-creator of the Whole30 program, which prioritizes unprocessed foods, agrees that this is a good idea. Knowing how much protein is in a serving of beans, tofu, or fish can help you better plan your meals, like adding chicken sausage to your morning eggs. Do some strength training. This is important. Boosting your protein won't build much muscle mass if you aren't also doing strength training. Not just walking, not just riding your bike, but actual strength training like using elastic bands or doing planks or lifting weights, Finn says. You need both the stimulus on the muscles and the protein floating around the body for protein muscle synthesis, building muscle to happen. The American Heart Association recommends getting strength training into your exercise routine at least twice a week. Finn suggests working your way up to 3 or 4 sessions a week, about 30 minutes each. Don't forget all those other nutrients. Focus too much on protein and you risk crowding out other nutrients in your diet, Morford warns. Eating protein-rich foods is important, but so is getting a lot of colorful fruits and vegetables, healthy fats and fiber-rich whole grains, beans and legumes. Plus, getting all your protein from meat can have health and environmental consequences. Which brings us to more on plants. Do pile on the plants. There's a misconception that it's difficult to get enough protein in a plant-forward diet, says Jen Claiborne, author of the cookbook Sweet Potato Soul Vegan Vibes. Foods like legumes, whole grains, veggies, nuts, and seeds are naturally rich in protein. Claiborne eats at least 80 grams a day, despite putting zero animal products on her plate. This looks like oatmeal for breakfast and beans or lentils with whole grains and vegetables for lunch and dinner, she says, along with strategic snacks. Speaking of snacks, try to keep fruits and veggies in the mix. Morford follows a produce plus protein model for eating between meals. Combine things like apples and almond butter, carrot sticks and hummus, and cottage cheese and berries. Or mash a hard-boiled egg with avocado. You are listening to Sun Sounds of Arizona. This is Earth and Home, and I am your volunteer broadcaster, Carol Hampton. Let's get back to the power of protein. Don't discount soy. The idea that soy increases breast cancer risk or disrupts thyroid function has been debunked, Finn says. The data on soy being harmful is outdated. We should embrace it without fear. Minimally processed soy, tofu, edamame, tempeh, as opposed to ultra-processed protein bars and meat substitutes, is a fantastic source of protein, she says. Do consider a protein powder. Protein powder has its perks, according to Finn. You want most of your protein to come from whole foods, but if you'd like to put a scoop of protein powder in your smoothie, that can be a 20-gram boost. She suggests looking for a powder that has as few additives as possible, that you like the taste of, and that doesn't upset your tummy. For people who eat dairy, whey protein may be the best choice. 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Cook salmon, skin side up, until underside is well browned and salmon releases from skillet. About 3 minutes. Flip and cook until a thermometer inserted in thickest part reads 135 degrees for medium, 1 to 2 minutes, or to desired degree of doneness. Divide salmon and carrots among 4 plates. Drizzle yogurt mixture over carrots. Sprinkle gremolata over salmon and carrots. Serve with lemon wedges. 1/4 cup hummus equals 5 grams. 1 cup cooked Brussels sprouts equals 4 grams. 1 slice whole wheat sandwich bread equals 4 grams. 2 tablespoons chia seeds equals 4 grams. 1/2 cup cooked quinoa equals 4 grams. 1 cup cooked kale equals 3 grams. 1 cup sautéed shiitake mushrooms equals 3 grams. 1/2 cup cooked broccoli rabi equals 3 grams. 1 cup cooked corn equals 2 grams. That concludes the article, The Power of Protein. Now let's move on to another article. Pets, 6 ways to strengthen your bond. You're already BFFs, but there are a few things you could do to fortify that connection, by Dana McMahon. Puppy love is no joke, even if it is a bit of a misnomer, because we love our doggos, well, forever. And you know what? Loads of research indicates they love us back. In fact, one study found that dogs often well up when their owners return home, suggesting possible tears of joy. Another found that pups' heart rates increased by at least 46% when their people said, "I love you," to them. Their hearts actually start racing. Can you even? We cannot. Still, we ask experts how to make this bond even stronger. Be his rock. Spontaneity may be key in human relationships, but stability is essential when it comes to our pups, says Victoria Stilwell, a dog trainer and the star of It's Me or the Dog on Animal Planet. When you provide a safe environment that's as predictable as it can be, your dog learns you're there to advocate for him and support him, she explains. Plan walks, meals, and play sessions so they happen around the same time every day. Be his cheerleader. Dogs tend to develop more secure relationships with people who build up their confidence, says Monique Udell, PhD, Associate Professor of Animal and Rangeland Sciences at Oregon State University. That means letting him sometimes lead on a walk or letting him problem solve when it's appropriate, she says. The next time Fido's ball rolls under the couch, encourage him to get it himself if it's within reach. Then shower him with pets. Get lost in his eyes. When you gaze deep into your dog's eyes, it gives both of you the warm fuzzies. Numerous studies have found that the feel-good hormone, oxytocin, ramps up in us and our dogs when we make eye contact. Oxytocin is known for its social bonding role, says Olivia Riley, PhD, a postdoctoral fellow at Harvard University's Evolutionary Neuroscience Lab. Of course, context matters, she adds. You don't want to have a dog feel threatened because you're staring him in the face. But let's say you're both cuddling on the couch and you're making eye contact. Go ahead and wallow in it. Snuggle, snuggle, snuggle. We know we don't need to say it once, let alone 3 times. It just had to be included on this list because it's so important. Physical touch has been linked with a bump in oxytocin levels for both humans and canines, Riley says. And when it's from a preferred individual, aka his person, aka you, there's an extra boost for the dog. Get consent first, Riley says. Sometimes dogs want their space, so you have to make sure you're not forcing physical contact. Giving them space when they need it creates mutual respect, which Riley says can foster even stronger relationships. How do you know what he wants? Well, if he's found a snug place away from you, that's not the time to instigate a love fest. What you can do, though, is take a seat on a nearby couch. If your dog decides to get closer to you, pet and snuggle to your heart's content. You should be engaging like this for at least a few minutes a day, Riley says. Ideally, more. Plan daily play dates for the two of you. One of the biggest ways to bond with your dog is by playing together, Stilwell says. You can have a rousing game of hide-and-seek or chase a ball in the backyard. If Barky McBarkster likes going on adventures, Riley says to mix things up. Try hiking a new trail or visiting a new dog-friendly market. It's not only the activity itself that builds the bond, but the fact that you're suiting your dog's particular needs. For instance, Stilwell says if Dogzilla likes to explore, hide treats and toys and set up a treasure hunt around the house. The bond is built when we give them what they need in a way that's appropriate for us and good for them, Stilwell explains. Reward him with treats. Just as food brings people together, it connects us with dogs too. Which makes sense, according to Riley. From a survival standpoint, not biting the hand that feeds you has proven to be effective. Dogs tend to bond the most with their primary caregiver, the one who feeds them. And many dogs perceive treats as a form of affection. While there is such a thing as going overboard, the general rule is that treats should not make up more than 10% of your dog's daily diet. Any time can be treat time. Dole won out to celebrate his good behavior. He went to his bed when you told him to. Or hey, give him a nibble simply for being the goodest boy on the whole planet. That concludes 6 ways to strengthen your bond. If you missed any part of this program or are interested in another program, check out our on-demand menu on sunsounds.org. We are at the conclusion of this week's Earth and Home program. This is your Sun Sounds of Arizona volunteer broadcaster, Carol Hampton. Thank you for tuning in this week. Join me next time for another new and informative program. 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

It is high noon here at Sun Sounds of Arizona, and that means it's time for the Grocery Ad Show with me. I'm Roy Weinberg, and welcome to the show. 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Knorr sides, 4 to 5.7 ounce. 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
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Sun Sounds of Arizona time is about 10 minutes past the hour, and now it's time to go to Food City. Food City. Great googly moogly. This is the third week in a row they have a readable ad. They must have hired some young whippersnapper right out of college that knows what he's doing, or she's doing. And they got Olathe sweet corn on the cob. This is Wednesday only. 3 for 99 cents, limit of 6. Wednesday only, pork sirloin chops. Bone-in value pack, $1.49 a pound, limit 2 packs. Wednesday only, green cabbage, 3 pounds for 99 cents. It says 3 pounds, 99 cents pound. Okay. Limit 3 whole cabbages. I don't know what they're talking about there. Cross-cut beef shanks, bone-in value pack, $3.29 a pound, limit 2 packs. And Wednesday only, pineapples are 2 pounds for a dollar, limit 3 whole pineapples. And Wednesday only, chicken leg quarters, 79 cents a pound, sold in a 10-pound bag and a limit of 2 packs. Somewhere in the store, they got large menudo or pozole. Includes bolillos or tortillas, onion, cilantro, and salsa. That's Friday and Saturday and Sunday only. I'm sure it might be somewhere near the deli, but I'm not positive. Okay, as long as I'm on page 4-4, they got produce here. Orange, gold, green, or red bell peppers are 69 cents each. Limes or Valencia oranges are 79 cents a pound. Roma tomatoes are 99 cents a pound. Pomegranates, 2 for $3. Jicama is 89 cents a pound. Red or green leaf or romaine lettuce is 99 cents each. And fresh express garden salad or coleslaw. 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And this is in the produce part of the ad, bejeweled bouquet for $9.99. 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

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Sun Sounds of Arizona Time is about 20 minutes past the hour, and now it's time to go to Bash's. Bash's. Bash's has a $5 Friday, and it's Friday only. It says blackberries, raspberries, or blueberries, 6 ounce, mix or match, 2 for $5. And a limit of 6. 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They are $5. Okay, let's go to the very first page. That was on page 3. And we have large avocados are 99 cents each. 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
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With a limit of 14. Cilantro, 2 for 98 cents, a limit of 12. Green cabbage, 69 cents a pound, limit 20 pounds. White onions are 69 cents a pound, limit 20 pounds. Roma tomatoes are 99 cents a pound, limit 15 pounds. And First Street coleslaw, it's a 5-pound bag, is $4.99. What do they have here at the top? They got fresh,
Foster Farms whole chickens, 99 cents a pound, limit of four. They get sweet yellow nectarines, $1.88 a pound. Chiquita bananas, 59 cents a pound, limit 20 pounds. And fresh First Street assorted pork loin chops, bone-in family pack, and that's $2.99 a pound. 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
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I'm Roy Weinberg, and I hope you found something you wanted to buy, and I hope you enjoyed listening to me as much as I enjoy reading for you. 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

Is mundanity really a word? Maybe it's not the word I would choose, but let's get going here on our show and you be the judge, because it's definitely a word in one of these stories here on Entertainment Weekly. Welcome to the show. I'm volunteer reader Diane Salisbury on Sun Sounds of Arizona. Every week, I read from Entertainment Weekly's website, which is EW.com. Last week, we had a big list of lists, and it was interesting, but I didn't get to the must list for last week. So actually, I have this week's must list, and I have last week's must list, so that way we know what all the important things are. So let's get started with this week's list. Lanterns, Phoebe Bridgers' new album, and a dinosaur adventure film top this week's must list. My Brilliant Career and La La Land returning to theaters round out our picks for the weekend. This is by Tiffany Kelly. A few weeks ago, I got to spend a Saturday in Dallas with the Jonas Brothers for our Camp Rock 3 cover shoot, and I don't think I've ever seen three guys more excited about their work. Every down moment was used as an opportunity to plan their upcoming shows, the wardrobe, the set list, the vibe. After three decades as performers, they could be jaded or understandably exhausted. But if anything, they seem energized. Here's hoping I absorbed a little of that energy to carry me into the awards season. That was Patrick Gomez, editor-in-chief. First on the list for this week is Lanterns. So much of the Lanterns conversation has been dominated by silly discourse about how much green is or isn't in the show, and a joke made by one of the TV creators years ago. After watching nearly all of the 8-episode first season premiering Sunday on HBO, I don't think people are fully prepared for how good the show really is. What starts with a mysterious shooting in a small Nebraska town swiftly spirals into an engrossing mystery with dueling timelines, good cop, bad cop tension between the lead investigators, cosmic policeman Hal Jordan, played by Kyle Chandler, and John Stewart, played by Aaron Pierre, and deep DC lore. The internet was brutally wrong. Phoebe Bridgers' Lost Weekend is next. 6 years after her acclaimed Punisher record, the indie folk musician and Boy Genius member is back with a 16-track album that explores love, a broken engagement, and grief. She includes a voicemail from her dad, who died in 2023, on Never Going Back. The End of Oak Street is number 3. Anne Hathaway's 2026 domination continues with a battle against dinosaurs that suddenly invade her family's idyllic Michigan town. In this sci-fi thriller now in theaters, she and Ewan McGregor's married parents of two fight to shield their family from the prehistoric creatures. My Brilliant Career. Based on the novel of the same name by Miles Franklin, this easy-to-watch Netflix series follows Sibylla, played by Philippa Northeast, an aspiring young writer in 1900 Australia who seeks adventure and a non-traditional life as her family pressures her to marry. And La La Land is last on the list. It's hard to believe it's been 10 years since Emma Stone and Ryan Gosling danced across the City of Stars, aka Los Angeles, but a limited re-release is here to make sure we don't forget the fools who dream. Damien Chazelle's musical is back in theaters, and all that's changed is Gosling's dance hand. We have an article on that. That's our must list for this week as I'm reading it. Lanterns, Phoebe Bridgers' new album, and a dinosaur adventure film topping this week's list. It was by Tiffany Kelly. I have a few side articles for these items. Lanterns cast meet the stars of the HBO series and the DC characters they play.
Kyle Chandler and Aaron Pierre lead the star-studded cast of HBO's highly anticipated new series on DC's Green Lantern comics. This is by Britt Hayes. In the brightest day, in the blackest night, no evil shall escape the heroes of HBO's Lanterns. The network's highly anticipated new series and the latest chapter in the DC universe under the creative leadership of James Gunn and Peter Safran is finally touching down. Premiering Sunday, August 16th on HBO and HBO Max, Lanterns follows Jon Stewart, a new Green Lantern recruit, as he works with his mentor and partner Hal Jordan to investigate a shooting in Nebraska in 2016. As showrunner Chris Mundy told Entertainment Weekly, the series unfolds over dueling timelines, jumping between 2016 and something else in 2026. That becomes a second mystery that we know is down the road for us, Mundy teased. So eventually, two different mysteries get worked out over the course of the show. Mundy co-created the series with fellow executive producers Damon Lindelof from HBO's Watchmen and famed comic book writer Tom King, who pitched a take that would combine the space cops fantasy of the classic DC property with the grounded vibe of the 2001 cop drama Training Day and HBO's True Detective. Regarding the influence of the latter, Mundy said it was less of a whodunit as much as like what happened and why. We think of this as a relationship show between John and Hal, and there's a lot to unpack over the course of the 8 episodes. Helping them do all that unpacking are Kyle Chandler and Aaron Pierre, who headline a starry ensemble that includes Nathan Fillion, Kelly MacDonald, and Laura Linney, to name a few. We're going to keep reading for the full lowdown on the cast of Lanterns and the characters they play in HBO's new DC drama. First up is Aaron Pierre as Jon Stewart. Aaron Pierre became a breakout star in 2021 after his supporting roles in M. Night Shyamalan's Old and Barry Jenkins' historical drama series, The Underground Railroad. He voiced Mufasa in Disney's 2024 sequel, Mufasa the Lion King, had a recurring role on The Morning Show, and proved his action bona fides in Netflix's 2024 hit, Rebel Ridge. Next, Pierre stars opposite Ryan Gosling in the upcoming Star Wars Starfighter, but first, Lanterns. In the HBO series, the London-born actor plays Jon Stewart, a former Marine and new Green Lantern Corps recruit training under Hal Jordan. Traditionally, the power ring worn by Green Lanterns chooses the wearer, but in Lanterns, the Corps founders, the Guardians of the Universe, step in and choose Stewart after Hal's former mentor, Sinestro, more on him later, turns traitor and gets tossed in space jail. I definitely did extensive research, but something that's really important to me, in addition, was the character within myself, the actor told Entertainment Weekly about preparing for the role. I wouldn't even say it's similar. I'd say it's exactly the same in this context for me as it is in any context in regards to a character that I have the privilege to portray. I do extensive research. I cross my I's, I dot my T's, I leave no stone unturned. I do all my due diligence. Next is Kyle Chandler as Hal Jordan. Kyle Chandler will be forever best known for his role as Coach Taylor on the beloved TV drama Friday Night Lights. But since the series ended, he's continued to impress audiences with a range of roles in films, including The Wolf of Wall Street in 2013, Game Night in 2018, and Ben Affleck and Matt Damon's 2026 cop thriller The Rip.
Chandler's television credits include the Netflix drama Bloodline and Showtime's Super Pumped. On Lanterns, Chandler plays Hal Jordan, a veteran member of the Green Lantern Corps who reluctantly trains John as his potential replacement. Ahead of the series premiere, Chandler spoke with Entertainment Weekly about he and Pierre solidified their on-screen dynamic. Aaron's got this great way of giving me this look, and he could if he wanted to. Like, he wanted to break my neck, Chandler explained. We were in the car one day, and I said something about wisdom, I think, and this was pivotal. Aaron shot back. He goes, "Yeah, but you're old. Now, I'm good at giving it, but I can take it." When he said that old thing, it was my turn to give him that look. That was a dynamic that we ran with, wisdom versus age. Nathan Fillion as Guy Gardner. The star of the cult classic sci-fi series Firefly, Nathan Fillion has had memorable recurring roles on Buffy the Vampire Slayer, Santa Clarita Diet, and Resident Alien. Since 2018, Fillion has been the star and executive producer of the ABC procedural drama The Rookie. He often pops up in James Gunn projects, including Marvel's Guardians of the Galaxy and 2025's Superman, in which he plays Guy Gardner, an obnoxious member of the Justice Gang. Fillion is reprising his role as Gardner on Lanterns, which finds the character a little bit higher strung, the actor explained in a chat with Entertainment Weekly. If you want to know something about Guy Gardner, know this. He has a bowl cut, and he's into it. What does that tell you about this guy? A lot. In addition to Lanterns, Fillion's Gardner is set to return in the upcoming Superman sequel, Man of Tomorrow. Kelly MacDonald as Carrie Kane. After her breakout role in 1996's Trainspotting, Kelly MacDonald garnered acclaim for her performances in 2001's Gosford Park and 2007's No Country for Old Men. She has plenty of TV experience, too, having starred on the HBO series Boardwalk Empire and the recent Netflix crime thriller Department Q. On Lanterns, MacDonald plays Carrie Kane, a sheriff in the small rural town of Rushville, Nebraska, where a shooting draws Hal and John to investigate. There's a familiar tension just in terms of jurisdiction, Mundy explained. It's not like FBI and locals, it's the Lantern cops and a local sheriff. That's our entry into that town and into that mystery. Garrett Dillahunt as William Macon. Garrett Dillahunt is a TV mainstay who's delivered beloved performances in a wide range of shows, including the sitcom Raising Hope, the HBO Western Deadwood, and Fear the Walking Dead, among others. On the big screen, Dillahunt has had supporting roles in a slew of impressive films like No Country for Old Men, Winter's Bone from 2010, 12 Years a Slave from 2013, and Widows from 2018. He's also starring in the upcoming film Evil Genius, which is based on the true crime documentary series of the same name and directed by Courtney Cox. On Lanterns, Dillahunt plays William Macon. Described as a modern cowboy, William is the wealthiest man in Rushville and controls his own private militia. Dillahunt joined his Lanterns co-stars at this summer's San Diego Comic-Con, where he and Chandler donned stormtrooper masks to walk the floor of the convention. He shared a video on Instagram with the caption, "Walked the floor with hashtag Kyle Chandler. Pretty sure I'd been fine without the stormtrooper mask, but he's convinced it saved our lives." Number 6 out of 10 on the list, Poorna Jagannathan is Zoe. Before she became an actor, Poorna Jagannathan obtained a degree in journalism and managed her own advertising consultancy. Having committed to acting full-time in 2016,
Jagannathan became well known for roles on TV, including in recent comedies Never Have I Ever and Deli Boys. She's also appeared in the films Mile 22 from 2018 and Wolves from 2024. Jagannathan plays Zoe, William's wife, who takes a shine to John when the Green Lantern duo arrive in town. In an interview with the AV Club in 2025, Jagannathan said that what she liked about the Lantern script is that every character is written with an aspect of hero and villain intertwined that makes everything so intense and grounded. In other words, keep an eye on Zoe. Jason Ritter as Billy Macon. Jason Ritter followed his parents, Nancy Morgan and the late John Ritter, into acting at an early age. In addition to playing politician Jeb Bush in the 2008 film W, Ritter has starred in several notable indie films, including Happy Endings from 2005, Good Dick from 2008, and The Intervention from 2016. He earned an Emmy nomination for Outstanding Guest Actor for his role on Parenthood and currently has a recurring role on Matlock. On Lanterns, Ritter plays Billy Macon, son of William and husband to Sheriff Carey. I have to say, personally, for me, being a fan of Green Lantern growing up, free of The Last of Us. Laura Linney as Guardian of the Universe is number 8 on the list.

show's follow-up limited series, The Big C Hereafter. She gave an acclaimed turn on the Netflix crime series Ozark, for which she earned 4 Emmy nominations and 2 Golden Globe nominations. She's also a 3-time Oscar nominee. On Lanterns, Linney plays a member of the Guardians of the Universe, the group that created and manages the Green Lantern Corps. Little else is known about her character or role in the series. In the Green Lantern comics, the Guardians of the Universe are a race of superpowered extraterrestrials who operate from Oa, a fictional planet at the center of the universe. Ulrich Thomsen as Thal Sinestro. Denmark native Ulrich Thomsen has earned acclaim for his performances in Danish films, including The Inheritance from 2003, Brothers from 2004, and The Commune from 2016. He's best known to American audiences for his roles in the James Bond movie The World Is Not Enough from 1999, Season of the Witch from 2011, and the TV series Banshee and The Blacklist. Thomsen plays Thal Sinestro, Hal's former mentor on Lanterns. In DC Comics lore, Sinestro turns against the Green Lion Corps and eventually harnesses the yellow energy of fear. On the HBO series, the Guardians of the Universe send Sinestro to a space prison after he stages a coup, but concerns remain about his influence on Hal. Obviously, in the canon, Sinestro's the big bad, Mundy told Entertainment Weekly. The thing that interests us is this idea that Hal was trained by Sinestro. Hal is training John. In the coaching tree, we're very interested in what gets passed on, what doesn't, and how much is human nature. We talked a lot about programming and parenting and training. What did Hal take away from Sinestro that was good or bad? It brings up a lot of interesting worries. And number 10 of 10 on our list is Paul Ben-Victor as Anton. A veteran that guy character actor, Paul Ben-Victor has amassed a vast list of credits, often typecast as mob types. He may be best known for The Wire, on which he played Spiros Vondas Vondopoulos. He's also had recurring roles on Preacher, Goliath, The Lincoln Lawyer, and Nobody Wants This. His notable film credits include Get Hard from 2015 and The Irishman from 2019. On Lanterns, Ben-Victor plays Anton, a character described in the initial casting announcement as an extraterrestrial devoted to exposing the truth and exacting vengeance against those who wronged his people. Anton is consumed by a deep and unrelenting hatred for the law and is determined to deliver justice on his own terms. Where can I watch Lanterns? Lanterns premieres Sunday, August 16th at 9 p.m. Eastern Time with new episodes released weekly. And the question is about where can they watch it? And they don't actually say that, but they said that at the beginning, that it's on HBO and HBO Max. And we'll probably hear that again, because here's an exclusive to Entertainment Weekly, how Lanterns star Kyle Chandler and Aaron Pierre found their Abbott and Costello vibe. This is by Nick Romano. How can you tell that Aaron Pierre and Kyle Chandler are well-suited for the roles of frenemy space cops on HBO's Lanterns? Get them in a room together, even a virtual one on Zoom in the case of Entertainment Weekly's interview. Pierre, an alum of the London Academy of Music and Dramatic Art, comes across as disciplined, much like his character, John Stewart, a regimented ex-soldier who becomes a new recruit to the intergalactic policing organization known as the Green Lantern Corps. In a resonant British baritone, he speaks of his extensive research into the DC Comics character.
Chandler's research,

0: was a bit less by the books, playing Hal Jordan, the cool guy superhero and the first human of Earth to don the power ring, a lantern's chief weapon. The actor's research was more Googling and bending the ears of many modern-day Green Lantern historians. I'll tell you what, you can find them everywhere, says the Southern gent and former teen football player. You can find them in bars, you can find them in restaurants. All your friends that you never knew were Green Lantern historians, they come out of the woodwork. Lanterns premiering the first 8 episodes on HBO and HBO Max this August 16th hinges on the dynamic between the two leads. There's a lot of underlying tension as Hal essentially trains his own replacement. John was handpicked by the Guardians of the Universe, the founders of the Corps, to pick up the mantle in the event anything should happen to Hal. They brought together a fellow from rural Texas and a fellow from South London, Pierre remarks, and they made magic with that. The plot of Lanterns plays out across 2 timelines. In 2016, John, just 2 months into his training, joins Hal to investigate a shooting in Rushville, Nebraska, that might have an alien connection. There will then be flash-forwards to 2026 to undisclosed events that the team is saving for a later reveal. Pierre's work became hyper-focused on John's humanity. He points out how the Lanterns of Earth are typically everyday people. Hal was a former test pilot, while Guy Gardner, played by Nathan Fillion on the series, was a gym teacher. John now comes from a military family. The first places I dived into were the parts of him that were arguably not directly related to his superhero-ness, the actor explains. Who was the boy who turned into the adolescent, who turned into the young man, and then the more mature man that we get to know later in the series? Chandler partly focused on Hal's relationship to Sinestro, his former mentor, who was defeated and kicked out of the Corps after attempting a coup. Given all of his rule-breaking antics, the Guardians of the Universe are concerned about what Hal may or may not have inherited from Sinestro. It was really interesting because you're getting into all kinds of different weeds of what goes on in their relationship in the past, Chandler says, a lot of which, for myself, is very personal. I created little things for myself with him that created a relationship that was very intimate and intense. The stars knew early on their differing styles would mesh well. There was a brief meeting they shared in the parking lot following the initial read-through, where Chandler recalls how Pierre wore everything on his sleeve, and he did the same. Then there was the desert shoot on location for an early episode. They started messing around on the set like brothers. That alone exemplifies this pairing. Pierre describes the loose and spontaneous nature of their scenes together. We both find a lot of joy in not knowing exactly where the scene is going to go, Pierre says. We'll never do anything that will derail a scene. We'll never do anything that will change the storyline. We'll always get from point A to point B successfully, but how we get there, you never know. Abbott would never let Costello hit the ground, and Costello would never let Abbott hit the ground, Chandler adds. But they let him get real close. That was how Lanterns star Kyle Chandler, Aaron Pierre, found their Abbott and Costello vibe. That was exclusive to Entertainment Weekly, and it was by Nick Romano. We also heard about the end of Oak Street, and here are the first reviews. Anne Hathaway's Jurassic Park riff hailed as dumb fun done well. This is by Ryan Coleman. Time warps and dinosaurs and Anne Hathaway, oh my! The first reviews are pouring in for the end of Oak Street. the latest genre bender from It Follows and Under the Silver Lake helmer David Robert Mitchell, sometimes known as DRM, and the fourth advance in Hathaway's ongoing march toward dominance at the 2026 multiplex. Following her lavish turns in Mother Mary, The Devil Wears Prada 2, and The Odyssey, Hathaway shrinks down to conventional housewife size to play the frustrated Denise Platt, trying to hold her smarmy husband Greg, played by Ewan McGregor, and errant kids, played by Maisie Stella and Christian Convery, together until their world explodes apart and the Platt family is plunged from their suburban 80s mundanity into a world overrun by bloodthirsty dinosaurs. Really? Overall, critics were pleased with The End of Oak Street, advising audiences to gloss over potential plot snags and world-building incongruities to let the pure spectacle wash over and delight. But let's dive into the good, the bad, and everything else the critics had to say about the film. And as we get started on that, I'll remind you that you are listening to Sun Sounds of Arizona. This is Entertainment Weekly, and I am reading from their website, which is EW.com. We're going to hear about the good and the bad from The End of Oak Street next. And the good is that for RogerEbert.com, Zachary Lee praised the film as the type of ambitious blockbuster that excites not just due to the blood it draws on the screen, of which there are copious amounts, but for how it cuts deep into the interior lives of its characters. That was a common sentiment among the film's champions. For Vulture, Allison Wilmore writes, "I can't fathom how The End of Oak Street actually exists, even if it is a perfect example of what the big studios should be doing right now, making original spectacles, ideally ones in which Anne Hathaway fires a rifle at a velociraptor." In his Critics' Pick review, The Globe and Mail's Barry Hertz argued, "There is no denying the filmmaker's zest for keeping things as efficient and entertaining as possible." And what kind of entertainment? Dumb fun done well. Bloody Disgusting's Megan Navarro thumbs upped the film as a classic summer blockbuster fare with no shortage of breathless set pieces and terrifying dino encounters, even if it doesn't rise above its influences. About those influences, in review after review, top critics called out how indebted The End of Oak Street is to Steven Spielberg, particularly his hit-making run at Amblin Films in the 1980s. It's here that critics cleave from positive to negative assessment. Slate's Sam Adams called The End of Oak Street the best Spielberg movie of the year, while Rolling Stone's David Fear praised the film as easily the best homage-slash-ripoff of a Steven Spielberg movie in ages. The fact that Mitchell wears his influence so proudly on his sleeve did not sit well with everyone. Next, the category is the bad. Rocco Thompson found The End of Oak Street an Amblin-esque four-quadrant sci-fi adventure that tries to out-Spielberg the very franchise that the generation-defining director launched in his review for Slant. But unlike Spielberg, who launched Dinomania with Jurassic Park in 1993, Mitchell doesn't cook up any truly show-stopping or novel sequences, but doesn't fully commit to the nastiness either. In one of the hottest takes of The End of Oak Street review blitz thus far, the Boston Globe's Odie Henderson writes that Mitchell summons the ghosts of Amblin Entertainment movies past, but what Mitchell failed to remember is that these teen-friendly movies weren't that good in the first place. The subtitle of Christy Putko's review for Mashable sums up what the end of Oak Street's detractors thought of Mitchell's attempt to fuse dumb fun with genuine pathos. Imagine Jurassic Park, but bleak and stupid. Putko elaborates that the question at the film's core is not really about whether its American nuclear family will survive, but what happens when the Amblin aesthetic is used as a husk to express a deep disdain for humankind. The AV Club's Jacob Oler zeroes in on Mitchell's attempt to imbue the film with heart, but laments that the end of Oak Street doesn't bother thinking much through. For Oler, the Platt family were sketched in broad strokes, whipped across the film's canvas with a carelessness of someone single-mindedly intent on getting to the damn dinos already. In the everything else category, even the most enthusiastic critics had their gripes about the film, as did the detractors with their grudging compliments. The Independent's Clarice Loffrey found that The End of Oak Street allows something more raw and more distinctly modern to creep in, even if Mitchell's film can be absurd, sentimental, and, at times, violent and merciless. Nikki Baugen wrote in Screen that while the screenplay's rinse-and-repeat formula of danger-escape-danger could feel repetitive, there is enough novelty in the setup and enough surprises along the way to keep things interesting. Luke Hicks closed out his review for the film Stage by looking to the future, Mitchell's future. A bevy of questions linger after a fun, funny, relatively forgettable film ends. Is this what Mitchell has been working on for 8 years? Where has he been? Will he return with something more unique in the future? He asks, if we are, as Mitchell's fans hope, on the verge of a DRM renaissance, The End of Oak Street can be seen as an amusing, if fleeting, restart for the director. That was The End of Oak Street First Reviews, Anne Hathaway's Jurassic Park riff hailed as dumb fun done well. And it was by Ryan Coleman. And what was the deal with the La La Hand reference in the must list? Here, the new La La Land poster fixes Ryan Gosling's La La Hand after he claimed it still haunts him. This is by Lee Blickley. Ryan Gosling must be weeping tears of joy after his La La Hand was corrected in a new version of La La Land's poster. Lionsgate shared the news of the updated poster on Tuesday in connection with the film's 10th anniversary and re-release, which is in theaters right now. Over the years, Ryan Gosling has noted on more than one occasion that he would love to fix his La La Hand from the original poster. Most recently, with a new dance partner, that's Rocky from Project Hail Mary, a press release shared with Entertainment Weekly read. Well, Ryan, you have been heard. Lionsgate is thrilled to announce that an updated version of the poster is now officially available. In the new photo, Gosling's hand is straightened out, as it used to be slightly crooked in comparison to co-star Emma Stone's as they danced in the moonlight. The actors played Mia and Sebastian, respectively, in the 2016 musical about aspiring entertainers who meet and fall in love in Los Angeles and navigate their careers and relationship woes. The Damien Chazelle film earned 6 Oscars, including Best Director for Chazelle, Best Actress for Stone, Best Cinematography, Best Original Score, Best Original Song for City of Stars, and Best Production Design. Gosling was also nominated for Best Actor. When asked on the Fall Guy press tour in 2024 what role he'd like to do over, Gosling told the Wall Street Journal magazine that the hand moment in La La Land really irked him. There's a moment that haunts me where we're dancing, Emma and I, self-professed hamburger hands Gosling said. I didn't know this would become the poster for the movie. Taking a breath, he continued, we were supposed to have our hands up, that's the with the fingers pointing up, and I thought it'd be cool to put my hand like that, where Gosling positions his hand at a somewhat flat angle rather than gesturing skyward. He added, even though everyone told me it wasn't cool, I was sure that a flat hand was cooler than pointing up. Now when I look at it, that's the poster, and I have to see it all the time, you know what would have been cooler than this, where he holds his hand flat? That, where he points his hand up. Now, when he looks at the original poster, Gosling insisted all he sees is what he calls la-la hand. It just killed the energy that way, Gosling lamented. It was sort of like all leading to what? It's just a lazy. On the Project Hail Mary press tour earlier this year, Gosling renewed interest in the poster when he made a Hail Mary attempt to fix my la-la hand with his alien puppet co-star Rocky. The on-screen duo hit the classic La La Land pose seemingly at the same location as Gosling and Stone on Mount Hollywood Drive in Griffith Park. How's my hand? Gosling asked the person filming the moment, who insisted, it's good. Now Gosling has two posters to be proud of. Entertainment Weekly has reached out to Gosling for a comment on this miraculous occasion. That was new La La Hand poster fixes Ryan Gosling's La La Hand after he claimed it still haunts him. And it was by Lee Blickley. Now let's get to last week's must list, just so that way you know what was important for them to mention. A new summer teen drama, an Anthony Bourdain biopic, and the return of Ted Lasso topped last week's must list. It was by Tiffany Kelly. The returning cast is fantastic, but Spider-Man Brand New Day gets a thunderbolt asterisk of energy when Florence Pugh pops up. And it's been a while since someone has made me as excited about the future of the MCU as Sadie Sink did in this film. If you haven't already, get thee to an IMAX and see it now. That was Patrick Gomez, editor-in-chief. First on the list for last week was Sterling Point. This Prime Video series has it all. A dreamy island location, an incredibly talented cast of young actors, and, of course, the always wonderful Jeffrey Dean Morgan. Created by Megan Park from My Old Ass, the series follows Annie Jacobson, played by Ella Rubin, as she and her twin brother, Connor, played by Keen Ruffalo, unexpectedly inherit their grandfather's island in Canada. On a trip to her late mother's favorite place, Annie uncovers a number of secrets about her family and even a few about the people she's just met. With Ruben as its anchor, Sterling Point is funny, charming, and impossible to root against. Tony is number two on the list. Writer-director Matt Johnson from Blackberry serves up a delicious movie about Anthony Bourdain in theaters, starring Holdover's breakout Dominic Sessa as the late celebrity chef and author at age 19. Between Sessa's charming turn and scene-stealing performances from Leo Woodall and Antonio Banderas, you wouldn't want to leave the kitchen. Ted Lasso is number three on the list. The Emmy-winning series' fourth season has finally arrived after a fair bit of hand-wringing. Jason Sudeikis' titular Ted returns to Richmond to coach a women's football team. Soccer, that is, to those few Americans who haven't yet experienced the delight of this Apple TV sports comedy. Shannon Lay's Past the Veil. Lay's fifth studio album, the first released on her own label, is a dreamy 10-track experience best listened to in full. The soft folk-pop melodies complement Lay's introspective lyrics about life changes and allowing her heart to open as wide as it can be. And number five on the list, My Chemical Romance's Anniversary Tour. In honor of the 20th anniversary of the Black Parade, the band is back in action in New York City and across the U.S. through October. Come to hear that legendary G-note, stay for thought-provoking storytelling involving nuclear weapons, an immortal dictator, and exploding clowns. That was last week's Must List, a new summer teen drama, an Anthony Bourdain biopic, and the return of Ted Lasso topping the week's Must List. And it was by Tiffany Kelly. Here's an exclusive to Entertainment Weekly, speaking of Ted Lasso. The Ted Lasso cast talks imposter syndrome going into season 4 and reveal which Lasso lessons have changed their lives. This is by Shania Russell. Ted Lasso's titular coach isn't just winning over fans of the show with his little nuggets of wisdom. He's also changing the lives of everyone around him. After the series concluded its third season, and with it the three-season arc that its creators had planned, Ted Lasso's future became a mystery for both its fans and stars. But even when the show's fate was unclear, Juno Temple says she never questioned whether there was still a need for more time with the upbeat football coach. I think the world every year seems to need more and more optimism because things are getting bleaker and bleaker, Temple, who plays Keeley Jones, says during an interview for Entertainment Weekly's Around the Table video series. Doors being closed and our understanding of different people, different cultures, different ways of life is something that's so important. She added, I think the way to do that is by being optimistic about being alive. Ted, played by Jason Sudeikis, would surely agree. Along those same lines, the show's returning castmates shared which elements of Ted's empathetic ethos have become core in their own lives. I was more knee-jerk grumpy before the show, admits Jeremy Swift, who plays Richmond's head of football operations, Leslie Higgins. He added that these days, he knows better than to respond with anger after a bad interaction, telling himself, there's something else going on. Don't be angry straight away. Temple says she has come to appreciate the concept of making jokes that don't punch down. You can make people laugh without someone having to be the butt of the joke. Not only is it a nugget of wisdom that Ted would surely appreciate, Temple immediately got the support of Hannah Waddingham, who plays AFC Richmond owner Rebecca Welton, who swiftly lamented her hatred of comedy roasts. That became such a fashion, the comedy roast, which I've never been a fan of. I think it walks a dangerous line, she explains, and this show has always been so positive. And the amount of women that come into this show and they're never pitted against each other, that is entirely unique. As for Sudeikis, he says, don't fight back, fight forward, adding, we're often so quick to fight back these days versus just brushing dirt off your shoulder. Just keep trekking. The latest chapter of Lasso's UK adventures see him returning from across the pond to coach a second division women's football team. It's uncharted territory for the coach and the show alike. While Ted Lasso will welcome back plenty of familiar faces, the show will also bring aboard a slate of newcomers to star as the Lady Greyhounds. Among them are Tanya Reynolds, who plays assistant coach Alice, Abby Hearn, who plays Gemma, Jude Mack, who plays Boots, and Faye Marsay, who plays Lizzie, who tell Entertainment Weekly that joining the cast involved facing several challenges. Not only were they jumping into the middle of a beloved show with a tight-knit cast full of Emmy winners, they also had to learn to play football. Our boot camp started with just the actors, and we were like, we're really good at this, Hearn recalls. And then they brought the proper ones? Whittingham laughs. Nodding, Hearn says that once the actors were playing alongside the semi-pros, they realized the challenge had just begun. We were like, oh, okay, I'm out of breath. Mac jokes that it was something of a humiliation ritual to practice alongside professionals. Humiliation and a rite of passage, I dare say, quips Brendan Hunt, who plays Coach Beard. Football aside, Marseille says that from the beginning, she felt the pressure in a big way. It's kind of intimidating, she explains. I mean, I'm terrified every time I step on the set. But Whittingham didn't let that slide. Mate, you are not the one to talk about that, she interrupts. I remember hearing you'd been cast, and I was like, Fae, as in Game of Thrones, Fae? She added, the day I realized they'd cast you, I was like, this is going to be an immense season. Whittingham also assured the newcomers that they weren't the only ones feeling the pressure about Ted Lasso's latest chapter. We felt just as much imposter syndrome coming back into season 4, maintaining what we'd done as you guys joining, she explains. I know that Juno and I very much had to let you guys know that. Don't feel we've got it all sorted, because we didn't. We can watch the full installment of Entertainment Weekly's Around the Table with the cast of Ted Lasso, Season 4, in the video that's linked in the article. That was Ted Lasso cast talks imposter syndrome going into Season 4 and reveal which Lasso lessons have changed their lives. It was by Shania Russell. We also learned about the movie Tony, and this is another exclusive to Entertainment Weekly. Dominic Sessa transforms into Anthony Bourdain in First Look at Tony. This is by Jared Hall. He traveled the world exploring the parts unknown, and now that's what a new movie will do for him. Entertainment Weekly has the exclusive First Look at Tony, starring the holdovers Dominic Sessa as famed chef, cookbook author, and food travel host Anthony Bourdain, who died in June 2018. Director Matt Johnson from Nirvana, the band, the show, the movie, and Blackberry tells Entertainment Weekly he only considered making a movie about Bourdain, which centers on his younger years when he found his way into a restaurant kitchen and on a new path in life, because the script covered a period of his life that remained mysterious and shrouded in self-report, he explains, noting that Bourdain's 2000 best-selling memoir, Kitchen Confidential, Adventures in the Culinary Underbelly, opened the doors to the story. Those two chapters of Kitchen Confidential read like Genesis to me, he says. So little happens, but the margins are packed. It meant the cast and I could investigate this man's origin together, knowing only where he would end up 20 years later. Johnson found the lead of that cast, fittingly, over a meal. I had lunch with Dominic in New York with my producer, and within an hour we were writing what would become the screenplay of the movie together, he says, citing the uncanny connections between Sessa and Bourdain's lives. They are both from Jersey, both sent to private school, but didn't fit in, both restless and searching. I knew if a scene was working when Dom said, seems right. And I knew it wasn't when he said, why would I say this? More than any movie I've ever made, this film was a partnership with an actor. He is in every shot of the movie and carries the entire story on his hunched shoulders. Tony, which A24 is releasing, was written by Matt Johnson and Matthew Miller and Todd Bartels and Lou Howe. is set in the summer of 1975 when a 19-year-old Bourdain travels to Provincetown, Massachusetts, where he finds work in a local restaurant and, in turn, inspiration and purpose in his life thanks to, of course, the food as well as those around him, including characters played by Antonio Banderas, Leo Woodall, Amelia Jones, and Stavros Halkias. Sessa, who in addition to his breakout and award-winning work opposite Paul Giamatti in 2023's The Holdovers, also starred in last year's Now You See Me, Now You Don't, and Oh, What Fun, found a lot of inspiration in Bourdain's curiosity. Bourdain never wanted to feel like the smartest guy in the room. He had an unwavering desire to learn as much as he could from the world and the people around him, Sessa says. The rules by which he lived his life were the result of feeling a responsibility toward the people that surrounded him in the kitchen at a young age, as well as messing things up a lot. It also helped that Sessa had a little culinary experience of his own. I had worked at a bakery for several years in the past, so I guess that felt like a similar type of environment to the kitchen on set. I learned a lot about seafood, particularly dishes that are served in Cape Cod, he shares, before joking, somebody probably got zinc poisoning from the amount of oysters we ate. The estate of Anthony Bourdain shared its support of the film, saying in a statement, Anthony Bourdain's legacy is meaningful to millions of people. He was a man who valued authenticity above all else and would have been both moved and baffled by the world's curiosity about his life. We chose to support Tony because it is not a standard biopic and doesn't attempt to summarize a life. Guided by the vision of director Matt Johnson, the film depicts one transformative summer in 1975 in Provincetown, Massachusetts. It is an interpretation, as that part of Tony's life will always remain somewhat unknown. We appreciate the portrayal of Tony's complexity, his intellectual appetite, and his conviction, qualities that eventually took him around the globe and endeared him to so many. We hope this film serves as a reminder that every journey has a start and that audiences see the beginnings of the man who taught us how to be better explorers on our own paths. That was Dominic Sessa transforms into Anthony Bourdain and first look at Tony, and it was an exclusive to Entertainment Weekly. It was written by Jared Hall. So last week was a list of lists, and this week has been a list, if you will, of must lists. I like it because it's very connected to things that are going on right now and some of the more popular things. However, that is all the time we have for this episode of Entertainment Weekly. Before we go, I will add that the upcoming Friday DVS audio described movie for August 21st is Scott Pilgrim versus the World. It's a Friday movie, so it will start at 6 p.m. When Scott Pilgrim falls for Ramona Flowers, he finds himself the target of her seven evil exes. Michael Cera, Mary Elizabeth Winstead, Anna Kendrick are stars in the PG-13 action romantic comedy. And if you're planning ahead, August 28th is The Greatest Showman, a chronicle of ambition and artistry that follows an underdog's rise from poverty to the creation of a worldwide sensation. That's Hugh Jackman, Michelle Williams, and Zac Efron in the PG musical biography. Okay, I'm volunteer reader Diane Salisbury on Sun Sounds of Arizona. Thank you for listening this week. Next week, I'll have more articles from Entertainment Weekly's website, which is EW.com. And until then, goodbye.
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1: 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See, the inhalation is light and energy, and the exhalation is gray. And remember, when you're inhaling, you fill the abdomen, you fill the tummy, and when you exhale, you pull the tummy in. Contract the abdomen. That's great. Okay. Sitting up nice and straight, we're in our place together. Not too hot, not too cold. If you're in a wheelchair, your footrests are up, your locks are on, and hopefully you're either barefoot, or if you need to have socks or something to keep your feet warm, do that. And when we move our arms to the outside and swing them around, be sure there's nothing there in our place that you can knock over. Okie doke, we're ready to go. Drop your head forward, chin on the chest, and hold the position, breathing 1, 2, 3, and 4. And now turn the face to the ceiling and hold 1, 2, 3, and 4. Now we'll drop the head forward again. And just really think about your neck just really stretching out. Think about that. And holding 1, 2, 3, and 4. And now turn your face to the ceiling and stretching the neck nice and comfortable and holding 1, 2, 3, and 4. Terrific. And now straighten the head and put the ear to the shoulder. Shoulders are relaxed. Don't ever lift them up. And now we'll bring the head up and tilt the other way to the shoulder. Put your mind where your body is. It's important. And now straighten the head again. We're going to go back to the first shoulder, ear to the shoulder. And up. And the last time, ear to the shoulder. And up. And now turn your face to the back. Turn your face to the back and stretch the neck. And if you hear creakly creak, that's okay. It's getting all the tension out. It's getting all the kinks out. And now turn your face back to the front. And we'll turn the face over the other shoulder and stretch. And back to the front. And now drop your head forward. And we'll rotate around once in each direction. Pay attention to your body. Think about how your body works. Put your mind where your body is. It's so important. It's the most important thing you'll do every day. And now rotate the other direction. Rotate the other direction. Great. That's great. And take a long, deep breath now as you lift your head up, facing today, facing the world. And we'll take that deep breath, inhaling, extending the abdomen, push the air down into the abdomen, exhale and contract. Inhale, pushing the air down into the abdomen, extending the abdomen, and exhale and contract. Terrific. And now we'll bring the right arm up over the shoulder, high in the sky, high in the sky. And we'll grab some sky and pull the arm down. And then we'll go to the other side and we'll reach up and we'll grab some sky and pull down. And we're going to do 20 of these alternating from side to side. And do as much as you can. Move your body. Here we go. And stretch, pull, and 1. Alternating, and 2, and 3, and 4. Energy, and 5, and 6, and 7, and 8. And 9, and 10, like to do this, 11, and 12, and breathing, 13, and 14, grab some sky, and 15, 16, 17, 18, 19, and 20. Whoo, that feels good. Lift your shoulders up. Feel your spine stretching when you lift the shoulders up. And now begin to relax from the bottom up. Visualize your spine just getting back where it needs to be. One vertebrae sitting on top of the other. Visualize that. Know how your body works. That's really important. And we'll stretch again. Shoulders up to the ears, stretching. Start relaxing that stretch from the bottom up. The last thing to really relax are the shoulders. And one more time, stretch up. It almost makes you feel skinny in the waist too when you stretch and then start to relax. Visualize those vertebrae sitting one on top of the other, nice and comfortable until you get to the shoulders and the shoulders are all relaxed. Great. And now we'll lift the right shoulder up and relax. And the left shoulder up and relax. Breathe the right shoulder up and relax. The left shoulder up and relax. Both shoulders way up and to the back and down and to the front. Don't do this half-heartedly. Come on. Shoulders up. Don't be lazy. Way up, shoulders way up. Push them to the back. Push them way down and push them to the front. And up, way back and down and to the front. And up and way back and down and to the front. Last time, up and to the back and down and relax. And we'll bring the right arm up over the head, stretching, stretching. And now arch to the left. And we're going to do waist bounces. I want you to think about bouncing from the waist. The arm moves a little bit, but it's because the waist is doing the work. Don't wave your arm back and forth, okay? Arching over, we'll do 10 on each side. Faces up. Loving this. Here we go. 1, 2, 3, 4, 5. Bounce from the waist and breathe. And 6, 7, 8, 9, 10. And relax. And the other side, arm up, arching over the head and bouncing from the waist. 1, 2, 3, and breathe. And 4, 5, 6, 7, 8, 9, 10, and relax. And this is an exercise that might make you just a teeny bit sore in the waist. It's a very easy exercise, but for some reason you might get a little sore in the waist, which is okay, which is good. It means the muscles are working. And now continuing on for the waist, we're going to do the hug me exercise. Right arm across your body, stretching, hugging yourself, and tapping the side of the back of the chair on the left side. Hug yourself with the right arm and touch the chair in the back on the left side. Okay, and then we'll alternate that. We'll alternate that. One of the most important things, we always talk about this, is to keep your bottom firmly planted. Don't lift your bottom up off the chair and keep your face forward and up. Face the world. Here we go. Hug me. We'll do 10 of these on each side, alternating back and forth. Okay, here we go. I guess alternating does mean back and forth, huh? Here we go. Alternating. 1, 2, 3. Hug yourself. And 4, 5. Breathing. And 6, 7. Keep your bottom on the chair. 8, 9, 10, 11, 12. Breathing. And 13. Hug yourself. 14, 15, 16, 17. Face up. And 19, 20. Ooh, shake yourself out. Shake yourself out. Okay, well, let's keep the knees together now. Let's go to the bottom part of the body. And you know why we do the top part a little bit together, the exercises that are for the top part of the body, then we go to the bottom part of the body and do those, is because once you get the circulation going, you get the warmth going, that all helps to work the muscles better, reduce fat, and all those kind of good things, and just make you more healthy. Knees together, and we're going to lift the right foot to the outside, keeping the knees together. And we'll do 10 of these on each side, sitting up nice and straight, comfortable. Every part of the body is relaxed except the leg you're working with. And I really want you to center on that. I want you to mentally think about all the parts of the body are relaxed except what you're working on. And that focus increases the ability for the exercise to do work. Okay, here we go. We don't call this work, though, do we? Huh? This is fun. You gotta have fun. And lifting the foot to the outside. One, and two, and three. The foot goes back on the floor each time. And four, and five, breathing. And six, and seven, and eight, and nine, and ten. Knees together always. And the other side is one, and two, and three, and four. Good, and five, and six, and seven, and eight, and nine, and ten. Good. Feet flat on the floor. Let's lift the heels up. Lift the heels up. Stretch your feet. I want you to think about your feet. How many times do you think about your feet? How your feet work? What amazing things feet are. They're amazing. And now you can put the heels down and lift the heels up again. Stretch. Stretch. And relax. And if you have arthritis, you have any problems, you have any swelling, do one foot maybe, do both of them a little bit. I don't care what you do, but move your body and lift the heels up. Stretch and relax. Let's do it one more time and stretch. Stretch the arches in your feet. Think about the arches in your feet. They deserve a little time. And relax. And now lift the toes up. Ooh, feel the Achilles tendon. I love this one. This is great. And relax. Lift the toes up and go back on the heels. Stretch. No tension in the other parts of your body. Pay attention. This is our time. This is your time. And relax. Twice more. Lift the toes up off the floor and stretch the back of the leg, the Achilles tendon. And relax. Last time. And stretch. That's great. And now shake your feet out a little bit. And then let's lift the right foot and we'll rotate at the ankle. We'll rotate at the ankle. That's great. And now rotate the other way. And again, cracking is okay. Hurting is never good. So if it hurts, go slower. Take it easy. Keep rotating. Smile. Love it. And now relax. Lift the other foot up and rotate. And rotate at the ankle. Rotated the ankle. This is an important exercise. Keeps your body moving. And now go the other way. Rotated the ankle. Rotated the ankle. And now let's just stomp a little bit. Stomp, stomp, stomp. And I know you think this is silly. Stomp, stomp, stomp. It's not silly. It brings the circulation to the bottoms of your feet. And sometimes if you have to sit in a chair a lot or you're not really active, those feet need a lot of attention. So stomp, stomp, stomp, stomp. Stomp, stomp. Keep on going. Stomping. Tell the people you live with or anybody downstairs you're stomping for health. Stomp, stomp, stomp. That's great. Terrific. Okay. Shake your feet out a little bit. And now we'll do leg swings, lifting the right foot up, swinging it straight out, flexing the heel in the out position. Don't be lazy. Flex that heel, swinging it down, but don't touch the floor. Keep the foot off the floor. We'll do 10 on each side and swinging. Here we go. And flex the heel. One. And flex is two. And three. Flex. And four. Flex. And five. Flex. And six. Flex. And seven. Flex. Breathing. And eight. Flex. And nine. Flex. And 10. Flex. And relax. And now the other leg. And leg swings. And flex. One. And flex two, and flex three, good. And flex four, and flex five, and flex six, good. And seven, and breathing eight, and nine, and 10. Terrific, shake your feet out, shake your legs out, woo-ha, there you go. Okay, sitting up nice and straight, we're going to tighten the buttocks. Tighten, and relax, and tighten, and relax. And tighten, and relax, and tighten, and relax. And now we're going to do spine stretches. And if you have tension in your life, you should do this every single day. It brings blood and oxygen to the nervous system. And really works well if you can't sleep, if you have any kind of stress. Here we go, sitting up nice and straight. And now you're going to drop your head forward, chin to the chest, let the shoulders roll forward, and let the back press into the back of the chair. So you're arching the back out. The head is down, the head is down, the neck is relaxed, the shoulders are drooped forward, and you're pressing the spine into the back of the chair gently, gently. Think about that. Think about stretching the outside of your spine. Think about stretching the outside of your spine. And now we're going to lift the head up and begin to lift the shoulders up and begin to press the chest out. And now we're stretching the inside of the spine. The vertebrae are stretching. And letting the little pads between the vertebrae breathe. Can't you hear them breathing? That's great. Come on, imagination. And now begin to roll the head forward again. And the shoulders roll forward. The chest sinks in. And the back is pressing against the back of the chair gently. But you have that feeling that the outside of the spine is stretching out. And now begin to lift the head up. Lift the shoulders up. Stick the chest out and feel the inside of your spine stretching. Ooh, that feels good. And now slowly relax. And I'm going to add another exercise. We've done this together before, but these could be done together because they really create a lot of good energy in the spine and they're calming and that kind of thing. So we're going to bring the arms up over the head. Bring the arms, both arms, up over the head, stretch, and now begin to slowly bring the arms down. Begin to roll the head forward. Begin to roll down as far as you can. Let the arms hang on each side of the legs, and put your head in your lap if you can. Roll as far forward as you can. Come on, you can do better than that. Okay, you're down there, now breathe. Inhaling. And exhaling. You're going to find it a little strange to breathe if your head is in your lap. But you can, trust me. Inhale. And exhale. At least in the beginning, you're going to feel that way. Okay, very slowly, begin to bring the arms up. Begin to straighten from the back. Straighten up the back. Straighten, straighten, straighten. The last thing to come up straight is the head. Because your head is really weighs more than a lot of other body parts, so you need to lift the head at the very last. So you're rolling the body up, lifting the head in a straight position. And we're going to do that one more time. Bring the arms up over the head and stretch. And begin to roll the body forward. The arms come down first. They hang alongside your legs. And you very slowly roll the head forward and roll the shoulders forward and bring your head as close to your lap as you can. And when you're there, I want you to breathe. I want you to breathe. I want you to think about breathing. People always say, well, I breathe. Of course I breathe. But do you breathe correctly? That's the question. So do you breathe to your best benefit? So breathing in the down position. And now very slowly begin to bring the arms up, the shoulders up, and very slowly, slowly, slowly bring the head up. And put a smile on your face. This is good for you. Really good for you. Okay, now we're going to bring the arms, elbows, and hands together. Opposite elbow, good for you. Okay, now we're going to bring the arms, elbows, and hands together. Opposite elbow.

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And when we lift it up, we're going to breathe in. Lift, lift, lift, lift, lift, lift, and now exhale as you bring it down, resting on the chest again. Let's go again. Inhale up. 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One more time. 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Lift up, up, up, up. 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Terrific. And now we're going to bring the right arm up over our head, bend at the elbow, and we're going to touch the back of the neck, the nape of the neck, the first vertebrae with the palm of the hand. We're going to stretch over the head and touch. And once you start to do this, if you have not been able to button or unzip something in the back, it'll get easier and easier, trust me. And you'll be healthier and healthier. Here you go. And the arm is bent, and you're going to touch the nape of the neck. Now, the tendency is to roll your head forward. Keep your face up. And we're going to straighten the arm, and we're going to tap the first vertebrae, the back of the neck. Here we go. 10. Ready? Smile on your face. And 1. And 2. And 3. Don't cheat. Bring your arm all the way up straight. And 4. And 5. And 6, and face up, and breathing, and 7, and 8, and 9, and 10, and relax. The other side, arms straight. Remember, always stretching your arm in between the count, and touch, and 1, straight, and 2, and 3, face up, and 4, and 5, and 6, and 7, and 8, and 9, and 10, and relax. Bring the arms out to the side, straight out to the side, palms down. At shoulder level, straight out to the sides, palms down. And we're going to do small rotations to the front. Small rotations to the front. This is really a hard exercise to hold it. It is. But you can do it. If you breathe deeply, it will help you. The arms are very straight and you're circling to the front. Palms down. Palms down. Great. And now relax the arms. And now palms down again. We'll bring the fingertips together at mid-chest. Palms down, fingertips, mid-chest. Got it? Here we go. We're going to swing the arms out into a straight position on the side. And remember, always work in a place that is safe so you won't knock anything over. It's our place. Make a special place for us. Here we go. Fingertips together. And palms down, swinging out, very straight arms in the out position. We're going to do 20 of these, a lot of energy. 1, and 2, and 3, good, and 4, and 5, and 6, and 7, face up, and 8, and breathing, and 9, and 10, and 11, and 12, and 13, and 14, and 15, and 16, and 17, and 18, and 19, and 20. Woo! Shake your arms out, shake your hands out, and now make your hands into soft fists, and we'll rotate at the wrist. Boy, is this an important exercise. Being able to hold things, being able to open things, it's really important. If you have arthritis, you have swelling in the wrist, just go easy, but move your body. Please, for you, for me, move your body. We're still rotating. Don't stop. And don't just wave the arm around. Be sure that you're right in the wrist. And if you put your mind there, you'll know it. You're right there in your wrist, rotating at the wrist. And now we're going to shake our hands out, and we're going to close tight fist and open wide as you can. Stretch those fingers. Tight fists and open wide. Tight fist, tight, tight, tight, and open wide, tight fist, and open wide, and shake your hands out. Take a deep breath, inhaling and exhaling. And now we're going to do the ha-has. You know, the ha-has are good for tension, they're good for what ails you, they're good for everything. Breathing in.

0: and ha-haing as much as you can out. Remember, tell the people that you live with, that you love, that you're having a good time with me, and we're ha-haing because it's good for you. Gets all that stale air out. Inhaling, fill up, fill up, fill up, and ha-ha-ha-ha-ha-ha-ha-ha-ha-ha-ha-ha-ha-ha-ha-ha-ha-ha-ha-ha-ha-ha-ha-ha-ha-ha-ha-ha-ha-ha-ha-ha-ha-ha-ha-ha-ha-ha-ha-ha-ha-ha-ha-ha-ha-ha-ha-ha-ha-ha-ha-ha-ha-ha-ha-ha-ha-ha-ha-ha-ha-ha-ha-ha-ha-ha-ha-ha-ha-ha-ha-ha-ha-ha-ha-ha-ha-ha-ha-ha-ha-ha-ha-ha-ha-ha-ha-ha-ha-ha-ha-ha-ha-ha-ha-ha-ha-ha-ha-ha-ha-ha-ha-ha-ha-ha-ha-ha-ha-ha-ha-ha-ha-ha-ha-ha-ha-ha-ha-ha-ha-ha-ha-ha-ha-ha-ha-ha- Fill up and relax. Put a smile on your face. Sitting up nice and straight. And you know, always when we walk together, if you want to stand, if you need to have support, stand at the back of the chair, hold onto the chair, the sturdy chair, and we're going to walk. Or if you can walk alongside the chair, be sure you don't walk on a throw rug or anything that might slip out from under you, because you're important to me, that's why. And we're going to walk. Here we go. Walking, walking. Walking, swinging the arms back and forth a little bit. Shoulders are relaxed, hands are in soft fists. And you're loving to do this. That's the most important thing. You're loving to do this. And walk, and walk, and walk, and walk, and walk. And smile, face up, and breathe, and walk, and walk. Don't lean forward, and don't lean back. Keep your body straight, whether you're in a chair, whether you're standing. Let's just walk. And now begin to lift the knees up a little more, breathing, breathing. Always when you're tired, stop for a minute, but you can start again. Don't just stop and say, well, I'm not doing that because I'm tired. Well, be tired for a minute and then pick it up. Okay, here we go. And breathe, and breathe, and breathe, and breathe. Good, and breathe. Smile and breathe. And walk, and walk, and walk, and walk. And walk, and walk. And now we're going to jog a little bit. Lift those feet up. The knees don't have to come up quite as high when you jog. And the body is relaxed. It's liking to do this. And think about the rhythm of your body. Every body has a rhythm. And if you're sitting and you can only jog with one foot, I'm liking it. I'm warning you to move your body, please. And jog, and jog, and jog, and jog, and breathe. And jog. Think about the rhythm, rhythm, rhythm of your body. Rhythm, rhythm, rhythm, rhythm, rhythm. Think about a mental image of where you want to run, where you want to jog. By the ocean, in the forest, in your backyard, on your street. I don't care where you jog, but like where you're jogging. Have the mental image and keep it there. Think about the mental image and jog. And jog, and it becomes easier breathing and jogging, and jog and jog and smile and jog and jog and jog and jog and smile and jog. Okay, we're going to pick it up a little bit. Here we go. If you can pick it up, pick it up, or just keep doing what you're doing. If you have to stop and breathe and then pick it up again, I don't care. Do it. And here we go, and jog, and jog, and jog, and jog, and jog, and jog. Keep that place in your mind, and jog, and jog, and jog, and jog. And now relax. Whoo! Shake your arms out, shake your legs out, and just be really quiet for a minute. Just sit there. If you've been standing, you can still stand. Just kind of drop your head forward, keep your eyes closed, and think about how good you feel. Think about how good exercise makes you feel. Yeah. And join me again for Get Fit. This is Gay Gilbert.
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2: It's Thursday, the 28th of May, 2026. And you're listening to Weekly Reveille here on Sun Sounds of Arizona with your volunteer reader and flagstaff, Chuck Kaufman. Today we have news from our military news websites and our Veterans Service Organization websites and publications, as well as the Veterans Administration. So let's begin with an item from Stripes.com. This is from the 21st of May. House Democrats move to force a vote on Major Richard Starr Act. This article is by Linda F. Hershey from Washington. In an urgent move to bring the Richard Starr Act to a vote, Representative Mark Tacano of California, the top Democrat on the House Veterans Affairs Committee, announced he's leading a discharge petition drive to force a vote in the House. He needs at least 218 signatures from lawmakers on the petition to bring the bill to the floor. The petition has collected 157 signatures, 61 short of the requirement. The Major Richard Starr Act would eliminate a dollar-for-dollar drawdown that requires combat-injured veterans to forfeit their retirement pay when they start receiving disability compensation. The bill has collected 330 co-sponsors in the House, but Republican leaders have objected to an estimated cost of $1 billion a year to deliver full benefits to combat-injured veterans. Here we are in this moment. Veterans spoke and we listened, Tacano said at an impromptu news conference call Thursday evening. This time to discuss has long since passed. The time to act is now. A discharge petition is a parliamentary procedure used in rare circumstances to move a stalled bill out of committee and bypass House leadership. For the petition to advance, it requires a majority of signatures from the 435-member House. Tacano and Representative Raul Ruiz, also a California Democrat, introduced the resolution on April 30th to begin the discharge petition process and force a vote. We need to get this done once and for all, Ruiz said. The injustice toward our veterans must end. Veterans are being penalized and are not able to receive their retirement benefits dollar for dollar. The bill would allow combat-injured veterans with less than 20 years of service concurrently to receive their full benefits. More than 54,000 combat veterans are estimated to be impacted by the so-called Wounded Warrior Tax. This legislation will end the Wounded Warrior Tax, the offset that keeps medically retired veterans from receiving their full Department of Defense retirement pay and their full Department of Veterans Affairs disability pay, Tacano said. It will require $10 billion to $13 billion over 10 years, for roughly $1 billion a year, Tacano said. No action has been taken on the House bill since April when it was referred to the House VA Subcommittee on Disability Assistance and Memorial Affairs. A companion bill also stalled in the Senate over costs. But the bill has broad support from veteran service organizations, including Veterans of Foreign Wars, American Legion, Wounded Warrior Project, Disabled American Veterans, and Iraq and Afghanistan Veterans of America. Wounded Warrior Project described the bill as a long overdue fix that promotes fairness for those who sacrifice so much. Paying the full cost of war shouldn't be partisan, Tacano said. It's the right thing to do. It is time for us to act. And that's House Democrats' move to force a vote on Major Richard Starr Act. Our next article from Stripes.com by Linda F. Hershey. VA Secretary touts agency's successes as he faces questions on rising costs to purchase private medical services. This is from the 21st of May, Washington. Veteran Affairs Secretary Doug Collins is defending a plan to increase funding for private medical care by $17 billion in fiscal 2028, while keeping funds for medical care at the Department of Veterans Affairs largely unchanged. At a hearing of the Senate Veterans Affairs Committee on Wednesday, Collins told lawmakers that dollars spent on medical care at VA hospitals and clinics is double the amount that VA pays to purchase care in the private sector for non-VA medical services. The hearing's focus was to examine the VA's $488 billion budget request for fiscal 2027 and to give lawmakers a preview of the spending plan for 2028. But Senator Tammy Duckworth, Democrat of Illinois, Senator Angus King, Independent of Maine, and other lawmakers pressed Collins on a year-over-year trend that shows the VA accelerating spending on private medical services in communities while reducing the VA workforce, including medical personnel. An estimated 40% of veterans enrolled in VA healthcare use private sector medical services, according to the VA. Collins also fielded questions and concerns about proposed cuts in fiscal 2027 to VA research, the VA Office of Inspector General, and the Veterans Home Grant Program. In an angry exchange, Duckworth, a disabled Iraq War veteran, said that Collins is ignoring requests from veteran service organizations to spend more on VA health care services. Duckworth accused Collins of carrying out a privatization blitz by accelerating spending for non-VA medical services that she claimed enriches private donors of President Donald Trump. Collins denied those statements and emphasized the VA's commitment to providing health care to millions of veterans. When you say we're privatizing, you're flat out wrong. We pay double than what we do in the community, Collins said. But King asked about trends that show an increasing rate of VA dollars going to non-VA private medical care. Yes, spending on direct VA care is twice that of community care, but that's changing rapidly, King said. As a staff member held up a chart illustrating the change, here's a percentage increase year by year that shows a move toward community care. There's no intention to gradually privatize health care, to accelerate it, or to privatize it at all, Collins responded. We're maintaining our quality at VA and our responsibility to community care. Collins said that no veteran can go straight to the community for their health care. They must first obtain a referral from their VA doctor if a VA medical service and appointment is unavailable in a timely manner. Richard Topping, the VA chief financial officer, said the agency is in the process of developing a different accounting approach that more accurately shows the cost to provide VA medical care compared to spending on non-VA private medical care. Topping said the agency had asked for a breakout of costs that is more apples to apples. Nobody knows right now the expense of direct care over non-VA community care, Topping said. We don't track data that way. Senator Richard Blumenthal of Connecticut, the top Democrat on the committee, expressed concern that funding for VA medical care fails to keep pace with inflation and will not provide the services that veterans need. Veterans will be forced into the community care system, a system that may be ill-equipped to deal with their unique needs, Blumenthal said. Senator Jerry Moran, Republican of Kansas, the committee chairman, asked about plans to cut 143 positions at the VA Office of Inspector General. I have great respect for the OIG. They've been valuable to me as chairman and a member of this committee by providing audits and investigations that help me help those I serve, Moran said. I hope we can make certain that the Inspector General at the VA is adequately funded to provide oversight and investigative work, Moran said. Less funding seems to be damaging to that possibility. Collins said he is focused on making common sense changes to staffing, structure, contracts, and processes as he pursues a larger plan to reorganize the system and reduce the workforce. Collins said he also agreed that the VA OIG does excellent work and that he consulted with Cheryl Mason, the VA Inspector General, when proposing the cuts. Overall, Collins pointed to the deficiencies the VA is working to overcome, including an electronic health record system that does not easily allow a patient's medical records to be shared between VA facilities. Other challenges include recruiting and retaining physicians because medical personnel can get higher salaries in the private sector, Collins said. We have an ologist problem, whether it's cardio, thoracic, or anesthesia. It's a pay problem for these specialists, Collins said. I often can't attract or keep them because they can make $300,000 to $400,000 more than what I can offer at the VA. But the VA secretary said he also wanted to focus on successes, including shorter wait times to see a provider, an increased number of appointments, and the opening of 35 new health facilities. Senator Marsha Blackburn, Republican of Tennessee, lauded Collins for keeping the McMinnville, Tennessee VA clinic open after it announced that it was preparing to close. Collins described subpar treatment of veterans by the former contractor that ran the clinic. They were not taking care of veterans as they should, he said. The VA has taken over the clinic and is installing its own employees in the facility, he said. Collins also said he's empowering medical center directors to take more local control of their budgets and workforce. He noted that the construction budget includes $5 billion to modernize facilities and expand capacity. There are also proposals to build a medical center in Manchester, New Hampshire, replace a hospital in Indianapolis, and begin land acquisition to replace a medical facility in San Antonio. These investments are targeted, focused on readiness, safety, and long-term sustainability of VA infrastructure, Collins said. We rarely talk about successes. We are accomplishing these things, even as people are saying everything is bad at the VA, he said. And that's VA Secretary touts agency successes as he faces questions on rising costs to purchase private medical services. We continue with another article by Linda Hershey from the 20th of May, Veterans Groups Push for Major Expansion of VA Dental Benefits. Washington. Disabled American veterans and other advocates urged the House Veterans Affairs Committee on Wednesday to support legislation that would expand dental health benefits at the Department of Veterans Affairs to millions more veterans. The Dental Care for Veterans Act would make comprehensive, no-cost dental care part of a standard medical benefits package for veterans enrolled in VA healthcare, DAV Legislative Director John Retzer said at a hearing to examine 24 bills affecting veterans' benefits and services. Our position is informed by the lived experience of veterans whose service-connected disabilities, prescribed medications, radiation therapy, or mental health conditions contribute directly to serious dental conditions, Retzer said. Though 9 million veterans currently are enrolled in VA health care, less than a third are eligible for dental care and coverage, Retzer said. No votes were taken on any of the bills, but the hearing gave stakeholders an opportunity to provide oral and written testimony on specific initiatives. We are at the halfway point of the second session of the Congress. It is important to hear from you about our progress, Representative Mark Decano, Democrat of California, told Veterans Services groups and other stakeholders. Do the bills on the list represent your members' priorities? The DAV, Veterans of Foreign Wars, Paralyzed Veterans of America, and other groups outlined their positions on specific bills in written testimony. Tim Stretton, a director at the Project on Government Oversight, testified about the need to sustain and strengthen oversight of VA programs, including contracted services. The need for oversight remains substantial. Many programs operate under expired authorization, Stretton said. Congressional oversight should not depend on which party is in the White House. In fiscal year 2025, nearly 900,000 veterans received dental care through the VA, including from community care providers, according to the VA. The VA's website outlines existing eligibility rules for dental coverage, how to apply for benefits, and find resources for dental insurance. Current law extends eligibility to veterans with 100% disability or who have service-connected dental injuries, as well as to former prisoners of war, said Representative Julia Brownlee, Democrat of California, who is leading the bill, which has 98 co-sponsors in the House. Covered VA dental services are also available if a dental problem is aggravating a service-connected condition or complicates treatment of that condition. Specifically, this legislation would eliminate current statutory eligibility restrictions for VA dental care, Brownlee said when she introduced the bill in March. The bill is also endorsed by the Veterans of Foreign Wars, the American Legion, Paralyzed Veterans of America, and Military Officers Association of America, among other groups. The legislation is among more than a half dozen bills pending votes in Congress that the organization supports, according to written testimony. Christina Keenan, National Legislative Director for the Veterans of Foreign Wars, said that access to VA dental services often is a problem for qualifying veterans, especially in rural areas. Many veterans experience hurdles, even with a service-connected injury, Keenan said. Out of 1,380 VA health facilities, dental care services are available only at a few hundred sites, Brownlee said. The VA is working to expand its community network of dental care providers registered to provide services. The legislation would phase in expanded dental coverage over a four-year period. That approach is practical and ensures that the system can grow without overwhelming veterans or providers, Keenan said. Poor dental care is directly associated with poorer overall health. Yet dental care has not been made universally available to our nation's veterans, Brownlee said. Retzer said the DAV's recommendation aligns with an independent budget report for veterans services that the organization co-authored with the Veterans of Foreign Wars. The DAV would like to see an additional $675 million allocated to fund current dental services that could be used to hire more providers and expand dental treatment at VA facilities. Because VA's dental resources are already at full capacity in most locations, Congress must ensure adequate resources, workforce growth, and community care capacity to protect access for veterans currently receiving dental services, Retzer said. And that's veterans groups' push for major expansion of VA dental benefits. Our next article is from MilitaryTimes.com. DARPA launches search for robot medics to treat battlefield casualties. This is from the 26th of May by Michael Peck. In situations where battlefield medical care becomes overwhelmed during heavy combat, the U.S. Defense Advanced Research Projects Agency is leaning toward a future in which robot medics tend to casualties. The agency envisions swarms of robots linking up to drag wounded personnel to safety. They would also inject life-saving drugs and even shapeshift themselves to form splints around broken limbs, according to a DARPA Small Business Innovation Research solicitation. The goal is to create an autonomous, self-deploying, wound-assessing, swarm-capable, self-linking, mobile, robotic solution to assist reaching and moving casualties and perform life-saving interventions at the point of need, the solicitation states. The deadline is June the 3rd. The current battlefield medical system may have worked for the small unit counterinsurgency warfare of recent years, but it can't handle casualties from big unit warfare. Future large-scale combat operations predict massive casualty incidents, delayed evacuation, and insufficient capacity of the medical system, DARPA noted. Delayed battlefield medical treatment results in a high chance of dying due to lack of hemorrhage control, which is the leading cause of potentially survivable death in both battlefield and civilian trauma cases pre-hospital. The question is whether robots can stop the bleeding. We believe this is achievable due to the recent advancements in swarm, self-assembling, and mobile robotics, as well as robotics for medical applications, DARPA said. Any solution must satisfy at least two of four requirements listed in the solicitation. One calls for a robot that can drag an injured soldier a short distance, 10 meters, onto a litter. If a single robot isn't strong enough, then the system must allow a swarm of bots to combine their strength to move the casualty. The system should also enable multiple robots to wrap themselves around an injured limb to prevent further damage as the casualty is being dragged to safety. DARPA is also interested in robots that can inject medicines. One specification calls for robot swarms to form tourniquets. They would self-arrange and reassemble into shapes to provide massive hemorrhage control, said the solicitation. The goal will be able to create a smart tourniquet capable of autonomously clamping around injured limbs to stop arterial blood flow, as well as apply sufficient pressure and coverage over a junctional wound. Even as the U.S. Army explores unmanned ground vehicles to evacuate wounded, DARPA envisions medic bots working in tandem with such vehicles. Due to intended smaller size, the medical robot solution would be an ideal assistant in the tight quarters of unmanned evacuation vehicles, DARPA noted, while emphasizing that these medic bots can be of any shape. DARPA prefers a system that can fit into an individual first aid kit or one lightweight enough to be deployed via drone swarm. The first phase of the project involves demonstrating multiple capabilities for a system, including swarming and identifying injuries, as well as mobility across rough terrain and over or across the human body, and interlocking units, shape changing, and rigid stability. These capabilities can be demonstrated in a laboratory or on a medical mannequin. The Phase 2 calls for a prototype that can be tested under field conditions using perfused cadavers, animal models, or high-fidelity medical training phantoms. Companies must also provide a manufacturing plan that meets requirements set by the U.S. Food and Drug Administration. DARPA also sees potential uses for swarming medic bots in the civilian world. Collapsed buildings, fires, and hazardous chemicals can make reaching civilian casualties impossible outside of the means of robotic and autonomous systems, the solicitation said. Initial life-saving care can provide the necessary time for stabilization until medical response teams arrive and continue care. And that's DARPA launches search for robot medics to treat battlefield casualties. Next, we have this item from Military Times. 81 years after Iwo, these Marines reunited on Memorial Day and instantly started trash-talking. It's also from the 26th of May by Claire Barrett. Despite 81 years since the island of Iwo Jima was declared secure and several years since these two Marines last saw one another, the first thing out of their mouths wasn't sentimental, it was trash talk. "Hey, get out of that chair," barked the 101-year-old Don Graves, sitting in that chair with your arms folded. "I'm freezing," rejoined Billy William Byrd, now 100. "He looks like he's been through the battle right now," Graves continued. The two Marines, part of the 2nd Battalion, 28th Marine Regiment, 5th Marine Division, that was famously tasked with capturing Mount Suribachi on Iwo Jima, had been flown into Washington, D.C., to serve as honorary grand marshals for the National Memorial Day Parade on Monday. Time was superfluous to the men who commenced their ribbing mere seconds upon spotting one another. Graves, a native of Detroit, Michigan, quit high school and joined the Marine Corps in 1942 at the age of 17. "It was always a Marine Corps," he told photographer D. Clark Evans in 2018. "My dad was in the Corps." Graves noted that he was the only flamethrower in the 2nd Battalion to survive the battle. "We had 335 Marines going in, 18 came off," said Graves, adding the sobering statistic. He was among the third wave of Marines that came ashore on Iwo Jima on February 19, 1945, equipped with a 72-pound flamethrower strapped to his back and a .45-caliber pistol on his hip. "On the beach, we knew this wasn't going to be easy. We couldn't move. We couldn't get up. Guys were getting killed. Every time they'd go over the top, they'd drop," Graves said. "I was on the beach at least 2 hours. It took us 3 days to go 540 feet to Suribachi, inch by inch, foot by foot, shell hole by shell hole." Graves, who after the war went into the ministry, told Evans that he found God in the volcanic sands out in the Pacific. "I lay on the beach at Iwo, nowhere to go. I saw what was happening. I was scared. I put my face in the sand and said, 'God, I don't know much about you, but if you can do for me what people tell me you can, I will serve you the rest of my life.'" Byrd, a Mississippi native, enlisted in the Marine Corps in 1943 at the age of 18. One of seven children to parents of sharecroppers, Byrd hoped to expand his horizons by joining the Corps. Byrd, like Graves, was just 19 years old when he found himself fighting on Iwo Jima. "I was right on the lines," Byrd told the Clarion Ledger in 2015. "I was so lucky. The only thing we thought about was going home," Byrd recalled to a local Mississippi outlet in 2019. "And after I got back home a couple of years, I regretted that I didn't get their addresses and phone numbers." And while it took nearly a century to connect, the Marine was on hand Monday to watch as Graves belted out "God Bless America" at the National Memorial Parade. One can only imagine the ribbing after that. That's 81 years after Iwo. These Marines reunited on Memorial Day and instantly started trash-talking. Next, we have veteran who lost both of his legs in combat reenlists in the Marine Corps. This is from the 22nd of May by Christina Stasis. Veteran of the wars in Iraq and Afghanistan who lost both of his legs in combat reenlisted in the U.S. Marine Corps this week. Staff Sergeant Johnny "Joey" Jones, a Fox News contributor, reenlisted in the Corps on Wednesday in a ceremony held by Secretary of Defense Pete Hegseth at the Pentagon Hall of Heroes, according to the Department of Defense. "A lot of work went into saying, 'Hey, this is the kind of American we want back in uniform,'" Hegseth said in the ceremony. "Not just because of what he did and what he's done in uniform, but how he represents the fighting men and women of our country." Jones enlisted in 2005 as a radio technician before deploying to Iraq in 2007 as a machine gunner, per a Pentagon release. He then requested to change his MOS to explosive ordnance disposal and later deployed to Afghanistan in 2010, according to the Sentinels of Freedom, a veterans scholarship and support program that Jones joined in 2012. During his time in Afghanistan, Jones disabled over 85 improvised explosive devices. In August 2010, however, Jones stepped on an IED, resulting in the loss of both legs above the knee. Starting in 2019, Jones became a Fox contributor wingman for Hegseth and spoke on military analysis and veteran services. "How Joey talks about service on television is so that the American people understand it and connect in a visceral way," Hegseth said at the ceremony. "You could talk about it academically, you could talk about it from a detached perspective, or you can talk about having lived it the way he has." In his remarks at the ceremony, Hegseth highlighted last year's Marine Corps record recruiting number, saying he hopes Jones' reenlistment motivates younger Americans to join the military. Jones said during the ceremony that he had more to give after medically retiring 14 years ago. He called it a debt, highlighting that he was able to be on TV while other service members continued to give to the country, shy of their life and maybe a couple of legs, he said. "The last job I had in uniform, my job was to get better. It was to heal. It's a very selfish thing," Jones said. "The Marine Corps paid me to get better, and then I retired. And there's nothing wrong with that, but it was unfinished business." Jones said he strives to change the perspective that society has of the men and women who got injured in combat and saw the worst of war. He said there's more to give, if not through reenlisting, then by serving the community. He remembers former Commandant of the Marine Corps, General James Amos, telling him, "Once a Marine, always a Marine," not knowing that he would cash that check almost 20 years later. "There's an opportunity for me to serve. There's no reason why a no-legged 40-year-old staff sergeant should not be able to put the uniform on other than these men believed it," Jones said. "The goal here is to open that door for anyone else that has something left to give." And that's veteran who lost both of his legs in combat reenlists in the Marine Corps. 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Well, let's turn now to the May issue of the Military Officer Magazine. This is the magazine of the Military Officers Association of America, and they have this article, VA Rescinds Rating Rule. MOA's public comments offer recommendations for next steps. After feedback from veterans, advocacy groups, lawmakers, and other stakeholders, about 20,000 of whom provided comments via the Federal Register, the VA fully rescinded an interim final rule that may have punished veterans for receiving medical treatment. MOAA was among those commenters, noting that the rule fails to account for treatment burdens, creates harmful incentives, destabilizes access to benefits, and was promulgated without adequate public input. While VA's February 27th move to rescind the rule represents a first step toward rebuilding trust with the veteran community, three other key recommendations from MOA's public comment should come next. End the legal fight. The VA's short-lived rule change came after the U.S. Court of Appeals for Veterans Claims ruled against the department in Ingram v. Collins, stating that the VA should issue disability ratings based on the severity of a veteran's condition following precedent, requiring the discounting of beneficial effects of medication. In the rule, the VA said the court erred in its determination and noted the case and other recent judicial rulings as grounds for rapid passage of the clarifying regulation. MOA and other stakeholders disagree with this interpretation, and so long as the VA proceeds with appealing Ingram and similar cases, veterans' benefits would remain under threat. Continued pursuit of an appeal is in direct opposition to the halted enforcement of the interim final rule, MOA wrote in its public comment. Clarify the ratings process. The rescinded rule had been meant to reaffirm the proper understanding of VA policy according to the rule text. And while the rule is going away, such reaffirmation is still needed. The department should state clearly that a disability rating will not be reduced based on the effects of treatment and that a veteran's ability to address chronic injury or disease with medication should not be confused with medical improvement. Many veterans suffer from a reduced quality of life from effective treatments. Anything from moderate to severe side effects to medication and treatment needs that disrupt life's regular rhythms. They should not worry about losing earned benefits while they deal with these second-order effects. Keep veterans healthy. By weighing medication as part of a VA disability rating and subsequent benefits, the department inadvertently created an incentive for veterans to skip treatments prior to an evaluation or otherwise mask any treatment-related improvements. The VA can address this concern moving forward by releasing guidance that would explicitly prohibit adverse rating consequences tied to treatment compliance, ensuring veterans are not discouraged from following prescribed care, MOA wrote in its public comment. MOA and fellow veteran service organizations will continue to engage with the VA on this issue. The lack of engagement with such groups has been cited by many as contributing to the confusion caused by the recent rule, which was passed without a traditional feedback period. No veteran should feel that undergoing treatment for an illness or injury could lead to unexpected downgrades in their service earned benefits. This article is by Kevin Lilly, MOA Senior Digital Content Manager, VA Rescinds Rating Rule. Well, let's return now to MilitaryTimes.com, and we have a movie review. Thank the Gods of War. D-Day success hinges on weather forecast in pressure. This is from the 22nd of May by Claire Barrett. On June 6, 1944, over 160,000 Allied troops were sent across the English Channel onto the beaches of Normandy, France, marking the assault on Western Europe. Yet the operation, dubbed Operation Overlord, almost ended in disaster before it even began. Now the upcoming film Pressure, adapted from the writer David Haig's 2014 play of the same name, is set to relive those angst-filled 72 hours leading up to D-Day. The film stars Academy Award winner Brendan Fraser, the Whale, as Supreme Commander of the Allied Forces, Dwight D. Eisenhower, and Andrew Scott Fleabag as Group Captain James Stagg, the chief meteorologist who predicted the storms over Western Europe in the days leading up to the invasion. Premiering in theaters on May 29th, Pressure depicts this true yet stranger-than-fiction story of Stagg's unenviable task of predicting the English Channel's notoriously fickle weather. The lanky Brit, later described by his son, a dour, irascible Scot, alongside a team of forecasters from the Royal Navy, British Meteorological Office, and U.S. Strategic and Tactical Air Force, knew the Allies only had a small window, 9 days in May and June, that were suitable for the invasion. The days needed to be long for maximum air power usage. A near full moon was needed to help guide ships and airborne troops, and the tides had to be strong enough to expose beach obstacles at low tide and float supply-filled landing vehicles far onto the beach during high tide, according to a DoD breakdown of D-Day. HR was also crucial in that it relied on those tides to be rising at that time. There also had to be an hour of daylight just beforehand for bombardment accuracy. Eisenhower set the date for the invasion to be June the 5th, but in the wee hours of June 4th, 1944, Stagg recommended halting the 7,000 naval vessels, including battleships, destroyers, minesweepers, escorts, and assault craft, carrying more than 160,000 troops. Despite his recommendation, the weatherman was certain only in his uncertainty. Writing in his diary on June 4, 1944, "I'm now getting rather stunned. It is all a nightmare." He was just greatly interested and brilliant at his job, Scott told Military Times. He wasn't looking, number one, for people to like him in the war room. That wasn't really his world. He was looking to do the right thing. He had to deliver this forecast, and he knew he was capable of delivering. The aptly titled Pressure depicts an anguished Eisenhower on the eve of the invasion with the weight of the free world and the largest, most dangerous seaborne invasion in history, all hinging on a weather report. We tend to hear about or learn about the most dramatic or the most swashbuckling kinds of adventure stories. I think there's something quietly heroic about a guy like Stagg who's got to leave his pregnant wife, he's got to go to work, he's got to save the world, and then go home again as though nothing happened. Anthony Maras, who directed and co-wrote the script with Haig, told Military Times. Stagg's a bit like an intellectual superhero in a way that he has the courage to stand by his convictions. He has the courage to tell people who are superior to him, who are in charge of the biggest military machine in the world, what they do not want to hear, but what they need to hear, Maras added. I found that fascinating, that one decision can change history. You've got these really brilliant people, whether they be scientists, generals, or officers, who are really capable, who have different ideas about what to do. And, as the clock ticks down for launching, or not launching, the biggest invasion in history, seeing these men and women go crazy in indecision, not knowing what to do, is inherently dramatic. Stagg's intel proved correct, and a storm broke over the English Channel on June the 5th. However, further postponement would have meant a two-week delay. Stagg believed there'd be a small break in the storm, and just before dawn, 24 hours prior, Eisenhower made the decision to go on June the 6th. If the Titanic invasion wasn't enough to fray Eisenhower's nerves just 6 weeks prior, on April 27th and 28th, Exercise Tiger, the dress rehearsal for Operation Overlord, had gone hideously awry. Taking place in Slapton Sands, England, friendly fire and German E-boats claimed the lives of more than 1,000 men and resulted in the worst loss of life for American troops since the December 7, 1941 Japanese attack on Pearl Harbor. In fact, five times more men died at Slapton Sands than were killed storming Utah Beach on D-Day. As a result of the rehearsal, however, the Allies learned valuable, though grim, lessons that would be essential to the success of the invasion. Just several weeks after the operation, Stagg noted in a memo to Eisenhower that had the Allies postponed to later that June, they would have encountered the worst weather in the English Channel in 2 decades. "I thank the gods of war we went when we did," Eisenhower wrote back. And that's "thank the gods of war." D-Day success hinges on weather forecast in pressure. Let's turn now to the VA and, in particular, the Southern Arizona VA healthcare system and their Veterans Health Update newsletter. 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Next, local news. The Southern Arizona VA healthcare system receives top marks in the 2026 CMS report. Southern Arizona VA healthcare system earns a 5-star rating in the 2026 CMS report. Southern Arizona VA Healthcare System announced today that received a 5-star rating in the Centers for Medicare and Medicaid Services annual overall hospital quality star rating report. And you can learn more by checking out the VA news article, and that's available on news.va.gov, Southern Arizona VA Healthcare System. The next item in the newsletter, Veterans Claims Clinic and Resource Fair. Douglas, Arizona Claims Clinic and Veterans Resource Fair, July 14th and 15th, 2026, from 9 a.m. to 5 p.m. This will be at Balar Entertainment, LLC, and that's 1703 East 9th Street in Douglas. For additional details and transportation to the event, you can contact Arizona at Work, that's the at sign, Work, at 1515 East 7th Street, Douglas, Arizona. Norma Galindo, her phone number, 520-439-3596, or Maria Valles, 520-439-3599. Join us July 14th and 15th, 2026 for Veteran Claims Clinic and Resource Fair at the Balar Entertainment Center located at 1703 9th Street, Douglas, Arizona. This is your opportunity to file a new claim, check the status of an existing one, and connect with valuable resources all in one place. And again, the numbers for help getting there, Norma Galindo, 520-439-3596, or Maria Vallis at 520-439-3599. You can also visit the Arizona at Work office on East 7th Street in Douglas for additional information. And again, they have a disclaimer: the sharing of any non-VA information does not constitute an endorsement of products or services on the part of the VA. And that's the information from the Southern Arizona VA Healthcare System Veterans Health Update. Well, let's turn now to news.va.gov for this article from the 27th by Reggie Ordonez, Director of Programs, Warrior Rising. Warrior University opens the door to $20,000 veteran business grants. Editor's note: sharing of non-VA information does not constitute an endorsement of products or services by the Department of Veterans Affairs. Veterans should always verify information with the organization offering the program. For veteran entrepreneurs ready to compete for serious capital, Warrior Rising's Warrior University program is the next step. Just to begin, that website is warriorrising.org/warrior-university. The summer session runs June 9th through 10th, and applications are open now. Warrior University is the advanced training program inside Warrior Rising's full track for military-connected entrepreneurs. It is the bridge between learning the fundamentals and earning the right to pitch. Completion of Warrior University is one of the requirements to compete in a Warrior Rising Business Shower, where selected veteran founders pitch their companies for grants of up to $20,000 in non-dilutive funding. Why this matters? Most veteran entrepreneurs do not need another business class. They need a clear path from idea to traction to capital, taught by people who have served and who have built. Warrior University delivers that path. Two focused evenings of instruction designed to sharpen your business model, your communication, and your readiness to compete. It's open to veterans, active duty service members, Guard and Reserve members, military spouses, and immediate family members who are all ready to take their business to the next level. Recent business shower winners include veteran founders building in defense manufacturing, financial services, legal, tech, and consumer products. 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The program name is Warrior University, and again, that's warriorrising.org. Dates, June 9th and 10th, 2026. 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It's live on Zoom. The sessions are recorded. It's at 5 p.m. Eastern Time. 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Slots are limited, and the business shower pipeline is competitive. Veterans who are serious about pitching for grant capital should apply early. Warrior Rising is a 501c3 nonprofit built by veterans for veterans. Since 2015, it's helped more than 30,000 military-connected entrepreneurs through real-world training, coaching, and community, and has helped create and fund over 100 veteran-owned businesses. And that's Warrior University opens the door to $20,000 veteran business grants. Our next article, VA2K. It's a nationwide movement. This is from the 27th of May by Andrea Young, Health System. Our next article, VA2K. It's a nationwide movement. This is from the 27th of May by Andrea.

break and meaningful enough to make a real difference. This year marks the 16th annual VA 2K at VA sites nationwide. Last year, 121 VA facilities participated, bringing together 27,170 walkers and generating more than $250,000 of in-kind donations for veterans in need. Since the event began in 2011, communities across the country have contributed an incredible $3.8 million in donations. Nancy Gendro, a nurse practitioner with VA Boston Healthcare System, has proudly served as the Boston VA 2K coordinator for 16 years and the national coordinator for the past 4 years. Every year, this event brings out the very best of in our VA workforce and creates a fun, supportive atmosphere for people across the country, she said. VA 2K is special because it gets people outside, shows how simple it can be to fit a quick walk into your day, and shines a light on the needs of our homeless veterans. It's truly a win-win for everyone involved. Gendro's enthusiasm reflects the spirit of an event built on collaboration. The VA 2K is a true team effort, uniting employees, veterans, and community members while highlighting the importance of staying active. Each site collaborates with a range of partners to bring the event to life, including Whole Health, the Center for Development and Civic Engagements, that's CDCE, the Veterans Canteen Service, the VCS, Public Affairs, and the Homeless Veterans Program. VCS has proudly supported VA 2K for 15 years, providing water and coordinating event apparel. CDCE has also been a longtime champion, helping collect, distribute, and track donations that directly benefit veterans in need. A short walk, a strong community, a big impact. That's the heart of VA 2K. That article, VA 2K, it's a nationwide movement. Our next article, May 26th, you could be losing thousands of dollars on your home loan. 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Refinancing a VA loan may offer veterans a powerful option to lock in a lower interest rate, refinance a non-VA loan into a VA-backed loan, and or get cash back from the equity they have in their home. Veterans can save hundreds of thousands of dollars over the life of their loan with an interest rate reduction or get up to 100% of their home equity in cash to be used for such items as home repairs, college tuition, or consolidate high interest debt. As with every financial decision, there are pros and cons, and VA wants veterans to understand all of their options before making any financial decisions like refinancing their home loan. VA Refinancing Option 1, IRRRL. When interest rates are lower, veterans often take advantage of VA's interest rate reduction refinancing loan, an IRRRL. IRRLs are popular because they can refinance a VA-guaranteed home loan to obtain a lower interest rate, lower monthly mortgage payment, or refinance an adjustable-rate mortgage, an ARM, into a fixed-rate mortgage. A key benefit of the IRRRL is how much money you can save over the life of the loan by refinancing into a lower interest rate. Amortization, math, and graphs can help you see the savings you can achieve. You can also finance most closing costs into the loan amount, which means you typically do not need cash on hand to take advantage of lower interest rates. IRRRLs also typically do not require underwriting for the majority of these loans, and if you're a veteran in receipt of VA service-connected disability or otherwise exempt, you will not be charged a VA funding fee. If a veteran purchased a home for $400,000 with a 30-year loan term and a fixed rate of 6.5%, the principal and interest payment would be around $2,528 per month. If the veteran can take advantage of IRRRL to reduce the interest rate to 5%, keeping the new IRRRL loan amount the same at
$400,000 with a 30-year loan term, their new principal and interest payment would decrease to around $2,147

0: $1,000 per month. This would equate to a savings of $381 each and every month just by reducing the interest rate. VA refinancing option 2, cash out. With the VA cash out loan, veteran borrowers can use this option to access cash up to the amount of their entire home equity. The lump sum of cash can be used for many purposes like home improvements, paying off debt, children's education, or emergency expenses. Veterans who currently have a non-VA home loan, for example a conventional loan, can also refinance into a VA-backed home loan and take advantage of traditionally lower interest rates and other important benefits that come along with having a VA-guaranteed home loan. VA cash-out refinance loans typically do not require cash from the veteran and at closing, and allowable fees and closing costs may be paid from loan proceeds, which helps reduce or eliminate any amount due from the borrower at closing. Do your homework when it comes to refinancing. Veterans should proceed with caution when refinancing a VA home loan. Shop around. VA does not set the interest rate that lenders must offer borrowers. This means it's lender, borrower, and market determined and may vary from one lender to another. Veterans should shop around to find the lender that offers the best loan terms that fits their needs. Closing costs. Refinancing isn't free. The lender will charge an additional closing costs, which can add up to thousands of additional dollars. This can include the VA funding fee, unless the veteran is service-connected exempt, lender and brokerage fees, title fees, etc. In many cases, with doing a VA refinance loan, the veteran can finance allowable closing costs into the loan amount, but keep in mind that this will increase the loan balance and therefore will incur additional costs in the form of interest over the life of the loan. Amortization restarts. A refinance loan is a brand new loan, with the old loan being paid off and a new loan starting with a new amortization schedule. This means that when the loan closes, you're restarting at 30 or 15 years, which means most of your initial payments will go to interest and only a small amount going to the principal. While you may save money on the monthly payment, veterans should pay attention to how much their total loan paid amount, with interest included, will be at the end of the refinanced loan. Well, that's all the time that we have for you could be losing thousands of dollars on your home loan. There's more information in this article, and you can find it by going to news.va.gov and looking at benefits. This is your volunteer reader, Chuck Kaufman. I'd like to thank you for joining me for this week's edition of Weekly Reveille, and remind you, you can listen to Weekly Reveille on the Sun Sounds of Arizona website at sunsounds.org or on the Sun Sounds of Arizona app, available from the Apple App Store for your iPad or iPhone, or the Google Play Store for your Android phone or tablet. 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
2: Good morning, everyone, and welcome back to the Arizona Mirror, brought to you each week by Sun Sounds of Arizona. I'm Lauren Vicker, your volunteer broadcaster, and this episode on Thursday, August 20th, 2026, will feature articles that appeared in the Arizona Mirror over the past week. Since this program airs only once a week, some of the articles may be a bit dated, and breaking stories may be added toward the end. The Arizona Mirror is an independent publication which sources stories from all over the state and the nation. We will focus primarily on stories that impact people in Arizona. In this week's episode, these are some of the stories we'll be reading. GOP referral that would prevent school voucher regulations blocked from the ballot. School voucher regulation measure Prop 212 is pushed off the ballot. Fontes urges High Court to reject Trump-linked firm's ballot rewrite bid for election reform measure. In Arizona's most competitive district, Trump's policies collide with Ciscomani's reelection bid. And let's get started. Our first story on Election 2026, GOP referral that would prevent school voucher regulations blocked from the ballot, by Gloria Rebecca Gomez, August 18, 2026. The Republican-led ballot referral, designed to block any effort to regulate the state's private school voucher system, is officially dead, after the Arizona Supreme Court on Tuesday ruled that it violates the state constitution. Proposition 145 would have forbidden any voucher money from being taken from military families, but a hidden clause extended that prohibition to all other recipients of the Empowerment Scholarship Account program. And a separate provision would have made future reforms to the voucher system nearly impossible, enshrining protections for it in the Arizona Constitution that would void even voter-backed efforts to restrain the program. The GOP referral was a direct response to a ballot initiative crafted by public education advocates that would have overhauled the voucher system. Proposition 212, or the Protect Education Act, would have added an income cap to the program, established penalties for voucher misuse, and set educational and safety requirements for schools that accept vouchers. Part of Prop 212 would have clawed back voucher money in scholarship accounts, including from military families. If voters had approved a Proposition 145, the public education-backed Proposition 212 would have been nullified, even if it had been passed, because the prohibitions in Proposition 145 applied to all laws and ballot measures adopted after November 1, 2026. But voters won't get a chance to consider whether the $1 billion school voucher program should be more strictly regulated. That's because on Tuesday, the Arizona Supreme Court ruled that Prop 212 didn't gather enough signatures to qualify for the ballot. Also on Tuesday, the High Court ordered that Prop 145 be left off the November ballot, agreeing with a lower court's July decision that determined it was unconstitutional and foiling GOP hopes of preemptively protecting the voucher program from future threats. Republicans had petitioned the Arizona Supreme Court to reverse the July ruling and ensure that their ballot measure could still be put before voters, but the judges weren't impressed. Chief Justice Ann Scott Timmer, writing on behalf of the six justices who weighed in on the case, pointed out that Prop 145's two main provisions aren't related enough to satisfy the Arizona Constitution's separate amendment requirement. Justice Catherine King didn't participate in the decision. The separate amendment requirement prohibits ballot measures from making multiple disparate changes that could force voters to support a proposal despite reservations about some of its content. Timmer noted that barring the state from taking away money from children of military families who qualify for vouchers isn't connected enough to the provision that declares any state law or ballot initiative void if it impacts military family voucher recipients to warrant both provisions being wrapped up in one proposal. That's because the main provisions in Prop 145 change different parts of the Arizona Constitution. One adds an entirely new amendment to the state constitution protecting military family voucher accounts, and the other amends the existing rules that limit the legislature's influence over citizen initiatives, creating an exemption that allows the legislature to override voter-approved ballot measures when school vouchers are in play. Prop 145 does not confine its effects to a single constitutional provision, Timmer wrote. Timmer added that, on top of failing to be sufficiently connected, the provisions also have significantly different impacts. While one part of the ballot referral simply protects military family voucher accounts, the other goes far beyond that, nullifying laws that affect any voucher accounts, even those that don't belong to the children of military families. That, Timmer wrote, is exactly the kind of broad and disconnected type of ballot measure the state constitution's separate amendment rule was created to prevent. The provisions do not share a logical relationship or derive meaning and effect from each other, she wrote. This is the type of measure the separate amendment rule is designed to prohibit. And that concludes this first story, GOP referral that would prevent school voucher regulations blocked from the ballot. Our second story is related to the first, but provides a little bit more detail about the way it was described in the first story. School Voucher Regulation Measure Prop 212 is pushed off the ballot. By Jared McDonald Evoy, August 18, 2026. A ballot measure that would ask voters to institute sweeping regulations to Arizona's billion-dollar universal school voucher program is effectively dead. The Arizona Supreme Court on Tuesday ruled against the backers of Proposition 212, upholding a lower court's decision that disqualified a number of voter signatures in support of the measure, putting it below the threshold to make the ballot. Prop 212, also known as the Protect Education Act, submitted almost 420,000 signatures from supportive voters to the Secretary of State's office in July. The Secretary of State's office determined that about 389,000 were eligible for verification, but a trial court disqualified a number of those signatures during litigation over double counting of signatures. Protect Education Accountable Now Committee argued that removing signatures during litigation, as the lower court judge did, and then applying validity rates that already factor in double counting that may have been done as the counties verified signatures incorrectly, invalidated 24,000 signatures in support of Prop 212. Opponents to the proposition argued that the judge correctly applied existing case law and accused the proponents of wanting to count duplicate signatures toward the total needed to make the ballot. The proposition sought to add an income eligibility cap to the program, crack down on misuse of funds for luxury items, and require fingerprint clearance for schools that accept voucher payments. The Arizona Supreme Court ultimately sided with the Goldwater Institute and the Arizona Free Enterprise Club. Both organizations helped lawmakers create the Empowerment Scholarship Account Program, the voucher system used in Arizona. The committee contends that this approach double counts. It reasons that because duplicates are identified in the sample, and the sample drives the projected validity rate, removing the duplicates again from the total subtracts them twice. From this, it argues that honoring the retain one rule requires either crediting each duplicate set with an additional signature or doubling the projection multiplier. We are not persuaded. Chief Justice Ann Scott Timmer wrote, "The committee's proposed amendments would create the petition with signatures the legislature has directed be removed. Without those signatures, Prop 212 cannot meet the 75.2% validity rate needed to qualify for the ballot. The court ordered that the case be returned to the lower court, where the validity rate will be applied to the signatures that have been validated by the state's 15 counties. Educators and backers of the initiative decried the court's ruling. The lengths that the voucher lobby went to invalidate signatures with scorched earth legal objections shows just how terrified they are of Arizona voters actually having a say in how our tax dollars are spent, and how sure they were that Arizona voters would prioritize funding a robust public education system over a $1 billion ESA voucher program, siphoning our tax dollars to unregulated private schools that pick and choose students and create a segregated system of haves and have-nots," Save Our Schools Arizona Director Beth Lewis said in a statement. The Arizona Education Association, the state's largest teachers union, said it intends to shift its focus from the initiative to supporting, quote, pro-education candidates in the upcoming midterm election. Millions of Arizonans recognize that billion-dollar fraud committed with the ESA vouchers must be stopped, but unfortunately, they won't get a chance to do so in November. Prop 212 would have protected students and returned money to our underfunded public schools, AEA President Marisol Garcia said in a statement. Arizona educators will dedicate the next 11 weeks to supporting our pro-education candidates so that they can undo the harm that's been done to our schools. Meanwhile, opponents of Prop 212 are celebrating the decision as a, quote, major victory for school choice, including former Republican Governor Doug Ducey, who helped create and champion the program. Tens of thousands of parents and students across Arizona are breathing a sigh of relief today. Ducey, who is a board member of the Goldwater Institute and a chairman for the pro-ESA Institute for American Prosperity, said in a statement, "Today's ruling should send a clear message to any other anti-parent, anti-school choice organization. Arizonans overwhelmingly embrace school choice and will continue to do so, regardless of how many millions of dollars these groups waste trying to take it away." The court also ruled against both parties on the question of, quote, residence address for petition circulators. The Goldwater Institute and Arizona Free Enterprise Club argued that a petition circulator's, quote, residence address means their permanent residence, and a ruling in their favor would have likely put an end to the use of out-of-state petition gatherers who often stay at hotels while they gather signatures. "We reject both the challengers and the committee's efforts to expand or limit the definition of residence for the circulator affidavits to anything other than a place where the person actually lives at the time the attestation is made on the affidavit," Timmer wrote. The court also overturned a ruling by the lower court that invalidated whole pages of signatures if someone other than a voter wrote the voter's name or address on the sheet. "We hold that absent additional evidence that someone has inserted multiple addresses, thus demonstrating that the circulator's affidavit was knowingly false or fraudulent rather than inadvertent error, the proper remedy is to void the specific signature at issue, not the entire signature sheet," Timmer wrote. No such evidence was presented hereby beyond isolated instances of addresses with the same handwriting for persons residing at the same address. Around the same time the court released its ruling Tuesday, members of the Arizona legislature convened to discuss ballot language for the proposition. In a separate ruling, the Arizona Supreme Court ordered the legislature to rewrite the ballot description of Prop 212, which the court said broke state law by trying to sway voters against it. The trial court ruled that you were wrong. The Arizona Supreme Court ruled that you were wrong, period. This committee acted illegally, unlawfully, House Minority Leader Oscar de los Santos said at a meeting. That was wrong, and it was illegal. Speaker of the House Steve Montenegro took umbrage with De Los Santos' framing, calling it a, quote, stretch. It is not illegal to pass a law that is later ruled unconstitutional. Senator John Kavanaugh, a Republican from Fountain Hills, said in response to comments by De Los Santos and others, that is not illegal, and calling it illegal is part of the partisan bickering and gasoline throwing that voters are sick and tired of it. The ballot language passed out of committee along party lines. And that concludes this story. School voucher regulation measure Prop 212 is pushed off the ballot. Our next story continues with election 2026. Fontes urges High Court to reject Trump-linked firm's ballot rewrite bid for election reform measure. The Secretary of State says the measure's real impact is new voter ID and mail voting rules, not a citizenship requirement that already exists. By Caitlin Sievers, August 17, 2026. A Trump-linked law firm should not get to rewrite a description of a Republican-backed ballot referral that would make sweeping changes to Arizona election laws, the Democratic Secretary of State argued to the state's highest court. America First Legal Foundation on Friday appealed a decision by a trial court judge striking down its challenge to the description written by Fontes of Proposition 144 that is set to be printed on the November ballot. The America First Legal Foundation was created by White House Deputy Chief of Staff Stephen Miller, an architect of Project 2025 and one of President Donald Trump's closest advisors. Representing three supporters of Prop 144, Attorney James Rogers argued that the description leaves out some of the most important provisions of the measure and includes, quote, unresolved assumptions. Rogers contends that Fontes illegally left out his description, a principal part of the measure, requiring Arizonans to be U.S. citizens, to register to vote, and for their votes to be counted. The description of Prop 144 to be printed on November ballots reads that, quote, requires all voters, including voters who vote by mail, to show government-issued ID to vote in each election, makes other changes to election administration and campaign finance prohibitions. America First Legal Foundation argued that because the language of Prop 144 says that only citizens may register and vote in Arizona elections, as well as that elections shall be decided solely by the votes of eligible citizen voters, those points should be included in the description. In a response to the America First Legal Foundation's appeal, Assistant Attorney General Kara Carlson argued on Secretary of State Adrian Fontes' behalf that the citizenship requirement is not a key provision because citizenship has always been a prerequisite to register to vote in Arizona. The most consequential provisions of this measure for voters are the new vote-by-mail and ID requirements, Carlson wrote. Prop 144, also known as the Fast, Accurate, Secure, Transparent Election Results Act, would prohibit foreign nationals from spending money to influence state elections. They are already barred from giving to candidates, but can give money to other political committees. Require every voter to show government identification before casting a ballot in every election, and require all polling locations to provide on-site tabulation of ballots for voters who want it. It would also create a new standard for challenging election laws enacted by the state legislature. Rogers urged the court to strike down the Secretary of State's description of the proposition as illegal and to replace it with language provided by the America First Legal Foundation. In its response, the Secretary of State's office explained why it did not mention the citizenship requirement directly in the ballot description for Prop 144. Rogers contended that Fontes must use language that misleadingly implies that Arizona voters can presently register to vote and cast a ballot without being citizens, Carlson wrote. But Arizona has required voters to be citizens since statehood. This is not a change for voters. Carlson said that Fontes instead focused the description on provisions that would result in changes to state law that would directly impact voters. Written by State Representative Alexander Colladin, a Scottsdale Republican who will go up against Fontes in the race for Secretary of State in November, Prop 144 was one of five controversial last-minute ballot referrals that the Republicans who control the Arizona legislature approved along party lines in a marathon night of voting on the last day of the annual legislative session in June. Colladin is an attorney and election denier who was sanctioned by the Arizona State Bar in 2023 for his part in lawsuits challenging the 2020 election that made implausible and evidence-free claims of massive election fraud. In response to the appeal, Carlson wrote that ballot descriptions of propositions are legal if they can reasonably be regarded as an attempt to provide a summary of the principal provisions of the measure and are not false nor clearly misleading. Rogers argued that Fontes overstepped the discretion afforded him in authoring the description, but Carlson answered that Rogers and his clients just don't like the way the description is worded. The citizenship requirements are not one of the principal provisions of the measure, nor an essential change in the existing law, because they will have no effect on Arizona voters, Carlson wrote. These repetitive provisions were omitted to ensure that voters are accurately informed about the way this measure will impact them and avoid the impression that citizenship is a new requirement to vote or register to vote. The trial court judge ruled last week that the three supporters of Proposition 144, on behalf of whom the America First Legal Foundation brought the legal challenge, did not have standing or a stake in the ballot measure or its outcome that was specific to them, ahead of voters as a group. Rogers asked the Arizona Supreme Court to reverse that ruling, claiming that because the three men are on the record showing support for the proposition before it was passed by the legislature, they would suffer more specific harms from reportedly misleading ballot descriptions than other voters. They suggest that the ballot language exposes them to unique harm in the form of potential credibility and reputational harm and frustration of their participation in the legal process, Carlson wrote. If that was true, she continued, any ballot language with which advocates for it disagreed could be challenged in court on that basis alone. That simply cannot be the case, Carlson wrote. And that concludes this story. Fontes urges High Court to reject Trump-linked firm's ballot rewrite bid for election reform measure. Next up, in Arizona's most competitive district, Trump's policies collide with Ciscomani's reelection bid. Layoffs at Lucid and a canceled Kohler grant give Democrats fresh ammunition in Arizona's swingiest district. By Jared McDonald Evoy, August 14, 2026. Since it was created in 2021, Congressional District 6 has been Arizona's most competitive district, with an electorate that is nearly evenly divided between Republicans and Democrats. But a growing dislike of President Donald Trump and the fiscal impacts of his administration policies on the district are likely to take center stage as Democrats seek to unseat the Republican incumbent in an attempt to flip control of the U.S. House of Representatives. The district is currently represented by Republican Juan Ciscomani, who won his last two elections by 1.5% and 2.5% respectively. But in a midterm election that will be a referendum on Trump's second term, Democrats see the best chance they've ever had to oust Ciscomani amid wins in competitive races across the country. At the top of issues that are likely to impact Ciscomani's race is the direct impacts of Trump's, quote, One Big Beautiful Bill Act, or OBBA, the bill that slashed federal government spending in order to enact massive tax cuts, primarily for businesses and the wealthy. Among the federal spending that was axed were Biden-era tax credits aimed at spurring the sale of electric vehicles. And Lucid Motors, which built the nation's first purpose-built EV factory in North America in Casa Grande, said the end of those tax incentives was directly responsible for its decision to lay off more than 1,000 workers at that plant. The layoffs at Lucid are clearly not good news for the congressman, and Trump's renewable agenda is not complementary to the industry and its creating waves, GOP consultant Chuck Coughlin told the Arizona Mirror. Not all things are smelling like roses this cycle for the Republican incumbent, and he's got, by all measures, a well-biographed Democrat opponent. Since the factory opened in 2021, Lucid Motors has been the largest employer in Casa Grande, which sits at the northwestern corner of Congressional District 6. Ciscomani has visited the plant in the past, noting its status as a first-of-its-kind factory in the country, and was even present at its ribbon-cutting ceremony. But Lucid isn't the only company in the district harmed by the policies pushed by the Trump administration and supported by Ciscomani and nearly every other Republican in Congress. Kohler had initially received approval by the United States Department of Energy to build clean energy infrastructure at its plant in Casa Grande, but the administration canceled that grant money. Similar renewable energy projects across the state have met a similar fate, as Trump has waged a war against renewable energy in favor of reliance on fossil fuels. It is devastating for a community like Casa Grande and the surrounding areas because there are a lot of small towns that rely on those jobs to keep their roots down in the county, Joanna Mendoza, Ciscomani's Democratic opponent, told the Mirror. Ciscomani did not respond to a request for an interview or comment for this story. But how will this impact the race? According to Coughlin, one of the reasons CD6 is so highly competitive is that economic growth has spurred new voters to flock to the area. It's a classic swing district in Arizona. It is that district, Coughlin said. Arizona changes all the time because people move and populations move. Those shifting demographics mean that Ciscomani will have to campaign harder and stay focused on his record as well as try to stay out of engaging with rhetoric aimed at tying him to Trump, Coughlin said. However, that may be easier said than done. Ciscomani has publicly opposed certain aspects of the administration's agenda, including with the OBBA when it was still moving through the legislative process. However, at the end of the day, he joined the GOP congressional majority and voted for the bill, which has had direct impacts for Arizonans in CD6. Ciscomani's position is one shared by dozens of Republican congresspeople who are now facing an electorate that is frustrated with Trump, his policies, and the elected officials who have backed him. He had previously said that the OBBA's cuts could adversely impact jobs in his district, jobs like the ones at Lucid Motors. Now he and other Republicans whose communities are being directly impacted by measures in the OBBA are seeing it as a liability going into the midterms. This is one of those races where it comes down to candidates and campaigns that matter, Coughlin said, adding that Ciscomani will need to make it a, quote, local race and focus on his work with constituents and avoid connections to Trump whenever possible. But that's not the path Ciscomani is taking. Earlier this month, Soleimani tagged along with Trump administration officials touting the OBBA. Those issues, as well as the rising unpopularity of Trump's mass deportation agenda, are all things that will likely help the Mendoza campaign, Coughlin noted. But that's not to say it will be easy sailing for Mendoza. She can have a tight message, but again, I'll go back to this. She's never run a competitive campaign before, Coughlin said. I don't know how she is going to perform as a candidate. I think it's going to be fascinating to watch. Mendoza seems undeterred and told the Mirror that, if elected, she intends to help try to reinstate those renewable energy tax credits, as well as protect programs like SNAP and Medicaid. She emphasized that she will not be able to do it all on her own. It will take voters across the country sending Democrats to Congress. I alone can't fix it, and I want to be really clear about that, Mendoza said. I think sometimes you get these empty promises from politicians. She also said she intends to continue to highlight the impacts of the Trump administration's actions on rural voters in the region. In these small rural communities, they are feeling those impacts every day, Mendoza said. There's no secret sauce, no special messaging. It is about showing up and showing that you care. Coughlin warned that Democrats should try to focus less on Trump and more on their own policies in those competitive races if they are looking to win. It is not just Mendoza, it is the entire Democratic ticket. What are we campaigning for? What are we for? He said, adding that they should focus on what makes them different and inform voters of their policies, specifically on things like immigration. You got to have some solution. Arizona is a border state. Coughlin said it is especially important to focus on those issues in order to drive voters to the polls, given the low turnout of this year's primary. Democrats need to find ways to drive out voters to their side, as low turnout in midterm elections has historically favored conservative candidates, although that metric has also begun to flip. Right now, I'm betting CD6 is going to flip, Coughlin said, emphasizing that both candidates are going to need to run focused campaigns. Soleimani is a good campaigner, I know that. He is not going to run a bad campaign, and this is where it will matter what kind of campaign she runs. And that concludes this story. In Arizona's most competitive district, Trump's policies collide with Soleimani's re-election bid. A reminder that you're listening to the Arizona Mirror, brought to you each week by Sun Sounds of Arizona. I'm Lauren Vicker, your volunteer broadcaster. And we start off the second half of our program with another update on the November ballot. Justices uphold sweeping GOP election measure for November ballot. Justices ruled Prop 144's provisions all relate to election administration, rejecting a single subject challenge. By Caitlin Sievers, August 18, 2026. The Arizona Supreme Court ruled Tuesday that a Republican-backed ballot referral that would amend the state's constitution to make sweeping changes to how elections are conducted can remain on the November ballot. Critics had argued that Proposition 144, also known as the, quote, Fast, Accurate, Secure, Transparent Election Results Act, violated a provision in the Arizona Constitution that demands that proposed constitutional amendments be limited to a single action. The GOP-crafted ballot measure would prohibit foreign nationals from spending money to influence state elections. They're already barred from giving to candidates, but can give money to other political committees. Require every voter to show government identification before casting a ballot in every election, and require all polling locations to provide on-site tabulation of ballots for voters who want it. It would also create a new standard for challenging election laws enacted by the state legislature. It also adds a constitutional provision declaring that only citizens may register and vote in Arizona elections, and that the results of the elections shall be decided solely by the votes of eligible citizen voters. Both of those provisions are already in state law and have been since Arizona became a state. Tempe City Councilman Randy Keating challenged Prop 144's constitutionality and sought to have it removed from the ballot, claiming that it violated the Arizona Constitution's separate amendment rule. A trial court dismissed Keating's arguments last week, and he appealed to the Arizona Supreme Court, which concurred with the lower court in its ruling on Tuesday. Vice Chief Justice John Lopez wrote for the majority that the provisions in Prop 144 were topically related, given they all pertain to the administration of Arizona elections. They embrace the single general topic of election administration of public elections. They concern a single new constitutional section, and they are qualitatively similar in their shared aim of ensuring that Arizona elections are decided by and only by eligible citizen voters, Lopez wrote. Joining in the majority opinion were Justices James Bean, Bill Montgomery, and Catherine King. Lopez wrote that even though the provisions cover different aspects of election administration, they are all aimed at protecting the franchise from ineligible participation and foreign influences and ensuring eligible votes are accurately counted. Written by State Representative Alexander Colladin, a Scottsdale Republican, Prop 144 was one of five controversial last-minute ballot referrals that the Republicans who control the Arizona legislature approved along party lines in a marathon night of voting on the last day of the annual legislative session in June. Colladin, the Republican nominee challenging Democratic Secretary of State Adrian Fontes in his race for re-election in November, is an attorney and election denier who was sanctioned by the Arizona State Bar in 2023 for his part in lawsuits challenging the 2020 election that made implausible and evidence-free claims of massive election fraud. Chief Justice Ann Timmer and Justice Maria Elena Cruz dissented, writing that they would reverse the lower court's decision because portions of Prop 144 are not sufficiently related to one another that they should stand or fall as a whole. In their dissent, Timmer and Cruz wrote that the provisions requiring counties to offer on-site tabulation for voters on Election Day to speed up results, and a section that would make challenging election laws passed by the legislature more difficult, are distinct enough from the rest of the measure that they constitute separate amendments. Voters should be able to decide on them separately, they said. Justice Clint Bolick recused himself from the case. The Arizona Supreme Court has yet to rule on whether it will force Fontes to change the description of Prop 144 to be placed on the ballot. The Trump-aligned America First Legal Foundation challenged the description, saying it was misleading and didn't contain key provisions. The High Court has until the August 20th ballot printing deadline to make its ruling. And that concludes this story. Justices uphold sweeping GOP election measure for November ballot. Sticking with ballot measures for 2026 elections, our next story, here are the eight ballot measures Arizona voters will decide in November. Voters will decide questions on elections, transgender athletes, photo enforcement, and school spending. By Jim Small, August 19, 2026. After a flurry of cases were decided Tuesday by the Arizona Supreme Court, the November ballot is set, and voters will decide the fate of eight different ballot measures. One result of the expedited appeals that the High Court decided this week is that voters won't have any direct say over how Arizona's universal school voucher program will or won't be regulated in the future. public school advocates saw their dreams of imposing strict new guardrails on the voucher system dashed when the Arizona Supreme Court ruled in a way that left them short of the minimum number of valid signatures to qualify for the ballot. And in a separate case, the justices rejected a ploy by Republican lawmakers to amend the Arizona Constitution to effectively permanently bar future changes to the universal voucher system if there is any negative impact to military families who are in the legacy portion of the Empowerment Scholarship Account Program. Another proposed constitutional change that GOP legislators pushed as retribution against the Arizona Education Association, the state's largest teachers union, for backing the voucher reform initiative was thrown off the ballot last month after a judge concluded that it improperly also would have outlawed unions representing police officers and firefighters. Here are the 8 ballot measures remaining. Proposition 141, ban on vehicle miles travel taxes, amends the Arizona Constitution to bar all levels of government from imposing a tax or fee based on vehicle miles traveled or monitoring those miles. The proposal seeks to preemptively eliminate possible replacements to the gas tax that currently pays for road construction and maintenance, but which is underfunded both because the tax has not increased in decades and the proliferation of electric vehicles and fuel-efficient hybrid vehicles. Proposition 142, Anti-DEI Amendment, amends the Arizona Constitution to add prohibitions targeting diversity, equity, and inclusion efforts. It would bar public institutions from compelling endorsement of race-based preferences or DEI intersectionality tenets and from spending public money on offices that promote race-based preferential treatment. It includes carve-outs for coursework, research, student groups, and instruction about events like slavery and the Holocaust. Proposition 144, Fast Election Results Act, amends the Arizona Constitution to include a series of election reforms. Only citizens may vote. Foreign nationals may not contribute anything of value to influence an Arizona election. And every voter must show government-issued ID before casting a ballot, whether voting in person or by any other method. The provisions limiting voting to citizens and requiring voter ID at polling places are already in state law. It is unclear how voters would show their ID if they vote by mail, as more than 70% of voters do. Proposition 316, cap on local grocery taxes, amends state law to cap municipal sales taxes on food for home consumption at 2% and requires voter approval for new or increased taxes. Cities and towns already above 2% are frozen at their current rate rather than rolled back. Proposition 317, drug cartels as terrorist organizations, amends state law to declare drug cartels terrorist organizations and direct the Arizona Department of Homeland Security to act against them. The text includes a clause stating nothing in it supports an alien's asylum claim and ties its findings to Proposition 314, which voters approved last year, and the actually invaded constitutional language. Proposition 318, Anti-Trans Protect Girls Sports Act, amends state law to expand the existing statute banning transgender students from playing on the gender-appropriate K-12 or college sports teams to require that teams be designated by biological sex per original birth certificate beginning in 2027. Additionally, the law would be expanded to bar schools from letting transgender students use the bathroom that matches their gender identity, something Republican lawmakers have failed to add to state law for more than a decade. The provisions would now also apply to private athletic associations like Little League, not just Arizona schools. Proposition 319, photo enforcement, voter approval. Amend state law to bar local governments from using photo enforcement systems to enforce traffic laws. For local governments and agencies already using photo enforcement systems as of December 31, 2026, they must win voter approval to keep operating speed and red light cameras. If voters approve the cameras, that authorization lasts for 10 years, after which voters must once again vote on their use. And finally, Proposition 320, 60% direct instructional spending mandate. Amend state law to require large school districts, those with or at least 7,500 plus students, and all districts in Maricopa and Pima counties to spend at least 60% of operating dollars on direct classroom instruction, phased in over several years, with escalating cuts to a district's classroom site fund if it doesn't comply. The Auditor General reported that, on average, 52.1 cents of every dollar currently ends up classified as instruction, the lowest in two decades of that report. And that concludes this story. Here are the eight ballot measures Arizona voters will decide in November. We move away from elections in our next story. License plate surveillance giant Flock tightens rules as cities lawmakers push back amid police abuse. Civil liberties advocates welcomed the move, but say similar safeguards have fallen short before. By Amanda Watford, August 19, 2026. Flock Safety is tightening privacy and oversight controls for its nationwide network of automated license plate readers as more communities pull back from the technology and lawmakers across the political spectrum push for new restrictions. The company announced Thursday that it will recommend that police agencies retain license plate reader data for 7 days, down from 30, while adding tools to restrict data sharing between agencies and detect potentially abusive searches. Flock also plans to require law enforcement users to associate searches with case codes and automatically suspend users whose activity is flagged as abnormal. The changes come amid a growing scrutiny of a surveillance network that Flock says has more than 120,000 cameras across 49 states and serves thousands of law enforcement agencies and communities. The cameras photograph passing vehicles and record information, including license plates, vehicle characteristics, location, and time. Police can search the resulting data during investigations, sometimes across jurisdictional lines. More than 50 agencies or communities have canceled, suspended, or rejected a Flock contract or deactivated their cameras since the beginning of 2026, according to DFlock, a grassroots group that tracks license plate reader deployments. Cameras have also been vandalized in communities around the country. Recent incidents involving police officers accused of using Flock to track friends, relatives, and romantic partners have added to concerns about how the data can be accessed and shared. The technology also has been criticized after inaccurate license plate information contributed to wrongful police stops, arrests, and detentions. Flock says the new measures will give communities greater control over their data while strengthening safeguards against misuse. These changes, like I said, are the next chapter of a long book I hope to write on how we build a better version of America that's both safer, protects our privacy, and holds those who have power accountable, Flock Safety co-founder and CEO Garrett Langley said in a video statement. But civil liberties advocates say some of the safeguards have been tried before and question whether the company's changes address broader concerns about a system that can create a record of people's movements even when they are not suspected of a crime. States have taken different approaches to regulating technologies used in policing, including artificial intelligence, facial recognition, drones, and automatic license plate readers. More than a dozen states have enacted laws governing such technologies, according to the National Conference of State Legislatures, but there is no consistent national framework for their use. Strengthening privacy and accountability. Flock's 7-day retention recommendation is one of its most significant changes. When the company launched 9 years ago, it set 30 days as the default recommendation, while allowing communities to choose shorter or longer periods. When the company launched 9 years ago, it set 30 days as the default recommendation, while allowing communities to choose shorter or

retention periods. The American Civil Liberties Union called the shorter retention period a potential step forward, but said its impact will depend on how the new mode works. In a statement, the group recommended a 48-hour retention period and warned that if searches cause data to be preserved, the new system could allow significant amounts of location information to remain available longer than 7 days. FLOC is also giving communities more control over which outside agencies can search their cameras. Under the new offense filtering system, a community could allow another agency to search its cameras for specific crimes or offenses and block searches related to immigration enforcement, for example. FLOC also will require all law enforcement customers to adopt its audit assistance tool by the end of the year. The system looks for unusual search activity and flags it for administrator review. FLOC plans to automatically suspend users whose activity meets certain criteria for abnormal behavior while their access is reviewed. The company will also require case codes for law enforcement searches by the end of the year. Officers can bypass the requirement during emergencies, but those searches also will be flagged for review. We're going to pause the main story here and read a sidebar from the Arizona Mirror. FLOC camera use in AZ under fire. Four Arizona police officers in recent weeks have quit or lost their jobs for misusing FLOC cameras, and several cities have ended their contracts with FLOC, including Chandler and Surprise, or are reconsidering their relationship, among them Queen Creek. According to the Arizona Republic, the following municipalities use FLOC ALPR cameras: Apache Junction, about 30 cameras; Avondale, 15 cameras; Buckeye, 70 cameras; Gilbert, 42 cameras; Glendale, unknown number of cameras; Goodyear, 33 cameras; Queen Creek, 47 cameras; Mesa, 85 cameras; Peoria, 75 cameras; Santan Valley, unknown; Scottsdale, 85 cameras; and Tempe, 33 cameras. Returning to the main story, police misuse and erroneous alerts. FLOC's new controls build on safeguards the company has introduced in recent years, including electronic audit logs and requirements that users provide a reason for searches. The ACLU, in its statement, said some of those earlier safeguards were ineffective. The group pointed to cases in which officers circumvented search purpose restrictions by entering vague or meaningless explanations before FLOC replaced a free text field with a list of approved search reasons. The Washington Post reported earlier this month that nearly 50 police officers had been charged or accused of using FLOC cameras for unauthorized purposes, many involving attempts to track current or former romantic partners or family members. In Savannah, Georgia, four police officers and two civilian employees were fired last week after a department investigation found searches involving personal acquaintances and family members, according to a news release. The investigation also found that an officer had allowed an outside law enforcement agency to access Savannah's FLOC system. The activity was identified using FLOC's audit assistance tool. All six cases were referred to the Georgia Bureau of Investigation for independent criminal investigations. The technology has also drawn scrutiny when information in the system is inaccurate or outdated. In Wisconsin, a woman was pulled over at gunpoint earlier this month after a FLOC camera incorrectly flagged her vehicle as being involved in a homicide. Brookfield police stopped Amber Newell on Interstate 94 after receiving the alert, but Milwaukee police told officers they no longer needed the vehicle or its occupants. Newell was released. Milwaukee police later said the incident was caused by an employee's failure to remove an outdated wanted vehicle alert from the FLOC system, rather than an error by FLOC itself. Newell said

0: she had also been stopped at gunpoint earlier that week and was afraid to drive afterward. In its announcement, Flock said its alerts are intended to be investigative leads rather than conclusions, and that officers should visually confirm a vehicle's license plate before taking action. The company said its system produces fewer than 9 human-reported errors for every 1 million alerts. Bipartisan interest. A bipartisan group of Pennsylvania lawmakers announced Monday that they plan to introduce legislation establishing statewide privacy and accountability requirements for automated license plate readers, including Flock cameras. The proposal would establish rules governing access to the data, documented reasons for searches, audit trails, data retention, and transparency. It would also create civil penalties for unauthorized access, use, or disclosure, and allow people harmed by misuse to bring civil suits. Technology that can help keep our communities safe should never become a tool for stalking or abuse, Democratic State Representative Jennifer O'Mara said in a statement announcing the proposal. Republicans in Congress have also introduced or plan to introduce at least 2 proposals aimed at restricting automated surveillance technology. One would restrict federal agencies from purchasing or using certain automated surveillance technology, while the other would bar state and local police from using federal funds to acquire automated license plate reader systems. Last month, 15 Democratic lawmakers in Michigan sent a letter to the State Department of Transportation to end an agreement allowing federal agencies, including U.S. Border Patrol and Homeland Security investigations, to install surveillance technology on state property. The lawmakers argued that automated license plate readers infringe on residents' constitutional rights. The West Virginia House Democratic Caucus also released a statement last month opposing Flock cameras and said it's monitoring canceled contracts and lawsuits involving the technology. And we're going to have to leave it there because that's all the time we have for this August 20th, 2026 edition of the Arizona Mirror, brought to you each week by Sun Sounds of Arizona. I'm Lauren Vicker, your volunteer broadcaster. 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Thanks so much for joining us this week. 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
1: Hi, I'm Tigger, and welcome to Reader's Digest. Continuing in the August-September edition, may I speak to a person? Students at this help desk will happily answer your questions, no matter how bizarre, or just take the time to chat. This is by Emily McCrary. If you sit at the James E. Foy Information Desk in the Melton Student Center at Auburn University in Alabama on a Wednesday night, you might be responsible for answering a question like this. If you died on the operating table and they declared you legally dead and wrote out a death certificate and everything, but then you came back to life, what are the legal ramifications? Do you technically no longer exist? Do you have to be declared undead by a judge? A little later, the phone will ring again and the caller might ask, "Who is the most famous person in the world?" Your next question might be, "How do you get the super serum in Call of Duty?" And finally, when you pick up the phone close to 11 o'clock, quitting time, you might hear someone blow a giant raspberry and then hang up. I spent the better part of 2 days and nights listening to students answer questions at the Foy desk, where phones have been ringing since 1953, when James E. Foy, then Auburn's Dean of Student Affairs, opened the line as a resource for students and then as a service to the public. For just as long, students who sit there have been answering any question asked to them, at least trying their best. The Foy desk looks different today than it did 70 years ago. For starters, it's in an expansive, modern-looking student center. The old Foy Hall still exists and now houses a few small student engagement offices. There used to be stacks of books at the desk, encyclopedias and dictionaries, reference texts, phone books, the old Farmer's Almanac, the Guinness Book of Records, and Emily Post's Etiquette. But they've been replaced by three desktop iMacs, whose backs are blue and orange, like the school colors. As for the phone number, with the exception of an update to the area code in 1995, it's still the same. 334-844-4244. A day's worth of calls to the Foy desk would look a lot like someone's browser history. What is the Volkswagen prescribed for? What's the average cost of an acre of land in Texas? What's the cheapest property in New Jersey? How much is Elon Musk worth? What's the customer service phone number for Costco? How much is a ticket to the Super Bowl? What is watercress? What is that weird smell? Are the Apple AirPods Pro 2 waterproof? What do I do if there's a snake in my house? About 13 million people in the United States and 2.6 billion people globally don't use the internet, whether for reasons of availability, desire, cost, or religion. Many have it, but don't feel confident using it. To the desk callers who dial from all over the world, these students are the internet. And luckily for the callers, the students are remarkably non-judgmental when it comes to the questions they're asked. The employee manual for the Foy desk is 10 sheets of 8.5 by 11 inch paper with instructions on how to clock in and out and pick up shifts. Training for the phones is minimal. More or less, the rules are these. Be as polite as possible. End the call if the question is offensive. Don't answer anything that sounds like a homework question. And if someone makes a threat, hang up immediately and dial star 57. That helps the police trace the call. Then tell your supervisor. During the day, the Foy desk's phones ring about 10 to 15 times an hour. Most of the calls are from the general public. Occasionally, Auburn students call to ask about basketball tickets or whether their jackets ended up in the lost and found. As classes wrap up for the afternoon and the sun sets, the big windows that filter sunlight turn into mirrors. Calls become less frequent, so students working at the desk settle into their homework. It's a perk of the job. By 9 o'clock, the student center is quiet. That's when people like Beulah call. Beulah has a lot of pets and an affinity for bearded dragons. She seems to attract wild animals, too. There's been a fox in her yard, a snake in her house, a spider on her curtains. She has called the desk more than once to ask for the phone number of an exterminator. While most callers are off the line in less than 2 minutes, Beulah's calls usually last at least 15. But who she is, the students hardly know. Callers' accents are sometimes a giveaway, but hers isn't Southern, nor is it apparently from the Northeast, where her area code suggests she lives. Cameron Kimber, an overachieving junior who is studying business management, loves getting Beulah's calls. She sounds like, oh my goodness, who was the lady who played the White Lotus? He stops to think, Jennifer Coolidge. She sounds like her. Students glean information about the regular caller slowly. They're not expressly forbidden to ask questions, but this is Alabama, and many of the students working at the desk were born and raised here, or come from neighboring southern states, which means they have exceptional manners and don't go poking around in someone else's business. Even when drunk people from frat parties call, many student workers won't hang up unless the partygoer says something inappropriate. After all, being intoxicated doesn't mean you don't have a legitimate question. With so little information, students are left to imagine who each caller might be. They stitch together an image informed by the caller's voice, accent, area code, and questions. In the 2010s, there was care home lady who called every night. Matt Shorn was picking up the phone back then when he was an undergrad. He can't remember the nature of care home lady's questions, just that he imagined her sitting alone in a nursing home and that he was always happy to stay on the phone as long as she needed. You can't help but imagine what they're like and in what setting, he tells me. Is she just sitting in a rocking chair at night and just picks up that phone and keeps dialing Foy? Did she spend all day thinking about what question to ask? Even though they don't know much about the lives of their regulars, the students miss them if they don't call. I asked some of the students about the last time they heard from Beulah, and no one can name a recent call. I really hope she's okay, one of them says, looking a little grave. Braxton Stacy is a senior studying industrial and systems engineering. He comes from Muscle Shoals, Alabama, a small town on the Tennessee River, close to the borders with Mississippi and Tennessee. He has the pleasing and hard-to-identify southern accent of someone who comes from a border town. He's a supervisor at the desk, which means that he mostly checks people into reserved conference rooms in the student center and locks up the building at the end of the night. He's also backup for the three students who are answering calls, but before his promotion, he worked the phones. He tells me that one night this old woman called, and this is the only time I ever talked to her, but she talked for about an hour. She honestly wasn't asking much of anything, but she told me, and I don't know how true this is, she told me that one of her friends had recently passed away, and so she was just calling to talk. That felt good just to let her talk to me. I didn't have to say much. She needed somebody. She told him about her grandkids and her house needing repairs and how she was getting them done. Ordinary things. It wasn't anything too specific, he says, except for her friend. Calls like these don't come in as often as ones about, say, whether a certain type of rocking chair is on sale at Lowe's or what the weather will be like this weekend in Elkins Park, Pennsylvania. But every single one gets the same amount of respect. There's a lot of yes, ma'am, and no, ma'am. Students say they know which callers expect to be addressed that way. The thicker the southern accent, the greater the expectation. Call after call comes in during the hours that I sit at the desk. Someone calls to ask about the net worth of a real estate investor named David Lichtenstein. Another, who sounds like a tiny child, asks how far it is from Earth to Pluto. The questions are so varied, so unique, that I ask the students, don't you wonder why these people call? Yes, sometimes they tell me, but as far as they're concerned, it's none of their business. They admit that some people feel the need to explain why they call so often. It's just that they live out in the sticks or can't afford the internet. But to these students, why someone calls doesn't matter. It's just their job to help. At the end of my first day, closing in on 11 o'clock, the building is quiet. The FOI desk is about to close for the night, and we've likely heard the last of the calls. The students and I are circled up in our rolling chairs, and they're telling stories about their favorite calls, many they've never shared before. As often tends to happen with late-night conversations in college, the mood becomes confessional. Cora Baldwin, a soft-spoken senior, about to finish her degree in software engineering, says she believes the calls she answers are the ones she's meant to answer. No coincidences. I want to know whether there have been any calls that the students just can't get out of their heads. One student talks about an hour spent on the phone with a caller, helping her plan a trip from Arizona to Canada. Another talks about a kid who called to complain that he was bored, but clearly he was alone and very, very lonely. That was a long call. Then Baldwin tells us this. 2 years ago, while working a day shift, she answered a call from an older gentleman. He had a list of celebrities and wanted to look up their birthdays, month and day. As I read out the dates, he'd say something like, Okay, that makes sense. He told her he could deduce things about people with no more information than that. They chatted about what she was studying and what kind of career she had in mind. He was just another caller who needed someone to talk to, she figured. Then he asked for her birth date. When she told him, he said, oh, you don't want to be a software engineer. You want to work with people. He was right, although she had never said it out loud. Really, I've always had an affinity toward broken people, she said. I'd like to set up a commune for runaway girls. Growing up in my small town, people really didn't go into protective services. They just stayed in their bad situations. I'd like to do that. This is news to her colleagues on the desk, who've always pictured her as a coder. But it makes sense, they tell me. Cora Baldwin is exactly the kind of person who should be taking in people who need help. But I probably won't, Baldwin says, shrugging. I need a job. I say to her, still, when I asked you to name a call you can't forget, that's the one you brought up. It must have meant something to you. It did, she admits, but how that fits into her life, she can't picture yet. And that's the beauty of the landlines at the James E. Foy Information Desk. The internet fools us into believing that the answer to anything can be found with a search engine. But even with all that information so easy to come by, the phones here still keep ringing. Steady proof that sometimes the best answer is having someone to talk to. Personal note, my father was a professor at Auburn for 3 years, and I had never heard of this, but then again, I was a very little girl. This squib at the bottom of the article says, according to the American Time Use Survey, the amount of time we spend attending or hosting social events has declined 50% in the past 2 decades. Positive affirmations like I am allowed to feel good or I am loved and worthy makes us feel better about our circumstances. Sad to say, the same can't be said for the following, found in Sorry in Advance for Making Things Weird, a disappointing affirmations collection by Dave Tarnowski from Chronicle Books. I have everything I need to fail. You are exactly where you're supposed to be because you make terrible decisions. Therapy changed my life. I still do all the stupid things I've always done, but now I know why I do them. I am finally the person I wish had been there for me when I was younger. Someone with prescriptions for anxiety medications. I came, I saw, I felt awkward, and left. You are enough. We don't need more of you. You did the best you could with the knowledge you had at the time, which is a nice way of saying you were an idiot. If I could go back and do everything again, I'd do it all exactly the same, because I haven't learned a single thing in my entire life. You're listening to Reader's Digest on Sun Sounds of Arizona, also available on demand and on our website. You can listen on our app for Apple and Android phones, and or your Echo Dot and smart home device as well. Why did the rubber chicken cross the road? Feeling the creep of a midlife crisis, I decided to break the strangest world record I could find by Byer Duncan. We think of chickens as flightless birds, but they're not. In fact, it's common for them to travel modest distances via stints of explosive flapping. This phenomenon, known as burst flight, is sort of beautiful to watch. Chickens leap upward at a sharp angle, then start pumping with manic abandon. As their wings cut tight figure eights, they shoot forward and drop into a glide. They never get very far, but there's something existentially profound in the effort. Chickens fly as if they're trying to escape the inevitable. Much of this is true of rubber chickens, too. To get airborne, they first need a hefty shot of kinetic force. From there, it's a question of how far this force can take them in defiance of gravity's pull. Like living chickens, they tend to land gracelessly. The first rubber chicken I ever threw didn't go very far. Part of this was simple physics. The wind was against me and the projectile was large and light. The other factors were physical. The vessel propelling my rubber chicken into the air was the right arm of a 38-year-old male. I am 5'10" and weigh 165 pounds. I am not, nor have I ever been, elite at any form of sport. I am becoming familiar with the slow betrayals of aging. Every morning my heels and lower back ache for reasons that elude me. Gravity tugs at my love handles and salt stubbled jowls, and I suspect I'm slowly becoming lactose intolerant. If you'd like the literal reason I started throwing rubber chickens, it's because I wanted to break the Guinness World Record for the longest throw of one. If you want the more honest reason, it's because I'd recently sunk into a midlife crisis. One morning last year, I woke up unemployed and profoundly depressed, questioning whether the time and care I'd poured into my career had been worth anything at all. Didn't feel like it. It felt as if I'd fallen asleep and woken up 10 years behind many of my smarter and more charismatic peers. My children, meanwhile, were no longer doughy cherubs, relying on my strength and my cereal-reaching capabilities. They had taken to stomping around the house, slamming doors, and making Spotify playlists. Recently, my son handed me a fatherhood report card he'd drawn with a Z-minus grade on it. Because it is in my nature, I began speaking to experts who assured me that a lot of this is normal. Normal to experience angst and uncertainty during this time of life. Normal to have doubts and take stock. But something about my scenario seemed dire. My brain chemicals had edited together a nonstop blooper reel of my failures. I needed a win. The rubber chicken idea came one summer evening while my wife clipped the kids' toenails. As they watched Guinness highlights on YouTube, I saw the current record holder, a Turkish security guard named Osman Gursu, loft his own toy chicken a distance of 114 feet 9 inches across a soccer field. Gursu seemed roughly as athletic as I was and a little older. His throwing technique involved a sort of javelin-style stutter step followed by a primal scream. I chuckled at first, marveling at the inanity. Then I remembered the calamitous nature of my own affairs. Who was I to judge? Wasn't there something actually dignified about going for it, whatever it might be? And why not a rubber chicken? America's trusty totem of self-parody. Desperate times called for farcical measures. My body ignited with a hot resolve. I had to break this record. I had to make a mark, to prove something, the exact contours of which could be sorted out later. But first, I would need to prepare. So would this be some kind of a discus motion then? It was late September and I'd finally reached Adrian Mellon, the proprietor of a California-based track and field training outfit called Throws Lab. He was the first and only throwing coach to respond to my inquiries, and I could hear his bewilderment as we spoke over the phone. He had ignored my previous emails, believing them to be a joke or a scam. But now, perhaps picking up on the anxious tremolo in my voice, he agreed to a one-on-one session. We met 2 weeks later in an athletic field in Modesto, California, an hour and a half from my home in Oakland. Melon is sturdily built, with a gravelly laugh and a Clorox white smile. The thing all the great throwers have, he explained, is an obsession with consistency. Throwing is all about repetition and small adjustments that might earn you a tiny edge here or there. You can't get too high, you can't get too low, he told me. You're going to have bad throws. That's why we throw so much in practice. You just try to balance it out, but it's never a finished product. Melon waited for a small class of throwers to wrap up, then took me to a nearby discus field. He instructed me to grasp my rubber chicken by the neck and plant my back foot. I needed to bend my knee and pivot through the big toe, winding up for a sort of hip-powered whipping motion. The goal was to release my chicken at a 45-degree angle as my right arm flew around. I wound up again and again, imagining myself delivering superhero-strength blows to some monstrous villain. Melon watched closely, occasionally adjusting my posture or reminding me to breathe. It was surprising to witness the seriousness he brought to my task. He was focused on the small details, undaunted by the absurdity. It felt as if I'd brought him a puzzle they couldn't resist trying to solve. After about a half hour of watching me throw, Melon took out his phone and tapped open its measurement app. He reported the distance, roughly 75 feet. It was well shy of Gerskru's record, but honestly a lot better than I expected. I think you can break this record, he said, smiling. He wasn't alone. A few weeks later, I found myself face-to-face via Google Meet with Gerskru himself. It was late at night in Turkey, but he was full of energy, thrilled that someone in the United States had taken an interest in his record settings. He drank a cup of coffee after getting off work to prepare for our meeting. We began with a review of the Guinness ground rules. The rubber chicken could be any size, make, and weight, as long as it was commercially available. The toy couldn't be modified in any way, and I had to grip its body, not its neck or head, during my toss. There would be no official Guinness representative at the site of my attempt in Oakland. Instead, I had to invite two witnesses to film the throw, as well as a professional surveyor to measure the distance and slope of the terrain. Then I needed to upload that evidence, along with a cover letter, to the Guinness website. I had been nervous to tell Gerskru that I was coming for his record, but when I did, he was elated and eager to talk shop. To maximize my distance, Gerskru explained, I would need a chicken whose weight exceeded 150 grams, about 5 1/3 ounces, and whose height was short enough that it didn't catch too much drag in midair. He held up his winning chicken, a 13-inch latex bird with a crimson head and cartoonish blue eyes. He'd found it at a local pet shop. As we finished our conversation, Gerskru urged me to stay in touch with questions about technique or chicken dimensions. He followed up with a barrage of direct messages on Instagram, words of advice, lists of chickens he thought might be up to the task. It was a strange feeling being lifted up by him and Coach Melon in this way. Odd to have two strangers in my corner, invested in my trivial quest for dubious renown. It was also sort of contagious. This is when I actually realized the importance and the magic of Guinness, the value it brings, Gerskru told me before we said goodbye. Through Guinness and the contest, I have something to show my kids in the future. It's common, fashionable even, for each generation to diagnose its conditions as uniquely ahistorically dire. But could there finally be something to that sentiment for millennials, with the youngest of our cohort turning 30 and the oldest around 45? Like every generation that has come before us, we're inking an unsteady truth with our own mortality, while also trying to decipher how exactly to enter our second acts with dignity. But then there's also the world to grapple with. A recent survey about millennial midlife crises found that more than half of us don't think we've succeeded in adulthood. 38% of us don't feel mentally stable, and a staggering 87% don't believe the older generations understand the challenges we're up against. More than any other age, groups captured in another recent study, we're burning through our paid time off to simply lie down and sleep. Unlike middle-aged adults of yore, we wake up each morning to phones that barf out bleak factoids about climate change, political violence, racism, and automation. Our economy, meanwhile, is little more than a plaything for man-child billionaires who have finally grown too lazy to disguise their misdeeds. Staggering wealth inequality has become the cloud cover of our daily lives. Forget affording the ill-advised red Mazda Miata. We can't even afford the divorce. Experts agree that millennials' circumstances are unique. A lot of the things that go on in midlife really hasn't changed, says Margie Lackman, a psychology professor at Brandeis University who studied the concept for 30 years. What's changed to a certain extent is the external forces or the environment or things that are affecting people's ability to accomplish the goals that they had set for midlife. Yet she's also quick to point out that the stereotypical trappings of a midlife crisis – sports cars, affairs, leather jackets are mostly just Hollywood hogwash. In fact, midlife can present a happy array of opportunities. You're old enough to have mastered a vocation or hobby, yet not so old that your skills have deteriorated. As proof of this, Lackman, in studying the output of inventors, has found that their most productive periods occurred in their late 30s and early 40s. I wondered if my chicken-throwing record might count in the same way. After all, wasn't I deploying an entire array of skills, physical, intellectual, administrative, that few others would have the persistence to meld in such a way? And when all was said and done, wouldn't I enjoy telling my children, my friends, that I was the world leader in a lone esoteric feat? Was I not at the peak of my powers? Don't think you're running out of time, Lackman told me. Realize you have a lot of time left. You have half a life left. In the immediate term, though, I had just a few weeks to break this record. And I have just a few seconds to say that's all the time we have today for Reader's Digest. Thank you for listening. Stay tuned for more great programming on Sun Sounds and the conclusion to this story.
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Hello. It's time for news from the Yuma Sun. I'm Marcia French, your volunteer reader with Sun Sounds of Arizona. Today is Thursday, August 20th. As usual, I'll have weather, some local news, I have two obituary notices, sports, and we're going to, of course, start with weather. Today, the 20th, the high should be 112 degrees. 87 degrees was low. It's going to be sunny today. Tomorrow, mostly sunny, 88 to 114. Saturday, mostly sunny, 88 to 115 degrees. Then on Sunday, partly cloudy with a 5% chance of precipitation, 86 degrees to 109 degrees. And Monday, mostly sunny, high projected at 110. The winds on all these days are projected to be around 10 miles an hour. My first article, The Search for a New City Administrator, continues. This article is by Michael Maresch, Yuma Sun reporter, from Tuesday. The city is seeking a new administrator to replace Jay Simonton, who is retiring in early March. Anyone wanting to be Yuma's next city administrator has less than a month to apply. To be considered for this position, interested candidates must submit a cover letter and resume no later than September 14th. The City of Yuma is seeking a visionary, collaborative, and results-oriented leader to replace Acting City Administrator Jay Simonton, who announced he will be retiring in early March. The city hired Mosaic Public Partners for $35,000 to assist the city in its search and provided a survey for residents to fill out. The survey asked respondents if they lived in Yuma, and if so, for how long, as well as their agreement level with where the city is headed, level of faith in city officials, and what they consider the most important characteristics of a city administrator and most important priorities for the next city administrator. The deadline to reply to the survey was July 24th. According to the job advertisement listed on Mosaic's website, the person chosen will empower a talented workforce and lead a dynamic organization as it builds on its momentum, advances strategic priorities, and shapes the future of one of the Southwest's most unique and rapidly evolving communities. All employees serve under the direction of the city administrator. In fiscal year 2026-2027, the city employed 1,067 full-time employees with an approved budget of $566.7 million. The ad states that the ideal candidate will bring a strategic vision, operational excellence, and a passion for fostering economic vitality, organizational performance, and an exceptional quality of life for residents and businesses alike. The annual salary range for the position is $287,191 to $373,348, and a benefit package with the range being negotiable and dependent upon qualifications. The city operates under a council-manager form of government. The city's charter dictates that the mayor and council, as the elected leaders of the city, make policy for the city, approve the budget, and adopt local laws and regulations. It also requires the city administrator to live in the city. And any candidate must have a bachelor's degree in business or public administration, though a master's is preferred, 7 years of municipal government management experience, a valid Arizona State driver's license, and certification as a professional manager from the International City County Management Association is desirable. Whether candidates are drawn to the region's natural beauty, its strong community values, or its opportunities for professional growth and leadership, the ad highlights Yuma as a place where they can make a meaningful impact. Confidential inquiries can be sent to Brian Noblet, and that's with two T's, at brian@mosaicpublic.com, or by phone at 916-217-3696.
The city administrator position is currently vacant and being filled on an interim basis. Simonton stepped into the role in 2019 following the retirement of Greg Wilkinson. It remained an interim position due to Simonton's residence being outside the city limits. Simonton, formerly the city's utilities director, was appointed deputy administrator in December 2018. He worked as an engineer in the private sector before joining the city. He started with the city in 2003 as the Capital Improvement Program project manager and took over as utilities director in May 2010. My next article is about fire. Cab charred, load saved. This is from Tuesday. Flames destroyed the cab of a semi-trailer, but firefighters saved its load after extinguishing the blaze Monday night. At about 7:45 p.m., the Rural Metro Fire Department responded to a report of a semi on fire in the area of eastbound Interstate 8 and Milepost 20. Crews found a fully loaded semi-trailer with the cab fully involved. The interstate was briefly shut down while crews knocked down the flames, and then it reopened to one lane. Firefighters contained the fire to the cab and saved the load. No injuries were reported. Rural Metro urged motorists to remember that if crews are on the interstate working an active scene, they should slow down. Our crews work tirelessly to ensure the safety of the community, and we want that in return for them, the agency noted. Moving on, in the field, record-breaking year for Yuma County Ag Producers Scholarships. This is an article by the Yuma County Cooperative Extension, also from Tuesday. The Yuma County Ag Producer Scholarship, widely known as YCAPS, has reached a historic milestone by awarding a record-breaking $70,000 to 30 local scholars. This surpasses last year's previous record of $61,000 given to 27 students, marking continued growth in community support for the next generation of agricultural leaders. Kyle Kutchel, president of the YCAPS, emphasized that the significance of the program extends far beyond financial figures, representing individual dedication and a community-wide investment in the future of farming. Highlighting the core mission of the organization, Kutchel stated, "The Yuma County Ag Producer Scholarship was founded in 2007 with a simple but important idea. Local students who want to pursue agriculture education should have a path forward, and our communities should support them. Founded through the Friends of Dr. Barry Ticks Group, or the FOB, Ticks is a retired agriculture agent and weed specialist for Yuma, La Paz, and Mojave counties. The initiative has grown through collaborative community efforts that helped establish cornerstone events like the Harvest Dinner, Southwest Ag Summit, and Yuma Lettuce Days. Over the past 15 years, these gatherings, along with contributions from the John Palumbo Memorial Golf Tournament, have turned widespread generosity into tangible opportunities for undergraduate and master's students pursuing agriculture-related careers. Kutchel noted that the unique structure of the program, explaining that YCAPS is a progressive scholarship designed to support students continuously from their freshman year through graduate level studies as long as they remain in good standing. Addressing the award recipients directly, Kutchel reminded them that their education is a journey that requires curiosity, resilience, and collaboration across disciplines ranging from science and business to water management and technology. Your scholarship is an investment, but it is not a burden. You do not owe anybody a mapped out life. You do not have to have every answer today, Kutchel shared with the room, emphasizing the evolving challenges of modern farming, from changing technology to resource constraints. Kutchel encouraged the scholars to view obstacles as invitations to prepare and contribute.
Whether these future agronomists, engineers, researchers, and business leaders return to Yuma immediately or gain experience elsewhere, the community remains committed to keeping a chain of opportunities open for them. For students like Orubiel Contreras, a junior majoring in sustainable plant systems who expects to finish in the spring of 2027, the financial relief provided by the program is invaluable. Reflecting on the application process and the impact of the assistance, Contreras noted, "The process wasn't necessarily difficult. It's relatively easy. There are some questions that are kind of important, but otherwise the whole entire process to get the scholarship was relatively easy." And added that, "Money doesn't come easy, especially now that we're adults and you try to get as much help as possible. And the YCAPS scholarship, with how relatively easy it is, it really does help me a lot." Contreras is currently gaining hands-on experience through an internship at Gowan at the Yuma Agriculture Center and hopes to secure a full-time position there in the future. Similarly, Guadalupe Gonzalez, a senior majoring in agricultural systems management at the University of Arizona, who plans to graduate in the fall of 2027, shared how the funding has impacted her educational journey. "Having recently completed multiple internships in production and lab settings at Condor Seed Production, Gonzalez emphasized how crucial this support has been, stating that it truly helps me out, focus more on my actual career, and helps me get better grades and focus on what matters to me right now." Looking ahead, Gonzalez expressed a desire to continue her education by pursuing a master's degree in agriculture education to help mentor the next generation of students, concluding, "Thank you to everybody that helped out with this. It truly makes a huge difference in our career and everything that we work for." My next is an informational blog. Informational Forum on Child Support will be held in Somerton. This is a staff report from Tuesday. Yuma County residents will have an opportunity to obtain information on issues related to child support during an informational forum to be held in Somerton. It will take place at noon on Friday, August 21st, at the Regional Center for Border Health Community Resource Center, located at 214 West Main Street. The forum is part of a series of sessions organized by the Yuma County Law Library, designed to provide guidance to people who represent themselves in various types of legal proceedings. The presentation will be offered in English with a Spanish interpreter available to assist Spanish-speaking attendees. The event is made possible through a collaboration between the Yuma County Superior Court, Yuma County Law Library, Arizona Department of Economic Security, Consulate of Mexico, and RCBH Community Resource Center. For more information, you can contact the Yuma County Law Library at 928-817-4165. Sheriff's Office issues sex offender notification. This is from Tuesday, August 18th. It's a staff report. A sex offender has moved to a new address, according to a notification released by the Yuma County Sheriff's Office. Alberto Esparza Becerra, 32, is now living at Pacific Avenue and Gila Ridge Road in Yuma. He is described as 6 feet 2 inches tall, 260 pounds, with brown hair and brown eyes. He is considered a level 2 sex offender with an intermediate risk to reoffend. He is not wanted by law enforcement at this time. On July 21, 2022, Esparza Becerra pleaded guilty to 4 counts of pornography involving a minor, principal, and 1 count of pornography involving a minor, solicit, in the United States Army Court of Criminal Appeals in Fort Belvoir, Virginia. He was sentenced to serve 48 months in the Midwest Joint Regional Correctional Facility in Fort Leavenworth, Kansas, with credit for 4 days served prior to sentencing. His victim was a female juvenile known to him. The Sheriff's Office released this information under Arizona's Community Notification Law,
which requires alerts when certain sex offenders move into an area. Officials said the purpose of the notice is to keep residents informed, not cause fear. They also reminded the public that it is illegal to use this information to harass or threaten offenders, and that law enforcement cannot control where offenders live unless a court has placed restrictions on them. Residents can look up offenders in their neighborhood or sign up for free email alerts through the YCSO Offender Watch program. Anyone with information about criminal activity involving this or any other offender should call YCSO at 928-783-4427. I'm bringing you news from the Yuma Sun because I'm a volunteer with the Sun Sounds of Arizona. I'm going to move now to the two obituary notices that I have. The first, Emerita Mayorga, age 89, of Yuma, passed away August 17th in Yuma. There will be a visitation and viewing held at Sunset Vista Funeral Home on August 24th at 5 p.m. with rosary at 7 p.m. And the second one is Max Russell Welsh, 89, of Yuma, passed away August 15th in Yuma. I'm going to move now to sports. Gearing up for the gridiron, Antelope football taking advantage of coaching staff additions this season. This article is by Braden Steele, Yuma Sun reporter from Tuesday. Antelope came close last year to repeating the record of their 2023 season, winning one less game than the year before to go 4-6. But the team felt like there were missed opportunities on the season. Second-year head coach Alfonso Brown, who replaced former Antelope head coach Hector Ramirez last year, believes that the team has already made strides to improve from last season. Coach Brown likes where the team is at when it comes to their IQ of the game, compared to last year. "We don't have to spend as much time dissecting and breaking things down," Alfonso said. "IQ and understanding our systems is a really big improvement." Star players returning to the Rams this season include senior quarterback Trane Figueroa, junior running back Ethan Farnsworth, and senior lineman Ethan Garcia. The biggest loss for the team is without a doubt former Antelope receiver and safety Ozzie Martin, who led the team in receiving last season with 680 yards and 5 touchdowns, and in rushing yards with 191. While the team acknowledges that the loss of Martin, who consistently drew double teams from opposing defenses, is a tough hurdle to climb, the Rams are going into the season with a game plan to become more balanced and versatile. "I don't think you can actually ever replace Ozzie," Alfonso said. "We're going to have more versatility. We're not going to be able to sit on Ozzie. You're not going to be able to double or triple team Ozzie Martin. You're going to have to cover a lot of people this year." The biggest changes to the team aren't the players, but Antelope's new assistant coaches, Coach J, Justin Espinoza, and AJ, Coach B, Brown, Coach Alfonso Brown's son. Both coaches are already making an impact in practice thanks to their experience as former collegiate football players. Espinoza is mainly helping run Antelope's offense, but has also been working with Figueroa as a quarterback coach. Having played quarterback in college at Dickinson State University, Espinoza has helped Figueroa improve his play at the position in multiple ways. "The main thing is his mechanics," Espinoza said, "trying to limit the turnovers that he had last year, just helping him see the field better." Figueroa already sees the improvement in his game from Espinoza's tutelage, which is a lot more in-depth than the previous coaching he has said at quarterback. "He showed me how to process coverages, know where to throw it into the zones in certain places, and footwork," Figueroa said. "I never had a quarterback coach before this. It's always just been whoever. But he's played college ball, so he knows what he's doing." With shotgun being the Rams' go-to formation, Figueroa's improvement at the quarterback will be a huge addition to their offense.
Another big change to the depth chart is Antelope's center position, with a starter from last season, Sebastian Marquez, now playing wide receiver. The change is to help replace the loss of Martin and give the Rams more options at receiver. And Marquez believes he is up for the challenge, having had experience at the position growing up.

Brown, who played several different positions during his time playing at Tabor College in Kansas. Originally coming to Antelope for a maintenance position his dad offered him, once a chance to coach with his father became an option, A.J. Brown took it. "It's an honor that my son thinks enough of me to want to coach with me, and so I'm super excited to have him out here all the time," Alfonso Brown said. Coaching with his father, who coached his son throughout Pop Warner in New York, has been an experience that A.J. Brown is very happy about. "It's been amazing," Coach B said. "It's different because from when I was growing up, I would say that he's taking it soft on some of the boys. But it's nice seeing his coaching style refined and being right there next to him, able to help him during that endeavor." Antelope opens the season on the road against Mountainside, a game they won last year 25-20. The biggest games Coach Alfonso Brown is looking forward to this year are against Cortez and Tonopah Valley, contests Antelope's lost by a combined score of 91-45. Alfonso Brown believes they should have beat Cortez, but acknowledges that Tonopah Valley is a big challenge. "Tonopah has been our toughest rival this year in our conference, and I just love tough, hard-nosed games," Alfonso Brown said. "But if the biggest game the team looks forward to every year is the Telegraph Pass Cup game against San Pasqual on October 9th, Antelope has won multiple years in a row, including last year with a score of 45-20, and they don't plan on relinquishing the cup this year. "We have the trophy here, and we're trying to keep it here for a very long time," Alfonso Brown said. "It's been here a long time, but I want to continue that rivalry and make sure that trophy stays home where it belongs." I'm going to move now to state news. Arizonans to vote on election law changes. This is by Howard Fisher, Capital Media Services, from Tuesday. Arizonans will get a chance to decide on a package of proposed changes in election law on everything from those who can spend money to influence races to a requirement for all voters, including those who cast ballots by mail, will have to provide information and identification. In a new ruling Tuesday, the Arizona Supreme Court rejected arguments that the Republicans who crafted Proposition 144 had too many things into a single take-it-or-leave-it package. Tempe City Councilman Randy Keating said each of the provisions should have to be offered to voters on their own merits. Justice John Lopez disagreed. "These provisions are interrelated because each regulates the same context, the conduct of public elections," he wrote for himself and three other justices. Lopez said it's irrelevant that each of the proposed changes could be presented to voters separately. But Chief Justice Ann Scott Timmer and Justice Maria Elena Cruz said two of the changes that Proposition 144 would make are not sufficiently interrelated to be presented to voters as a single package. They said those provisions, one on having early ballots tabulated on site when dropped off, and the other giving lawmakers broad powers to enact new election law, are not sufficiently linked to everything else that the measure would do if approved. "Voters should be permitted to consider the two sections separately," they wrote, and they said putting them in a single package violates the constitutional requirements prohibiting disparate subjects from being put into a single ballot measure. Tuesday's ruling, however, addresses only whether Proposition 144 will be on the ballot. Still to be decided is what voters will be told about the measure. America First Legal contends that Democratic Secretary of State Adrian Fontes is trying to mislead voters and using words designed to get them to reject the GOP-crafted ballot measure. A trial judge rejected those claims. Now, America First Legal is seeking Supreme Court review. Proposition 144 has multiple provisions. It would place a provision in the Arizona Constitution saying only citizens can vote. There also are restrictions on spending by foreign nationals to influence elections and a mandate for all visitors and voters to show identification when casting a ballot.
Keating, in filing suit, said constitutional amendment must be sufficiently related

0: committed to a common purpose or principle to form a consistent and workable whole. What lawmakers put into Proposition 144, he said, were far-flung areas of the law. When a trial judge rejected the claim, he appealed, but the Supreme Court majority, while acknowledging the multiple section, rejected his claim. They embraced the single general topic of election administration of public elections, Lopez wrote. They concern a single new constitutional section, he continued, and they are qualitatively similar in their shared aim of ensuring that Arizona elections are decided by, and only by, eligible citizen voters. Timmer and Cruz said that's true of most of the provisions, but they said that two of them are sufficiently different and that voters should be allowed to decide them separately. One deals with the issue of early ballots. These can be mailed back, but voters also can drop them off at polling places. Generally speaking, these ballots have been taken back to a central office where they are processed by having the signatures on the outside of the ballots compared with existing records. Only if they match can election workers open the envelopes and tabulate the results. Proponents have said that the high number of people who drop off these early ballots unnecessarily slows up results. What's in Proposition 144 allows, but does not require, those who bring early ballots to polling places to present the same kind of identification they would need if they were voting in person. If that matches, the envelope could be opened there and the ballots immediately tabulated, along with those cast in person. The dissenting justices said that should not have been combined with the other provisions and instead offered on its own. They also argued that voters should have been given the opportunity and option to separately consider putting language in the Arizona Constitution, which says that all future election laws are presumed to be legal as long as they are connected to what the legislature considers a legitimate state interest. And that is defined as covering everything from getting timely election results to the broader category of preserving public confidence in the integrity of elections. And that's what I have time for today. Thank you for joining me. Wall Street Journal is next, and I hope you have a good week.
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Good morning and welcome to today's edition of the Wall Street Journal on Sun Sound, read by your volunteer broadcaster, Cicely Tiernan. Markets and finance, investing. Bessent leans into his role as America's bond trader in chief. Treasury Department signals willingness to intervene after yields hit nearly two-decade highs by Sam Goldfarb, Brian Schwartz, and Crystal Herr. Treasury Secretary Scott Bessent has shown he'll do unconventional things to get markets moving his way. His latest maneuver is his most radical yet. Facing an uncomfortable rise in long-term interest rates, Bessent took action early Wednesday when the agency he leads announced that it would significantly step up purchases of government bonds as part of its existing buyback program. Markets quickly responded in a way they haven't to Bessent's previous moves, with stocks rising and Treasury yields falling sharply. "I've been saying bond traders can stop panicking when the Fed starts panicking. I guess I should have said, bond traders can stop panicking when Scott Bessent starts panicking," Jim Bianco, president of Bianco Research, posted on X shortly after the announcement. A former hedge fund manager who once specialized in analyzing geopolitical situations and economic data to make big-picture market bets, Bessent has cultivated the image of an unusually market-savvy Treasury secretary, not afraid to intervene in currency markets or cite market conditions when discussing how the government should conduct its borrowing. Calling himself the nation's top bond salesman, Bessent has talked openly about wanting to push down bond yields to lower mortgage rates and other borrowing costs. But that hasn't gone according to plan, putting pressure on the Trump administration ahead of this year's midterm elections. Treasury yields, which set a floor on interest rates across the economy, have been steadily rising in recent months, with the yield on the 30-year bond topping 5.3% this week, its highest level in nearly two decades. Average mortgage rates have been creeping back up towards 7%, while the budget deficit has hovered near 6% of the country's GDP, well above Bessent's longer-term 3% target. Though it was presented as a technical maneuver to improve the smooth functioning of the bond market, many on Wall Street saw the buyback plan as an obvious effort to achieve Bessent's previously stated aims, and it appeared to work, with the 30-year yield dropping nearly a tenth of a percentage point in the initial hours after it was made, a sizable change for such a short period. Stocks ended higher, with the S&P 500, the Dow Jones Industrial Average, and the NASDAQ Composite all ticking up 0.2%. The timing of the announcement clearly suggests that they didn't like what was happening, said John Briggs, head of U.S. rate strategy at Natixis Corporate and Investment Banking. Even if the Treasury doesn't end up buying that many more bonds, the move sends a message that the government could always do more to keep yields in check, he added. The Treasury Department didn't respond to requests for comment, but some of Bessent's allies said they also believe the move was intended to drive down bond yields. "He's financially savvy, and he sees this as a way to alleviate the pressure on the rates," said longtime external Trump economic advisor Steve Moore. Bessent, who turned 64 years old this week, is hardly alone in the Trump administration in wanting lower interest rates. Elected by voters angry about the cost of living, President Trump has repeatedly argued that short-term rates set by the Federal Reserve should be much lower. Trump's administration launched a criminal investigation into former Fed Chair Jerome Powell, which Powell said was linked to the president's rate goals. The Justice Department later dropped the probe, so Kevin Warsh could be confirmed as Powell's successor. Bessent's talk early last year about bringing down Treasury yields struck many observers
as at least partially intended to redirect Trump's attention away from the Fed, the independence of which is widely seen on Wall Street as critical for financial stability. In fact, it was never clear what Bessent could do to have a big impact on yields, which are largely determined by the economic outlook and how investors think the Fed will respond to those conditions. In one move, Bessent spearheaded an effort to ease a crisis-era financial rule that some argued was keeping banks from holding more treasuries. The Treasury Department has also held off on increasing the sizes of medium to long-term debt auctions, a step most analysts believe will eventually be necessary to fund the government's hefty spending commitments. Yields, though, have continued to climb, driven in large part by stubbornly high inflation and surprisingly strong economic growth. That combination has led investors to bet that the Fed's next move will be to raise rates. Bessent has become one of Trump's most trusted advisors after previous tussles with other Trump allies. He became a lead voice on a host of policy decisions, including trade negotiations with China. Drawing on his Wall Street experience, he has also twice intervened in currency markets by buying Argentine pesos and Japanese yen, moves seen as unusual, if not unprecedented, in part because they weren't part of a broader international effort. Some investors were skeptical that Treasury's buyback plan would have more than a short-term impact on the bond market. The U.S. government has already been buying back older treasuries for 2 years now. Officially, those buybacks are aimed at liquidity support, not driving down yields on new bonds, but keeping yields on older bonds from drifting upward just because they are less actively traded. Treasury on Wednesday said that it would increase the maximum amount of 10-year to 30-year treasuries that it buys in a given operation from $2 billion currently to at least $4 billion, starting on September 9 and running at least through November 4. Assuming a continuing $4 billion pace, Treasury would now buy back $128 billion of 10-year to 30-year treasuries in a year. That is nearly 30% of expected issuance of those bonds, according to Natix, but only 2.4% outstanding debt of those maturities. It's just another piece of noise. I mean, they're doing what they can, but how effective can they really be with all the other factors out there, said Soren Erickson, a fixed income trader at Bagley Phelps. Other investors were more critical of Bessent, who argued in 2024 that the Biden administration had distorted treasury markets by issuing too much in short-term treasury bills. Edison Bezica, chief investment officer at Credent Wealth Management, said the increased buybacks appear political, meant to drive down rates ahead of the midterms. It puts into question the validity of the U.S. bond market, he said, adding that it could push investors into alternative investments such as dividend stocks. And on to our next story. Exclusive national security. New drone unit to be phased out as Hegseth's army pick makes his mark. General Christopher Lenev takes aim at a cutting-edge drone unit, one of several moves he has made since taking over the army, by Michael R. Gordon and Laura Seligman. The Army took a major step to prepare for wars of the future in January when it established a new battalion in Europe to master the art of fighting with drones and ground robots. The idea was to learn the lessons of the conflict in Ukraine that has been raging on the North Atlantic Treaty Organization's doorstep and develop cutting-edge military systems and tactics to counter the Russian threat. But the much-touted drone assault battalion is being phased out. After participating in a major exercise in Germany in August and September, the unit will report its findings to the Army to guide future experimentation, shed its drone assault role, and refocus on its core warfighting tasks
as an airborne infantry battalion, as Army official told the Wall Street Journal in a statement. The elimination of a futuristic drone battalion is part of a broader back-to-basics approach ordered up by General Christopher Leneve, the acting chief of staff of the Army, who is closely aligned with Defense Secretary Pete Hegseth. The battalion was a signature initiative of Leneve's predecessor, General Randy George, whom Hegseth ousted in April. The decision to wind down the drone assault unit is drawing criticism from several military experts who say it will slow down the Army's push to excel in the kind of drone warfare that has transformed the battlefield in Ukraine and the Middle East. Ukraine has essentially revolutionized the close fight, said Michael O'Hanlon, a defense expert at the Brookings Institution. General George was starting to get that, and any setback in what he was doing would be deeply regretful and dangerous. The Army didn't say how it plans to spend to speed the service's abilities in drone warfare after the drone assault battalion is phased out. A spokesman for the Army said the service is committed to accelerating U.S. military drone dominance to meet the demands of large-scale combat operations, but declined to comment on future plans. We rigorously test a wide variety of unmanned and counter-unmanned technologies in the field. Ultimately, these aerial systems are enablers that support our soldiers, the spokesman said. A spokesman for Leneve declined to comment. In a memo to the force Wednesday, Leneve outlined his plans for the direction of the service. U.S. Army forces must be prepared to overcome the most complex challenges our adversaries can impose and master an operational environment that looks fundamentally different from the battlefields of yesterday, Leneve wrote in the memo, which was obtained by the Journal. In an attached document dubbed The Army Azimuth and viewed by the Journal, Leneve vowed the Army would continue to change and establish units with advanced cyber, electronic warfare, and artificial intelligence technologies. Since George's ouster, Hegseth has thrown his support behind Leneve, who served as his senior military aide in 2025 before assuming the role of Army Vice Chief in February. But the prospect of Leneve serving as Army Chief of Staff has run into opposition from both Republicans and Democrats, the Journal previously reported. Leneve's temporary status hasn't precluded the four-star general from putting his stamp on the Army. Legal experts say Leneve can serve indefinitely in an acting capacity because he is confirmed as the Army's vice chief, which isn't subject to limitations on how long government officials can serve in an acting role. Since Leneve assumed the helm, the Army has made a series of decisions that go beyond drones. Some of Leneve's most significant decisions have affected the U.S. military posture in Europe, where American combat brigades have already been reduced under President Trump. Under Leneve, the Army is moving a multi-domain task force from Europe to South Korea, Army officials said. That specialized unit integrates cyber, intelligence, and modern warfighting systems and has been an important component of the Army's military capabilities on the continent. Leneve has also reassigned 3 Armored Corps based out of Fort Hood in Texas, and which has been focused on bolstering Army forces in Europe, to the new Western Hemisphere Command. Some of Leneve's orders have caused friction with the Army Secretary Dan Driscoll, who worked closely with George. Driscoll and Hegseth have been at odds for months over the dismissal of senior Army leaders, changes to the service, and other issues. Leneve and Driscoll clashed this summer over Leneve's effort to rewrite the Army's physical fitness standards, the U.S. official said.
Under Lenev's directions, the service replaced traditional height-to-weight tables and circumference-based tests with a waist-to-height ratio of less than 0.55 as its new body composition standard. Driscoll pushed to keep a performance exemption for soldiers who scored highly on the Army fitness test, arguing that under the new system, stocky but strong soldiers would be unfairly punished. But Lenev dug in his heels, and a performance exemption was excluded, U.S. officials said. Exemptions for pregnant and postpartum soldiers remain in effect, according to Army officials. More recently, the Army canceled plans to have senior Ukrainian officers speak at the Services Center for Maneuver Warfare at Fort Benning in Georgia, U.S. officials said. Retired Lieutenant General Keith Kellogg, who served in the first and second Trump administrations, praised the general. Lenev is hard over pushing standards. That is his strength. He is uncompromising for the good of the force, said Kellogg, who recommended Lenev to Hegseth. Critics inside and outside the administration say they see an acting Army chief who is keen to dispense with initiatives developed by George and his team, even though some are current and former officers say they are needed. Hegseth has vowed to break China's lead in drone development with a $1.1 billion investment program that goes beyond the Army, looking to equip the Marine Corps and Special Operations Command with new drone technology as well. The establishment of the Army Drone Unit followed an intensive effort by Army leaders to mine the lessons of Russia's war against Ukraine. George Driscoll and General Chris Donahue, then the top Army commander in Europe, traveled to Kyiv in November to meet with Ukrainian drone commanders. George had already moved to transform Army infantry brigades into maneuver forces that had units equipped with reconnaissance and strike drones. But in an age of drone and ground robotic warfare, George's concern was that the service needed to go bigger and faster. Both Russia and Ukraine have drone combat units and military branches dedicated to drone and robotic warfare. The Army in November decided to establish a tactical unmanned systems battalion that would study the lessons from Ukraine and develop new concepts for fighting with drones and robots in support of a larger Army brigade combat team, the Army official's statement said. The hope was that the new unit would spur innovations that could be applied across the service. The battalion, with around 600 soldiers, was formally established in January using troops from the 173rd Airborne Brigade. It was given a moniker, the 3rd Battalion of the 504th Parachute Infantry Regiment, which recalled the Army's storied history of World War II. No end date for the battalion's drone assault role was specified when it was established. A small number of the drone's unit personnel quietly rotated through Kyiv, where they met with their Ukrainian counterparts. The battalion also interacted with Ukrainian drone operators in NATO training areas, including last spring when Ukrainian troops played the role of a mock adversary that bested a U.S. brigade combat team that was rotating through Europe. The role of the battalion was part of a broader push that George called Transformation in Contact. The idea was to accelerate change by giving troops a role in evaluating emerging technology and devising tactics instead of having those decisions made personnel away from the battlefield. But that concept was developed before Lenev's emphasis on fundamentals. The Army official said in his statement that the drone battalion could participate in a major exercise called Sabre Junction at Hohenfels, Germany, this month and next, and then present its findings to inform force design and future experimentation. Following the exercise, the battalion will refocus on its core warfighting tasks as an airborne infantry battalion, the statement added. And on to our next story. Politics, elections,
How Democratic Socialists Caught Fire in Florida. Angie Nixon scored an upset with her left-wing economic message, but now faces an uphill battle against GOP Senator Ashley Moody. By Arianne Campo Flores and Eliza Collins. Angie Nixon pulled off her stunning upset in the Democratic Senate primary in Florida by out-campaigning her deep-pocketed rival and promoting a left-wing economic agenda at a time when many Floridians have affordability concerns. Nixon, a state representative and former union organizer, ran as a progressive and a recent inherent of the Democratic Socialists of America in a state that has become a Republican bastion. She championed Medicare for all, universal child care, and a tax on billionaires while crisscrossing Florida and engaging voters in settings ranging from town halls to community dinners. Her opponent, retired Lieutenant Colonel Alex Vindman, failed to energize voters with his more moderate pitch and restrained presence on the stump. His $16.3 million fundraising haul vastly eclipsed Nixon's $975,000, proved no match for the grassroots support her campaign generated. Nixon, who won 56% to 44%, drove up wide voter margins in large urban counties, including Miami-Dade, Broward, Orange, and her native Duval, home to Jacksonville, as well as counties that are home to universities with concentrations of young voters. Vindman, who held on to some of his cash in hopes of deploying it in the fall, won in counties with older populations, including Palm Beach and Sarasota. She ran a better race, said Steve Schell, a longtime Democratic strategist in Florida. She's an organizer at heart. She used social media really well. In a low-information race, that buzz mattered. Democratic Socialists and other far-left Democrats have displayed fresh momentum this year, beating out well-funded incumbents, or in Vindman's case, leadership favorites, with their economic message. In Florida, housing prices and rents have surged. Home insurance premiums have soared, and property taxes have risen so much that a proposed amendment on the November ballot is aimed at reining them in. Young voters formed a crucial pillar of support for Nixon, and many of them feel grim about their prospects, said Zane Menendez, president of the Young Democrats of Orange County, who backed Nixon. They don't see opportunity in the job market, he said. They don't see opportunity in the housing market. Nixon now faces a long-shot contest against Republican Senator Ashley Moody, who was appointed by Governor Ron DeSantis to the seat after Marco Rubio became Secretary of State. The winner in November will serve out the remaining 2 years of Rubio's term. Florida, a one-time battleground state, has become reliably red, voting 3 times for President Trump and boasting a GOP governor and 2 Republican senators. My opponent belongs to the Democratic Socialists of America, which wants to defund the police, defund the military, open up the border, let non-citizens vote, and on, Moody said on X. There won't be a clearer choice in any election this November. In an interview, Nixon said people who dismiss her general election prospects do so at their own risk. They shouldn't discount me, because I literally just won being discounted and outspent nearly 18-1, she said. Nixon said she joined DSA because she supports organizations that are working to improve the lives of everyday people. But she said she doesn't agree with certain planks of the DSA agenda, such as defunding the police and abolishing all prisons. The 42-year-old Jacksonville native worked for years as a community organizer and first won her seat in the state legislature in 2020. Earlier this year, she garnered attention by staging a sit-in at DeSantis's office to protest a GOP redistricting effort and what she said was a Republican's failure to rein in the cost of living. Because she joined DSA this summer and the race was seen as a long shot, national DSA leadership didn't endorse Nixon or track her candidacy closely, said Megan Romer, a national co-chair of the group.
In the final stretch, Nixon was joined at a rally by Representative Rashida Tlaib, Democrat, Michigan, a DSA member, and she had endorsements from other prominent progressives. But the biggest socialist names, Vermont Senator Bernie Sanders, Independent Vermont, and Representative Alexandria Ocasio-Cortez, Democrat, New York, didn't back her. Sanders, who identifies as a Democrat socialist but isn't a DSA member, said in an interview that he spoke with Nixon on Wednesday and was very excited about her victory and would be happy to endorse her. He said he is going to do everything to see she is the next U.S. Senator from Florida. National Democrats haven't included Florida on their list of top targets to flip the Senate, which Republicans currently control, 53-47. Some Democrats said with Vindman, a whistleblower in the first Trump impeachment case, out of the race, donors could move money elsewhere. Race raider Kyle Condick of Sabato's Crystal Ball changed his rating to safe Republican from likely Republican after Nixon won. Democrats have a path to taking back the Senate if they can win in such states as North Carolina, Alaska, Ohio, Maine, and Iowa, while defending Michigan and Georgia. Trump's weak approval ratings and continued voter concerns over high gasoline prices because of the Iran war have put Republicans on their heels in many races. Republicans counter by charging that Democrats are moving too far left to be trusted to take power, pointing to candidates such as Nixon. Trump, in a Truth Social post Wednesday, called Nixon a radical left lunatic. Heading into the fall, strategists say Nixon will need to stay focused on her affordability message and not on her Democratic Socialist affiliation, which could repel many groups, including conservative Hispanics. It's incumbent on her now to at least walk back and disavow the disqualifying plans of the DSA platform that absolutely will not play with a significant share of Florida voters, said Fernand Amandi, a Democratic pollster in Miami. He noted that a recent DSA statement commemorated the centenary of former Cuban leader Fidel Castro, a toxic figure in Miami's Cuban-American community. Republican registered voters outnumber Democratic ones by more than 1.5 million in Florida, and many Hispanics settled in the state after fleeing Cuba, Venezuela, and other Latin American countries ruled by socialist dictatorships. Affordability has become a pressing concern. A report this year by United Way of Florida found 47% of households in the state faced financial hardship, ranking 47th worst among all states and the District of Columbia. People are struggling, said Democratic State Representative Anna Escamani, who represents part of Orange County in Central Florida. There's this perception that we're spending money on endless wars while I can't even afford gas. Sam Van Leer, a 61-year-old Democrat in Miami, said he voted for Nixon for reasons including her economic proposals and her vow to address climate change through policies such as transitioning to renewable energy. I see ordinary people with ordinary resources running the hell away from Florida because they can't live here anymore, Van Leer said. Florida was going to be a long shot for Democrats no matter who won the primary, said Matt Bennett, executive vice president at the centrist Democratic group Third Way. But Nixon's victory could provide more ammunition for Republicans trying to paint the party as radical. Everything she now does and says can be used against other Democrats, he said. And on to our next story. Lifestyle, workplace, on the clock. How to outsmart AI when it's tracking your workday. It takes a little gamemanship to look your best in the era of employee surveillance. By Callum Borchers. What's more important than being a good employee right now? Looking like a good employee in the eyes of AI productivity,
trackers that more managers are using to evaluate their teams. Employee monitoring systems are especially popular at tech companies. You're listening to the Wall Street Journal on Sun Sounds of Arizona, read by your volunteer broadcaster, Cicely Tiernan. Now continuing on with our story. And are also used by other white-collar firms that want to probe how people spend company time. The scary thing, you might not even know you're being watched because many states don't require disclosure. Metrics can include performance data that is undoubtedly relevant, such as sales results, but it can also employ dubious proxies like keyboard strokes and how often your computer screen goes into sleep mode. We generally accepted, or at least understood, heightened surveillance during the work-from-home era, back when it seemed reasonable for bosses to keep tabs on employees they couldn't see. Yet the oversight has only escalated, and tensions are rising too. A group of former Meta Platforms employees alleges in a lawsuit that the company used a constellation of internal artificial intelligence systems when it began laying off about 10% of its workforce in May. Meta said humans make termination calls. However that case shakes out, a couple of things are clear. Companies eager to gauge which employees are locked in now have sophisticated AI monitoring systems at their disposal, and they believe they have leverage in a tepid labor market. So while we may chafe at having our worth reduced to numbers on the boss's productivity dashboard, we have to play the game as it's being played. Here are some tips based on conversations with people who make employee monitoring systems and others who game the systems. Be meticulous about your calendar. Calendar integration is one way that productivity trackers have gotten more advanced and ostensibly fair. Let's say you make an old-fashioned phone call or attend an in-person meeting. Your Outlook or Slack status may switch to away, making you appear as inactive as if you were taking an extended coffee break. Employee monitors like one made by a company called Insightful cross-check your online status with your calendar to see whether there is a valid reason for your apparent inactivity. If that call or meeting is on your schedule, then the system will recognize that you are busy offline. If nothing is on the books, it could look like you are slacking off. Hit the activity sweet spot, around 80%. Let's not go any further without addressing the underlying question. How much time is permissible during the workday? After all, people have been scared to let managers see anything non-work-related on their screen since personal computers first arrived in offices. No one knows this better than Roger Wagner, who is widely credited with creating the first boss button in the early 1980s. He designed a keyboard shortcut to instantly display a spreadsheet if the boss walked by your cubicle while you were playing a computer game. Boss buttons have been features of countless diversions since. I confess to using one built into a March Madness streaming app. Wagner, the founder of computer education company 1010 Technologies, says his original design was a joke, more of a commentary on overbearing managers than a cover for lazy employees. Good bosses understand workers need mental breaks throughout the day, he says. This matches what I heard from Insightful chief executive Ivan Petrovic. He says customers use his company's workforce management platform don't expect employees to stay on task 100% of the time. On average, companies are aiming for 60 to 80% of your time being utilized for work during the day, he says. Go ahead and exhale. It's probably okay to watch an occasional YouTube video at your desk. And if you're going to artificially inflate your activity level, be careful. Hitting 90% could look suspicious. Get physical, so don't leave your mouse jiggler on all day. Choose the right one if you must resort to shenanigans. There are lots of software applications that mimic the movements of a computer mouse, so you can appear to be working while away from your desk. There are also devices that plug into computer ports and do the same thing. Corporate cybersecurity systems increasingly block these apps and devices,
and productivity trackers claim to be able to detect them. But some workers swear by mouse docs, like the one made by Tech 8 USA, that keeps cursors moving. The company originally made mouse-moving software, but now focuses on physical jigglers. People are drawn to mechanical solutions because they're so simple and don't require software, says Tech 8 Marketing Director Sam Matthews. As monitoring technology becomes more sophisticated, that distinction has become even more relevant. Use AI, but not too much. Another popular metric for employee monitoring systems is AI usage. Companies want to know who's embracing new tools, and it can be tempting to think more is better. There's a performative aspect where employees overblow their usage of AI so that they appear relevant in the organization, says Andrea Derler, principal researcher at Vizier, which helps companies track and analyze employee work habits. In a recent Vizier survey of 1,000 U.S. workers, 48% admitted to exaggerating their AI usage. This is already an outdated strategy. Using AI for everything used to score points for experimentation. Now it can seem wasteful because many companies are watching AI token spending more carefully. Look, productivity theater has always been part of work. Most of us aren't trying to cheat the system, but expectations are changing so quickly that we need to be savvy about what the latest employee trackers are looking for. Sometimes it takes a little gamesmanship to get full credit for our contributions. And on to our next story. Tourism stalled. Hawaii chases the startup wave. State officials believe a handful of high-tech enterprises can seed new industries and keep skilled workers from fleeing to the mainland, by Owen Tucker Smith. The seaside streets bear the unmistakable look of a Hawaiian beach town, an oasis of palm trees, swimsuits, and surfboards. Yet tucked behind a cafe where baristas make $11 lattes, young workers write code, design machinery, and operate an industrial laser that can cut through a car door, all in service of the Airform, a heating and cooling system dreamed up by the engineering startup Normal Corp. Elsewhere on the island of Oahu, students at the University of Hawaii make equipment bound for the moon. In a yurt on a hill overlooking the surf on the north shore, young scientists create parts on 3D printers for wastewater treatment machines. In a Honolulu basement, engineers make textiles out of chicken feathers. These men and women belong to a band of whip-smart engineers building a manufacturing and technology industry that officials hope will rescue Hawaii from a sagging tourism economy, depressed wages, and an exodus of young residents to the mainland. The flow of inflation-adjusted tourism dollars into Hawaii's economy peaked decades ago. Hawaii, once a premier destination for American and international visitors, has lost traffic to newly popular vacation spots. The number of visitors hasn't rebounded to pre-pandemic levels, and no industry has replaced tourism, much less with higher-paying work. Overall, arrivals to the state in June were down 9% compared with the same month in 2019, diminished by a roughly 50% drop in international tourism during that period. Food and housing prices have climbed while incomes adjusted for the cost of living are among the lowest in the U.S. Only California has a higher median home price. Economists say Hawaii needs to shift away from the service-based industry that propelled its explosive growth in the late 20th century. If we don't fix the problem, we're going to face many more years of anemic growth and people voting with their feet, said Carl Bonham, executive director of the University of Hawaii's Economic Research Division. Hawaii has reinvented its economy before. In the 19th and early 20th centuries, the islands depended first on sugar plantations and then the pineapple industry. Waikiki was mostly duck ponds and swamplands. Local excitement was limited to the activity of the insect tribes and the occasional fall of a coconut, one early visitor wrote.
In 1936, Pan American Airways flew passengers from San Francisco to Honolulu for $356, the equivalent of more than $8,000 in today's dollars. After Hawaii became a state in 1959, Pan American began flying newer, larger aircraft that eventually cut airfares in half, putting Hawaii within reach of America's middle class. In a decade, the number of visitors grew sevenfold. During the 1980s, the Japanese economy swelled, drawing legions of new visitors. But by 2000, the volume of inflation-adjusted tourism dollars in Hawaii had peaked. By 2024, Hawaii's economy remained highly dependent on a weakened tourism industry, according to a state report issued last fall. The state needs only to cultivate a few successful enterprises to jumpstart the economy, said Zach Hernandez, who left for college on the mainland and returned to run a talent development startup on Oahu. If you bring 30 or 50 jobs with $100 billion company, you can create 30 or 50 millionaires who can then invest in more young startups, he said. One possibility is expanding the defense tech sector, he said, taking advantage of Hawaii's strategic position between the U.S. and Asia. Glenn Waki, a state senator, said new industries would help keep more residents on the islands where they grew up. The people who are leaving Hawaii are the very people we need to stay to reinvent the economy, he said. As those people exit Hawaii, who's going to be left? Greener pastures. Nearly every choice 18-year-old Ariana Thomas made while growing up on Oahu was geared to escape. She worked to improve her grades to apply for colleges on the mainland. As a backup plan, Thomas sought top performances on her volleyball and cross-country teams, thinking she might get recruited. Deep down, I knew I wanted to be somewhere else, she said. Hawaii's never been a tech space. Thomas picked the University of Massachusetts Amherst, sight unseen. She is a computer science major pursuing a career in data science and machine learning. Hawaii lost a great share of its population last year than any state except Vermont. Young adults make up roughly a fifth of Hawaii's population, but account for more than 40% of the residents who leave. More than half of Hawaii-born college graduates now live on the mainland. In a nondescript tower in the foothills of the Kualu Mountains, a crew of University of Hawaii students, staff, and faculty hope a local aerospace industry might change that. The students crouch over monitors, assemble flight hardware, run orbital simulations, wire power systems, and design satellite tracking stations. Our names will be going around the moon, said Matthew Matayag, who found the Hawaii Space Flight Laboratory from a flyer posted in a campus elevator. A high school version of me would not believe what I'm doing. As a practical matter, nearly all these students will likely move to the mainland unless things change, said Miguel Nunez, an aerospace engineer recruited from Portugal to join the project. The best jobs are at SpaceX and other mainland-based companies, he said. State officials have been in talks with Phoenix Space, an orbital launch company based in California that has expressed interest in establishing a launch site on the island. That would be a significant step to building an aerospace industry, according to Nunez. We missed this opportunity, and in 2 years it's going to be too late, he said. If Hawaii's dream could be pinned on a single person, it might be Trung Lam. The 45-year-old grew up in Hawaii to Vietnamese immigrant parents who ran a Honolulu sandwich shop. Lam helped manage the business when he returned to the island after earning a mechanical engineering degree at the University of California, Davis. While working at the family business, Lam joined a startup that built an app to help people at shopping malls find stores. During the pandemic, he stepped away from the family business to help his children with remote learning. Soon after, he helped start an organization to support local tech workers. Lam applied to head the Hawaii Technology Development Corporation, a state agency struggling to diversify the local economy.
He met with venture capitalists, executives, and lawmakers before aiming his focus on ocean and space-based industries, convinced that Hawaii could attract founders and investors with its locale, close to the equator for easier space launches, and surrounded by the Pacific Ocean. The corporation is signing a lease worth more than $1 million for manufacturing space at the Kapa Industrial Park, a maze of steel buildings on the outskirts of Kalawe. The state intends to sublet space to startups that might not have the wherewithal to commit to long-term leases. The project is a test of whether state intervention can stimulate new manufacturing. In meetings of the corporation's board, agency documents show board members question the state's acting as a landlord and the risk of losing public funds. One past effort failed. In 2001, the state began offering 100% tax credits to investors in technology businesses. An audit after the program ended a decade later found the state had afforded nearly $1 billion in tax credits with little to show for it. Kaizo Gates, 41, knows firsthand the challenge of turning ideas into money. He runs an industrial canoe business that he started with high school friends who also grew up in Hawaii. Gates attended Rensselaer Polytechnic Institute in Troy, New York, before starting Camu Composites, which employs aerospace-grade machinery. The business is in debt, Gates said, and he isn't sure it will survive the year. We wanted to prove that you can do something different, he said, pacing through his facility in the Kapa Industrial Park, and I feel like we failed. Seaworthy. Economists such as Stephen Bond Smith are leading the call to diversify Hawaii's economy with businesses that take advantage of Hawaii's geographic strengths. Bond Smith has studied how the state can create higher-paying jobs that retain local talent and attract skilled workers from the mainland. If your wage doesn't keep up with the rest of the United States, he said, then the opportunity cost of staying in Hawaii becomes higher and higher. One option is Hawaii's small but promising ocean tech industry, which includes firms that repair cargo ships, make sensors to detect floods, breed commercial shellfish, or make livestock supplements from seaweed. Patrick Sullivan, chief executive at OceanIt, an industrial research and engineering company, has overseen plenty of marine technology projects. His business, based in Honolulu, is one of the state's largest tech companies. On a recent Friday, scientists cultivated living tissue. Engineers tested new flavors for an 80-gram protein bar for the U.S. military, and interns modeled coastal erosion on Maui. Sullivan's company has trained 800 interns over the years, and mostly for the mainland, he said. A sign Hawaii needs to change. But he is skeptical the state can establish an ocean tech industry on its own. People think we're in the middle of the sea, so let's focus on seawater, he said. But the state shouldn't try to predict which industries or businesses will succeed, he said. Ashton Akimoto, 23, studied computer engineering and would have been one of the college students leaving Hawaii, but for a meeting with a tech entrepreneur. He had tickets for a flight to Japan and a new job waiting there when he was introduced by Lam to Josh Long, a 40-year-old former Google employee and alumnus of the Silicon Valley startup incubator Y Combinator. They met at a cafe in Waikiki where Leong, still wet from surfing, persuaded Akimoto to stay in Hawaii. Together they launched Normal and recruited recent college graduates and experienced engineers to build energy-efficient heating, ventilation, and air conditioning machinery. The business has grown to roughly 20 employees. To set up manufacturing space on a lot zoned for retail, Leong and his wife opened Ando Cafe on the premises. Akimoto recruited some of his NASA friends. It was surprisingly easy to convince a bunch of 20-year-old tech guys to live on my couch and build robots with me in Hawaii, he said. Some state leaders believe entrepreneurs like Leong and Akimoto are the missing pieces of the economy's diversification puzzle. Local startup founders who team up with so-called Silicon Valley refugees
lured by the weather and glamour of living in Hawaii, and who know how to tap venture capital. On a recent summer day, Leung stepped into a Volkswagen microbus that he had retrofitted with Tesla batteries, a side project that expanded his interest from software to hardware engineering. "This is the fastest VW bus on the island," he said. Leung pulled out of Normal's Kalaweo headquarters, where a flock of college-age kids were inside manufacturing and testing circuit boards. "It feels like we're moving on a different timeline than the rest of Hawaii," he said behind the wheel. He turned onto Quapa Quarry Road, en route to the Quapa Industrial Park, where Normal has a second facility. He followed a winding road, Quapa Quarry Road, en route to the Quapa Industrial Park, where Normal has a second facility. He followed a winding road under a low hanging

followed a winding road under a low hanging trees until the industrial neighborhood of Kelleway came into view. To one side were the warehouses of the industrial park where Lamb plans to foster a manufacturing oasis. More traditional island businesses there, chocolate making, boat repair, welding, and plumbing, operate alongside Leong's HVAC operations, the struggling canoe builder, and incoming ocean tech startups. If all goes according to plan, this gritty pocket of Kelleway will soon be roaring with new machinery. Hawaii needs one unicorn. We need one crazy success, said Akimoto, who left Normal last week to launch his own robotics startup. You can change a place, you can change perception, you can change everything with one crazy success. And on to our next story. World, China. Taiwan floats record defense budget, sending message to U.S. and China. Plan lifts spending by 18% above symbolic 1 trillion new Taiwan dollar threshold, by Joyu Wang. Taiwan's government proposed its highest level of military spending ever at over $35 billion in a $123 billion budget for 2027 unveiled on Thursday. The numbers, the plan. The government said the budget includes 1.1 225 trillion new Taiwan dollars for defense, equivalent to around $35.2 billion, a sum that includes funds for the Coast Guard, pensions, and special budgets for buying arms from the U.S. The increase, the proposed defense budget, is the first to exceed the symbolic new Taiwan dollar $1 trillion threshold, with an 18% increase from last year. It would put Taiwan's defense spending at about 3.93% of 2025 gross domestic product, up from this year's 3.23%, according to the government. The context. Wooing Washington, President Trump has pushed for more military spending by Taiwan and others in a region that depends on the U.S. to deter China. The new budget and the declared spending to GDP ratio of nearly 4% sends a signal that Taiwan is investing in self-defense and is ready to buy more U.S. weapons. Warning Beijing. The budget also serves as a reminder of the Taipei government's determination to strengthen the island's defenses against China, which sees Taiwan as its own territory, to be seized by force if necessary. Taiwan aims to make an invasion too potentially painful for China's much larger security force to try it. The challenges, U.S. approval. For Taiwan to buy U.S. arms, Washington needs to sign off on the sales. President Trump has withheld approval of a $14 billion arms package, calling it a very good negotiating chip with China. Taiwan's legislature, the opposition-controlled legislature, has repeatedly held up and squeezed Taiwan President Lai Ching-te's military spending requests. Lawmakers only just approved a 2026 budget on Friday. Xi Jinping, the Chinese leader, is expected to visit the White House in September, with other potential Trump-Xi meetings to follow. That adds pressure on Trump to hold off on Taiwan's arms sales to court Xi. And on to our next story. World, Middle East. Trump's plan to squeeze Iran's economy will live or die in Dubai. The United Arab Emirates, long Tehran's gateway to global commerce, has pledged to crack down, but it's complicated. By Summer Saeed, Georgi Kantchev, and Robbie Gramer. President Trump's effort to squeeze Iran into submission will depend heavily on curbing one of the country's biggest economic lifelines, Dubai. The United Arab Emirates said late Tuesday that it has suspended financial and economic transactions with Iran, potentially threatening Tehran's access to a major source of imports and a financial backdoor to the world. The move follows weeks of Trump's administration cajoling of the UAE to crack down on Iranian financial networks operating in the country, telling Emirati officials that targeting money flows linked to Iran's Islamic Revolutionary Guard Corps could have a greater impact on

Iran than the U.S. naval blockade of Iranian ports, according to people familiar with the matter. The U.S. has also urged the UAE during the war to take tougher action against sanctioned Iranian entities and other networks operating covertly in the Emirates, the people said. Today, I am also announcing that any country that allows its financial institutions, businesses, airports, or government entities to provide any type of lifeline to Iran will itself face tremendous economic consequences, Trump said on social media late Wednesday. Oil smuggling, swap lines, cash transfers, exchange houses, ship registries, front countries, it all needs to stop now. You know who you are. The president didn't specify which countries he had in mind, but he said he wants all U.S. allies to stand with him. If implemented broadly, the UAE step could significantly curb Tehran's access to foreign currency and global trade networks as the Iranian economy buckles under soaring inflation, sanctions, and wartime disruption. The Trump administration hopes that could increase pressure on Iran to strike a deal. And that's all we have time for today. That brings us to the end of today's edition of the Wall Street Journal. I'm Cicely Tiernan, your volunteer broadcaster on Sun Sounds of Arizona. Stay tuned for more interesting programs on Sun Sounds.

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2: Hello, this is Gary Wesselman with the Mind's Eye In-Depth Sports Show, recorded on August 6th, 2026. 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First up from Sports Illustrated, the 25 most intriguing college football coaches for 2026 by Pat Ford. The confident reigning national champion and a controversial and brash boss lead the list of coaches who will define the season. Backed by popular demand, or perhaps force of habit, it's time for the annual college football most intriguing list. First up, the 25 most intriguing coaches. 1. Kurt Cignetti, Indiana. He is the game's oracle until proven otherwise, a miracle worker who was hiding in plain sight for years. East Coast bias is generally overstated, but it's the only explanation for the New York Knicks winning the ESPY for Team of the Year over Cignetti's 2025-26 Hoosiers. What Indiana did was historic on multiple levels. The first 16-0 team at the highest level of the sport since the 19th century, the first new FBS national champion since Florida in 1996, the team that took the losingest program in FBS history out of the basement and far beyond anything previously experienced, and so forth. Along the way, Cignetti's quirky personality, penchant for punchy quotes, and scowling in-game demeanor have made him the biggest fascination in football. Number 2, Lane Kiffin, LSU. In Dante's Divine Comedy, the eighth circle of hell is occupied by sowers of discord. These are your people, Lane. Nobody has sowed more discord in college football over the last 16 years than Kiffin, who took his divisive act to new heights, or depths, last fall by accepting the LSU job while his Mississippi team was in the midst of a college football playoff season. That was so disruptive it may actually spawn a federal law forbidding such a move in the future if the Protect College Sports Act is passed by Congress. Kiffin is now on the clock to deliver a national championship at a school that has won three of them with three different coaches this century. But first he must endure a crucible of his own making, LSU at Ole Miss on September 19th, which might be the most bitter game in history. Number 3, Kyle Whittingham, Michigan. The implosion of Sharon Moore might be an inadvertent and expensive blessing for the Wolverines. There is an adult in charge now in Whittingham who became available when Utah squeezed him out to facilitate its long-standing succession plan to elevate assistant Morgan Scally. A guy with 177 career victories and 8 10-win seasons in the relative obscurity of the Mountain Time Zone falls into Michigan's lap, anxious to prove himself at age 66 at a blue-blood program. Whittingham inherits a quarterback most foresee as a future NFL first-round pick in Bryce Underwood and brings over some key player and staff pieces from Salt Lake City. He'll need them against a rugged schedule that features 4 2025 playoff opponents. Number 4, Matt Campbell, Penn State. Like Whittingham at Michigan, Campbell is stepping out of an overachiever role at a try-hard program to take over an established heavyweight. He's the winningest coach in Iowa State history, 72 victories, and has the highest winning percentage of anyone in Ames since 1919, at .567. If the sense was that James Franklin let some standards slip at the end of his tenure, Campbell has come in with a mandate to tighten things back up. He brought a lot of cyclones with him to State College, including quarterback Rocco Becht. How well do players and staff that went 8-4 in the Big 12 last year translate to the Big 10? A lenient schedule, no Indiana, no Ohio State, no Oregon, gives him a chance. Number 5, Pete Golding, Mississippi. With the full season of exposure to Golding, college football fans are likely to love him right up until they hate him. He's a lot, quippy, lippy, and unafraid to ruffle feathers or flout transfer rules, as Clemson has alleged. Let's not act like recruiting in college football for the last 100 years is the most moral thing. What are we talking about here? Golding earned immediate credibility with Ole Miss fans by replacing Kiffin and taking the Rebels to the CFP semifinals. With arguably the best quarterback, Trinidad Chambliss, and running back, Kewon Lacy, in college football, expectations are higher than they have been in generations, with September 19th shaping up to be nothing short of a crusade. Number 6, Mario Cristobal, Miami. After some in-game gaffes in previous years, the playoff run to the title game last season went a long way toward cementing Cristobal's stature as an elite coach. Bringing the U back to prominence was the reason why the intense Hurricane alum left Oregon to take the job. Delivering on that confers hero status upon him. All that remains is the final step, and he might have the team to take it this season with another splashy transfer quarterback and spectacular skill players. With the rest of the Sunshine State in decay or rebuilding, he owns the place. Can he actually win an ACC title too? Number 7, James Franklin, Virginia Tech. The reinvention of Franklin in Blacksburg will be a fascinating undertaking. Very few places would fire a coach with a 104-45 record, half a season removed from going to the CFP semifinals. But Penn State did when a season of sky-high expectations crashed quickly. In truth, the Franklin-Penn State marriage had frayed to the point where separation was needed. Tech has considerable history of its own, but the early expectation is to get it off the mat and forwardly placed in the ACC again. At minimum, Franklin has an immediate opportunity to restore the Lane Stadium aura of old. This could be a sweet spot job for the 54-year-old, if he emerges wiser in a few areas from his time in State College. Number 8. Bill Belichick, North Carolina. My, how the hoodie has frayed. He led this list last year, before his debut season as a college coach turned into a dumpster fire. From the high-profile girlfriend who likes to file a records request to the disastrous general manager, to the 4-8 debut record laced with blowout losses, all Belichick's NFL winning was quickly erased. Now the curiosity is whether the dumpster fire has been extinguished and the program has made tangible progress. Bobby Petrino rides in to the rescue as offensive coordinator, hopefully not on a Harley, but D.C. Stephen Belichick, Bill's son, is on medical leave. If the Tar Heels aren't appreciably better, a 1-5 start is entirely possible. At that point, this expensive experiment would take on definitive bust dimensions. Number 9, Joey McGuire, Texas Tech. So, can he coach? We got some answers on that front last year as a loaded Red Raiders squad went 12-2, won the Big 12, and made the playoff. But after leveraging a roster spending gap over the rest of the league, Tech was punked by a similarly well-funded program, Oregon, in the CFP, 23-0. So the question remains whether McGuire is a caretaker or a program elevator. The Brendan Sorsby debacle this spring also alienated the Red Raiders in the eyes of much of the rest of the nation. How much McGuire had to do with that, as opposed to billionaire booster Cody Campbell, is open to debate. Now, McGuire and his staff have to show they can win big with a backup quarterback coming off knee surgery. Number 10, Lincoln Riley, USC. His hiring was a bombshell when it happened in late 2021, but since then the impact has been more like a bottle rocket. After an 11-win opening season, Riley has averaged 8 over the next 3. This season, the Trojans say they have everything in place to return to prominence, from a fully functional front office and NIL war chest, to an experienced roster, to a capable coaching staff, to the nation's number one freshman class, to a gleaming new football facility. The momentum has been created, Riley said last week. It's been fun to see our program grow in all the areas that you need to be a championship-level program. It's not a moment too soon for Riley, who will be under serious fire if the Trojans aren't at least seriously in the playoff mix all season. Number 11, Marcus Freeman, Notre Dame. I'm going with Freeman as the coach most likely to break through and win his first national championship this season. Freeman was a risky internal promotion that has paid off spectacularly, with the Fighting Irish winning 43 of 55 games while becoming a permanent playoff contender. The last growth area for the 40-year-old is avoiding the early season flop. His August September record is 13-6, and in games thereafter he is 30-6. That includes first-month fiascos against Marshall and Northern Illinois and last year's 0-2 start that cost the Irish a playoff bid. Despite losing two first-round NFL running backs from the 2025 squad, on paper, this is Freeman's best team, with a loaded defense and star QB. He turned down NFL interest last year, and will probably be there again this year. Number 12, Dan Lanning, Oregon. If Freeman has been great while struggling to start seasons, Lanning has been great while struggling to nail the ending. His Ducks have won 48 out of 56 games, with two or fewer losses in each of the last 3 years. But the wheels came off in the playoff quarterfinals as the number one seed against Ohio State 2 seasons ago, and last year Oregon was annihilated by Indiana in the semifinals. Average margin of defeat in those two elimination games, 27 points. Lanning has a loaded roster but is breaking in two new coordinators. If those internal promotions perform as expected, the Ducks should be among a handful of teams with legitimate national title aspirations. Number 13, Mike Norvell, Florida State. Man, what happened? Since being snubbed for the playoff at 13-0 in 2023, the collapse of Norvell's program remains stunning to contemplate. The Seminoles are 7-18 since then and have lost 11 straight outside of Tallahassee, giving up every ounce of program momentum that had been built up before quarterback Jordan Travis's fateful broken leg. If FSU had silly money, Norvell almost certainly would have been bought out at massive cost after last season. Instead, he gets one more chance to turn it around, with the transfer QB, Ashton Daniels, who hasn't played on a winning team in 4 previous years of college ball. With expectations hammered down to the ground, maybe Florida State can sneak up on some teams this year. 14. Kalen DeBoer, Alabama. A few things should be said in defense of the man who has committed to the grave sin of not being Nick Saban. He's undefeated in the Iron Bowl, he's 2-1 against league kingpin Georgia, and he did, in fact, win a road playoff game last season. But that comeback victory at Oklahoma was completely obscured by the subsequent beatdown from Indiana. Georgia still smoked the Tide in the SEC title game, and everyone beats Auburn these days. This is life as DeBoer heading into year 3. Even the good stuff isn't good enough compared to his peerless predecessor. Nevertheless, Alabama extended his contract through 2032 with an annual salary of $12.5 million. If this season doesn't go well, that deal will take its place in the pantheon of terrible college football extensions. Number 15, Kirby Smart, Georgia. After Saban's retirement, Smart was the obvious heir to best active coach in America's status. He still can claim that, for now. If Cignetti never loses again, that changes the equation. It's not as if the Bulldogs have slumped since winning consecutive national titles in 2021 and 22. They've gone 36-6, won 2 SEC championships, and been in consecutive playoffs. But the dominance of those title teams has faded a touch, with defenses that are a tad less ruthless and offenses that are a tad more laborious. Many Georgia fans feel a certain way about OC Mike Bobo. Smart is 0-2 in the last 2 playoffs after being favored in both games. Making at least a CFP semifinal this season would silence any whispers about Smart needing to modernize his approach. Number 16, Pat Fitzgerald, Michigan State. Hungry coach meets hungry program and a match made in blue-collar heaven. Fitzgerald has been out of college football for 3 years since his firing at Northwestern amid an investigation of hazing within his program. He settled a wrongful termination suit and included a statement from the school saying that he did not condone or direct any hazing, which cleared the way for his return. Michigan State was happy to snap up a Big Ten overachiever, hoping that Fitz's spit-in-your-eye fighting spirit will rekindle the pugnacious soul of the Mark D'Antonio-era Spartans. "I wouldn't say I have a chip on my shoulder," Fitzgerald said last week. "I wouldn't say our program has a chip on our shoulder. I'd say we have a bag of chips on our shoulder. I'll leave it at that." Number 17, John Sumrall, Florida. The former SEC linebacker likes pedicures, which is a fairly intriguing place to start. If Sumrall becomes the guy who ends a string of failed post-Urban Meyer hires, his nail tech could become the most important person in Gainesville. A guy who led Kentucky in tackles in 2004 might well have the right combination of proven coaching ability, 43-12 at Troy and Tulane, and a personality that is big enough for a big job. Summerall's worst year as a head coach thus far is 9 wins, which is more than once Mighty Florida has won in a season since 2019. With 4 2025 CFP teams on the schedule, Summerall will have to keep the Gators on their, toes. Number 18, Bob Chesney, UCLA. For years, UCLA football has been all scenery and no substance. Pretty uniforms, pretty stadium, scant success. Chesney has a chance to change that, to put some power in the powder blue. The Bruins are banking on him being Cignetti 2.0, rising from the small college ranks and even going through the same James Madison pipeline to a power conference job. Like Cignetti, Chesney brought some key staff members and players with him from JMU to his next stop. He has been a consistent winner, going 132-52 as a head coach at the Division III, Division II, FCS, and FBS levels. Chesney is the latest coach tasked with unleashing the full talents of QB Nico Ima-Leva. Throwing the ball downfield would be a good place to start after the Bruins had one of the least explosive passing games in the country last season. Number 19, Morgan Scalley, Utah. Replacing 21-year head coach Hero Whittingham was never going to be easy, but the circumstances have ratcheted up the stakes. Whittingham was shown the door to make room for his successor in waiting, then landed the deluxe Michigan job pretty much out of nowhere. Now the comparison game will have real-time results. Fortunately for Scalley, a Salt Lake City native, former Ute player and Ute assistant, he has some strong building blocks in quarterback Devin Dampier, more than 8,000 yards total offense in 3 years, and running back Wayshon Parker, more than 1,700 rushing yards in 2 years. The schedule is entirely manageable, no Texas Tech, and should build toward a Holy War showdown with BYU on November 7th. Number 20, Steve Sarkisian, Texas. Sark has returned the Longhorns to permanent contender status with 3 straight seasons of double-digit wins for the first time since 2007-09. Like Mack Brown before him, he now has to take the next steps, win a conference championship and ultimately a national championship. Texas may well be the single biggest winner in the transfer portal, adding major player makers on both sides of the ball, in addition to retaining standouts on defense and the offensive line. Sark has hitched his wagon to Arch Manning, which every coach wanted to do when he was coming out of high school. Manning's first year as a starter was rough early and better late. If his improvement continues this season, it vaults the program to championship status. Number 21, Ryan Day, Ohio State. He got the 2 big burdens off his back the past 2 seasons, winning a national title in 2024 and ending a 4-year losing streak to Michigan in 25. The only thing left on the checklist is to accomplish both of those things in the same season, and he might have the team to do it. Day did masterful work last year, rebuilding to a 12-0 record and #1 ranking, but then came the postseason crash, an upset loss to Indiana in the Big Ten title game, and an upset loss to Miami in the CFP quarterfinals. When your only losses are to the last 2 teams standing, that's not bad, but this is Ohio State, and the offensive shortcomings in those 2 games were glaring, especially in the running game. Day has his 3rd offensive coordinator in 3 years, Arthur Smith, but the best wide receiver in the game, Jeremiah Smith, and a standout QB. Expectations remain as high as possible. Number 22, Kalani Sitake, BYU. Perhaps the strangest blip on the hire and fire radar last year was Sitake's appearance as a candidate for the Penn State job. That subsided fairly quickly and remains in his happy place at BYU. The personable former Cougar player has been a great fit as head coach, winning 10 or more games 4 times in Provo. That includes the last 2 years, and it includes getting BYU into the 2025 Big 12 title game, despite having to make freshman QB Bear Bachmeyer the unexpected starter during the summer. This season, Sitake is one of the nation's most experienced teams and should directly challenge Texas Tech for Big 12 supremacy and a playoff berth. Number 23, Mike Elko, Texas A&M. The A&M players call their head coach Elko, which fits the completely unpretentious third-year boss of the Aggies. He's as flashy as a river barge, but just as effective at getting a job done, with a 35-16 career record at Duke and A&M. Last year, the Aggies started 11-0 for the first time since 1992, which was great, ending the season with losses to Texas, ouch, and at home in the CFP to Miami after scoring 3 points on 3 red zone possessions, double ouch, was not great. Expectations are higher, the conference schedule is tougher, and Elko is breaking in new offensive and defensive coordinators, but the talent and experience are on hand for another big season. Number 24, Tosh Lupoi, California. The Golden Bears had a good quarterback in 2024 and lost him to the portal. You may have heard of him, Fernando Mendoza. This past offseason, Cal kept its rising star QB in Jaron Kiwa Sakopolute. That was the latest and perhaps greatest recruiting win for new head coach Lupoi, who made his name landing talent for head coaches named Saban, Sarkisian, Lanning, and Jeff Tedford. Lupoi played and coached at Cal under Tedford, and the return to his alma mater certainly shakes things up after the solid but staid Justin Wilcox era. This could be a wild experiment in Berkeley, with a lot of coaches moving up into positions they haven't held before. Number 25, Deion Sanders, Colorado. No most intriguing list is complete without Coach Prime, who always keeps it interesting, even if the product isn't always successful. Such was the case last year, when the constant churn of the program and a lack of foundation was exposed in the aftermath of losing Travis Hunter and Shedeur Sanders. The Buffaloes plummeted from 9-4 to 3-9, and it was a Carl Dorrell-looking 3-9 on occasion late in the season. Sanders has retooled the staff again with a couple of promising coordinator hires in Brennan Marion, offense, and Chris Marv, defense, while committing the former 5-star QB recruit Julian Juju Lewis. A schedule with 11 power conference opponents will be a challenge. Other coaches considered? Dabo Swinney, Clemson, Clark Lee, Vanderbilt, Colin Klein, Kansas State, Eric Morris, Oklahoma State, Alex Golesh, Auburn, Will Stein, Kentucky, Charles Huff, Memphis, Luke Fickell, Wisconsin, Jason Eck, New Mexico, Dan Mullen, UNLV, Jim Mora, Colorado State, Jason Candle, Connecticut, Mike Jacobs, Toledo, Tony Elliott, Virginia, Brent Key, Georgia Tech, Willie Fritz, Houston, Kenny Dillingham, Arizona State. Next up from Sports Illustrated, George Lombard Jr. has what it takes to succeed where Anthony Volpe faltered, by Carl Rasmussen. The Yankees' 21-year-old shortstop has shot out of the gate in the majors, just as Volpe did at the same age, but Lombard's profile portends a brighter future. The Yankees made a pair of notable acquisitions before Monday's trade deadline, adding some needed bats in Luis Garcia Jr. and Helio Ramos to spark a slumping lineup that's missing some key players. It's possible, however, that New York's most important move at the deadline wasn't even a trade. The Yankees optioned Anthony Volpe to AAA after the deadline, bringing his heir apparent, prospect George Lombard Jr., to the big leagues. Lombard certainly made Yankees fans feel good about his promotion when he hit a home run and made some impressive defensive plays during his debut against the Cardinals on Tuesday. Early on, Lombard looks like the future at shortstop for the Yankees, and with the 21-year-old set to take over the position, that cast Volpe's future into doubt. After being demoted to AAA, the Yankees indicated they intend to give Volpe reps at both shortstop and second base. Returning to New York as the team's starting shortstop is unlikely at this point, but perhaps the Yankees feel there's an avenue for Volpe to develop into a starting caliber second baseman. With Jazz Chisholm set to hit free agency in the offseason, there could be an opening for Volpe to compete for. That would require quite a turnaround, though. Once himself deemed the future shortstop in the Bronx, Volpe's inability to develop as a hitter was ultimately his undoing. Volpe was an excellent batter in the minor leagues. In 293 career games in the minors, he had a .862 OPS with 51 home runs and 92 stolen bases. Those numbers simply did not translate at the next level. In MLB, Volpe owns a career .660 OPS across 528 games. He's never hit above 243 in a season, and his 7.6% walk rate was too low for a player who struck out in nearly 25% of his plate appearances and never slugged above 400. He hit 21 home runs and stole 24 bases as a rookie, but was ultimately never able to replicate those numbers, failing to hit more than 19 home runs in any other season. The most likely outcome for Volpe, however, is a change of scenery. Perhaps escaping the bright lights of New York would enable Volpe to unlock his potential in an environment where his play is not constantly being scrutinized by one of MLB's most critical fan bases. Yankees fans had high hopes for Volpe, but the vast majority of them ran out of patience with him a long time ago. His defensive miscues have been clipped and mocked, despite him recording 6 out above average in 56 games this season. It's understandable in that the Yankees expect to be in contention for the World Series year in and year out. Frustration took over as Volpe's struggles mounted, and it's hard for a player, particularly a young one with significant expectations, to stay focused and upbeat while constantly being condemned by the fan base he was a part of growing up. Volpe could still develop into a quality MLB player, though the clock is certainly ticking in that regard. An off-season trade to a rebuilding club seems like the best option for Volpe at this point, though if he shows promise at second base or suddenly finds a fix to his ails at the plate, it's possible he'll get one last chance in the Bronx. While Volpe looks to figure out what comes next, Lombard appears here to stay, and there's reason for Yankees fans to feel plenty optimistic about their new shortstop. The 21-year-old has the tools to succeed in the big leagues. He comes with a stronger arm and more range at shortstop than Volpe. And while it's too early to say how he'll handle inevitable slumps, it sure seems like he has the confidence to handle the spotlight that comes with playing shortstop in pinstripes. Lombard also demonstrated a superior approach at the plate at the highest level of the minor leagues. While Volpe posted a 313 OBP at AAA before debuting in the majors, Lombard has a .405 OBP at the same level this year. Volpe's career OBP in the big leagues is down to 287, ranking 256th out of 281 qualified players since 2023, Volpe's rookie season. His struggles getting on base proved to be a major detriment. Although Volpe displayed more power throughout his tenure in the minor leagues, when he hit 51 home runs in 293 games, compared to Lombard's 26 homers in 333 games, he seemed to sell out for power early on in the majors. Lombard is much more willing to settle for a single or a walk to populate the base paths, rather than frequently looking to park a ball in the outfield seats. The Yankees regularly rank near the top of the home run leaderboard, so they aren't desperate for another home run threat, which makes Lombard an ideal fit for New York's lineup. So long as Lombard remains confident defensively and doesn't try to change his approach to see more balls leave the yard, he should have a long career in the Bronx and could live up to the hype and excel under the pressure that Volpe faltered under. From ESPN, 2026 NFL season, Future Hall of Famers from All 32 Teams, by Bill Barnwell. We went roster by roster to pick out the NFL players who are on track to make the Hall of Fame one day, and those who still have some work to do. How many Hall of Famers are playing in the NFL right now? It depends on when you're evaluating, of course. There are veterans near the end of their careers who have already proved themselves as locks to receive the game's highest honor one day, such as Aaron Rodgers and Derrick Henry. There are players in their prime who are well on their way, such as Justin Jefferson and Pat Surtain II. And then there are young players who haven't yet proved themselves to be Hall of Famers, but could break out in the years to come, such as Caleb Downs or Arvell Reese from the 2026 draft. Go back to 2002, the first year with 32 teams. There are 54 players who suited up for at least one game that season enshrined in the Hall of Fame. That list doesn't include Tom Brady, who becomes eligible in 2028, or borderline candidates such as Steve Smith and Reggie Wayne, who could earn enough votes to cross the threshold in the future. At the very least, we can use 55 Hall of Famers as our gauge, which is just under 3% of the 1,839 players who suited up for at least one game that season. Today, I'm going through each of the league's 32 teams and attempting to identify the players who are either on track or have a realistic hope of earning gold jackets one day. This will be my estimate of who is likely to make it using historical comparables, as opposed to my opinion of who should or should not be enshrined at some point. Naturally, that includes positional preferences. Voters have historically loved to honor quarterbacks, running backs, and receivers, but the bar is higher for linemen. I won't attempt to pick among the rookies, whom we haven't yet seen line up for an NFL snap, but I'll work with everybody else and split the most notable candidates into one of five categories. Players listed as in have already done enough to earn enshrinement given their existing resume. They could retire tomorrow and make it into the Hall of Fame after they become eligible. Those on the cusp have already done the vast majority of the work required and need only another season or two of solid play to get over the hump. As it stands, their resume might already be enough to get in, but another successful season could push them into lock territory. The keep it up categories for players who are performing at a Hall of Fame level but haven't done so for a long time for enough to guarantee their path to enshrinement. They need to play at or near their existing level for several more seasons to have a shot. Guys who have work to do aren't on track to make it to the Hall of Fame with their existing resume and or their most recent level of play. In some cases, that could be because injuries slowed their progress in 2025 or because they haven't played at a Hall caliber level for long enough. They still have a shot, but something has to change. Finally, the missing out category is for veterans who are at the point where they don't have the existing resume to make it to the Hall, nor the time to reestablish themselves as viable candidates. Though anything's possible, it will be a serious surprise if any of these players end up in Canton one day. They're far more likely to end up in the Hall of Very Good. I usually start all these 32 columns with teams on the East Coast, so let's mix things up and begin out West. Arizona Cardinals, on the cusp, Buda Baker. Baker has been stuck on some bad teams. The Cardinals have one winning season across his 9 years in the league, but Pro Bowl voters have consistently seen him as an impactful and rangy difference-making safety. He has made 8 Pro Bowls across that span. Every eligible player with at least 10 Pro Bowl appearances has been enshrined in Canton, so if Baker can earn 2 more, he should be a lock. One more might even be enough for the 30-year-old. Keep it up, Trey McBride. The invisible force field that had kept McBride out of the end zone early in his career finally lifted in 2025 as he scored 11 touchdowns, nearly doubling his total over the prior 3 seasons combined, 6. He's not quite as explosive or elusive after the catch as Travis Kelce was in his prime or Brock Bowers has been so far as a pro, but McBride makes up for that with great hands and massive target shares. Los Angeles Rams. In, Davante Adams, Myles Garrett, Matthew Stafford. I don't think I need to do much convincing here. Garrett is one of the best defenders in league history, and Adams had a 5-year peak as arguably the top wide receiver in football. The case against Stafford would have been that nobody had ever really seen him as the best QB in the NFL, or close to it, in any of his first 16 years. But after winning MVP last season, that one's out the window. He's already in the top 7 for career passing yards and touchdowns, and with an MVP and a Super Bowl victory, Stafford will waltz in. Keep it up, Puka Nacua. Nacua already has 1,486 and 1,715 receiving yard seasons to his name by the end of his 3rd pro campaign, which is remarkable, even given that those years are part of the 17-game era. Just for fun, the 2023 fifth-round pick is also one of the league's best blocking wideouts. The only questions are whether Nacua can stay on the field for full seasons at a time and whether there's any drop-off once Stafford is ultimately replaced by Ty Simpson. Work to do? Trent McDuffie, Kobe Turner, Byron Young. The talented young lineman the Rams already had up front should get a boost from playing alongside Garrett. I thought Turner was the best of the bunch last season, but Young was devastating at times and parlayed his 12-sack, 29 knockdown campaign into his first Pro Bowl. I'm intrigued to see whether the Rams can afford to keep their DL standouts, both of whom are pending free agents, alongside Garrett for years to come. San Francisco 49ers. In, Mike Evans, Christian McCaffrey, Trent Williams. Evans and Williams are easy first ballot selections. McCaffrey has struggled with injuries, but he has had multiple seasons as the best running back in the league and plays a position that the Hall is always looking to appreciate. On the cusp, George Kittle, Fred Warner. Kittle is right on the borderline of being a lock, having made 7 Pro Bowls over his past 8 pro campaigns before he tore his right Achilles last postseason. I'd vote for Kittle given his dominance as a blocker in 4 1,000-yard seasons, but tight ends can go underappreciated by the Hall at times. One more substantial season would push Kittle, 32, to the lock side of things. I'd argue the same for Warner, who had 4 first-team All-Pro nods over a 5-year span before his own serious injury a year ago. Work to do, Nick Bosa, Brock Purdy. Bosa has a Defensive Player of the Year award to his name, but a pair of September ACL tears have essentially cost the 2019 first-round pick 2 of his 7 pro seasons. He needs another great season and a couple more Pro Bowl caliber campaigns to get back on the Hall track. Purdy's efficiency has slipped since that dramatic 2023 campaign, and he has suffered meaningful injuries in 3 of his 4 pro seasons. Missing out, Kyle Juszczyk. Remember when I said a minute ago that every eligible player with at least 10 Pro Bowl appearances was enshrined in Canton? Well, Juszczyk will be a fascinating case to see whether that keeps up, given that he just earned his 10th consecutive Pro Bowl nod in 2025. Of course, while Juszczyk is a good player, it's fair to wonder whether he's racking up Pro Bowl appearances by virtue of being the most conspicuous player at a position where there simply aren't many others, just as Mike Allstott became a 6-time Pro Bowler with the Bucs. Juszczyk plays only about half of the offensive snaps in a typical game, and it seems telling that the 49ers were willing to cut him this offseason before re-signing him, saving about $500,000 in the process. I'd be a little surprised if he made it in, just given how the league has valued fullbacks. Matthew Slater, who earned 10 Pro Bowl appearances as a special teamer and for the Patriots, will also test the 10 Pro Bowl rule. Seattle Seahawks, keep it up, Jackson Smith and Jigba, and Devin Witherspoon. It's pretty remarkable that the defending Super Bowl champions don't have a single player who is either likely to make the Hall of Fame based on his prior production or one who is a big year away. But that's a product of their unique roster build. Their stars are almost all young players, while their supporting cast is mostly veterans who have been solid players throughout their time in the NFL. The 2 cornerstones from John Schneider's 2023 draft are very clearly head and shoulders above the rest of the young players on the roster in terms of tracking for Canton. Smith Njigba, 24, is coming off a career season that earned him an Offensive Player of the Year award. He seems set to stick as one of the league's best wideout for years to come. Witherspoon has been named to the Pro Bowl in each of his first 3 seasons, becoming just the 10th defensive back in league history to start his career with those honors. Just 3 other players have managed it since 1980, Everson Walls, Charles Woodson, and Patrick Peterson. Work to do, Charles Cross, Nick Emonwori, Byron Murphy, Gray Zabel. Another great rookie class from Schneider makes its presence known here, as Emonwori and Zabel produced Pro Bowl caliber seasons in their debuts. Both play positions that can struggle to earn recognition. Cross appears to have settled in as a very good left tackle, and once Trent Williams retires, could benefit from seeing more honors head his way. Missing out, Cooper Kupp, Leonard Williams. Williams went 8 years between Pro Bowl honors, earning 1 for his time with the Jets in 2017 before returning in 2024 and again in 2025 with the Seahawks. He was one of the league's more underrated defensive tackles over that span, consistently producing impressive hurry rates without the significant sack totals that usually come along for the ride. He is deservedly getting plaudits for his work in Mike McDonald's defense, but it would take something truly special throughout his 30s to get Williams into the Hall. Kupp's peak in 2021 through the first half of the 2022 season was truly spectacular, but there's a significant gap between those 18 months and what he has done over the rest of his career. Atlanta Falcons, keep it up, Bijan Robinson. The Hall loves its running backs, and Robinson has been among the best in the league across his 3-year career. The explosive plays that had curiously been missing from Robinson's profile appeared last season, and he nearly doubled his receiving totals from 2023 and 2024 with an 820-yard campaign in 2025. If Robinson can stay at or near this level while remaining healthy, he will earn a trip to Canton. Work to do, Chris Lindstrom, Drake London, Kyle Pitts Sr. Lindstrom has made 4 straight Pro Bowls at right guard for the Falcons, but interior linemen typically need to be either earning first-team All-Pro honors or making double-digit Pro Bowls to find their way to the Hall of Fame. London has been saddled with inconsistent quarterback play, which hasn't helped his chances, but he just turned 25 in July and still might have his best football ahead. Missing out, Jesse Bates III, Jake Matthews. Here are two solid veterans who will end up landing in the Hall of Very Good. Matthews was unlucky to get stuck in the same conference as Trent Williams for most of his career. Bates has spent most of his time on subpar defenses, with that two-year run on the Bengals as they competed for Super Bowls as the exception. He's such an underrated player, and the Bengals haven't been the same on defense since he left in free agency in 2023. Carolina Panthers. Work to do. Derek Brown, J.C. Horn, Tatoria McMillan. After struggling to stay healthy early in his career, Horn has mostly been able to stay on the field and earn back-to-back Pro Bowl honors for the Panthers. He has been a high-end cover cornerback at his best, although tackling can be an issue for him. McMillan got his career off to a solid start by winning Offensive Rookie of the Year, albeit amid a relatively weak class. Though a 1,014 receiving yard season was enough to earn the Panther the hardware, he'll need to be more productive to set his sights on a gold jacket one day. New Orleans Saints, on the cusp, Cameron Jordan. I wrote about Jordan's Hall of Fame candidacy last week in my look at the defensive class of 2011. I could see an argument that Jordan has already done enough to get in after a 10.5 sack season in 2025, and even a 6 sack season in 2026 would surely be enough to get him over the hump. If he doesn't reach those marks, my guess is that Jordan will still earn enshrinement one day, but it might take a few years for the Saints legend to get in. Missing out, Alvin Kamara. Kamara looked like he was well on his way to Canton after starting his career with 5 straight Pro Bowl appearances. Things haven't gone quite that way since then. Kamara averaged 5.0 yards per carry and 1,746 yards from scrimmage per season with Drew Brees at quarterback, but since Brees' retirement in 2021, Kamara has averaged 3.9 and 1,206. Kamara was able to come to terms on a restructured deal with the Saints, but he looks to set to play in a split backfield alongside Travis Etienne Jr. for the next couple of seasons. Tampa Bay Buccaneers, keep it up, Tristan Wirfs. Wirfs missed time with a knee injury last season and had more hiccups than usual in the weeks after returning, but he would still be the first pick if you were drafting any left tackle to dominate the league over the next decade. Let's hope that the hamstring injury he reportedly suffered at the start of training camp doesn't linger into the season. Work to do, Antoine Winfield Jr. Winfield looked like he could be trending toward the Hall after a 2023 season with 6 sacks, 6 forced fumbles, and 3 interceptions, but the second-generation pro missed half of the campaign that followed. Safeties typically need to stuff the stat sheet to have a shot at enshrinement, and Winfield's 2023 season has been an outlier relative to the rest of his career. He's also about to turn 28. Missing out, Chris Godwin Jr., Baker Mayfield, Vita Vea. There's another world where Godwin would have a realistic shot at the Hall. Maybe he'd have gotten a few seasons with Jameis Winston and Bruce Arians in that high-tempo explosive offense from 2019. Things might have gone differently if Godwin hadn't torn an ACL at the end of a 1,103-yard season in 2021. And Godwin was on pace to approach 1,400 receiving yards in 2024, only for a dislocated ankle in garbage time to derail his season. Chicago Bears, keep it up, Joe Tooney. Long one of the league's most reliable guards, Tooney has finally gotten recognition for his steady and impactful work on the interior after turning 30. He has made it the 4 straight Pro Bowls and been a first-team All-Pro the past 3 seasons. Tooney's impact on deep playoff runs for the Patriots and Chiefs help his case, but he'll need to win a few more All-Pro nods to get into the Hall. Work to do, Jalen Johnson, Colston Loveland, Caleb Williams, Darnell Wright. The young players on Chicago's offense have plenty of time to show what they can do. Wright took a major step forward in 2025 and was one of the league's best right tackles. Loveland didn't do much until November, at which point he became one of the league's most explosive tight ends. And Williams showed signs of the massive upside we saw from him as a prospect coming out of UFC, often at the biggest moments for the Bears as they advanced to the divisional round of the playoffs. But these players have work to do to establish themselves as upper echelon contributors. Missing out, Grady Jarrett, Montez Sweat. These are two good veteran linemen who don't have the sort of pass rush production we associate with Hall of Famers. Jarrett could have won a Super Bowl MVP for his 3-sack performance against the Patriots in Super Bowl 51 had the defense not run out of gas in the fourth quarter. I'm not sure that would have been enough to swing a meaningful number of Hall of Fame votes, though. Detroit Lions, Keep It Up, Amon-Ra St. Brown, Jahmyr Gibbs, Aidan Hutchinson, Penae Sewell. Detroit's young stars, on the other hand, have already established themselves at elite levels for multiple seasons. If Wirfs isn't the first pick for their best tackle of the next decade, it's probably Sewell, who will follow in Wirfs' footsteps this fall by attempting to make the move from right tackle to left tackle. Wirfs is one of the few to pull it off without a hitch, but I expect Sewell to follow in kind. Work to do: Brian Branch, Jack Campbell, Jared Goff, Kirby Joseph. Injuries are sadly the reason Branch and Joseph had taken a step backward, with no clear timeline for either to return after Branch tore an Achilles and Joseph suffered a still mysterious knee injury. Campbell was able to step in as a first-team All-Pro after Roquan Smith and Fred Warner went down with their own injuries last season, but it'll be difficult to hold on to those honors if the two standout linebackers are healthy again in 2026. Would Goff get serious Hall of Fame consideration? Not right now, although his resume is better than you think. He has made 5 Pro Bowls and 2 deep playoff runs, but his limitations were on display in the Super Bowl loss to the Patriots. Goff is 3rd in career passing yards through 10 seasons, trailing only Matt Ryan and Peyton Manning, both of whom played more games than him. Goff also hasn't missed a game to injury since 2021. If he stays healthy, he'll probably retire in the top 10 for career passing yards, and he could push to hit the top 5. If there's playoff success and even a Super Bowl win along the way, he might have a shot. Green Bay Packers, on the cusp, Micah Parsons. Parsons is facing a late start to the 2026 season after tearing his left ACL in December, but he was already well on his way to becoming a Hall of Fame lock. He has now started his career with 5 seasons of 12 or more sacks. Even if we lower the threshold to 5 11-sack seasons to account for 16-game schedules in years past, the only other player to start their career in a similar fashion is Reggie White. I might feel like Parsons was already in if he had won a Defensive Player of the Year award or 2 over the first 5 seasons, but even without one, he's close. Work to do: Tucker Kraft, Jordan Love. Kraft was emerging as a potential league-wide tight end 1 before suffering his own ACL tear last season. If he returns to that same form after recovering from the knee injury, Kraft could start earning real consideration in what will likely be a post-Travis Kelce world. He's the most likely of the Green Bay pass catchers to leap into annual Pro Bowl consideration. And of course, one of those players breaking out would do wonders for Love's chances of approaching Hall of Fame status. Missing out: Xavier McKinney. McKinney has earned first and second team All-Pro nods in his first 2 seasons with the Packers. Charles Woodson is an example of a player who built most of his Hall of Fame case after coming to the Packers midway through his career, but Woodson already had 4 Pro Bowls and a Defensive Rookie of the Year award under his belt before joining Green Bay. McKinney would need to repeat his 2024 seasons a few times to have a shot. Minnesota Vikings, on the cusp, Justin Jefferson. Jefferson has more receiving yards through his first 6 seasons than any player in NFL history, narrowly topping Randy Moss, Torrey Holton, and Jerry Rice. And although Jefferson plays in a higher volume passing era than any of those players, consider that Moss was catching passes from Dante Culpepper, and Holt, Kurt Warner, and Rice, Joe Montana, had Hall of Famers under center. Jefferson's best quarterback as a pro has been Kirk Cousins. There will be plenty of competition at wide receiver in the years to come, but assuming Jefferson bounces back from an uneven 2025 season with better QB player, he's only another year or two away from earning his plaque. Smith isn't currently on the Vikings roster, but the 14-year pro hasn't yet retired either, and there are no other Vikings in the Hall of Fame picture at the moment, so let's touch on his candidacy here. Smith probably will land in the Hall of Very Good based on his existing resume. Though he was a consistently impactful safety in Minnesota and made it to 6 Pro Bowls, Smith was a first-team All-Pro only once. He racked up 39 interceptions and 21 sacks over those 14 seasons, which are solid totals. But consistency might actually hurt him. Smith never topped 5 interceptions or 3 sacks in any campaign, though he hit those figures in 4 different seasons. He might have earned additional All-Pro honors if he had produced more concentrated totals and put together a few 7 or 8 interception campaigns. Smith also made it as far as the conference championship only once, so he won't get a significant postseason boost. Dallas Cowboys, Keep It Up, Tyler Smith. Of all the big names on the roster, Smith is the one who has played at a high level most consistently over the past three seasons. The best way for interior linemen to earn Hall of Fame consideration is to rack up Pro Bowl appearances early and often, and the Cowboys' left guard has three of them in three seasons since kicking his inside from left tackle after his rookie campaign. He had a viable case as an All-Pro last season and turned 25 only earlier this year, which could mean that his best football is still to come. Work to do: Tyler Booker, CeeCee Lamb, George Pickens, Dak Prescott, Quinnen Williams. On the other hand, here's where many of those big names reside. Lamb has made five straight Pro Bowls and continues to produce steadily, but his 1,749-yard season in 2023 is an outlier relative to the rest of his career. Lamb averaged nearly 103 receiving yards per game that season and hasn't topped 80 per game in any other campaign so far as a pro. He could get to Canton with five more good to very good seasons, but a more realistic path might be another year or two like the one we saw in 2023. Prescott's potential Hall of Fame case is the sort of thing that should fuel morning debate shows in the 2030s. Postseason success has obviously eluded the quarterback, and he has missed significant chunks of time with injuries in three of his 10 years as a pro. But he has been steadily productive when healthy over the past seven seasons. He was second in MVP balloting in 2023, albeit a season when Lamar Jackson won 49 of 50 first-place votes. Given the playmakers in Dallas and his intelligent style of play, Prescott should continue to produce into his late 30s. The problem is that Goff, a more productive player with a more significant postseason resume, might already be ahead of him in that upper-middle class tier of potential Hall of Fame quarterbacks, let alone when we consider the likes of Jackson, Josh Allen, and Patrick Mahomes. Prescott might end up landing somewhere around Phillip Rivers in terms of career value, and although Rivers just reset his Hall of Fame clock after unretiring a year ago, I'm not sure the former Chargers/Colts QB will end up getting in. New York Giants, missing out: Odell Beckham Jr., Brian Burns. Nobody on the Giants appears to be on a Hall of Fame track at the moment, although edge rusher Abdul Carter or quarterback Jackson Dart could obviously change that quickly if they deliver on their potential in year two. Receiver Malik Nabers is coming off a serious injury, and offensive tackle Andrew Thomas has struggled to stay healthy. Burns is still only 28 and had a 16.5 sack season in 2025 and has three Pro Bowl appearances to his name, but playing for struggling organizations won't help his chances, as Burns has been on only one team that won as many as seven games through his first 7 years in the league. There are just too many edge rushers who have either been more productive or have more time to rest career, which is usually an automatic path into the Hall. Two factors might give voters pause. One is the number of injuries that have cost Johnson a couple of games or more per

keep it up, Jalen Hurts, Kenyon Mitchell. I thought the Prescott Hall of Fame discussion was going to be tough. Hurts has obviously had rough points at times over the past few years, but he has also done two things the Hall of Fame loves: play quarterback and won a lot of games. Hurts is 57-25 as a starter and has two trips to the Super Bowl, winning the game's MVP award when the Eagles blew out the Chiefs. He also finished second in regular season MVP balloting to Patrick Mahomes in 2022, with a late season shoulder injury costing Hurts a chance at taking home the hardware. The 2026 season feels critical for Hurts, who lost A.J. Brown during the offseason before a move to a new offensive system under Sean Mannion. If he continues to play at his existing level and make a deep playoff run every few years, though, Hurts shouldn't have trouble reaching the Hall of Fame. Work to do: Saquon Barkley, Jalen Carter, Jordan Davis, Cooper DeJean, Jonathan Greenard, Cam Jurgens. At different points while putting together this list, I had Barkley in one of three different tiers. Is he on the cusp? Sure, if the cusp means having another season like his legendary 2024 campaign. Is he on pace to get there if he keeps up his existing level of play? Maybe, if he runs off six more seasons like 2025, when he was productive with significant play volume without being anywhere near as explosive or efficient as he had been the previous year. Barkley's career has been similarly structured to Christian McCaffrey's, but the 49ers' back has enjoyed higher highs more often than his Eagles' counterpart. The strength of Barkley's case will be his three best seasons, including a transcendent 2024 campaign and two very good seasons in 2018 and 2022. There will be a fair perception that Barkley didn't always have much to work with in New York, although that will fade to memory after Barkley retires and eventually becomes eligible for the Hall. My instinct is that he needs at least one more year in which he competes for Offensive Player of the Year honors to get in. Right now, he might be in a tier with players such as Jamal Lewis and Jamal Charles, great backs who needed longer peaks to be enshrined. Washington Commanders, work to do: Jaden Daniels, Laremy Tunsil. Daniels enjoyed a spectacular rookie season, but the injuries that some analysts feared were likely to be a regular occurrence for the 210-pound quarterback reared their head in 2025. He was limited to 4 complete games and 17 tries. He still profiles as a superstar when healthy, of course, but Daniels has to prove that he can stay on the field to push for the Hall one day. Missing out: Terry McLaurin, Stephon Diggs. McLaurin turns 31 next month, so while it feels like he's a relatively young player, we've probably already seen his best pro seasons. Consider that Justin Jefferson, who was drafted 1 year after McLaurin, is nearly 4 years younger. McLaurin had pieced together 5 consecutive 1,000-yard seasons before an injury impacted 2025 campaign, most of which came with replacement-level quarterbacks throwing him the football. Healthy seasons for McLaurin and Daniels in 2026 could augur a potential career year, but it might be too late for the 2-time Pro Bowler to earn serious consideration. Denver Broncos, keep it up: Nick Bonito, Quinn Meinerz, Pat Surtain II. Bonito has been a sensation since entering the starting lineup for the Broncos, racking up 27.5 sacks over the past 2 seasons. He's playing only 61% of the defensive snaps, which hints at the Broncos preferring him in more of a situational role, but there's the potential for even more growth if defensive coordinator Vance Joseph ups his snap share in 2026 and beyond. Meinerz and Surtain are 2 of the absolute best players in football at their respective positions. Work to do: Zach Allen, Bo Nix, Jalen Waddle. If anyone has the potential to go down that Cameron Hayward or Kyle Williams path and build a Hall of Fame case strictly based on being honored in their late 20s and 30s, it's Allen. A breakout season with the Cardinals in 2022 earned the Boston College product a big free agent deal with the Broncos, but Allen really started to get the attention his play deserved only in 2024 when he was a second-team All-Pro. Allen bumped up to the first team last season when his 47 quarterback hits were 8 more than any other player in the league. Missing out: Garrett Bowles. Bowles has been underrated for most of his career, and it was great to see the stalwart left tackle earn his first Pro Bowl and first team All-Pro nods in 2025. At 34 years old, though, Bowles is much closer to the end of his career than the beginning, and offensive linemen have a tough time making it to the Hall without significant accolades. We don't have time to make it through the rest of the teams. Perhaps we'll pick it up in a future episode. From ESPN, Argentina's Football Association unanimously approved for July 15th to be National Football Teams Day in commemoration of the

0: Alba Celeste victory over England in the semifinals of the 2026 World Cup. Trailing 1-0 going into the 85th minute, Argentina rallied for a 2-1 victory over England to reach the final for the second successive World Cup. The date was chosen to commemorate the Alba Celeste great and historic victory over England in the semifinal of the 2026 World Cup, AFA said in a statement following Wednesday's council executive meeting. The team, led by Lionel Scaloni, were trailing the English side by a single goal, but thanks to goals from Enzo Fernandez and Lautaro Martinez, managed to turn the result around and send the whole country into a frenzy, with people flooding the streets in celebration. Well, that's all the time we have for this week's show. I hope you enjoyed it. For Mind's Eye, I'm Gary Wesselman.
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1: You know that we read the Arizona Daily Star every day. But did you know that our subscription to the Star is donated and has been for many years? 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Many thanks to the Arizona Daily Star from all of us at Sun Sounds.
2: Good morning and welcome to Sun Sounds of Tucson, Arizona. Today's date is the 20th of August, 2026. My name is Alan Jones and I will be reading the news today from the Arizona Daily Star. The headlines for today: Monitoring Border Wall Work Harder, UA opens first tribal land medical school branch, conservationists had to hike miles to document site, voucher reform measures won't qualify for Arizona ballot, and U.S.-South Korea to cut length scope of military drills. Our first story: U of A opens first tribal land medical school branch. Attribution to Prerana Sanavanapa of the Arizona Daily Star. The University of Arizona is opening what it calls the nation's first ever medical school branch, offering a Doctor of Medicine MD degree on the land of a tribal nation where students can get a tuition-free education, although a UA administrator said there aren't enough Native American students enrolling. The UA offers a three-year accelerated MD program at its medical colleges in Tucson and Phoenix, and the Phoenix College has recently been expanding branches into specific regions of the state. The UA announced a medical school branch in Yuma in December of 2025, along with Onvida Health, while this second branch, announced Tuesday, will be in the Gila River Indian community in partnership with Gila River Healthcare, the community's tribal-operated healthcare system. Frederick Woodensford, Dean of U of A's College of Medicine, Phoenix, said there are sadly not enough Native American students selected to be part of U of A's three-year MD granting primary care accelerated program because not enough applied. However, Woodensford said, by training future physicians through this branch and this program in communities that need it the most, the UA is increasing the likelihood graduates will choose to practice and build their careers here. This branch campus will create a seamless pathway from medical school to residency training and ultimately to clinical practice, he said in his speech at the official UA event announcing the partnership. The event took place Tuesday at the Gila River Resorts and Casino in Chandler, and brought together almost 300 attendees from the U of A, Gila River Health Care, Gila River Indian Community, the Arizona Board of Regents, and a local elected official. Equally important, our students will become part of this community, Woodensford said. They will learn firsthand about the historical, cultural, social factors that influence health and well-being here, and develop the understanding and relationship that are essential for delivering exceptional care. He told the Star Tuesday that the issue of fewer Native American students is a pathway problem. The number of Native American students who graduate from college is small, he said. The best Native American students get offers everywhere, full scholarships everywhere, he said. So it's really a competition with the Ivy Leagues. They can go anywhere. Literally anywhere. So, if there are a few in Arizona, we're hoping that we will reduce the financial burden, eliminate it, we'll start to attract those types of students. Because if we don't have that, they're probably not going to come to Arizona, because they have options everywhere else. Woodensford said, any and all students who have a college degree can apply to be in the three-year accelerated MD program at the UA, which will welcome its first class of students in July next year. the Gila River branch will bring in 30 students, 10 each year. Gila River Healthcare will invest more than $23 million through 2034 to establish and support the branch, including faculty positions, student scholarships, and educational infrastructure. Students will do the first 18 months of their foundational medical education in Phoenix before moving to Sacaton, the capital of the Gila River Indian community, for the last 18 months of the program. Different from having to do traditional clinical rotation, the students will work under faculty supervision to care for patients across a wide range of clinical settings. Wondersford said, the three-year accelerated MD program in Yuma and now in Gila River is focused on primary care in the two communities, and so students interested in internal medicine, pediatrics, or family medicine can apply like any other medical student. Our next story. Monitoring border wall work hard. Conservationists had to hike miles to document the site. Attribution to Henry Breen of the Arizona Daily Star. Federal authorities have closed all of the nearby roads, so Russ McSpadden had to walk through miles of desert in triple-digit heat to document early work on the second border wall through Organ Pipe Cactus National Monument. The Southwest Conservation Advocate for the Center for Biological Diversity hiked roughly 15 miles on Sunday and Monday to photograph several swaths of public land that have been cleared so far for the massive construction project. It was a scorcher, McSpadden said, but it was the only way to find out for sure what was really going on at the 330,000-acre National Park service site 150 miles southwest of Tucson. On Tuesday, his Tucson-based environmental group released the first photos of the work at Organ Pipe, where federal contractors are now building a second 30-foot-tall bollard-style barrier parallel to the first border wall constructed there during President Donald Trump's first term. One set of images shows a pair of heavy construction vehicles parked in a staging area that McSpadden said is being expanded, probably as a louder lay-down yard for bollards and equipment. Another set of images, taken about a mile to the west, shows a strip of Sonoran Desert, land roughly 100 feet wide, that had been scraped clean of everything except for a handful of saguaro cactuses to make way for the second wall. That's a treasured Sonoran landscape that has been bulldozed, he said. To reach the site, McSadden had to park just outside the closed area announced by the Park Services on July the 31st, and find his own way across the desert, since all monument roads near the border are also off-limits to pedestrian traffic until further notice. He began his reconnaissance mission on Sunday by hiking about 4 miles to check on Quitoboquito Springs, a desert oasis less than 100 yards from the international boundary that is home to several rare aquatic species found nowhere else in the U.S. He didn't find any signs of new construction activity there, he said, so he sat by the water and watched the endangered Sonoran pupfish and Sonoitan mud turtle swim. There's nothing going on here yet, McSpadden said. It's still as beautiful as ever. Under a $443.1 million contract with U.S. Customs and Border Protection, Tempe-based Sunt Construction is slated to build 13 miles of primary barrier and 45 miles of secondary barrier along the southern edge of Organ Pipe and neighboring Cabezi Prieta National Wildlife Refuge. Eventually, the Trump administration wants double walls stretched across the entire border from California to Texas, including all 373 miles in Arizona. Last year, Congress allocated $46.6 billion for the project, which CPB officials have called a critical investment in national security. In a written statement to the Star in April, the agency said, both border walls are needed to create a secure space in between and help agents funnel illegal traffic through ports of entry for detection and law enforcement resolution. Critics dismiss it as a colossal waste of taxpayer money that will needlessly sear the landscape, block wildlife movement, and destroy cultural and historic sites. Conservationists are particularly worried about Cuitabuquito Springs, a site considered sacred by the Ohodom people and where the secondary wall poses a threat to endangered species habitat and the water sources on which they rely. University of Arizona freshwater biologist Michael Bogan heads up the multi-agency Sonoita Mud Turtle Recovery Team. He said the all-volunteer group had finalized an emergency salvage plan for the endangered turtles, just in case the construction activity puts their survival in jeopardy. Some plastic kiddie pools and other rescue materials have already been staged at the site. "We're on standby," Bogan said. "We're in the same kind of wait-and-see wait and watch mode that everyone else is." Though the roads leading to Cuitabuquito are closed to the public, the park services still drive there, as can anyone with an active permit to conduct research at the springs, Bogan included. Organ Pike staff members typically visit the site several times a week, he said. They're kind of being our eyes and ears, so to speak. While the CPP has not publicly disclosed any specifics about what it plans to build at Cuitabuquito, agency officials have said they are working with the Interior Department to avoid the springs and minimize the impact to sensitive resources there. But with waivers in hand that exempt border wall construction from federal environmental, endangered species, and historic preservation laws, McSpadden said there is nothing really to stop them from doing as they please and little recourse in the event of some catastrophic mistake by the contractor. "I've heard the reports that they're going to do this in a sensible way, but I'll believe it when I see it," he said. He means that literally too, though McSpadden said he wouldn't wish long hikes in 108-degree heat on anyone. He intends to make regular return trips to Cuitabuquito and elsewhere at Organ Pike to monitor work on the secondary wall there. "I think the public deserve to know what's happening on public lands," he said. "When no one's looking, that's when the mayhem occurs." Our next story. U.S. and South Korea to cut length and scope of military drills. Attribution to Joyce Lee and Hee Jin Kim from Reuters. South Korea and the United States will cut short annual joint military drills to 5 days from 11 and scale back some field training, the allies said on Wednesday, after President Donald Trump ordered a substantial reduction in U.S. participation. The change in the drills comes as Chinese Foreign Minister Wang Yi visits South Korea on Wednesday and Thursday for regional security talks, expected to cover developments on the Korean Peninsula. North Korea's Kim Yo-yong, sister of leader Kim Jong-un, late on Wednesday dismissed the move, saying the nature of the exercises remained provocative and aggressive, even if the scale and duration has been reduced, according to a statement published by the state media, KCNA. The Ulchi Freedom Shield exercise, which began on August the 17th, will now run through August the 21st, South Korea's Joint Chief of Staff and Pentagon officials said, instead of the original end date of August the 27th. South Korea Defense Minister Ahn Gyu-baek said the allies were moving to cancel the drill's second phase, media said, adding that it had been expected to involve counter-attack operations after an initial defensive phase. At the suggestion of the United States, the countries agreed on partial adjustments to the duration and scope of the drills. The JCS said some combined field maneuver training would be scaled back, although details were still being discussed. A U.S. Department of Defense official said the department had substantially reduced the exercise and associated live training events, with some cancelled or switched to simulations. The changes would preserve essential readiness and training aims with no degradation to U.S. training objectives, the official added. The changes followed Trump's orders on Sunday to substantially reduce the U.S.'s role in the drills, citing his very good relationship with North Korea's leader Kim Jong-un. On Monday, Trump added that Kim had responded to his steps without giving any details. Trump's objectives in the order appears to be to pressure Seoul over the pace of its promised U.S. investments under a trade deal, shift attention away from U.S. challenges in Iran, and reopen diplomacy with Pyongyang, one analyst said. Trump is trying to catch three birds with one stone here, said Ellen Kim, senior fellow at Korea's Economic Institute of America. Kim Yo-jong said, she was unaware of recent communications between the two, but added that Kim Jong-un held fond personal memories and feelings towards Trump. The relationship between the two leaders remained excellent, KCNA quoted her saying. North Korea had earlier on Wednesday denounced the drills and said it would continue exercising its right to self-defense against what it called military threats from Washington and Seoul, KCNA said. In a commentary, it called the United States and South Korea warmongers, raising tension on the Korean Peninsula, but stopped short of mentioning Trump, his order, or the scaling back. North Korea's decision to issue the commentary, rather than a statement by a senior official or a military show of force, may signal an effort to leave room for diplomacy, said Hong Min, a researcher at the Korean Institute for National Unification. Trump has pushed aides to arrange an in-person meeting with Kim as soon as this autumn, the Wall Street Journal said, citing U.S. officials. He has discussed holding talks during a possible November trip to Asia for the Asian Pacific Economic Cooperation Summit in Chinese technology hub of Shenzhen, the paper added. Reuters could not immediately verify the report. The White House did not respond to a request for comment on its approach to North Korea or the military exercises. Pyongyang routinely condemns joint U.S.-South Korean military exercises as rehearsals for invasions, while Washington and Seoul say they are defensive and necessary to ensure a readiness against North Korea's military threats. Neither South Korea nor U.S. officials knew in advance about Trump's order, South Korean Foreign Minister Chow Hyun told a parliamentary hearing on Wednesday. On Tuesday, President Lee Jae-myung said the Ulchi exercises were defensive and Seoul had no intention of using them to attack North Korea or heighten tension on the peninsula. China, North Korea's only formal treaty ally, has not commented directly on Trump's remarks, but Chinese Foreign Minister Wang Yi said in Seoul that Washington should change its hostile policy towards Pyongyang, South Korea's Yonhap reported. Our next story. Voucher reform measures won't qualify for Arizona ballot. Attribution to Kira Riley and Howard Fisher of Capital Media Services. A measure proposing major reforms to the Empowerment Scholarship Account Program will no longer go to voters after missing the mark on signatures, according to a ruling from Arizona Supreme Court. In their Tuesday ruling, the justices stopped short of issuing a final signature count, but they said set out a formula to calculate the final number and sent the issue back to a trial judge who will decide if at least 255,949 votes of the initial drive signatures are valid. But attorneys on both sides of the Proposition 212 agreed in a filing that under the state high court preferred formula, the measure missed the minimum requirement by around 12,000. That means voters won't get the chance to decide whether to enact further guardrails on enrollment spending academics, safety and security, and the more than $1 billion program, commonly known as the Education Voucher Program. Tuesday's Supreme Court decision on the fate of Proposition 212 is not a total loss for its backers. In a separate ruling, the justices said Proposition 145, written by the legislators' majority Republicans as a kind of poison pill, should Prop 212 pass, cannot be sent to voters. That proposition was promoted as a protecting the ability of children in military families who get ESAs to save up the money not spent each year for college. Proposition 212, as written, would have eliminated such banking for all voucher recipients, and it was worded to take effect regardless of whether voters approved or rejected Proposition 212. But Timmer, writing for the unanimous court, pointed out that Proposition 145 did more than that. It sought to put a provision in the Arizona Constitution that any law passed that would undermine the right of military families to keep their voucher dollars would be entirely void, and not just the provisions of the law dealing with military families. The High Court rejected arguments that the two provisions are close enough to allow lawmakers to put them into a single take-it-or-leave-it package. An examination of relevant factors show the provisions are not sufficiently interrelated to form a consistent and workable proposition that, logically speaking, would stand or fall as a whole, the Chief Justice wrote. She said the poison pill in Proposition 145, invalidating any future changes, also would have affected the constitutional right of people to propose their own laws, something entirely separate from the discrete question of vouchers for military families. The ruling is significant, as the committee that was pushing Proposition 212 already is seeking volunteers for some potential future effort. The High Court decision blocking a vote on Proposition 145 means there will be nothing in the Arizona Constitution to block another bid. We will now move on to the Tucson and region news. Our first story. Tree protest spreads into Mexico. Attribution to Henry Breen of the Arizona Daily Star. A tree-sitting protest on the Arizona border has become an international affair, with the addition of an activist in a second tree on the Mexican side of the line. Federal contractors arrived at their border wall work site in the San Rafael Valley, about 20 miles east of Nogales, on Tuesday, to find someone camped out in the branches of another Fremont cottonwood in the path of construction. According to a news release from the protest organizers, the new demonstrator is a Mexican national who joined in hopes of halting the wall project and keeping the second giant tree from being knocked down. "It's a bi-national tree site now," said Russ McSpadden, Southwest conservation advocate for the Tucson-based Center for Biological Diversity, after visiting the site of the protest on Tuesday. The demonstration just entered its fourth week in the almost ghost town of Lochiel, which workers brought in by North Dakota-based border wall contractor Fisher Sand and Gravel used heavy machinery to knock down three towering cottonwoods along the international boundary on July the 27th. The trees were believed to be at least a century old, but were growing within the so-called Roosevelt Reservation, a 60-foot-wide strip of land along the border that is owned by the federal government. That put them directly in the path of the primary and secondary border walls the Trump administration wants to build through this quiet grassland and along the entire southern border from San Diego to the Rio Grande. To stop the contractors from knocking down a fourth cottonwood, Nick named the grandmother tree, a handful of activists have been taking turns sitting in its branches about 60 feet above the ground for the past 3 weeks and counting. "This resistance isn't new, but there's new energy behind our binational community gathering together against this physical and social attack on our home," said Zach Palmer, a resident of both Naco, Sonora and Naco, Arizona, in a statement from the protest group. If this wall is built, history will show that it was done against the will of the people who call this land home, and we have a specific long-term agenda item to bring this wall down. Activists have been camped among the cottonwoods off and on since June when U.S. Customs and Border Protection confirmed in a letter to the Sierra Club that the trees would be cut down to make way for the double border wall. Organizers said hundreds of concerned people have since rotated through Lochiel to support the tree site. Their growing protest camp on the north side of the border has now been joined by a sister camp on the Mexican side. The new tree the activists are defending is located mostly in Mexico, though its roots and part of its canopy almost certainly extend into the U.S., McSpadden said. That tree is right on the line, so it's an interesting situation. The two cottonwoods are close enough that demonstrators were able to string a banner between them that read, "Resistance is fertile." The protest has drawn support from one of America's best-known tree sitters, Julie Butterfly Hilfe, who in the late 1990s spent 738 days camped in a 200-foot-tall redwood tree in Northern California that she ultimately saved from loggers. Hill told the British newspaper The Guardian earlier this month that the protesters in Lochiel were shining light on the destruction caused by the border wall with the sort of direct action that only becomes necessary when every other system has failed. The wall work in the San Rafael Valley is part of a $1.5 billion contract Fisher Sand and Gravel won in December to build a 21 miles of primary barrier and 91 miles of secondary barrier from west of Sasabe to Coronado National Memorial south of Sierra Nevada. CBP was awarded more than 30 construction contracts since September, as the agency races to spend $46.6 billion from Congress approved last year for the wall off the southern border. Our next story. Proposed election law changes can go to voters. Attribution to Howard Fisher of Capital Media Services. Arizonans will get a chance to decide on a package of proposed changes in election law due to a new state Supreme Court ruling. The court rejected arguments that the Republican legislatures who wrote Proposition 144 put too many visions into a single take-it-or-leave-it package. Tempe City Councilman Randy Keating had filed suit against the ballot measure, saying each of the provisions should have to be offered to voters on their own merit. The measure covers topics ranging from who can spend money to influence campaigns to a requirement for all voters, including those who vote by mail, to provide identification. Justice John Lopez wrote for himself and three other justices in the ruling, "These provisions are interrelated because each regulate the same context, the conduct of public elections." Lopez said, "It's irrelevant that each of the proposed changes could be presented to voters separately." Chief Justice Ann Scott Timmer and Justice Maria Elena Cruz disagreed, saying two of the changes that Proposition 144 would make are not sufficiently interrelated to be presented to voters as a single package. They said those provisions, one on having early ballots tabulated on site when dropped off, and the other giving lawmakers broad powers to enact new election laws, are not sufficiently linked to everything else the measure could do if approved. "Voters should be permitted to consider the two sections separately," Timmer and Cruz wrote. They said putting them in a single package violates constitutional requirements prohibiting disparate subjects from being put into a single ballot measure. Tuesday's ruling addresses only whether Prop 144 will be on the ballot. Still to be decided is what voters will be told about the measure through the description on the ballot. That group, America First Legal, contends that Democratic Secretary of State Adrian Fontes is trying to mislead voters by using words designed to get them to reject the GOP-crafted ballot measure. A trial judge rejected those claims. America First Legal Now is seeking Supreme Court review. Proposition 144 has multiple provisions. It would place a provision in the Arizona Constitution saying only citizens can vote. It also includes restrictions on spending by foreign nationals to influence elections and a mandate for all voters to show identification when casting a ballot. Keating is filing suit said constitutional amendments must be sufficiently related to a common purpose or principle to form a consistent and workable whole. What lawmakers put into Proposition 144, he said, were far-flung areas of the law. When a trial judge rejected the claim, Keating appealed. The Supreme Court majority, while acknowledging the multiple sections, rejected his claim. They embrace the single general topic of election administration of public elections, Lopez wrote. Their concern is a single new constitutional section, and they are quantitatively similar in their shared aim of ensuring that Arizona elections are decided by and only by eligible citizen voters. Timmer and Cruz said, that's true of most of the provisions, but not the two they said voters should be allowed to decide separately. One deals with the issue of early ballots, which voters can mail back or can choose to drop off at a polling place. Generally speaking, election workers have taken these ballots back to a central office where they are processed by comparing the signatures on the outside of the ballots with existing records. Only if they match can election workers open the envelope and tabulate the result. Proponents have said the high number of people who drop off early ballots unnecessarily slows the results. Proposition 144 would allow but not require those who bring early ballots to polling places to present the same kind of identification they would need if voting in person. If that matches the envelope, could be opened there and the ballots immediately tabulated along with those cast in person. The dissenting justices said that should not have been combined with the other provisions and instead offered on its own. They also argued that voters should have been given the option to separately consider putting language in the Arizona Constitution to say all future election laws are presumed to be legal as long as they are considered to what the legislative considers a legislative state interest. That is defined as covering everything from getting timely election results to the broader category of preserving public confidence in the integrity of elections. The wording in that section also is behind the separate legal challenge to the ballot wording. Under Arizona law, the Secretary of State is required to prepare a short title for each measure, as well as a brief explanation of the effect of voting, yes or no, on the item. That language goes on the ballot itself. James Rogers, attorney for America First Legal, contends that Fontes broke the law by writing that approval of the language spelling out the authority of the legislature may make it harder to challenge election laws. Rogers said that amounts to making improper legal predictions in a way that could affect whether people decide to vote for the measure. Maricopa County Superior Court Judge Adele Ponce rejected that argument. The fact that this is unknown precisely how the language will be applied or interpreted by the courts does not preclude the Secretary from describing its potential impact, nor does it render that description false or clearly misleading, she wrote. Rather, the description can reasonably be regarded as an attempt to provide necessary and appropriate information to the voting public. The justice had not said when they will rule on that issue. Our next story. Crashed streetcar back in service. Attribution to Tim Stella of the Arizona Daily Star. Streetcar 105 paused potentially when it arrived at the corner of North 4th Avenue and East 8th Street. That was the corner where it collided with another streetcar, number 103, on August the 16th, 2025, sending both out of service for the last year. but after a minute, number 105 dinged and rolled into North 4th Avenue. Streetcar 105 was back in service. That means not just that Tucson's mass transit service was able to repair a streetcar, but that service can return to normal timing after a year of less frequent service. During that year, only 5 streetcars have been in use, rather than the normal 6. But that will return to normal now that 105 is back. Repairing both streetcars has been a challenge, in part because the company that built them, United Streetcar, folded in 2014 and 15. However, SunTran Mechanics, aided by local auto body mechanics from CarStar and WSP Engineers, were able to put 105 together for the low price of $75,000, says Michael Oglesby, the general manager of SunTran. This wasn't a simple matter of taking a streetcar into the shop and repairing it, he said. 105 is back because people refuse to give up on it. Streetcar 103 is a different story. It suffered more damage because it was struck from the side by number 105, and it's still in the shop. One of the difficulties, Oglesby said, is that moving the streetcar somewhere else to repair it is itself very costly. While many of the parts in Tucson's streetcars were made by subcontractors that still exist, not by United Streetcar itself, number 103 still suffers from the manufacturer's closure. We're having more of an issue fixing the 103 because there was more internal damage, and getting OEM original equipment manufacturer parts is impossible, so we're having to refurbish a lot, Oglesby said. A federal investigation determined operator error on the part of the person driving streetcar 105 caused the collision. That operator resigned after the collision, Oglesby said. Before the collision, in August, the SunLink line could run 6 streetcars and keep 2 out of service at a time. Now, even with 103 out, SunLink will run 6 streetcars again and keep just 1 out of service. Our next story. Study. Arizona charter schools among the best. Attribution to Alexander Hardle of the Arizona Republic. Arizona no longer has the nation's top-ranked public high school, according to a new report from U.S. News and World Report. But BASIS charter schools continue to dominate the national rankings, placing 11 campuses among the country's 100 best public schools. BASIS schools also took 3 spots on the list of the top 5 charter schools in the country, and 3 of the list of top 5 STEM high schools in the country. Out of the top 10 best public schools in the country, Arizona failed to make the cut, with the first Arizona school coming in at number 15. But 13 Arizona schools made the list of the top 100 for the best public schools in the country. In 2024, 12 schools made that top 100, while 11 schools made it in 2025. Charter schools are tuition-free and operate independently of traditional public school districts, meaning they have more flexibility in the operation of the school. They still adhere to some regulations that apply to traditional public schools, such as being prohibited from charging tuition or being affiliated with a religion. The Arizona schools that made the cut in 2026 were: number 15 was BASIS Oro Valley, number 16 was BASIS Goodyear, number 29 was BASIS Prescott, number 38 was BASIS Chandler, number 42 was BASIS Mesas, number 50 was University High School in Tucson, number 51 was BASIS Scottsdale, 52 was BASIS Flagstaff, 58 was BASIS Tucson North, 61 was BASIS Aquatarki, 62 was BASIS Peoria, 74 was BASIS Phoenix, and number 79 was Gilbert Classical Academy High School. Despite BASIS schools performing well, Arizona lost its 2-year hold on the top spot. BASIS Peoria was ranked first in 2024, while BASIS Tucson North was ranked first in 2025 for the best public high schools in the country. Arizona performed well in the rankings for the best charter schools and best STEM high schools. Basis Oro Valley was ranked second for best charter school in the country, while Basis Goodyear was ranked third and Basis Prescott ranked fifth, respectively. In the category for best STEM high schools, Basis Aquataki came in second, while Basis Chandler came in third and Basis Scottsdale came in fifth. Lamont Jones, managing editor of U.S. News, said Basis charter schools were preparing their students well for college and other types of post-secondary education. They do a great job of educating students for life after high school, whether those students want to do, Jones said. Basis was founded in Tucson but has schools globally. In 2018, the Charter School Network in Arizona attracted controversy when Recorded revealed it had obtained about $5 million in parent donations, in part to subsidize teacher salaries. At the time, it was reported that one of the schools was asking parents for $1,500 per child. Overall, Arizona was ranked number 28 among states. That category was based on which states have the largest proportion of eligible high schools in the top 25% of rankings. Last year, Arizona was ranked number 32. Massachusetts was ranked number 1 both years. We will now move on to the nation and world news. Our first story. Blanche backs Pirro after Trump criticism. Attribution to Robin Respart of Reuters. Attorney General Todd Blanche says that he backs top Washington, D.C. prosecutor Jeanine Pirro, who was criticized by President Donald Trump for the way she handled the case of alleged vandalism at the Lincoln Memorial reflecting pool. I absolutely support U.S. Attorney Pirro, as does President Trump, Blanche said Sunday on NBC's Meet the Press program. The Trump administration fast-tracked a renovation of the Lincoln Memorial reflecting pool ahead of the nation's 4th of July celebrations at a cost of about $14.7 million. Within a week, an algae bloom developed and material at the bottom of the pond started peeling off. Federal authorities subsequently charged former U.S. Olympian David Hearn and others with vandalism. In a court filing asking for the case against Hearn to be dismissed, Pirro blamed the reflecting pool's peeling issued on flawed work by the contractor and accused the Interior Department of providing incomplete information at first. Trump subsequently posted that Pirro should be revisited her hastily made decision to drop the case. Blanche said he does not fault Trump for being frustrated over the matter, adding that a witness said they observed vandalism. That's different than whether ultimately we have the proof. I think judging her on a single case because of the evidence that we had is not fair, he said. The White House has asked the Justice Department to examine potential new charges related to the alleged vandalism at the newly renovated pool. U.S. Attorney Pirro is doing a phenomenal job enforcing that, going after anybody who's doing it, Blanche said. Blanche was narrowly confirmed to be Trump's Attorney General earlier this month by U.S. Senate Republicans after a bipartisan concern over Blanche's independence. During his interview on Sunday, he refused to say that the Justice Department would operate independently of the White House. No, I'm not going to pledge that, Blanche said. NBC, but, said he would act with integrity and prosecute without fear of any sort of favor. Our next story. Palestinian American travels to his West Bank home. Attribution to Pasha Magid from Reuters. He watched from thousands of miles away on a security camera feed as militant Israeli settlers encircled his West Bank house, fearing he could lose his home forever amid increasing Israeli seizures of Palestinian property in the occupied territory. Lori Ridi, a Palestinian American living in Toledo, Ohio, owns one of three homes that have been under Israeli settlers' siege for about a week in the occupied West Bank village of Cresera, a case that drew U.S. condemnation. After watching anxiously from the U.S. for several sleepless nights, the 46-year-old, who grew up in Cresera before immigrating, decided to board a flight from Detroit for the Middle East and try to visit his home on Monday. "I can't let the settlers steal my house while I was watching," he told Reuters upon arrival at Tel Aviv's Ben-Gurion Airport. Reuters documented Rudy's journey from the Detroit airport to his home on the outskirts of Cresera, a tiny village in an area of the West Bank that has been frequent settler attacks and land seizures. As Rudy traveled up a windy, rocky road to his house, perched on the hilltop, several settlers could be seen milling around in the distance and Israeli military troops patrolling the area. Accompanied by several journalists, Rudy waited about 100 yards from his home entrance for about half an hour before military vehicles escorted the group through the large concrete gate. Rudy began construction on the house 3 years ago on land owned by his grandparents and farmed by his family for generations. He said he wanted his daughters to have a home in Cresera so they would connect to their roots. He entered the house about 7 p.m., the sunset casting a purple glow on the horizon. Rudy went to the roof and raised an American flag. Rudy said that his house is in an area that Israeli-Palestinians peace accord in the 1990s put under Palestinian Authority control. "The settlers shouldn't be here," he said. Rudy, brothers Cresseri, said the nephews have been staying in the house to protect it without running water and electricity after settlers cut it off, according to townspeople. Our next story. Trump approval ratings sink again. Attribution to Fernando Cervantes Jr. of USA Today. President Donald Trump's political woes continue as he fell to a new record low since his return to the White House, according to a new Reuters Ipsos survey, with only 1 in 3 Americans approving of his job performance. The poll, released on Monday, found that only 33% of Americans approved of Trump's performance, down 2 percentage points from another Reuters Ipsos poll from earlier this month. Trump's performance on the latest poll marks the lowest approval rating the president has seen in Reuters Ipsos tracking since his return to the White House in 2025. The number also ties Trump's worst approval rating during his first term in office in December of 2017. The Reuters Ipsos poll was conducted Friday to Monday among 1,166 U.S. adults. The poll's margin of error was plus or minus 3 percentage points. The president continues slumping in the polls comes as an overwhelming majority of Americans say they were concerned that the war on Iran would continue for an extended period of time. According to Reuters, the ongoing war has paralyzed a fifth of the global oil trade, causing gas prices in the United States to shoot up. According to a AAA, the average price of a gallon of gas sat at $4.06 on August the 17th, an increase of nearly a dollar compared to the $3.13 per gallon recorded on the same date in 2025. In the August 17 poll, 80% of Americans, including 87% of Democrats and 71% of Republicans, believe the U.S. involvement with Iran would continue for an extended period of time. Our next story. Mafia link feared in Sicilian Grandmaster theft. Attribution to Crispian Balmer from Reuters. The theft of 4 paintings by Renaissance master Antonello de Messina may have involved organized crime and raised troubling questions about security at a museum in the Sicilian artist's hometown, a local official said. Enzo Caruso, Messina's counselor for culture, said it was difficult to understand how thieves could have removed the works in a matter of minutes without detailed knowledge of the museum's layout. "It's a very, very strange affair," Caruso told reporters on Monday. The theft on Saturday has shocked Italy and revived memories of the infamous 1969 disappearance of a masterpiece by Caravaggio from Palermo Church, a case long associated with the Sicilian Cosa Nostra mafia and never solved. Caruso said the stolen Antonello works were so famous that selling them on the black market would be virtually impossible, raising the possibility that they could be used as bargaining chips or collateral in criminal dealings. The mafia, it's possible, they might try to blackmail the state itself in order to return them. These are the kinds of dynamics that ordinary people never get to see, he said. He said another possibility was that the paintings could be used as guarantees or currency within the criminal underworld. The thieves entered Messina's Ascensia Regional Museum on Saturday evening while the city was celebrating a religious festival that brought thousands into the streets. The burglary only came to light some 2 hours later when tourists found two Antonelli paintings, apparently discarded by the thieves, leaning against the museum railings. Our next story. ICE proposes plan to protect officers from liability. Attribution to Kanisha Singh of Reuters. The Immigration and Customs Enforcement Agency put forward an insurance plan that could protect local police officers who make immigration arrests from potential financial consequences if they are accused of misconduct while on duty. ICE, which is the face of President Donald Trump's immigration crackdown, proposed to help pay for liability insurance for local officers trained and deputized to enforce federal immigration laws, a proposal document said. According to the plan laid out in the document, officers could obtain professional liability insurance covering up to $500,000, which can cover legal fees, settlements, and judgments depending on the policy's terms. Officers would be reimbursed up to $250 legal fees, settlements, and judgments depending on the policy's terms. Officers would be reimbursed up to 200

of liability for violating Americans' rights while helping ICE arrest people, Biot said on social media. The document said ICE was considering hiring a contractor to help in outreach training and communication support for its specific partnerships with local departments under immigration laws. The contractor would hire an insurance vendor and process reimbursements. ICE asked for industry feedback by later this week. Trump says his immigration crackdown and deportation drive is aimed at improving domestic security. Rights groups say the crackdown violates free speech and due process rights and creates an unsafe environment, particularly for ethnic minorities who raise concerns about racial profiling. Our next story. U.S. warns about hacking efforts aimed at water plants. Attribution to A.J. Vicens of Reuters. Several U.S. government agencies warned that unidentified hackers are trying to breach devices made by Siemens that are used to monitor and operate water facilities and other critical infrastructure systems, according to a cybersecurity advisory published on Wednesday. The warning comes amid widespread cyber incidents targeting local water systems in multiple states in recent weeks, in attacks cybersecurity experts suspect are linked to Iran. The advisory describes an active threat to all Siemens S7 series programmable logic controllers across multiple critical infrastructure sectors, including manufacturing, energy, water and wastewater, chemical, food and agricultural facilities, according to the warning issued by the National Security Agency, FBI Department of Energy, Environmental Protection Agency, and the Department of Homeland Security, Cybersecurity and Infrastructure Security Agency. Depending on specific circumstances, compromises of these devices could lead to disruption of critical processes, safety incidents, downtime or equipment damage, compromise of sensitive data, compliance violations, and escalating impacts across interconnected systems, the government warned. Siemens did not immediately respond to a request for comment. According to the advisory, the hackers are using AI to dramatically reduce the technical expertise and time required to develop exploit that can successfully compromise the systems, the agency said. Our next story. Researchers hope to ID a boy who died in 1932. Attribution to Celine Martin of USA Today. An unnamed boy may soon be identified if genetic genealogists can raise enough money to have his remains exhumed. Known only as the Boxcar Boy, the child was found dead in a Southern Railway boxcar in September of 1932 in central North Carolina. Estimated to be between 14 and 16 years old, the boy was crushed by steel beams as he slept. News outlets shared information and a photo of the boy in attempts to identify him, but he was never identified. The boy was buried in a Charlotte cemetery nearly 2 weeks after he was found, still unnamed, according to newspaper archives. The Ramaphosa College of New Jersey's Investigative Genetic Genealogy Center, which works to identify unnamed people and solve cold cases, asked community members in March for donations to exhume the boy's body and hopefully give him his name back. The fundraiser, a joint effort between the center and the Charlotte Mecklenburg Police Department, is just over $1,000 away from its $11,000 goal. On August the 13th, the center heard from someone who promised to donate the remaining funds for the exhumation and reburial, said Karen Binder, director of the Ramaphosa College Investigative Genetic Genealogy Center. If the exhumation is successful, the center will pay for DNA testing and then provide pro bono investigative genetic genealogy services to identify the boy, Binder said. Here's what little known about the boxcar boy and how community members have banded together to identify him. The boy was found dead in a Southern Railway company boxcar. There was a steel beam against

his head, and his skull was crushed. According to a death certificate reviewed by USA Today, his chest was also crushed according to newspaper archives. We know nothing about this boy, but we feel that he should have the privilege of a Christian burial and that he should find friends in his city to take care of him after death, even though he knew no one here before he died, Peel said. The fundraiser that will help exhume his body, identify him, and rebury him can be found at tinurl.com/boxcarboydonations. That again is tinurl.com/boxcarboydonations. This brings us to the end of today's broadcast of the Arizona Daily Star. Thank you for listening. This is Alan Jones signing off.

0: Hello, everyone, and welcome to the National Geographic Society program, brought to you by Sun Sounds of Arizona. My name is Chuck Berry. I'm your Sun Sounds volunteer reader. I'll be reading articles published in August of 2026 by the Geographic Society. Our first article is titled, Vesuvius Revisited, A New Story of the Day the World Exploded. It was one of history's most dramatic moments, but the eruption of Mount Vesuvius wasn't a single disaster. Recent evidence reveals how three settlements faced three distinct fates, reshaping our understanding of how ancient Romans lived and died. It's written by Sam Keen. Outside, the world was vanishing. A scum of ash was thickening on the surface of the Gulf of Naples, and black fumes were swallowing the sky above. In a waterfront warehouse in the Roman town of Oplanus, 5 dozen people cowered in terror. Some clutched gold coins and jewelry, family wealth snatched up in panic. Others gripped common iron tools and little more. One young woman hugged her swollen belly, terrified for the unborn child inside. Their ages and social classes varied widely, but they'd likely all gathered in a storeroom on the water's edge for the same reason. To await a rescue boat, they were increasingly fearful would never come. What happened that day in AD 79 began with a single event, the eruption of Mount Vesuvius. But each settlement in the volcano's shadow, including the most famous Pompeii, experienced a distinct catastrophe depending on its location relative to the volcano and the timing, speed, and direction of the material Vesuvius spewed. A handful of lucky folks within those communities escaped, but many suffered agonizing deaths. Some when pebble-sized pumice, called lapilli, rained down for hours, collapsing buildings onto them. Others when superheated avalanches of ash, gas, and rock, known as pyroclastic currents, scorched everything in their path. The commercial hub of Pompeii largely escaped the pyroclastic currents, but disappeared beneath more than 10 feet of wind-borne lapilli. Heaps of ash then hardened around the dead, leaving cavities that, when filled with plaster in later centuries, produced the now iconic casts of their death throes. The posh coastal retreat of Herculaneum was mostly spared the lapilli, but got pummeled by pyroclastic currents that carbonized organic materials like papyrus and entombed the city beneath 60 feet of stone. Oplontus, situated between Pompeii and Herculaneum, was hit by both, preserving an elaborate frescoed villa as well as the skeletons of dozens of victims. No one waiting for help in that storeroom made it out alive. By the time any rescue boat could have arrived, the men, women, and children huddled there would already have been buried beneath 30 feet of debris, where they remained for the better part of 2,000 years. Since the first systematic evacuations of the Vesuvius region in the 18th century, scholars have puzzled over the lives of the victims. Modern researchers, armed with tools like artificial intelligence and advanced DNA analysis, are uncovering what earlier generations could only guess at. Discoveries from these three sites are shining new light on life in the Roman Empire. In Oplontus, the skeletons in the storeroom promise rare insights into class and gender dynamics. In Pompeii, a buried latrine is spurring a first-of-its-kind genomic study about ancient diet and health. and in Herculaneum, researchers have gleaned clues about the era's philosophy and moral codes from a cache of carbonized scrolls that have recently been rendered readable with virtual unwrapping technologies. What's emerging is a coherent story about a world not so distant from our own, a thriving society preoccupied with social inequities, health and wellness, and what it means to lead a fulfilling life. Pompeii. No one knows who lived at the stately mansion in southern Pompeii, now known as Casa della Regina Carolina, after the Queen of Naples, who sponsored initial excavations there in the early 1800s. The home was distinguished above all by its approximately 8,000-square-foot garden, a meticulously landscaped oasis near two busy theaters with trees, vines, flowering plants, and private shrines for prayer and reflection. The home's second story was destroyed during the Vesuvius eruption, and almost all decoration on the first floor's walls has crumbled away. But the replanted garden remains a shady refuge amid the daily throngs of tourists who hurry by without realizing the real treasure here lies below the surface. Genetic archaeologists generally extract DNA from bones or other biological material, and have done so before at Pompeii. But a team co-led by Katie Barrett, an archaeologist at Cornell University and a National Geographic explorer, recently succeeded in taking DNA from soil samples of Casa della Regina Carolina's garden, discovering evidence for olives and grapes. Future work there and elsewhere could identify rare varieties or lost cultivars, hinting at households with a taste for the exotic. More important, this work proves something fundamental, that fragile DNA has very likely survived within the ancient soil at Pompeii. Building on this study, Barrett and her colleagues now hope to piece together details about the home's inhabitants, what they ate and drank, and potentially how they fell ill and cared for their sick. In fact, they're already extracting genetic material from a spot less glamorous than the garden, the home's latrine complex. Above ground near the kitchen, two toilets occupied separate but adjacent rooms, like a modern restroom's individual stalls. But below ground, pits collecting human waste were connected. Last summer, the team partially excavated one of those pits, about a yard wide. Asked whether her crew smelled anything funny as they dug, Barrett laughed and recalled a urine smell, very faint, very subtle. Their samples are being analyzed by Flavio De Angelis and Eduardo Amarim, geneticists at Arizona State University, who are searching for DNA from multiple organisms, including intestinal worms, to explore disease burdens in Pompeii. But their main focus is the gut microbiome, the diverse community of bacteria populating the human digestive tract that gets shed in stool. Two people's guts can carry significantly different bacterial mixes depending on diet. Certain species thrive on milk, others on sugars, fats, or proteins. By measuring the relative abundance of each bacterium's DNA in the latrine, the team hopes to reconstruct what the household ate and how varied their table was. The latrines may also yield human DNA, which could reveal details about the home's inhabitants. Once a single grand home, the property had been divided into a larger unit and a smaller one by the time Vesuvius erupted. Each had its own latrine, and Barrett suggests that comparing DNA from both might reveal the relationship between the households. Finding similar DNA could suggest that the smaller one was an in-law suite. Matched DNA might indicate a rental property, or the presence of many unrelated individuals could suggest something else. Perhaps the owner was an influential person, receiving petitioners at home. We're interested in telling the story of everybody else who would have been part of this house, Barrett says. De Angelis and Amorim also hope their genetic analysis can provide insight into psychological ailments in the Roman era. The human gastrointestinal tract contains roughly 100 million neurons between the esophagus and rectum. Anything that affects them, including gut bacteria, could in principle affect brain function. There is a direct connection between the gut microbiome and mental health, says De Angelis. Studies among population today have already identified associations between specific bacteria and conditions like bipolar disorder and schizophrenia, and also with these diseases like Alzheimer's. The team's samples could reveal the presence of these ailments in the ancient world. Although they lacked the dazzle of Pompeii's most famous artifacts, breathtaking frescoes, sculptures, candelabras, DNA data from Casadella Regina, Carolina, are just as revealing. While a latrine might seem gross and unbeautiful, Barrett says, in many ways we can learn more from things like toilets and trash heaps than we can from beautiful statuary. Next up, Herculaneum. The items looked like trash, nothing but scorched bundles of old cloth. But when diggers excavating a villa in Herculaneum in 1750 took a closer look, they were surprised to realize that they'd actually found papyrus scrolls. The scholars brought in to examine the scrolls, estimated to number between 650 and 1,000, some whole and some in fragments, were both thrilled and frustrated. On the one hand, they represented the only known library to survive from antiquity, a sensational find. Yet the scrolls were so delicate that they could barely be handled safely, much less unwrapped and read, a veritable time capsule from the past, only we lacked the tools to open it. At least until recently. Thanks to new technologies, the stories and accounts recorded in these age-old scrolls are beginning to trickle out. We normally think of natural disasters destroying objects. Rarely do we consider how they preserve them. When Vesuvius erupted, hot pyroclastic currents swallowed up and sealed off Herculaneum, eventually forming 60 feet of overlying rock. Organic material there, wax tablets, wooden cradles, loaves of bread, didn't decay so much as bake into carbonized fossils. The scrolls met the same fate. Today, all but a few of them reside in Naples, locked in cabinets deep inside a national library. Most look warped and charred. Others look as if somebody stepped on a burrito, then blowtorched it. Their tight black wrappings are incredibly delicate, as fragile as butterfly wings, a conservator once said. Over the centuries, scholars tried several times to coax the scrolls open, using everything from infusions of mercury to a machine that tugged the ends with silk threads and deposited the crumbling flakes onto adhesive pig bladder membranes. From this work, they learned that the collection consisted mostly of Greek language works by Philodemus, a 1st century BC Epicurean philosopher, known for his musings on topics like theology and morality. Despite a few triumphs, most attempts at unrolling only destroyed the papyri without yielding much, and officials finally banned all such attempts a quarter century ago. The equivalent of thousands of pages of text, more than the collected works of Shakespeare, seemed destined to remain forever mute. Then, in the early 2000s, a computer vision specialist at the University of Kentucky, named Brent Seals, developed a plan to virtually unwrap the scrolls. He would first capture 3D images of their internal layers using X-ray tomography, similar to a hospital CAT scan. Software would then segment the scan into patches, flatten them for easier reading, and scour them for ink. Over the past several years, Seals has expedited the laborious process by working with AI experts like Giorgio Angelotti to do various tasks, including detecting and enhancing ink, which can impart a distinct texture to papyrus, like dried mud. He also publicly released his team's images of the scrolls, inviting programmers worldwide to tinker with the ink detection algorithms. To incentivize this work, he partnered with two Silicon Valley financiers in 2023 to launch the Vesuvius Challenge, which offered cash prizes for hitting certain milestones, like reading the first letters. Seals can still recall the thrill he felt 9 months later when a trio of college and PhD students successfully excavated 2,000 Greek letters across 16 partial columns of text, making those passages visible for the first time in 2 millennia. "The rocket was lit," he remembers thinking. Dozens more scrolls have since been scanned and fed into Seals' program, though it's not as if whole texts just magically pop out now. Due to ancient damage, papyri are often missing words or whole columns, and the AI has limits. It scrutinizes each pixel and declares it ink or not ink, but cannot recognize letters, much less interpret passages. That work falls to scholars like Frederica Nicolardi, a papyrologist and professor at the University of Naples Federico II, who served as a judge on the Vesuvius Challenge. The longest digital unwrapped scroll, an astonishing 20 feet, initially presented a mystery. Given the holes in certain words, a researcher on Nicolardi's team, Maria Sciarra Robustelli, spent several minutes puzzling over each one, and when she finally did decipher them, the words seemed wildly out of place. "I was confused because I expected something different, philosophical words or something," Robustelli says. Instead, she found terms like barbershop and perfume shop. Equally confounding was a phrase another scholar identified: to get drunk. What kind of philosophy was this? Nicolardi's team eventually traced the passage to Characters, a work on ethics written by a student of Aristotle's in the 4th century BC. It came from a section on the repulsive man, which criticizes busybodies who start frivolous lawsuits or boast about drinking at social haunts like barbershops and perfumeries. The overall scroll, they determined, was a previously unknown portion of a larger work by Philodemus called On Vices. It dissects character flaws and moral failings and offers guidance on becoming a better human being. This work seems to have a practical, everyday bent, a contrast to the often esoteric academic philosophy of modern times. And lastly, Uplantis. In 1974, construction crews sinking pylons for a school gymnasium in the town of Torre Annunziata struck something unexpected. Instead of bedrock, they discovered an ancient Roman warehouse and its storeroom full of skeletons. This was a remarkable archaeological find. People from all walks of life, all killed in the same disaster and perhaps in the same instant. By the time of their death, Uplantis was a well-established suburb of Pompeii, with one of the most elaborate villas in the entire Vesuvius region, a site now known as Uplantis A. An inscription on a clay amphora there links Uplantis A's owners to the Poppaea, the family of Roman Emperor Nero's second wife. The home's grandeur is still overwhelming today. Marble sculptures and fountains, a 200-foot swimming pool, and masterpiece frescoes, says University of Texas professor John Clark, who leads excavations as co-director of the Uplantis Project. The mostly intact frescoes, depicting sphinxes, centaurs, peacocks, figs, and more, have been found in many of the 103 rooms discovered here so far. The villa's west wing is still being excavated. But there are ominous signs if you look closer. Damage to some frescoes marks where superheated gas from pyroclastic currents tore through in AD 79. Other walls show violent bulges, like hernias. And while the villa once stood on a 40-foot cliff overlooking the Gulf of Naples, detritus from the eruption pushed the modern shoreline out half a mile. Around 300 yards east sits a large warehouse known as Uplantis B. It stood two stories tall, with more than 70 rooms arranged around a central courtyard. Townhouses with shops surrounded it. Some 1,600 clay amphorae turned up, many stacked upside down to dry, suggesting merchants bottled wine there. Piles of now carbonized pomegranate skins, commonly used in leather tanning, hint at other crafts. But the most prized discovery from Uplantis B lay in a dark, cave-like storeroom on the ground floor. Because the bodies of the Uplantis victims were buried by ash, topped off with pyroclastic material, their bones remained intact. Whereas ancient cemeteries were often segregated by class, the freak destruction of Uplantis preserved a diverse array of people in one spot, leaving behind one of the most scientifically valuable assemblages of Roman dead. Today, Uplantis B's courtyard looks bucolic, with stately columns and mossy stones. A block of amphorae sits to one side, fused together in volcanic deposits. However, the upper story is too unstable to visit and has been taken over by noisy penguins. For years, the place was easy to overlook, but Valeria Amoretti, a bioarchaeologist who heads the Applied Research Laboratory at Pompeii, sees something rich in these ruins. "We are so focused on Pompeii," she says, "sometimes we forget to take a look at the suburbs." Despite good intentions, excavators in the 1980s failed to document the storeroom skeletons in the detail scientists would today. They didn't always distinguish carefully between bodies lying atop each other and bones from individuals becoming mixed up. The situation left behind scores of specimen bins full of skeletal parts in plastic bags has become a literal puzzle to sort out. The remains now reside in Amoretti's lab, where her team is reassembling the skeletons piece by piece, work that could deepen our understanding of gender, class, and the prevalence of violence in the ancient world. On a recent visit, one of Amoretti's graduate student researchers, Valentina Giacometti, pulled out several bags. One held half a jawbone, another the shattered fragments of a spine. Giacometti has spent years laying the pieces out on tables, fitting them back together. While earlier excavators counted 54 victims, Amoretti's crew has identified at least 60, including toddlers and unborn children. They were found in two distinct clusters. Roughly 20 victims were positioned deep within the barrel-vaulted room, clutching tools and lanterns. The rest were near the door, perhaps first in line for a rescue boat, and laden with coins and jewelry, including gold necklaces, a silver snake bracelet, and an emerald and pearl-encrusted pendant. To some, this disparity suggests two social groups, laborers and enslaved people in the back, merchants or elites at the front. Even in the face of death, it seems, the hierarchies of Roman life held firm. And with that, we have run out of time today. That ends the broadcast. You've been listening to the National Geographic Society program, brought to you by Sun Sounds of Arizona. My name is Chuck Berry. It's been my privilege to be your volunteer reader today. I hope you enjoyed the program. Stay well, stay safe, have a wonderful week, and thank you so much for spending your time with me today.
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This is Lee Pettit, volunteer reader for Sun Sounds of Arizona. And this is Arizona History. In this half hour, I'll be reading selected chapters from Arizona Oddities, Land of Anomalies and Tamales by Marshall Trimble. There'll be a hot time in the old town tonight. Fires were always a menacing threat to frontier towns. The boom towns of Prescott, Bisbee, Jerome, and Tombstone all burned to the ground several times during their heydays. With all those coal oil lamps and candles, it only took one careless mistake, and it was Katie bar the door. The first generation of buildings and houses in those western towns were usually made of wood, and by time the business district had burned down two or three times, the folks learned their lesson and began to rebuild with bricks and mortar. Mining towns like Bisbee and Jerome, built on hillsides, were the most vulnerable. When a fire started in the lower part of town, it might be the kiss of death for the homes and buildings higher up the slope. Old-timers claimed you could spit tobacco juice off your front porch and it would splatter on your neighbor's roof. When mothers let their children play outside, they had to be tethered to the house by a rope, lest they fall off the yard. Bisbee lived through several major fires, the worst being in 1885 and 1887. It was still as dry as a tinderbox in 1907 when a gas stove exploded in a local boarding house in Brewery Gulch, destroying 76 homes and damaging others. The volunteer firemen brought it under control by dynamiting other structures to create a fire break. The following year, the city established a fire department. Several months later, on October 14th, a fire broke out in a closet at the Grand Hotel, and the flames quickly engulfed the whole building. Even though many of the buildings were brick, the fire quickly spread through the business district. A newspaper reported the flames could be seen almost 200 miles away from Pinal Peak above the town. The firefighters were thwarted by low water pressure as flames continued to consume the town. They finally managed to contain the fire by dynamiting some buildings, but not before it had done $750,000 in damage to homes and businesses, leaving 500 people homeless. Jerome, perched on the side of Cleopatra Hill, had five major fires during the 1890s. Three of those occurred between 1897 and 1899. They burned with such regularity that some religious zealots proclaimed after each big fire the Almighty was punishing Arizona's Sodom and Gomorrah for its sinful ways. A Mrs. Thomas of Phoenix, who represented the Salvation Army and claimed the gift of prophecy, declared after each fire, "God held the torch that started each of the fires, and he isn't done with Jerome yet. Until Jerome repents and washed away its sins, divine anger will not be dissipated, and more fires would sear the slopes of Cleopatra Hill." During one fire, a madam named Jenny Bowders rushed down to the fire station and promised lifetime free passes if they could rush up the hill and save her house. It's said the firefighters rose to superhuman effort as they charged up to save Jenny's place. During its heyday in the early 1880s, Tombstone had three major fires. The first one occurred on June 22, 1881, after a local bartender decided to check the contents of a whiskey barrel. He made the mistake of peeping into the bunghole with a lighted cigar in his mouth. The barrel exploded, destroying the town's business district, and did $250,000 in damage. The second happened on May 25, 1882. Within a month, the businesses were up and running again. There was a third fire in the summer of 1882, but it didn't wipe out the town. The new Huachuca Water Works had a storage capacity of 1.1 million gallons. Pressure could shoot water 150 feet. It was a warm, sultry evening in Prescott on July 14, 1900. The saloons and gambling casinos along Whiskey Row were gearing up for a big Saturday night shindig. Gamblers were dealing cards. The bar girls were hustling drinks. The sounds of piano music emanated from each raucous saloon. Boisterous, devil-may-care cowboys, railroaders, and miners were bellying up to the bar for a night of revelry. Yavapai County's colorful sheriff, George Ruffner, was heard to comment, "To jail all the drunks tonight, you'd have to put a roof over the whole town." Over at the Scopel Hotel on the corner of Goodwin and Montezuma Streets, a miner came in from his shift, jammed his pick candle into the wall, and started sprucing up for a night on the town. Anxious to get down to the saloons, he forgot to blow out the candle. Sometime around 10:30 p.m., the candle set fire to the wooden structure,
and soon the entire hotel was engulfed in flames. The fire quickly spread through the business district. Volunteer firemen pulling hose carts rushed out to fight the flames, which had by now engulfed notorious Whiskey Row. Folks grabbed what they could and rescued it from the raging flames. The barber hoisted his chair and tools from the burning destruction and moved his business to the plaza's bandstand. Down at the famous Palace Bar, loyal customers gallantly picked up the back bar and all its precious contents and carried them across Montezuma Street, where the county courthouse sits today. Others packed up the piano and carried it to the safe environs of the plaza. Prescottonians weren't going to let something like a fire spoil their Saturday evening. So while Prescott burned through the night, business resumed outdoors. The barber continued to cut hair. The bartender continued to pour drinks, and the piano player kept playing. The most requested tune that evening was "There'll Be a Hot Time in the Old Town Tonight." A Miracle in the Wilderness. With the exception of Tucson, southern Arizona was virtually abandoned by Americans in 1861, when the military posts were vacated and the army was withdrawn due to the Civil War. With no soldiers to police the region, Apache war parties roamed the hills and mountains, raiding at will. It was dangerous to travel outside the walls of the old pueblo. The Penningtons were the first American family to settle along Sonoyta Creek. The family patriarch, Elias Pennington, moved his family from Tennessee to settle in the northeastern part of the Republic of Texas in 1839. For the next 15 years, they farmed, and he also freighted goods to Louisiana. But he was a restless soul and thought northeast Texas was getting too crowded. Over the years, his family had grown, and he wanted more space. He now had 8 girls and 4 boys. So Eli set out to the Brazos River country, where he found some good land. But when he returned to fetch his family, he found his wife, Julia Ann, had passed away, leaving him with a large family to raise. He decided to move to California, where they could get a fresh start, so he and his children joined a wagon train bound for the Promised Land. They traveled west across the Texas Hill Country and plains, crossed the Pecos River, passed through El Paso, and headed toward what would one day be Arizona, passing through Doubtful Canyon, Apache Pass, and Dragoon Springs. They forded the San Pedro, where the town of Benson is today. In June of 1857, they arrived at Fort Buchanan, a post recently established, on Sonoyta Creek. It was good cattle country, and the nutritious grass grew shoulder-high in some places. The game was plentiful, but hunting was dangerous, for fear of roving bands of Apache. The Penningtons decided to withdraw from the wagon train and remain in the beautiful area along Sonoyta Creek. For the next couple of years, Eli ran a small freighting business and supplied hay for the fort. His eldest daughter, Larsena, caught the fancy of most of the young soldiers of the fort, but none was able to win her heart. The lucky guy who did was John Page, a handsome rounder who'd arrived in Tucson in 1857 with the notorious Texas gunfighter Jeff Ake. On Christmas Eve, 1859, 22-year-old Larsena, the prettiest of the Pennington girls, married Page. The wedding was a memorable event, as it was one of the first American weddings in the old pueblo. The following March, the couple moved to Bill Kirkland's ranch at Canoa, 30 miles south of Tucson. Kirkland also had a lumber business in the Santa Rita Mountains that supplied both Fort Buchanan and Tucson. John went to work with his friend Bill Randall, cutting timber at the lumber camp in Madera Canyon, 13 miles east of Canoa, while Larsena tutored 10-year-old Mercedes Saiz Quiroz, the daughter of a Mexican widow in Tucson and a ward of Kirkland's, teaching her to read and speak English. The mosquito-infested valley along the Santa Cruz River turned out to be unhealthy for Larsena, and brought on a recurrence of mountain fever she'd contracted earlier at Fort Buchanan. So, on March 15th, 1860, she and Mercedes boarded an ox cart and moved up to the lumber camp near the mouth of Madera Canyon near a small stream, where the cool mountain air was much better for her health. She brought with her a rocking chair and a feather bed. Both were wedding gifts from Kirkland. The morning after their arrival, her husband had gone to the pinery and Randall had gone off to hunt deer. 5 Tonto Apache, far from their usual haunts north of the Gila River, struck. They'd been watching the camp since the day before. Mercedes was outside the tent when an Apache rushed up and grabbed her. Larsena's dog began fiercely barking. Larsena, who was inside the tent, heard the girl's terrified scream. Suddenly, the tent flap opened, and an Apache warrior rushed in.
She tried to reach for the revolver hidden beneath the bed covers, but he quickly grabbed her, took her pistol, and pushed her outside. There, Larsena found herself surrounded by four more warriors, armed with lances and bows and arrows. All of them were quite young, except for the one who burst into the tent. She attempted to scream for help, but hesitated when one pressed his lance against her breast. While Larsena and Mercedes stood terrified, the Apache looted the tent, scattering provisions and generally trashing the area. They amused themselves by cutting open the flour sacks. When they'd finished their mischief, they gathered what they could carry, as they were traveling on foot, then headed north with their two captive girls. One had gathered up the feather bed, taking it as booty, but found it cumbersome, so he sliced it open, scattering feathers to the wind. Around noon, Randall returned to the camp, found it had been plundered, and Larceda and Mercedes missing. He rode hard back to Kanoa and alerted Kirkland, who sent a rider to Fort Buchanan, while he rode to Tucson for help. Back at the lumber camp, Page gathered some friends and picked up the trail. The next day, Captain Ewell and a detachment of Company G, 1st U.S. Dragoons, rode north from Fort Buchanan to try to catch up with the Apache band. The warriors and their two captives followed a trail in a northeasterly direction. Along the way, Larsena, already a veteran of life on the frontier, broke off twigs and tore off small pieces of cloth from her dress, marking a trail for the rescuers. The Braves were in too big of a hurry to further molest the captives or take notice of Larsena marking the trail. Climbing the steep hills and the Santa Ritas began to take its toll on Larsena, and toward the end of the long, tortuous day, they paused on top of a high ridge. One member of the band had been left behind to act as rearguard. He rushed forward and told the others they were being followed by white men. Earlier that day, the older Indian had taunted Larsena by pointing the revolver he'd taken at her head. Mercedes heard him say in broken Spanish they were planning to kill her. He motioned for her to take off her dress and shoes. She was clad only in a thin chemise and petticoat and was barefoot. He motioned again for her to take the lead. As she walked in front of the group, she felt the sharp pain from a lance that he thrust in her back. As she fell forward down the steep grade, two of them followed along, hitting her with rocks and piercing her with their lances. She crashed into a pine tree. As she lay there, one picked up a large rock and slammed it against her head. Believing she was dead, they dragged her body behind a tree and left her lying in a bank of snow. Sometime later, she regained consciousness and heard her husband's voice and the barking of her dog at the top of a hill. She tried to call out, but her voice was too weak. Then she heard them leave, believing they were hot on her trail. One of the Apache was wearing her shoes, causing her husband and the others to believe Larsena was making those tracks. She lost consciousness again and lay there at the foot of the tree for 3 days. When she awoke, she attended to her wounds as best she could and swallowed some melted snow to slake her thirst. She looked out across the Santa Cruz Valley and recognized a familiar landmark, Huerfano Butte. She would use it to find her way back to the Madera Canyon. She knew that trying to climb back up to the trail would be impossible, but now she knew the general direction back to the camp and made her way down the slope. She figured she had traveled at least 12 miles after she was taken. Day after day she crept, supporting herself with her hands and subsisting on seeds, berries, wild onions, and melted snow. The nights were freezing cold and the days witheringly hot. At one point, she found a soft grassy area and decided to bed down for the night. But when she discovered she was in a bear's den, she quickly crawled away. For days, she slowly made her way back toward the camp. Her bare shoulders blistered from the sun, and her bare feet pierced with stones. Blood clots covered her head. Still, she plodded southward, crawling or walking on all fours, until she came to a ridge that looked down on the road leading into Madera Canyon, where she saw some men with an ox cart. She tried to call out, but her voice was too weak, so she took her petticoat, tied it to a stick, and waved it like a flag. But they drove on without seeing her. 2 days later, Larsena walked into the camp from which she'd been taken more than 2 weeks before. It was now abandoned, but she found coffee and flour scattered on the ground. She gathered up some flour and mixed it with water from the creek, then built a small fire and baked herself some bread. Afterward, she bathed her wounds in the stream and, feeling somewhat refreshed, slept. The next morning, she awoke to the sounds of people talking. She crawled in that direction and made her way to the woodcutter's main camp in the canyon. The first person to see her was the camp cook, a black man from Texas named Hampton Brown. At first, he thought the spooky apparition crawling toward him was the spirit of some poor dead soul. In barely audible voice, she said, "I'm Larsena Page." He reached down, picked her up, and carried her into camp.
At first, they didn't recognize her. Marcena was bloodied, sunburned, and emaciated. The first thing she asked for was a chaw of tobacco. A courier was sent to Tucson to fetch a doctor. Word of her miraculous survival reached her husband, John, just as he was planning his third expedition to find her. He'd followed the trail to the Rincon Mountains, east of Tucson, to the Catalinas, never giving up hope of finding her alive despite the fact that he'd learned through the Apache grapevine she was dead. The doctor from Tucson arrived and believed she was going to die, but John put her in a wagon and drove to Tucson where, in time, she made a full recovery. Captain Ewell was able to negotiate Mercedes' release in exchange for some Apache prisoners. There was a huge celebration in the old Pueblo when the little girl returned with Kirkland. The church bells at San Agustin were ringing, and the citizens applauded as she was returned to her grateful mother. The citizens also hailed the tireless efforts of Captain Ewell, Bill Kirkland, and John Page for her safe return. Many believe the older Apache who spoke broken Spanish was Eskimensen, a Pinal Apache who'd married into the Aravapai and later became their chief. Their village was located where Aravapai Creek joined the San Pedro River northwest of Tucson. He was well known to struggle with the truth, but he played an important role in the ransom and return of Mercedes. The trail led directly to his camp, but he denied having the little girl. He could, however, secure her release from those who did have her, if Captain Ewell would exchange the 20 Pinal Apache captured in an earlier skirmish with the Dragoons. Ewell agreed to the lopsided prisoner exchange, for the child's safe return was far more important. Bill Kirkland was present, and Ewell loaned him his horse to take the youngster back to Tucson. Several years later, on April 30, 1871, a punitive expedition made up of Tohono O'odham Indians and Tucsonians raided Eskimensen's village in the infamous Camp Grant Massacre. By 1859, the Pennington family was living on a small ranch near the old town of Calabasas, just a few miles from the storied Pete Kitchen's Fortress Ranch. Their farm came under attack from bands of Apache many times, and the girls often had to help their father and brothers fight off the raiders. Eli Pennington stubbornly refused to abandon his ranch, declaring he had as much right to the land as the Apache. If they wanted to cross his place on their traditional plundering forays into Mexico, so be it. But like his neighbor Pete Kitchen, he was going to fight to protect his family and his property. Frequently, in his absence, it was said his brave daughters were left to fight the raiders on their own. Larcena and John had tried to put their lives back together, but tragedy struck again. In 1861, John was ambushed and killed near Canyon del Oro by a band of Apache. He was buried where he fell, and Larcena never got a chance to view his body. She was 3 months pregnant at the time. She was given a handkerchief, his wallet, and a lock of his hair. Larcena went back to live with her father at his ranch on the Santa Cruz River, but because of the frequency of the Apache attacks, they were forced to live in a mine shaft near Patagonia. That coincided with an epidemic of smallpox. In all this mayhem, Larcena gave birth to her baby, who she named Marianne. The Penningtons continued to move often. In 1864, they were living in the abandoned town of Tubac. Tragedy continued to plague the family. 3 years later, Larcena's sister Anne died of malaria. Tragedy struck again in June 1869, when Eli and his son Green were killed by Apache warriors while working in their fields at the ranch on Sonoyta Creek. Eli was killed instantly, but Green lingered on for 8 days before succumbing to his wounds. A year earlier, another of Larcena's brothers, Jim, was killed in an Apache ambush in the hills west of Tucson. The remaining members of the family moved to Tucson and planned to go on to California when another sister, Ellen, fell ill and died of pneumonia. In 1870, another brother, Jack, rounded up his unmarried sisters and herded them back to Texas, away from Arizona's dark and bloody ground. Larcena remained in Tucson, and that same year, she married William F. Scott. She bore him 2 children and lived the rest of her life in Tucson, passing away on March 31, 1913, at the age of 76. Pennington Street in Tucson is named for Larcena's family. Mercedes grew up to be a beautiful woman, and in 1868, she married Charlie Scheibel, who was sheriff of Pima County during the turbulent times of Wyatt Earp and the gunfight at the OK Corral. Sadly, she died in 1875 of complications following the birth of her 4th child at the age of 26. The story of Larcena Pennington Page is one of raw, undaunted courage and perseverance. Western writer Louis L'Amour used to say it took men with bark on to survive the rigorous life in the Old West. The same could be said of those hardy frontier women. ¶¶
yonder comes the train. The chance to get rich quick as a uniquely American article of faith was virtually born in the West. Almost since its beginning, America was the only country in the world where folks were encouraged through their own labors to rise above their father's stations. The rocky wilderness of the American West turned out to be a veritable treasure hold of gold, silver, and copper. For the first time in the history of mankind, the riches uncovered were the finder's keepers. Previously, the finder had to share the wealth with a monarch, which was usually a royal 20%, 20%, if it was ruled to be ore. However, if the king ruled it was a treasure, the tax collector could help himself to a whopping 95%. Not so in the United States. With a single lucky break, one could instantly make as much money as they could spend in a lifetime. And it was those rail cars pulled by sturdy little iron-bellied locomotives that made it all possible. But when the company men started to build lines into the mountains, they were warned they would be stopped cold by perpendicular grades, rugged canyons, and gorges that were so steep a mountain goat had to shut its eyes and walk sideways. The rail lines had more switchbacks, lazy loops, and kinks than a cheap lariat. It sometimes took 260 miles of track to go just 60 miles. Passengers claimed you could look outside the window of a car and see the front of the train going in the opposite direction. All this was made possible by the invention of the steam engine in England in 1825. A year later, James Watt's creation arrived in the United States, and by the 1850s, trains were traveling at speeds of 25 miles per hour. Since the time of the Romans, people had only been able to travel at speeds of 4 miles per hour. These little locomotives moved at a snail's pace. People laughed and called them coffee pots and peanut roasters. It was said a reasonably sober fat lady could outrun one of them in a downhill race. It took a lot of water and coal to run them. They used 1,000 gallons of water to go 15 miles and burned from 6 to 9 tons of coal an hour. But they did the job. They brought men and equipment into the mountains and took the gold and silver out by the ton. America became one of the richest nations in the world. By the spring of 1877, the Southern Pacific Railroad was building east from California along the 32nd parallel on the first transcontinental line through Arizona. After getting permission from the federal government, the railroad from California along the 32nd parallel on the first transcontinental line through Arizona. After getting permission from the federal government,

Bears might try surreptitiously to lay the tracks at night, Major Dunn posted a guard on the bridge each evening until 11 o'clock. On the evening of September 29, 1877, the construction crew waited until the guard went off duty, and then they quietly began laying down track. Just before dawn, a rail was accidentally dropped with a resounding noise, and all four troopers rushed to the bridge with fixed bayonets. They stood bravely on the tracks, but quickly realized they were no match for the approaching steam engine chuffing toward them. Deciding discretion was the better part of valor, they jumped out of the way and let it pass. That morning, the Southern Pacific Railroad rolled triumphantly into Yuma. The building of the transcontinental railroads was a major milestone in Arizona history. Up till then, the main means of transportation to bring people and supplies into the central part of the vast territory was by stagecoach or wagon. Naturally, there was cause for great celebration in Tucson on March 20, 1880, when the Southern Pacific rolled into town, marking the end of these hot, dusty stagecoach trips across barren deserts. Travel time for passengers going to Los Angeles was reduced from 5 days to less than one, with the cost dropping by two-thirds. Freight shipments that previously took 3 months now arrived in 4 days. The town of Tombstone presented Tucson with a silver spike in honor of the occasion. After a day of spirited celebrating, speech-making, and ballyhooing, self-congratulatory telegrams were sent to dignitaries from New York to San Francisco. The old Pueblo had arrived, and it wanted everyone to know about it. A few of those who'd overindulged in strong spirits, including Mayor Bob Leatherwood, took it upon themselves to conjure up a telegram to send to Pope Leo XIII at the Vatican, which read as follows. To His Holiness the Pope of Rome in Italy, the Mayor of Tucson begs the honor of reminding Your Holiness that the ancient and honorable Pueblo, founded by Spaniards under the sanction of the Church more than 3 centuries ago, and to inform Your Holiness that a railroad from San Francisco, California, now connects us to the entire Christian world. Signed, R. N. Leatherwood, Mayor. Before the telegrapher could send the message, some of the more discreet citizens advised him to reconsider. Not wanting to cast a pall over the celebrations by having the Pope ignore Tucson's coming-out party, it was said they slipped him a few bucks to can the message and allow them to write a reply for the celebrants. That being done, the telegrapher carried the message over to the assemblage, where Mayor Leatherwood was holding court. Without bothering to preview the Pope's reply, the mayor called the crowd to attention and read aloud, His Holiness the Pope acknowledges with appreciation the receipt of your telegram, informing him that the ancient city of Tucson at last has been connected by rail with the outside world and sends his benediction. But for his own satisfaction would ask, Where the hell is Tucson? On September 22, 1880, the track layers on the Southern Pacific crossed the Arizona-New Mexico border. Meanwhile, the Santa Fe was laying track across the northern part of the territory, along the 35th parallel. In August of 1883, the Santa Fe Railway, nay the Atlantic and Pacific, would complete a second transcontinental line across Arizona along the 35th parallel. The two Arizona lines would be the only all-weather routes of America's 5 transcontinental cross-country lines. Their next tasks would be to construct branch lines into the rugged interior of the territory. A branch line from Maricopa on the Southern Pacific would reach Phoenix in 1887, but the capital city wouldn't be on the Southern Pacific main line until 1929, when tracks were laid along the Gila River to the Salt River Valley. Another line, nicknamed the Peavine because of its many switchbacks and lazy loops, connecting the Santa Fe to the territorial capital would be completed in 1895, marking a date that historians like to call the closing of the frontier in Arizona. That'll do it for this week. Thanks for tuning in. I'm volunteer reader Lee Pettit. 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

This is Dan Klingler, volunteer reader for Sun Sounds of Arizona with Western Short Stories. Today we will be featuring two stories by Zane Grey. I wonder how many of you know that in addition to being one of the foremost Western authors, Zane Grey was a professional baseball player briefly. He had attended the University of Pennsylvania on a baseball scholarship. Later, he was a practicing dentist in New York City, but I'm certainly glad that he devoted full time eventually to writing Western novels and short stories. Today, the two stories we will be reading are nonfiction. One of them is about Nonnezoshe, or the Rainbow Bridge, and the other is about Death Valley. So we'll start with Zane Grey's story, Nonnezoshe. Let me do a brief intro and then we'll go into the story itself. Located in the rugged, isolated canyons at the foot of Navajo Mountain and just north of the Arizona border, Utah's Rainbow Bridge was known for centuries by the Native Americans who've long held the bridge sacred. Ancient Pueblo people in the area were followed much later by Paiute and Navajo groups who named the bridge Nonnezoshe, or Rainbow Turned to Stone. John Wetherill, one of the famous Wetherill brothers and trader at Kayenta, Arizona, is the man who discovered Nonnezoshe, which is probably the most beautiful and wonderful natural phenomenon in the world. Wetherill owes the credit to his wife, who, through her influence with the Indians, finally after years, succeeded in getting the secret of the Great Bridge. After three trips to March Pass and Kayenta with my old guide, Al Doyle of Flagstaff, I finally succeeded in getting Wetherill to take me in to Nonnezoshe. This was in the spring of 1913, and my party was the second one, not scientific, to make the trip. Later this same year, Wetherill took in the Roosevelt party, and after that, the Kolb brothers. It is safe to say that this trip is one of the most beautiful in the West. It is a hard one, and not for everybody. There is no guide except Wetherill, who knows how to get there, and after Doyle and I came out, we admitted that we would not care to try to return over our back trail. We doubted if we could find the way. This is the only place I have ever visited which I am not sure I could find again alone. My trip to Nonnezoshe gave me the opportunity to see also Monument Valley, and the mysterious and labyrinthine Canyon Seguin with its great prehistoric cliff dwellings. The desert beyond Kayenta spread out impressively, bare red flats and plains of sage leading to the rugged, vividly colored and wind-sculpted sandstone heights typical of the painted desert of Arizona. Laguna Creek at that season became flooded after every thunderstorm, and it was a treacherous red-mired quicksand where I convinced myself we would have stuck forever had it not been for Wetherill's Navajos. We rode all day, for the most part closed in by ridges and bluffs, so that no extended view was possible. It was hot, too, and the sand blew and the dust rose. Travel in northern Arizona is never easy, and this grew harder and steeper. There was one long slope of heavy sand that I made sure would prove too much for Wetherill's pack mules, but they surmounted it apparently less breathless than I was. Toward sunset, a storm gathered ahead of us to the north with a promise of cooling and sultry air. At length, we turned into a long canyon with straight rugged red walls and a sandy floor with quite a perceptible ascent. It appeared endless. Darkness had overtaken us by the time we had reached the head of this canyon, and my first sight of Monument Valley came with a dazzling flash of lightning. It revealed the vast valley, a strange world of colossal shafts and buttes of rock, magnificently sculpted, standing isolated and aloof, dark, weird, lonely. Dawn, with the desert sunrise, changed Monument Valley, bereft it of its night gloom and weird shadow, and showed it in another aspect of beauty. It was hard for me to realize that those monuments were not the works of man. The Great Valley must once have been a plateau of red rock from which the softer strata had eroded, leaving the gentle, league-long slopes marked here and there by upstanding pillars and columns of singular shape and beauty. I rode down the sweet-scented sage slopes under the shadow of the lofty mittens and around and across the valley and back again to the height of land. 2 days' ride took us across country to the Seguin.
With this wonderful canyon I was familiar. That is, as familiar as several visits could make a man with such a bewildering place. In fact, I had named it Deception Pass. The Sagi had innumerable branches, all more or less the same size, and sometimes it was difficult to tell the main canyon from one of its tributaries. The walls were rugged and crumbling, of a red or yellow hue, upward of 1,000 feet in height, and indented by spruce-sided notches. Next day, upon resuming our journey, it pleased me to try to find the trail, the most noted, and surely the most wonderful and beautiful ruin in all the West. In many places there was no trail at all, and I encountered difficulties, but in the end, without much loss of time, I entered the narrow, rugged entrance of the canyon I had named Surprise Valley. Sight of the great dark cave thrilled me as I thought it might have thrilled Bess inventors, who had lived, for me, their imagined lives of loneliness here in this wild spot. With the sight of those lofty walls and the scent of the dry sweet sage, there rushed over me a strange feeling that Riders of the Purple Sage was true. I climbed high upon the huge stones and along the smooth and red walls where Pay Larkin once had glided with swift, sure steps, and I entered the musty cliff dwellings and called out to hear the weird and sonorous echoes, and I wandered through the thickets and upon the grassy, spruce-shaded benches, never for a moment free of the story I had conceived there. Something of awe and sadness abided with me. That night we camped at Bubbling Spring, which once had been a geyser of considerable power. Wetherill told a story of an old Navajo who had lived there. For a long time, according to the Indian tale, the old chief resided there without complaining of this geyser that was wont to inundate his fields. But one season the unreliable waterspout made great and persistent endeavor to drown him and his people and horses, whereupon the old Navajo took his gun and shot repeatedly at the geyser and thundered aloud his anger to the Great Spirit. The geyser ebbed away, and from that day never burst forth again. Somewhere under the great bulge of Navajo Mountain, I calculated that we were coming to the edge of the plateau. The white, bobbing pack horses disappeared, and then our extra mustangs. Then two of our Indians disappeared. But Wetherill waited for us, and so did Naz Ta Bega, the Paiute who first took Wetherill down into Nonnezoshe Boco. As I came up, I thought we had indeed reached the end of the world. "It's down in there," said Wetherill with a laugh. My gaze then seemed impelled and held by things afar. A vast yellow and purple corrugated world of distance, apparently now on a level with my eyes. I was drawn by the beauty and grandeur of that scene, and then I was transfixed almost by fear, by the realization that I had dared to venture down into this wild and upflung fastness. I kept looking afar, sweeping the three-quarter circle of horizon, till my judgment of distance was confounded and my sense of proportion dwarfed one moment and magnified the next. Wetherill was pointing and explaining, but I had not grasped all he said. "You can see 200 miles into Utah," he went on. "That bright rough surface, like a washboard, is wind-worn rock. Those little lines of cleavage are canyons. There are 1,000 canyons down there, and only a few have we been in. That long purple ragged line is the Grand Canyon of the Colorado. And there, that blue fork in the red, that's where the San Juan comes in, and there's Escalante Canyon." I had to adopt the Indian's method of studying unlimited spaces in the desert, to look with slow, contracted eyes from near to far. The pack train and the drivers had begun to zigzag down a long slope, bare of rock, with scant strips of green and here and there a cedar. Half a mile down, the slope merged in what seemed a green level, but I knew it was not level. This level was a rolling plain, growing darker green, with lines of ravines and thin, undefined spaces that might be mirage. Miles and miles, it swept and rolled and heaved, to lose its waves in apparent darker level. Round red rocks stood silent. They resembled huge grazing cattle.
but as I gazed, these rocks were strangely magnified. I imagined there was no scene in all the world to equal this. The tranquility of lesser spaces was here not manifest. This happened to be a place where so much of the desert could be seen, and the effect was stupendous. Sound, movement, life seemed to have no fitness here. Ruin was there, and desolation and decay. The meaning of the ages was flung at me. A man became nothing. But when I gazed across that sublime and majestic wilderness, in which the Grand Canyon was only a dim line, I strangely lost my terror, and something came to me across the shining spaces. Then Nas Ta Bega and Wetherill began the descent of the slope, and the rest of us followed. No sign of a trail showed where the base of the slope rolled out to meet the green plain. There was a level bench a mile wide, then a ravine, and then an ascent. And after that, rounded ridge and ravine, one after the other, like huge swells of a monstrous sea. Indian paintbrush vied in its scarlet hue with the deep magenta of cactus. There was no sage. Soapweed and meager grass and a bunch of cactus here and there lent the green to that barren, and it was green only at a distance. Nas Ta Bega kept on at a steady gait. The sun climbed. The wind rose and whipped dust from under the mustangs. There is seldom much talk on a ride of this nature. It is hard work, and everybody for himself. Besides, it's enough just to see, and that country is conducive to silence. I looked back often, and the farther out on the plain we rode, the higher loomed the plateau we had descended. And as I faced ahead again, the lower sank the red-domed and castled horizon to the fore. It was a wild place we were approaching. I saw pinyon patches under the circled walls. I ceased to feel the dry wind in my face. We were already in the lee of a wall. I saw the rock squirrels scampering to their holes. Then the Indians disappeared between two rounded corners of cliff. I rode round the corner into a widening space, thick with cedars. It ended in a bare slope of smooth rock. Here we dismounted to begin the ascent. It was smooth and hard, though not slippery. There was not a crack. I did not see a broken piece of stone. Nas Ta Bega and Wetherill climbed straight up for a while, and then wound round a swell, to turn this way and that, always going up. I began to see similar mounds of rock all around me, of every shape that could be called a curve. Our guides led to the top of the wall, only to disclose to us another wall beyond, with a ridged, bare, and scalloped depression between. Here footing began to be precarious for both man and beast. Our mustangs were not shod, and it was wonderful to see their slow, short, careful steps. They knew a great deal better than we what the danger was. It has been such experiences as this that have made me see in horses something besides beasts of burden. In the ascent of the second slope, it was necessary to zigzag up, slowly and carefully, taking advantage of every bulge and depression. Then before us twisted and dropped and curved the most dangerous slopes I had ever seen. We'd reached the height of the divide, and many of the drops on this side were perpendicular and too steep for us to see the bottom. At one bad place, Wetherill and Nas Ta Bega, with Joe Lee, a Mormon cowboy, with us, were helping one of the pack horses named Chubb. On the steepest part of the slope, Chubb fell and began to slide. His momentum jerked the rope from the hands of Wetherill and the Indian, but Joe Lee held on. Joe was a giant, and being a Mormon, he could not let go of anything he had. He began to slide with the horse, holding back with all his might. It seemed that both man and beast must slide down to where the slope ended in a yawning precipice. Chubb was snorting or screaming in terror. Our mustangs were frightened and rearing. It was not a place to have trouble with horses. I had a moment of horrified fascination in which Chubb turned clear over. Then he slid into a little depression that, with Joe's hold on the lasso, momentarily checked his descent. Quick as thought, Joe ran sideways and down to the bulge of the rock and yelled for help.
I got to him a little ahead of Wetherill and Nazta Bega, and together we pulled Chub up out of danger. At first we thought he had been choked to death, but he came to and got up, a bloody, skinned horse, but alive and safe. I've never seen a more magnificent effort than Joe Lee's. Those fellows are built that way. Wetherill has lost horses on those treacherous slopes, and that risk is the only thing about this trip which is not splendid. We got over that bad place without further incident, and presently came to a long swell of naked stone that led down to a narrow green split. This one had straight walls and wound away out of sight. It was the head of the canyon. Nonazoshe Boko, said the Indian. This, then, was the canyon of the Rainbow Bridge. When we got down into it, we were a happy crowd. The mode of travel here was a selection of the best levels, the best places to cross the brook, the best places to climb, and it was a process of continual repetition. There was no trail ahead of us, but we certainly left one behind, and as Wetherill picked out the course and the mustangs followed him, I had all freedom to see and feel the beauty, order, color, wildness, and changing character of Nonazoshe Boko. My experiences in the desert did not count much in the trip down this strange, beautiful, lost canyon. All canyons are not alike. This one did not widen, though the walls grew higher. They began to lean and bulge, and the narrow strip of sky above resembled a flowing blue river. Huge caverns had been hollowed out by water or wind, and when the brook ran close under one of these overhanging places, the running water made a singular, indescribable sound. A crack from a hoof on a stone rang like a hollow bell and echoed from wall to wall, and the croak of a frog, the only living creature I noted in the canyon, was a weird and melancholy thing. "We're sure getting deep down," said Joe Lee. "How do you know?" I asked. "Here are the pink and yellow sago lilies. Only the white ones are found above." I dismounted to gather some of these lilies. They were larger than the white ones of higher altitudes, of a most exquisite beauty and fragility, and of such rare pink and yellow hues as I had never seen. "They bloom only where it's always summer," explained Joe. That expressed their nature. They were the orchids of the summer canyons. They stood up everywhere, star-like, out of the green. It was impossible to prevent the mustangs treading them underfoot, and as the canyon deepened, and many little springs added their tiny volume to the brook, every grassy bench was dotted with lilies, like a green sky star-spangled. And this increasing luxuriance manifested itself in the banks of purple moss and clumps of lavender daisies and great mounds of yellow violets. The brook was lined by blossoming buckbrush. The rocky corners showed the crimson and magenta of cactus, and there were ledges of green with shining moss that sparkled with little white flowers. The hum of bees filled the fragrant, dreamy air. But by and by, this green and colorful and verdant beauty, the almost level floor of the canyon, the banks of soft earth, the thickets and clumps of cottonwood, the shelving caverns and bulging walls, these features were gradually lost, and Nonazoshe began to deepen. In bare red and white stone steps, the walls sheared away from one another, breaking into sections and ledges, and rising higher and higher. And there began to be manifested a dark and solemn concordance with the nature that had created this old rent in the earth. There was a stretch of miles where steep steps in hard red rock alternated with long levels of round boulders. Here, one by one, the mustangs went lame and we had to walk, and we slipped and stumbled along over these loose, treacherous stones. The hours passed, the toil increased, the progress diminished. One of the mustangs failed and was left, and all the while the dimensions of Nonazoshe Boko magnified and its character changed. It became a 1,000-foot-walled canyon, leaning, broken, threatening, with great yellow sides blocking passage, with huge sections split off from the main wall, with immense dark and gloomy caverns. Down and down we toiled, and now the stream bed was bare of boulders and the banks of earth.
The floods that had rolled down that canyon had here borne away every loose thing. All the floor in places was bare red and white stone, polished, glistening, slippery, affording treacherous foothold. And the time came when Wetherill abandoned the stream bed to take to the rock-strewn and cactus-covered ledges above. The canyon widened ahead into a great ragged, iron-lined amphitheater, and then apparently turned abruptly at right angles. Sunset rimmed the walls. I had been tired for a long time, and now I was beginning to limp and lag. I wondered what on earth would make Wetherill and the Indians tired. It was with great pleasure that I observed the giant Joe Lee plodding slowly along, and when I glanced behind at my straggling party, it was with both admiration for their gameness and glee for their disheveled and weary appearance. Finally, I got so that all I could do was to drag myself onward with eyes down on the rough ground. In this way I kept on until I heard Wetherill call me. He had stopped and was waiting for me. The dark and silent Indian stood behind him, looking down the canyon. I saw past the vast jutting wall that had obstructed my view. A mile beyond, all was bright with the colors of sunset, and spanning the canyon in the graceful shape and beautiful hues of the rainbow was a magnificent natural bridge. Nonnezoshe, said Wetherill simply. This rainbow bridge was the one great natural phenomenon, the one grand spectacle which I had ever seen that did not at first give vague disappointment, a confounding of reality, a disenchantment of contrast with what the mind had conceived. But this thing was glorious. It absolutely silenced me. My body and brain, weary and dull from the toil of travel, received a singular and revivifying freshness. I had a strange, mystic perception that this rosy-hued, tremendous arch of stone was a goal I had failed to reach in some former life, but had now found. Here was a rainbow, magnified even beyond dreams, a thing not transparent and ethereal, but solidified, a work of ages, sweeping up majestically from the red walls, its iris-hued arch against the blue sky. Then we plodded on again. Wetherill worked around to circle the huge amphitheater. The way was a steep slant, rough and loose and dragging. The rocks were as hard and jagged as lava, and cactus hindered progress. Soon the rosy and golden lights had faded, and the walls turned pale and steely, and the bridge loomed dark. We were to camp all night under the bridge. Just before we reached it, Nas Te Bega halted with one of his singular motions. He was saying his prayer to this great stone god. Then he began to climb straight up the steep slope. Wetherill told me that Indian would not pass under the arch. When we got to the bridge and unsaddled and unpacked the lame mustangs, twilight had fallen. The horses were turned loose to fare for what scant grass grew on bench and slope. Firewood was even harder to find than grass. When our simple meal had been eaten, there was gloom gathering in the canyon, and stars had begun to blink in the pale strip of blue above the lofty walls. The place was oppressive, and we were mostly silent. A stiffening of my neck made me aware that I had been continually looking up at the looming arch. I found that it never seemed the same any 2 moments. Near at hand, it was too vast a thing for immediate comprehension. I wanted to ponder on what had formed it, to reflect upon its meaning as to age and force of nature. Yet it seemed that all I could do was to see. White stars hung along the dark and curved line. The rim of the arch appeared to shine. The moon was up there somewhere. The far side of the canyon was now a blank black wall. Over its towering rim showed a pale glow. It heightened. The shades in the canyon lightened. Then a white disk of moon peeped over the dark line. The bridge turned to silver. It was then that I became aware of the presence of Nas Ta Bega. Dark, silent, statuesque, with inscrutable face uplifted, with all that was spiritual of the Indian, suggested by a somber and tranquil knowledge of his place there, he represented to me that which a solitary figure of human life represents in a great painting. Nonnezoshe needed life.
wildlife, life of its millions of years, and here stood the dark and silent Indian. Long afterward I walked there alone, to and fro, under the bridge. The moon had long since crossed the streak of star-fired blue above, and the canyon was black in shadow. At times a current of wind, with all the strangeness of that strange country in its moan, rushed through the great stone arch. At other times there was a silence, such as I imagined might have dwelt deep in the center of the earth. And again an owl hooted, and the sound was nameless. It had a mocking echo, an echo of night, silence, gloom, melancholy, death, age, eternity. The Indian lay asleep with his dark face upturned, and the other sleepers lay calm and white in the starlight. I seemed to see in them the meaning of life and the past, the illimitable train of faces that had shone under the stars. There was something nameless in that canyon, and whether or not it was what the Indian embodied in the great Nonnezoshe, or the life of the present, or the death of the ages, or the nature so magnificently manifested in those silent, dreaming, waiting walls, the truth was that there was a spirit. I did sleep a few hours under Nonnezoshe, and when I awoke the tip of the arch was losing its cold darkness and beginning to shine. The sun had just risen high enough over some low break in the wall to reach the bridge. I watched, slowly, in wondrous transformation, the gold and blue and rose and pink and purple blended their hues, softly, mistily, cloudily, until once more the arch was a rainbow. I realized that long before life had evolved upon the earth, this bridge had spread its grand arch from wall to wall, black and mystic at night, transparent and rosy in the sunrise. At sunset a flaming curve limned against the heavens. When the race of man had passed, it would, perhaps, stand there still. It was not for many eyes to see. The tourist, the leisurely traveler, the comfort-loving motorist would never behold it. Only by toil, sweat, endurance, and pain could any man ever look at Nonnezoshe. It seemed well to realize that the great things of life had to be earned. Nonnezoshe would always be alone, grand, silent, beautiful, unintelligible, and as such I bade it a mute, reverent farewell. And that was Nonnezoshe by Zane Grey. Now let's read his story about Death Valley. Of the 557,000 square miles of desert land in the southwest, Death Valley is the lowest below sea level, the most arid and desolate. It derives its felicitous name from the earliest days of the gold strike in California, when a caravan of Mormons, numbering about 70, struck out from Salt Lake to cross the Mojave Desert and make a shortcut to the gold fields. All but two of these prospectors perished in the deep, iron-walled, ghastly sinkholes, which from that time became known as Death Valley. The survivors of this fatal expedition brought news to the world that the somber Valley of Death was a treasure mine of minerals, and since then hundreds of prospectors and wanderers have lost their lives there. To seek gold and to live in the lonely waste places of the earth have been and ever will be driving passions of men. My companion on this trip was a Norwegian named Nielsen. On most of my trips to lonely and wild places, I have been fortunate as to comrades or guides. Nielsen accompanied me on two trips into the wilderness of Arizona, on one of which he saved my life, and on the other he rescued all of our party from a most uncomfortable and possibly hazardous situation. But these are tales I may tell elsewhere. In January 1919, Nielsen and I traveled around the desert of Southern California from Palm Springs to Picacho, and in March we went to Death Valley. Nowadays a little railroad, the Tonopah and Tidewater Railroad, runs northward from the Santa Fe over the barren Mojave and passes within 50 miles of Death Valley. It was sunset when we arrived at Death Valley Junction, a weird, strange sunset in drooping curtains of transparent cloud, lighting up dark mountain ranges, some peaks of which were clear-cut and black against the sky, and others veiled in trailing storms, and still others white with snow.
That night in the dingy little store, I heard prospectors talk about float, which meant gold on the surface, and about high-grade ores, zinc, copper, silver, lead, manganese, and about how borax was mined 30 years ago and hauled out of Death Valley by teams of 20 mules. That day about noon, I looked back down the long gravel and greasewood slope which we had ascended, and I saw the borax mill now only a smoky blot on the desert floor. When we reached the pass between the Black Mountains and the Funeral Mountains, we left the road and were soon lost to the works of man. How strange a gladness, a relief. Something dropped away from me. I felt the same subtle change in Nielsen. For one thing, he stopped talking, except an occasional word to the mules. Our direction lay to the westward, and at that altitude, about 3,000 feet, how pleasant to face the sun, for the wind was cold. The narrow, shallow wash leading down from the pass deepened, widened, almost imperceptibly at first, and then gradually until its proportions were striking. It was a gully where the gravel washed down during rains, and where a scant vegetation, greasewood, and a few low cacti and scrubby sage struggled for existence. Not a bird or lizard or living creature in sight. The trail was getting lonely. From time to time I looked back, because if we could not see far ahead, all the superb scene spread and towered behind us. By and by our wash grew to be a wide canyon, winding away from under the massive, impondering wall of the Funeral Range. The high side of this magnificent and impressive line of mountains faced west, a succession of unscalable slopes, of bare, ragged rock, jagged and jutted, dark, drab, rusty iron, with gray and oblique strata running through them as far as I could see. Clouds soared around the peaks, shadows sailed along the slopes. Walking in loose gravel was as hard as trudging along in sand. After about 15 miles, I began to have leaden feet. I did not mind hard work, but I wanted to avoid overexertion. When I am extremely wearied, my feelings are liable to be colored somewhat by depression or melancholy. Then, it always bothered me to get tired, while Nielsen kept on with his wonderful stride. "Say, Nielsen, do you take me for a Yaki?" I complained. "Slow up a little." As we traveled on down the canyon, its dimensions continued to grow. It finally turned to the left and opened out wide into a valley running west. A low range of hills faced us, rising in a long, sweeping slant of earth, like the incline of a glacier to rounded spurs. Halfway up this slope, where the brown earth lightened, there showed an outcropping of clay amber and cream and cinnamon and green, all exquisitely vivid and clear. This bright spot appeared to be isolated. Far above it rose other clay slopes of variegated hues, red and russet and mauve and gray, and colors indescribably merged, all running in veins through this range of hills. We faced the west again, and descending this valley were soon greeted by a region of clay hills, bare, cone-shaped, fantastic in shade, slope, and ridge, with a high, sharp peak dominating all. The colors were mauve, taupe, pearl gray, all stained by a descending band of crimson, as if a higher slope had been stabbed to let its lifeblood flow down. The softness, the richness, the beauty of this texture of earth amazed and delighted my eyes. Quite unprepared, at time approaching sunset, we reached and rounded a sharp curve to see down and far away and to be held mute in our tracks. Between a white-mantled mountain range on the left and the dark-striped, lofty range on the right, I could see far down into a gulf, a hazy void, a vast, stark valley that seemed streaked and ridged and canyoned, an abyss into which veils of rain were dropping, and over which broken clouds hung, pierced by red and gold rays. Death Valley! Far down and far away still, yet confounding at first sight, I gazed spellbound. It oppressed my heart. Nielsen stood like a statue, silent, absorbed for a moment, but then he strode on.
I followed, and every second saw more and different aspects that could not, however, change the first stunning impression. Immense, unreal, weird. I went on down the widening canyon, looking into that changing void. How full of color! It smoked. The traceries of streams or shining white washes brightened the floor of the long, dark pit. Patches and plains of white, borax flats or alkali, showed up like snow. A red haze, sinister and somber, hung over the eastern ramparts of this valley, and over the western drooped gray veils of rain, like thinnest, lacy clouds, through which gleams of the sun shone. Nielsen plodded on, mindful of our mules, but I lingered and at last checked my reluctant steps at an open high point with commanding and magnificent view. And I did not attempt the impossible, to write down thoughts and sensations. Afterward, I could remember only a few. How desolate and grand! The faraway, lonely, and terrible places of the earth were the most beautiful and elevating. Life's little day seemed so easy to understand, so pitiful. As the sun began to set and the storm clouds moved across it, this wondrous scene darkened, changed every moment, brightened, grew full of luminous red light, and then streaked by golden gleams. The tips of the Panamint Mountains came out silver above the purple clouds. At sunset, the moment was glorious, dark, forbidding, dim, weird, dismal, yet still tinged with gold. Not like any other scene. Dante's Inferno, Valley of Shadows, Canyon of Purple Veils. When the sun had set, and all that upheaved and furrowed world of rock had received a mantle of gray, and a slumberous, sulphurous, ruddy haze slowly darkened to purple and black, then I realized more fully that I was looking down into Death Valley. Twilight was stealing down when I caught up with Nielsen. He had selected for our camp a protected nook near where the canyon floor bore some patches of sage, the stalks and roots of which would serve for firewood. We unpacked, fed the mules some grain, pitched our little tent, and made our bed all in short order, but it was dark long before we had supper. During the meal we talked a little, but afterward, when the chores were done, and the mules had become quiet, and the strange thick silence had settled down upon us, we did not talk at all. The night was black, with sky mostly obscured by clouds. A pale haze marked the west, where the afterglow had faded. In the south, one radiant star crowned a mountain peak. I strolled away in the darkness and sat down upon a stone. How intense the silence! Dead, vast, sepulchre-like, dreaming, waiting, a silence of ages, burdened with the history of the past, awful. I strained my ears for sound of insect or rustle of sage or drop of weathered rock. The soft, cool desert wind was soundless. This silence had something terrifying in it, making me a man alone on the earth. The great spaces, the wild places as they had been millions of years before. I seemed to divine how through them man might develop from savage to a god, and how, alas, he might go back again. When I returned to camp, Nielsen had gone to bed, and the fire had burned low. I threw on some branches of sage. The fire blazed up, but it seemed different from other campfires. No cheer, no glow, no sparkle. Perhaps it was owing to the scant and poor wood. Still, I thought it was owing as much to the place. The sadness, the loneliness, the desolateness of this place weighed upon the campfire the same as it did upon my heart. We got up at 5:30. At dawn, the sky was a cold leaden gray, with a dull gold and rose in the east. A hard wind, eager and nipping, blew up the canyon. At 6 o'clock, the sky brightened somewhat, and the day did not promise so threatening. An hour later, we broke camp. Traveling in the early morning was pleasant, and we made good time down the winding canyon, arriving at Furnace Creek about noon, where we halted to rest. This stream of warm water flowed down from a gully that headed up in the Funeral Mountains. It had a disagreeable taste, somewhat acrid and soapy.
A green thicket of brush was indeed welcome to the eye. It consisted of a rank, coarse kind of grass, and ironweed, mesquite, and tamarack. The last named bore a pink fuzzy blossom, not unlike pussy willow, which was quite fragrant. Here the deadness of the region seemed further enlivened by several small birds, speckled and gray, two ravens and a hawk. They all appeared to be hunting food. On a ridge above Furnace Creek, we came upon a spring of poison water. It was clear, sparkling, with a greenish cast, and it deposited a white crust on the margins. Nielsen, kicking around in the sand, unearthed a skull, bleached and yellow, yet evidently not so very old. Some thirsty wanderer had taken his last drink at that deceiving spring. The gruesome and the beautiful, the tragic and the sublime, go hand in hand down the naked shingle of this desolate desert. While tramping around in the neighborhood of Furnace Creek, I happened upon an old, almost obliterated trail. It led toward the ridges of clay, and when I had climbed it a little ways, I began to get an impression that the slopes on the other side must run down into a basin or canyon, so I climbed to the top. The magnificent scenes of desert and mountain, like the splendid things of life, must be climbed for. In this instance, I was suddenly and stunningly confronted by a yellow gulf of cone-shaped and fan-shaped ridges, all bare, crinkly clay, of gold, of amber, of pink, of bronze, of cream, all tapering down to round, knobbed lower ridges, bleak and barren, yet wonderfully beautiful in their stark purity of denudation, until at last, far down between two widely separated little hills, shone dim and blue and ghastly, with shining white streaks like silver streams, the Valley of Death. Then beyond it climbed the league-long red slope, merging into the iron-buttressed base of the Panamint Range. And here, line on line and bulge on bulge, rose the bold benches, and on up the unscalable outcroppings of rock, like colossal ribs of the earth, on and up the steep slopes to where their density of blue-black color began to thin out with streaks of white, and thence upward to the last noble height, where the cold, pure snow gleamed against the sky. I descended into this yellow maze, this world of gullies and ridges, where I found it difficult to keep from getting lost. I did lose my bearings, but as my boots made deep imprints in the soft clay, I knew it would be easy to backtrack my trail. After a while, this labyrinthine series of channels and dunes opened into a wide space enclosed on three sides by denuded slopes, mostly yellow. These slopes were smooth, graceful, symmetrical, with tiny tracery of erosion, and each appeared to retain its own color, yellow or cinnamon or mauve. But they were always dominated by a higher one of a different color, and this mystic region sloped and slanted to a great amphitheater that was walled on the opposite side by a mountain of bare earth, of every hue, and of a thousand ribbed and scalloped surfaces. At its base, the golds and russets and yellows were strongest, but ascending its slopes were changing colors, a dark, beautiful mouse color on one side, and a strange pearly cream on the other. Between these great corners of the curve climbed ridges of gray and heliotrope and amber, to meet wonderful veins of green, green as the sea in sunlight, and tracery of white, and on the bold face of this amphitheater, high up, stood out a zigzag belt of dull red, the stain of which had run down to tinge the other hues. Above all this wondrous coloration upheaved the bare breast of the mountain, growing darker with earthly browns, up to the gray, old rock ramparts. This place affected me so strangely, so irresistibly, that I remained there a long time. Something terrible had happened there to men. I felt that. Something tragic was going on right then, the wearing down, the devastation of the old earth. How plainly that could be seen. Geologically, it was more remarkable to me than the Grand Canyon. But it was the appalling meaning, the absolutely indescribable beauty that overcame me. I thought of those who had been inspiration to me in my work, and I suffered a pang that they could not be there to see and feel with me.
On my way out of this amphitheater, a hard wind swooped down over the slopes, tearing up the colored dust in sheets and clouds. It seemed to me each gully had its mystic pall of color. I lost no time climbing out. What a hot, choking ordeal! But I never would have missed it, even had I known I would get lost. Looking down again, the scene was vastly changed. A smoky, weird, murky hell, with the dull sun gleaming, magenta-hued, through the shifting pall of dust. In the afternoon, we proceeded leisurely, through an atmosphere growing warmer and denser, down to the valley, reaching it at dusk. We followed the course of Furnace Creek and made camp under some cottonwood trees on the west slope of the valley. The wind blew a warm gale all night. I lay awake a while and slept with very little covering. Toward dawn, the gale died away. I was up at 5:30. The morning broke fine, clear, and balmy. A flare of pale gleaming light over the Funeral Range heralded the sunrise. The tips of the higher snow-capped Panamints were rose-colored, and below them the slopes were red. The bulk of the range showed dark. All these features gradually brightened until the sun came up. How blazing and intense! The wind began to blow again. Under the cottonwoods, with their rustling leaves and green so soothing to the eye, it was very pleasant. Beyond our camp stood green and pink thickets of tamarack and some dark, velvety green alfalfa fields, made possible by the spreading of Furnace Creek over the valley slope. A man lived down there and raised this alfalfa for the mules of the borax miners. He lived there alone, and his was indeed a lonely, wonderful, and terrible life. At this season, a few Shoshone Indians were camped near, helping him in his labors. The lone rancher's name was Denton, and he turned out to be a brother of a Denton, hunter and guide, whom I had met in Lower California. Like all desert men, used to silence, Denton talked with difficulty, but the content of his speech made up for its brevity. He told us about the wanderers and prospectors he had rescued from death by starvation and thirst. He told us about the terrific noonday heat of summer and about the incredible and horrible midnight furnace gales that swept down the valley, with the mercury at 125 degrees at midnight below the level of the sea. When these furnace blasts bore down upon him, it was just all he could do to live. No man could spend many summers there. As for white women, Death Valley was fatal to them. The Indians spent the summers up on the mountains. Denton said heat affected men differently. Those who were meat-eaters or alcohol drinkers could not survive. Perfect heart and lungs were necessary to stand the heat and the density of atmosphere below sea level. He told me of a man who had visited his cabin and had left early in the day, vigorous and strong. A few hours later, he was found near the oasis, unable to walk, crawling on his hands and knees, dragging a full canteen of water. He never knew what ailed him. It might have been heat, for the thermometer registered 135, and it might have been poison gas. Another man, young, of heavy and powerful build, lost 70 pounds weight in less than 2 days and was nearly dead when found. The heat of Death Valley quickly dried up blood, tissue, bone. Denton told of a prospector who started out at dawn, strong and rational, to return at sunset so crazy that he had to be tied to keep him out of the water. To have drunk his fill then would have killed him. He had to be fed water by spoonful. Another wanderer came staggering into the oasis, blind, with horrible face and black swollen tongue protruding. He could not make a sound. He also had to be roped as if he were a mad steer. I met only one prospector during my stay in Death Valley. He camped with us. A rather undersized man he was, yet muscular, with brown wrinkled face and narrow dim eyes. He seemed to be smiling to himself most of the time. He liked to talk to his burros. He was exceedingly interesting. Once he nearly died of thirst, having gone from noon one day till next morning without water. He said he fell down often during this ordeal, but did not lose his senses. Finally, the burros saved his life. This old fellow had been across Death Valley every month in the year. July was the worst.
In that month, crossing should not be attempted during the middle of the day. Nielsen and I climbed high up the west slope to the top of a gravel ridge, swept clean and packed hard by the winds. Here I sat down while my companion tramped curiously around. At my feet I found a tiny flower, so tiny as to almost defy detection. The color resembled sage gray, and it had the fragrance of sage. Hard to find and wonderful to see was its tiny blossom. The small leaves were perfectly formed, very soft, veined, and scalloped, with a fine fuzz and a glistening sparkle. That desert flower of a day, in its isolation and fragility, yet its unquenchable spirit to live, was as great to me as the tremendous reddening bulk of the Funeral Mountains looming so sinisterly above me. Then I saw some large bats with white heads flitting around in zigzag flights, assuredly new and strange creatures to me. I had come up there to this high ridge to take advantage of the bleak, lonely spot commanding a view of valley and mountains. Before I could compose myself to watch the valley, I made the discovery that near me were six low, gravelly mounds, graves. One had two stones at head and foot. Another had no mark at all. The one nearest me had for the head a flat piece of board, with lettering so effaced by weather that I could not decipher the inscription. The bones of a horse lay littered about between the graves. What a lonely place for graves! Death Valley seemed to be one vast sepulcher. What had been the lives and deaths of these people buried here? Lonely, melancholy, nameless graves upon the windy desert slope. The desert day was done, and now the desert twilight descended. Twilight of hazy purple fell over the valley of shadows. The black, bold lines of mountains ran across the sky and down into the valley and up on the other side. A buzzard sailed low in the foreground, fitting emblem of life in all that wilderness of suggested death. This fleeting hour was tranquil and sad. What little had it to do with the destiny of man? Death Valley was only a ragged rent of the old earth, from which men in their folly and passion had sought to dig forth golden treasure. The air held a solemn stillness, peace. How it rested my troubled soul! I felt that I was myself here, far different from my habitual self. Why had I longed to see Death Valley? What did I want of the desert that was naked, red, sinister, somber, forbidding, ghastly, stark, dim and dark and dismal, the abode of silence and loneliness, the proof of death, decay, devastation and destruction, the majestic sublimity of desolation? The answer was that I saw proof of death, decay, devastation and destruction, the majestic sublimity of desolation.

0: in nature. Next morning, the marvel of nature was exemplified even more strikingly. Out on the hard gravel-strewn slope, I found some more tiny flowers of a day. A long, sandy slope of mesquite extended down the bare, crinkly floor of the valley, and here the descent to a lower level was scarcely perceptible. The walking was bad. Little mounds in the salty crust made it hard to place a foot on the level. This crust appeared fairly strong, but when it rang hollow under our boots, then I stepped very cautiously. The color was a dirty gray and yellow. Far ahead, I could see a dazzling white plain that looked like frost or a frozen river. The atmosphere was deceptive, making this plain seem far away, and then close at hand. The excessively difficult walking and the thickness of the air tired me, so I plumped myself down to rest and used my notebook as a means to conceal from the tireless Nielsen that I was fatigued. Always I found this a very efficient excuse, and for that matter it was a profitable one for me. I have forgotten more than I have ever written. Rather overpowering indeed was it to sit on the floor of Death Valley, miles from the slopes that appeared so far away. It was flat, salty, alkali, or borax, ground, crusted, and cracked. The glare hurt my eyes. I felt moist, hot, oppressed, in spite of a rather stiff wind. A dry color pervaded the air, slightly like salty dust. Thin dust devils whirled on the bare flats. A valley-wide mirage shone clear as a mirror along the desert floor to the west, strange, deceiving, a thing both unreal and beautiful. The Panamints towered a wrinkled, red, grisly mass, broken by rough canyons, with long declines of talus like brown glaciers, seamed and scarred, indestructible by past ages, yet surely wearing to ruin. From this point I could not see the snow on the peaks. The whole mountain range seemed an immense red barrier of beetling rock. The funeral range was farther away and therefore more impressive. Its effect was stupendous. Leagues of brown chocolate slopes, scarred by slashes of yellow and cream, and shadowed black by sailing clouds, led up to the magnificently peaked and jutted summits. I realized that I had come to love the silence, the loneliness, the serenity, even the tragedy of this valley of shadows. Death Valley was one place that could never be popular with men. It had been set apart for the hardy diggers for earth and treasure, and for the wanderers of the wastelands, men who go forth to seek and to find and to face their souls. Perhaps most of them found death, but there was a death in life. Desert travelers learned the secret that men lived too much in the world, that in silence and loneliness and desolation there was something infinite, something hidden from the crowd. And thus concludes Zane Grey's Death Valley. What a description. Thank you for joining us for Western Short Stories. This has been Dan Klingler, volunteer reader for Sun Sounds of Arizona.
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1: When Jim and Peggy McMahon decided to put together an estate plan, they included Sun Sounds. 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

0: 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This is Joyce, your Radio Reading Service volunteer broadcaster, welcoming you to this edition of Animal Companions, where we read about the animals in our lives and how they affect us. Today I'll be reading another chapter from The Case of the Careless Kitten by Earl Stanley Garner, and if we have some time, I'll be reading some articles and newsletters about the animals in our lives. We're going to begin with Earl Stanley Garner's Case of the Careless Kitten. And what we learned in the last chapter was that Mason was sitting quietly during the hearing of Della Street. Berger tried to show the jury how guilty Della was, but was interrupted by Perry Mason, who asked for a 30-minute recess. And now we begin Chapter 23. As soon as the court had adjourned and the judge had left the bench, Hamilton Berger came pushing his way across to Mason. "Mason, what the devil does this mean?" Mason smiled affably. "I'm sure I couldn't say, Berger. All I'm doing is defending Miss Street against a criminal charge. I don't think the jury will convict her." "Do you?" Berger said. "To hell with that. We all have a duty to perform, apprehending a murderer. Did Franklin Shore do it?" "I'm sure I couldn't tell you." Lunk came through the rail, which separated the council tables from the spectators. "I want to talk with the district attorney." "What is it?" Berger asked. Lunk said, "Franklin Shore may have put that gun in the flower, but I don't think he did it. And I know darn well he didn't put the money in there." "Well, how do you know?" Mason asked. "Because Shore was trying to get me to give him some money," Lunk said. "You didn't do it?" "No." "Well, why?" Mason asked. "Because I wanted him to stay where he was until I had a chance to talk with Mrs. Shore." "And why was he so anxious to get money and get away?" Mason asked. "Come on, Lunk. You told me that you might let me know what it was Shore really told you. Now you've done a lot of covering up. Suppose you come clean now, Lunk." "I reckon I better," Lunk said. "Shore came to the house. He was nervous. He said that he'd had some trouble with a man and had shot him. He said he had to get away quick, that he had to shoot to keep the other guy from shooting him, but he was afraid the police might think it was murder. He said Matilda wouldn't like anything better than to get him in the spot. I told him I thought he'd better talk with her anyway before he left, and he didn't want to, so I told him that he could hide at my place, but as soon as I could get in touch with Mrs. Shore the next morning, I'd try to get an advance on my salary and give him a stake so he could get out. And I told him that, and he went to bed and to sleep. That's when I went to see Mrs. Shore. I wanted to tell her what I had seen her husband doing, and I wanted to see whether she wanted to stake him or whether she didn't. If she hadn't," Mason asked, "would you have surrendered Shore to the police?"
1: "I don't know, Mr. Mason. Shore had me pretty square, understand. I didn't intend to tell Mrs. Shore that he was staying at my house. I was going to tell her that I'd seen him. I was trying to give them both a square deal." Mason said, "Go ahead, Lunk. Tell the district attorney the whole truth. You've got to do it now. Tell him what Shore told you about where he'd been."
2: We didn't talk much, at least as long as it took him to smoke a cigar," Mason said. "Tell Mr. Berger what he said."
1: Lunk hesitated, then blurted, "Well, he ran away with that woman."
2: "Where and why?" Mason asked. "It was like I told you," Lunk said. "When Franklin Shore was down in Florida, people began to mistake him for another man. Shore looked this man up. They might have been twins. So they had a joke, and they had their pictures taken. And Shore started joshing his wife that he was going to tell this man all about people he knew and have the guy be at the bridge party at his stooge. Then Shore fell in love with this younger woman, so he got the idea that if maybe he could disappear, take this dame with him, and go to Florida, and start training the other guy to be his double, telling him all about the business affairs and the people he was dealing with. Then, after 6 months, when this man had everything all down pat, he would show up and claim he was Shore. He'd say his mind had suddenly gone blank, and even after his memory got back, he was still a little shaky. Well, Shore did it. Things went fine. Instead of 6 months, his double was all ready. So Shore sent a postal card to his niece from Miami. He figured police would come and find the double, apparently still in a sort of daze, but claiming to be sure, and his memory would come back a little at a time. Of course, he'd be too sick to be very active in business, but he'd draw plenty of dough from his investments, and he'd send the real Shore a cut out of it, and Franklin Shore would take the other guy's name and marry the dame, and it would be okay. Then the night Franklin Shore sent the postal, this guy was killed in an auto accident. Well, there was Shore with his bridges all burned up, holding the sack. How about Leach? Mason asked. Leach had got the boss sold on his mine. So the boss had given Leach some dough and cash to put in the mine, saying it wasn't from him, but from a guy in Florida. And Leach, thinking the Florida guy was a sucker, froze him out when he struck it rich. Of course, the boss was the real Florida guy. He'd just given Leach a phony name. Lately, Shore got to needing money. He went to Leach. Leach was to give him the dough, but he was stony broke by this time, so Shore had to come back. The dame left him a couple of years ago, and Shore was flat broke. And that's everything I know about it. That's the whole story, the way the boss gave it to me there in the shack. Hamilton Berger said, "The thing's incredible. That's the damnedest story I've ever heard," Lunk said in a flat, emotionless voice of a man who isn't trying to convince anyone. "It sounded all right to me. Maybe hearing it from the boss's own lips made it seem more convincing. But that's the story he told me." Mason said to the district attorney, "Suppose it's all true, up to the point where the auto accident took place, Berger. Then suppose it was Shore who was killed. This double has been training to take Shore's place. He knew intimate things that Shore had told him and had written them down and memorized them. A fortune was waiting for him if he could impersonate Franklin Shore and make it stick." "Then why didn't he show up sooner?" Berger asked. "One possible explanation is that Mrs. Shore knew about this double her husband had dug up," Mason replied. "Remember, Shore had stated it was a joke, and his wife knew all about it. But if Mrs. Shore should die, then the double could show up as the missing husband and claim the whole estate." Berger gave a low whistle and then said, "Damn! And that would explain the poison." Mason lit a cigarette. Lunk said, "This wasn't no double that came to my house. It was a boss." "Well, how do you know?" Mason asked. "Because he told me some things that only the boss knew." Mason smiled at Hamilton Berger. Lunk frowned, then suddenly, "Well, no matter who this was, he was broke. Why should he steal the few hundred I kept hidden in my clothes and then leave a fortune in my flour?" Berger looked at Mason for an answer. "No comment," Mason said, smiling. "Do you think the man who called on Lunk was the double or Shore himself?" Berger asked Mason. Mason said, "I don't know, Berger. I didn't see him. After all, you know, you've said you'd prefer I mind my own business, and I let the police solve the murders. Suppose you wrestle with that problem." "Damn it, it could have been either one," Berger exclaimed. Mason seemed completely disinterested. "Well, I think my clients are in the clear, both Della Street and Gerald Shore." Hamilton's Berger showed expression. "This is the damnedest case." Mason stretched and yawned. "I don't find it so," he said. "However, I'm not interested in anything except getting Miss Street acquitted." "What the devil is that business about the cat psychology you're talking about? And what does it have to do with the case?" Berger said. Mason said, "I'm afraid if I told you, Berger, you'd accuse me of trying to outwit the police. I've been thinking over what you said to me there in your office. I think there's a great deal to be said in favor of your position. You think an attorney has no business going out trying to solve murders, that he should confine himself to handling his own law practice, and I'm forced to agree with you. I'm representing Gerald Shore, and I'm representing Della Street, and I have no interest in solving murders as such. But you want to get Gerald Shore and Charlie out of the clear, don't you?" "Yes. There's no better way to do it than by showing us who committed the murders." "No," Mason said, "that isn't the law. It's what you were objecting to about my methods. Berger, you see it's up to you to prove that my clients committed some crime. As long as I confine myself to representing those clients, I'm practicing law in a staid, conventional manner. The minute I go out and try to outwit the police, as you called it, I'm guilty of that unconventional conduct which has proven so irritating to you. Well, in fact, Mr. District Attorney, I've decided to let you solve your own mysteries, and that's the last word I was telling you I was going to have. Come on, Della, let's have Lieutenant Tragg and the district attorney to work out their little picture puzzle. After all, it's no skin off our noses. Berger said, look here, Mason. You can't do that. I'm satisfied you know a lot more about this case than we do. No, I don't, Mason said. You have every essential fact that I have. Well, perhaps you've applied the knowledge we all have to better advantage. Mason bowed. Well, thank you, Counselor. All right, you owe it to us to tell us what conclusions you've reached, Mason said. I'll tell you what I'll do, Berger. I'll put you on my equal footing with me. There's one thing I know that you don't. Lunk told me that he was satisfied Como, the houseboy, had been experimenting with poison, that he'd first started experimenting about 10 years ago, that shortly before Franklin Shore's disappearance. Lunk's brother died, and Lunk also had been under the impression the houseboy poisoned him. Is that right? Berger asked Lunk. Lunk turned and said, that's right. I don't think that damn Jap had anything against my brother in particular, but I think he was experimenting with the poison, and just the way he started experimenting on that kitten. Lieutenant Tragg, who had just come up to join the group, said, there were 4 bottles of stout in the icebox. Every one of them had been loaded with strychnine. Do you think the houseboy did that? I know damn well he did it, Lunk said vehemently. How do you know? Well, just from putting 2 and 2 together, the same as you know anything, Berger said to Tragg. There's some new and startling evidence here, Lieutenant, and I want to talk with you. Mason smiled and said, what Lunk means, Lieutenant, is that he feels very positively Como is the poisoner. You'll remember, Lieutenant, that you told me you thought the evidence would show the bullets had been all fired from the same gun, and that would mean that one person had been guilty of both crimes. Now, following that reasoning, Matilda Shore has a perfect alibi. She was in the hospital when the second crime was committed. Gerald Shore has an alibi. You probably know what it is, but I'm not going to stick my neck out by telling you that because I don't know and I don't want to be a witness. And you can eliminate Helen Kendall and Jerry Templar. You can eliminate darn near everyone, that theory, except 3 or 4 people. There you are, Lieutenant. Pay your money and take your choice. But if I were you, I really would investigate the death of Lunk's brother and see if it isn't possible that the death was due to poison rather than natural causes. And now, if you gentlemen will excuse me, I have a dinner date with the defendant. Chapter 24. The dance orchestra was perfect. The lights were dim on the floor. Only a few couples were dancing, so that they were neither crowded nor conspicuous. Without either having spoken for a long time, Perry Mason and Della Street were drifting through the strains of an island song. The orchestra swung into chorus. Della Street began to sing the words very softly. Suddenly she stopped with an involuntary choke. Smatter, swallow a fly, he demanded. Go on, do some more. I like it. She shook her head. Something wrong? He asked more seriously. No, I guess not. I've eaten, I've drunken, I've been merry, so I guess I'm all set for tomorrow. The music stopped at that moment. Mesa, with his arm still around her waist, swung her away so that he could look at her. His eyes were puzzled for an instant. Then they cleared. I didn't get you. I see. Tomorrow you die? Have you been worrying about that damn silly case? She laughed nervously. I suppose every nice girl has to go through this sort of thing sooner or later. But you haven't committed any crime. I wish you'd remember to tell Hamilton Berger when you see him. It seems ridiculous not to clear up this little misunderstanding when all you have to do is say, listen, Ham, old fella, this little girl is, oh, hell's bells, let's sit down. Perry followed her to the table. I thought you were worried, Della went on, when you brought the kitten out to me and found that Franklin Shore wasn't there.
1: I was, Mason admitted. If I'd used my head, though, I needn't have been.
2: I don't get it, she said, lighting a cigarette. You should. If you knew kittens,
1: you mean the kitten jumping in the flower?
2: No, not that.
1: Well, what is it, then? He asked, noticing that she was staring over her shoulder.
2: Paul Drake.
1: How did he find us here? Mason asked, frowning. Drake was close enough to hear Mason's remark. He pulled out a chair and sat down.
2: As you well know, I can find anybody, anytime, any place. Here's my card. Aren't you going to order me a drink?
1: Cops and private dicks should drink when they're on duty.
2: No, never should they do that.
1: Paul Drake, the fellow I work for, is broad-minded. He's a swell guy. He's a prince. You ought to meet him.
2: Mason summoned a waiter.
1: 3 scotch and sodas.
2: 5 scotches, Drake corrected,
1: but only 3 of them in my glass. I never could stand strong highballs.
2: The waiter hesitated, then deftly withdrew.
1: You know, Perry, I didn't just drop in here to buy you and Della scotch and soda. There's something worrying me.
2: Have you been arrested, too? Della cried.
1: Paul Drake ignored her comment to look steadily at the lawyer.
2: Perry, he said, you weren't by any chance planning something special, something dramatic, a blow-off for tomorrow, were you, using your friend Tom Lunk?
1: Perhaps. Why?
2: You're not going to do it now, Drake said.
1: Well, why not?
2: Lunk's dead. Found at the road intersection a couple of blocks from his house, a hit-and-run car. A witness saw it happen and chased after the car for a half a dozen blocks, but couldn't even get close enough to see the license number. The car swung around to the corner just after Lunk got off the street car he rides home on.
1: Mason drummed on the tablecloth with his fingers. Berger was a damn fool to release him, he said. Apparently he thought Lunk had told him everything he knew, and there was no reason for holding him any longer.
2: Mason frowned. What were you intending to spring on Lunk? Della asked.
1: Quite a few things. Has it ever seemed curious to you, Della, that after I've taken all the precautions to get Lunk registered in a hotel under the name of Thomas Trimmer, the police should have picked him up so easily?
2: Someone must have followed you, Drake said.
1: Mason shook his head. Don't kid yourself, Paul. When I don't want to be followed, no one follows me.
2: Then who tipped them off? It couldn't have been the hotel clerk.
1: No. And you can follow the process of elimination right on through. There's only one person who could have done it.
2: Who?
1: Lunk.
2: Drake looked incredulous. You mean that he telephoned the police himself?
1: Yes.
2: But that was a goofy, crazy thing to do. Why would he do anything like that?
1: Mason said, the fact gives you the key to the whole business.
2: But why? Della asked.
1: Mason said, there's only one reason I can think of.
2: What's that?
1: He wanted to be arrested,
2: Mason said dryly.
1: You mean that he felt he was in danger?
2: Mason shrugged his shoulders.
1: The waiter brought the drinks. Drake raised his glass to Della.
2: Here's to jail, he grinned.
1: Well, Perry, what do we do now?
2: Or I should say, what do you do now?
1: Mason said nothing, absolutely nothing.
2: Hamilton Berger is going to have to crack this nut by himself. That jury will never convict Della, not as long as there are 2 women on it who know something about cats.
1: Della Street put her glass down firmly. If you don't explain what you mean by that, I will be convicted of a crime, and it will be murder.
2: No prosecutor in this state would charge you with murder for killing Perry Mason, Drake pointed out.
1: You'd get a reward.
2: But what did the kitten do that's so significant?
1: Mason grinned. It was a cold night. The kitten jumped into the flower when someone was hiding the gun in the can. Naturally, the kitten got thrown out, probably with a cuff on the ear. Now that kitten had had a lot of kind treatment and didn't like the rough stuff. It ran out of the kitchen and into the back bedroom and jumped onto the bed. It didn't stay there, though. It jumped off the bed and went to the other bed.
2: Well, why? Drake asked.
1: Della Street gave a sudden quick gasp.
2: Oh, she cried, I know why.
1: Anyone, if he stopped to think about it, would.
2: Drake shook his head and got up.
1: Where are you going, Paul? Della demanded.
2: I'm going out to buy a cat so I can study him and learn about some of the important facts of life.
1: You would at that, you know, Mason told him seriously.
2: Good night. Drake muttered lugubriously. With Paul Drake gone, Mason turned to Della. You know, Della, this has been more of a strain on you than I realized. As soon as that jury brings in the verdict tomorrow, what you do say, we take a run out to the desert around Palm Springs or Indio. We'll do some horseback riding, lie in the sun. Perry, I may be convicted tomorrow, Mason grinned. You forget those two women on the jury who know cats. Aren't you going to explain any more to the jury? Not a bit. Why? Because if I did, I'd be explaining to Hamilton Berger. I'm going to let him fry in his own grease. What will Lieutenant Tragg do? Eventually, Mason said, Lieutenant Tragg will solve the case, but won't it take the jury a long while to get the whole idea through its head? Mason said, now that's something that would be a sporting bet. I'll bet you $5 that jury will be out for at least 3 hours. It'll come in with a verdict of not guilty, but it'll be dazed as a sort of jury with two triumphant women smiling at you and the men scowling. Then we'll start out for the desert, and Hamilton Berger will start talking with the jurors, trying to find out what it was about the kitten that broke the case. Then he'll try to get in touch with me, and we'll be out in the desert somewhere. Let's forget it, and let's dance. Next week, we'll read Chapter 25, In the Case of the Careless Kitten, by Earl Stanley Garner. Our next reading comes from the magazine ASPCA Action. It is issue 2, 2026. Dina started a new chapter at the Recovery and Rehabilitation Center. After saying goodbye to their 14-year-old dachshund, Kippy, last October, Barry Lynn R. asked her family, how can we live without a dog? There were no more daily walks, Barry Lynn said. She had adopted Kippy from a New Jersey shelter 10 years earlier and said, I had no reason to go anywhere. In January, Barry Lynn's daughter, Suri, a volunteer at the ASPCA Adoption Center, suggested she meet Dina, a young dog she regularly walked. Rescue and refeeding. On October 23, 2025, at an NYPD lieutenant found a young dog tied to a tree in the Queens Park. He took her to the emergency clinic, and the next day she was transported to the ASPCA, where staff estimated she was a Labrador Retriever mix. Weighing just 26 pounds, Dina was weak from muscle loss and placed on a refeeding diet to safely transition from survival metabolism, using her own body tissue for nutrition, to a normal metabolism. Over 8 weeks, Dina gained 10 pounds, a 38% increase. Road to recovery. On November 13th, Dina moved to the ASPCA's Recovery and Rehabilitation Center in Pawling, New York. There she recovered in a calmer environment, better suited to her needs. Spayed and returned to the adoption center on January 6th, she was adopted by Barry Lynn 12 days later. Now a 50-pound dog, Dina is much happier and more filled out. Barry Lynn is happier, too. As soon as I had Dina, I was walking and meeting people again, she says. She is proof that there are some really great dogs at shelters and at rescues. This article, Dina started a new chapter at the Recovery and Rehabilitation Center, putting relationships first in equine adoption. Adopting a horse is a big decision, one that works best when trust and understanding come first. Through a conversational approach to adoption, replacing paperwork, heavy forms with personalized one-on-one conversations, our team helps horses and people find not just homes, but lasting partnerships. After completing a short open-ended adoption inquiry form, adoptions are invited to a phone or video call where they're asked their experience, goals, and hopes for their next equine partner. Many adopters worry about saying the wrong thing or not being good enough, but through these real conversations, anxiety softens into confidence, questions lead to understanding, trust builds, and the result is a calmer adopter, better matched horses, and relationships that continue long after adoption day. Through the years, it has been a joy to witness how conversations with adopters change for the better when they are not put on the defensive and can relax into a discussion that is friendly and curious, says Libby Hannon, marketing and adoptions manager at the ASPCA Equine Transition and Adoption Center. She has seen it time and again. A hesitant adopter relaxes, a connection clicks, and weeks later, photos arrive showing a horse thriving in a new life. Those updates aren't just heartwarming, they're signs of success. This approach takes patience, training, and dedicated staff. 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These articles came from the ASPCA Action Magazine, the official magazine of the American Society for the Prevention of Cruelty to Animals, Issue 2, 2026. Well, that brings us to the conclusion of Animal Companions for today. I do hope you've enjoyed the readings, and I invite you back again next time to hear more stories about the animals in our lives and how they affect us. Until then, this is Joyce for Animal Companions and for Sun Sounds of Arizona, a radio reading service. Be well, everyone. Stay healthy. Be

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Welcome to East Valley News from Sun Sounds of Arizona for today, Thursday, August 20th, focusing on Tempe and Ahwatukee. I'm your volunteer reader, Kim Chupa Cornell. Our first story focuses on Ahwatukee. Ahwatukee Hotel Conversion Hits Financial Hurdles by Paul Marinek, AFN Executive Editor. 2 years ago, Caliber Costs CEO Chris Loeffler said his company's long-planned conversion of a shuttered Ahwatukee hotel into luxury apartments had finally cleared one of its biggest hurdles. Financing had been secured for the first phase, demolition was nearly finished, and work was underway. "We're in full construction," Loeffler told AFN in July 2024. Construction, he said, would likely be finished within 12 to 15 months. More than 2 years later, the former Four Points by Sheraton at 51st Street and Elliott Road remains unfinished. Maricopa County says Caliber's building permit is now on hold at the owner's request. A county spokesperson told AFN in an email that the permit had been extended a couple of times at the owner's request and is currently on hold on the owner's part until they resume working towards completion of the project. Caliber has not responded to AFN's requests for an explanation of the project's current status. But public company filings, investor documents, and Loeffler's own previous statements provide a partial account of what happened after that optimistic summer 2024 assessment. They show a project that has already encountered unusual difficult financing conditions, then underwent a significant change in construction strategy that required Caliber to seek new financing. Meanwhile, Caliber itself encountered separate corporate liquidity and debt pressures. The available records do not establish that the company's broader financial problems caused the Ahwatukee project delay. What the records do show is that financing has repeatedly shaped the project's progress. Caliber initially struggled to attract enough investor capital, eventually secured financing for the first phase, then changed its construction strategy and went back to the market to refinance the project so all three phases could be built at once. Whether Caliber has been unable to obtain that refinancing, decided to wait for more favorable terms, or has another reason for keeping the project on hold is not disclosed in the available record. Fresh start on a county island. Though its ballroom hosted numerous local events organized by various organizations, such as the Ahwatukee Foothills Chamber of Commerce and Ahwatukee Republican Women, the hotel struggled even after Caliber bought the 7.6-acre property, located on a county island in 2018, for $16.11 million. Though Loeffler said Caliber initially planned to run the property as a hotel, COVID changed the company's mind. By 2023, even Caliber admitted to county planners, the site has become an eyesore to some because there is no market for hotel use at this intersection. The property had operated as a hotel since 1991. First developed as a Best Western hotel, it became the Grace Inn when W.M. Grace Companies bought it and renamed it the Grace Inn. In 2014, Jaffers Hospitality claimed the property, undertaking a $6 million renovation on behalf of Starwood Hotels and Resorts, the corporate parent of Sheraton Hotels, from 1998 until 2016. It renamed the hotel Four Points by Sheraton, the second in a series of hotels under that brand. Caliber waxed enthusiastically when it presented its plans to Maricopa County planners, who had jurisdiction because the site where the old hotel is now wrapped in scaffolding sits on a county island surrounded by Phoenix. It envisioned turning the six-story hotel's 160 rooms into 100 studio and one-bedroom apartments. On the large tract in front of the hotel and the site of the now-raised convention center behind it, Caliber proposed new buildings divided into two types.
The first type is a three-story single-family residential building with private attached garages and associated driveways, Caliber said. The building type consists of one four-unit attached building and two six-unit attached buildings, with a total of 16 homes with two-car garages and driveways. Another 40 homes would be built in a series of two-story duplexes immediately around the converted hotel. Caliber said the complex overall would breathe new life into the neighborhood. The addition of these units will provide needed residents to support the existing and future retail, dining, entertainment, and businesses in the nearby area, it told planners before the Maricopa County Planning and Development Commission gave the project its blessing on December 8, 2022. Promising a sophisticated and upscale design, along with high-end community amenities like a large clubhouse and resort-style pool, Caliber told the county, "We anticipate it will attract residents with the type of disposable income that is needed to support dining, retail, and entertainment options in the nearby area." Early warnings over capital. By July 2024, Loeffler was celebrating completion of the Phase 1 financing, but acknowledged to AFN that getting there had been extraordinarily difficult. "I would say in my 15-year real estate career, this was one of the most challenging environments to obtain any form of construction financing, let alone the investor equity side," he told AFN. Loeffler blamed high interest rates and turmoil among regional banks for making conventional construction loans difficult to obtain. Developers, consequently, were turning to more expensive lenders, while investors themselves were demanding higher returns. "What we're trying to decide is it better to just go raise more money and finish, or is it better to complete the tower and then roll the equity into Phase 2 and 3, he said. "We're still sort of in the middle at this point." The project, nevertheless, got beyond the drawing board. Interior demolition began in spring 2024, and by March 2025, Caliber told investors demolition of the hotel tower was complete and construction of Phase 1 had begun. The company still lists the project, now called South Point Apartments, or SP10, among its active investments. The same website currently lists only $7 million as committed toward a targeted $36.1 million equity raise for the project. It is unclear from the website how the $7 million figure relates to money previously raised and spent on the first phase. The current schedule on Caliber's site says demolition was to have been completed in the first quarter of 2025, with construction completed in phases between the fourth quarter of 2025 and the fourth quarter of this year. The first certificates of occupancy also were projected to begin late 2025. Those construction completion and occupancy milestones passed without being met. The financial history behind SP10 is more complicated than a conventional apartment development financed primarily through a bank construction loan. Caliber created a private investment fund, SP10 Preferred Equity LLC, to raise money from accredited investors for the redevelopment. "The existing project is distressed, and additional capital is required," said a memorandum about the issue. More significantly, Caliber acknowledged that its initial attempt to raise investor money had struggled. The original investment offering had contemplated raising $17.2 million. The February 2024 memorandum increased that to $30.2 million. Caliber's current website puts the target at $36.1 million. In short, Caliber still needed to raise enough money from investors to qualify for a construction loan before their project could move fully ahead. Change in strategy. By early 2025, the strategy had changed. During Caliber's fourth quarter 2024 earnings call in March of 2025, Loeffler said permitting had been approved and demolition of the lower tower was complete. He also said construction of Phase 1 had started.
And then he disclosed that Caliber no longer intended to build the development in phases. We have chosen to move from a phased project to completing the entire plan in a single phase, Loeffler told investors. But that required another change in financing. We are in the market to refinance our Phase 1 construction loan and complete Phases 1, 2, and 3 together, he said. Corporate cash pressures. At the same time, Caliber was working to refinance SP10, its publicly traded parent was wrestling with a separate financial issue, a sizable amount of short-term corporate debt and insufficient cash on hand to simply pay all of it as it matured. The distinction is important. Caliber Co.'s Inc. corporate debt is not the same as the construction financing for SP10, which operates through a web of affiliated entities and project-specific investments. Still, Caliber itself repeatedly disclosed that liquidity, Wall Street shorthand for having enough readily available cash to meet near-term obligations, was a concern. In simple terms, Caliber had substantial bills coming due, but did not have enough cash sitting in its accounts to pay all of them at once. That does not mean the company was bankrupt or lacked valuable assets. It means Caliber needed to refinance debt, persuade investors to extend loans, raise additional money, or use other sources of cash to meet those obligations. And that is what the company did, records show. Caliber began offering noteholders the opportunity to replace one-year loans with three-year notes. NASDAQ warning resolved. The company's financial pressures briefly created another problem in 2025 when NASDAQ notified Caliber that its stockholders' equity had fallen below the $2.5 million minimum required for continued listing on the NASDAQ capital market. Stockholders' equity, in simplified terms, represents what remains for shareholders after a company's liabilities are subtracted from its assets. The warning did not mean Caliber was immediately removed from NASDAQ. It meant the company had fallen below one of the exchange's financial requirements and needed to restore its equity. Caliber subsequently issued additional equity and converted some debt into stock. And then on November 17th, NASDAQ notified the company that it had regained compliance and closed the matter. Hotel conversions, a trend. Hotel-to-apartment conversions have become increasingly common, but Loeffler himself recently acknowledged the risks involved. His interview is part of a July 29 report by commercial property executive titled Unlocking Hidden Value in Obsolete Hotels. It said around 500 massive hotel complexes across the country need extensive renovation or conversion into some other use. It cited RentCafe.com data that said hotels accounted for 37% of all commercial buildings converted to apartments in 2024 alone. The way you convert successfully is with a more holistic approach against the property, Loeffler is quoted as saying, adding, people should be looking for big returns on these projects because they're taking a big risk. For now, however, the old Four Points Hotel remains unfinished. And despite years of announcements, financial restructuring, and revised construction plans, the public record does not indicate when work will resume. Up next, FAIR helps students plot life after high school by AFN News staff. High school students who aren't quite sure what comes after graduation can spend a morning exploring everything from college and trade schools to apprenticeships, military service, and jobs. The Mesa-based Native American Fatherhood and Families Association will hold its second annual College and Vocation Fair September 22nd, bringing more than 40 colleges, universities, trade schools, and employers and other organizations together for an event aimed particularly at Native American and other underserved students. The free fair will run from 9:30 to 11:30 at the Heard Museum in Phoenix. It is open to junior and senior high school students and is designed to expose them to options beyond the traditional four-year college route. In addition to college and universities participating,
Organizations will include vocational and trade schools, apprenticeship programs, employers, military representatives, government agencies, and community organizations. Students will be able to meet with representatives face-to-face, ask questions about programs and careers, and collect information about education, training, and employment opportunities. Organizers say they want students to consider a broad range of possibilities, whether they are planning for college, interested in learning a trade, considering entering the workforce or military, or simply haven't decided what they want to do after high school. The event will include raffles, giveaways, and refreshments. The fair is free. For more information, contact Jill Mendoza at 480-833-5007. 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I'm your volunteer reader, Kim Chupa Cornell. Turning to news in Tempe, new Tempe studio helps businesses be seen and heard by Tribune News staff. For most of Joey Bradfish's adult life, getting people to listen was his job. Now he's trying to get them to watch, too. The Gilbert resident spent nearly 15 years behind the microphone and eventually in front of them at some of Phoenix Radio's best-known morning shows. Today, Bradfish is on the other side of the glass at Turnkey Media, the Tempe video podcast studio he started after leaving radio. The technology is different. The audience is different. Even the definition of broadcasting has changed. But Bradfish says much of what he learned during all those early mornings still applies. Everyone can do a podcast, he said. What I've learned over 20 years in radio is that the mechanics of what makes a conversation compelling. That's what I try to bring to every client. When Bradfish was 19, he entered radio and joined the nationally syndicated John Jay and Rich Show as an audio producer in 2012. He eventually became the show's executive producer, helping guide what became one of iHeartRadio's highly ranked programs. He later moved in front of the microphone as a morning co-host on Mix 96.9. Radio also provided something Bradfish hadn't necessarily expected from the job, a wife. He met Chanel through the show, and when the couple eventually married, the hosts who had helped launch his career performed the ceremony. When Bradfish left the industry in 2024, he wasn't simply changing jobs. I had been in radio since I was 19, he said. It was a culture shock. Everything in my life was tied to that world. Bradfish has watched an industry already undergoing significant change as stations cut costs and increasingly turn to syndicated and automated programs. At the same time, audiences who once depended on scheduled broadcasts for talk and entertainment had an ever-expanding universe of podcasts and on-demand programming available whenever they wanted it. And increasingly, the podcasts weren't just something people listened to, but they watched. Bradfish saw an opportunity. He opened Turnkey Media in Tempe, creating a studio aimed particularly at small businesses and first-time podcasters that want professional video and audio content without assembling their own production operation. The premise is fairly simple. Clients show up and talk, and Bradfish takes care of everything else. He helps develop the concept, records the sessions, handles the editing, turning the conversation into video, interviews, and shorter pieces that clients can use on social media and the web. The equipment may be newer, but Bradfish said the instincts behind it came from radio. Years of producing live conversations taught him to read a room, recognize when something interesting is happening, and know which moments are worth preserving. And despite spending his working life surrounded by microphones, cameras, and editing equipment, he said the hardware isn't what interests him most about the new business. Many of his clients have never been in front of a camera. Bradfish said part of his job is getting past that discomfort and helping them determine what they actually have to say. In that sense, Turnkey Media isn't as far removed from morning radio as it might appear. Bradfish has simply moved from producing professional broadcasters to working with people who may never have thought of themselves as broadcasters at all.
He still commutes from Gilbert to Tempe, but Gilbert is home for Bradfish, Chanel, and their son. Family also factored into his decision to build a business of his own after spending his career going where radio opportunities took him. And after years of producing others' shows, Bradfish now controls the board. "I've done every job there is to do in this industry," he said. "Now I get to use all of it on my own terms." For more information, visit turnkeymediaaz.com. In our next story, Tempe puts out call for food heroes by Tribune News staff. Tempe authorities are looking for 12 most wanted suspects later this month. Peanut butter and jelly are on the list. So are cereal, mac and cheese, and canned tuna. And in this case, police would be delighted if residents would drop them off at a station. The second annual Salvation Army City of Tempe Community Food Drive will run for the next 2 weeks, August 17 through 28, with police and fire stations and several city facilities serving as collection points for food destined for the Salvation Army Tempe Corps Community Center pantry. Organizers have dubbed a dozen particularly needed items Tempe's 12 most wanted community food heroes. The campaign follows an inaugural drive in 2025 that collected a literal ton of food for the pantry. This year, organizers have expanded the number of collection sites to include the Tempe Public Library and two community centers. The wanted list includes peanut butter and jelly, cereal, canned tuna and chicken, canned or boxed complete meals, macaroni and cheese, rice, beans, bread, chili and soups, canned lunch meat, pop-top food items, and shelf-stable milk. The emphasis is on foods that can easily become meals and in some cases require little preparation. Pop-top cans are particularly useful because they don't require a can opener. Donations stock the Salvation Army's Client Choice Pantry, where people select food rather than simply receiving a pre-packed box. The Client Choice Food Pantry lets individuals and families choose nutritious foods they like and know how to prepare, Salvation Army Tempe Corps Officer Captain Jeremy Baker said. "And our shelves are emptied quickly. We are so grateful to Tempe Police, Tempe Fire, Medical Rescue, the City of Tempe, and Generous Community for donations that stock the pantry. The pantry at 2621 South Rural Road is available to people in need from 8 a.m. to 4:30 weekdays, and no appointment is required. Residents who want to help can bring food to collection locations from 8 to 5, Monday through Friday, August 17 through 28. 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

mission. The true heroes of Tempe are the people who step up for their neighbors every day, Tempe Police Chief Ken McCoy said. This food drive gives all of us an opportunity to make a difference and show what compassion and community partnerships look like. Interim Fire Chief Kyle Carman said the department also is encouraging residents who are able to contribute. When families in our community need help, we all have a role to play, Carman said. Information or money donations can be found at Salvation Army Tempe or call 480-967-8649. In our final story, Kyrene reviews opening successes and challenges by Paul Marinek, Tribune Executive Editor. Kyrene School District opened the new school year with 3 fewer campuses, but a lot more moving parts. District officials told Governing Board August 4th that an extensive summer effort to consolidate schools, relocate programs, and prepare receiving campuses was completed before teachers returned. But while the physical moves are finished, officials acknowledge that one of the biggest consequences of Kyrene's changing footprint, getting students to and from school, remains very much a work in progress. The district closed Colina and Estrella Elementary Schools in Ahwatukee and Manitas in Tempe at the end of the 25-26 school year as part of a 2-year consolidation plan prompted largely by declining enrollment. Kyrene Traditional Academy and Acamel and Pueblo Middle Schools are slated to close next summer. Manitas got a few months' reprieve as it is being used to house students from Murata in Chandler while damage from a massive water pipe break is being repaired. That emergency only complicated an intricate move that largely went off without a hitch, according to Assistant Superintendent Dr. Garth Cupp. They did a ton of work, and so everything was moved and ready to go before the first new teacher stepped on campus, Cupp told the board. They were able to move all the classrooms that were affected. And 13 community ed and special ed programs also moved, which encompassed about 24 classrooms worth of stuff just for those programs alone, not including the rest of the schools that were moved. Besides relocating classrooms and programs, equipment and technology were moved, and receiving schools modified to accommodate new students and programs. In addition to the relocation work, district staff and contractors also dug into traditional major summer projects at Monte Vista, Norte, and Murata, while renovations of restrooms and other areas were undertaken at 6 other schools. So all of that was completed in one of the shortest summers that we've had in a long time, and they got it all done on time, Cupp said. Moving students between schools also meant rethinking how many of them get there. Kyrene began the year with a substantially redesigned transportation system intended to preserve bus service despite a continuing shortage of drivers that currently has left Kyrene with 5 vacancies behind the wheel. Routes were combined, elementary and middle school stops consolidated, and some middle school drivers now make more than 1 run during the morning and afternoon pickup periods, according to Dr. Sarah Collins, Executive Director of School Effectiveness. The goal was to preserve reliable transportation for our eligible students during the ongoing driver shortage. She and the other 2 officials reported on various aspects of Kyrene's transportation challenges, with Helm detailing an extensive recruitment campaign for jobs that pay $21 an hour and are eligible for benefits at 30 and 40 hours a week. Officials said the redesigned system has improved on-time arrival at many schools and was intended to avoid daily route cancellations. But it has generated some complaints from families. Board members said they have heard concerns about relocated stops, children waiting in the heat, and wait times and potentially longer bus rides. The district also established North and South Hub pickup and drop-off locations on Kyrene's edges rather than operating multiple dispersed stops along Baseline Road and Maricopa. Officials said some of those arrangements already have been changed based on ridership during the first weeks of school. What may appear to parents to be an easy fix, administrators explained, can have consequences throughout the transportation system. Moving a single stop, for example, can add more than 10 minutes to a route. For middle school students already assigned to a later rolling route, that additional time can cascade throughout the rest of the schedule.
Administrators said they are evaluating

0: evaluating routes virtually every week. Board member Amy Sart said the district needs to begin planning now because the transportation challenge will grow next year when three more schools are closed, bringing more changes in how students get to class. But she praised the district's effort to communicate the issues to parents, explaining not just about what is happening, but also.
1: 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Sun Sounds of Arizona's programming is primarily designed for and directed to people who cannot read conventional print due to a disability. Sun Sounds of Arizona is a public service of Rio Salado College. 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

Welcome to Hour 1 of the Arizona Republic for Thursday, August 20th. I'm your Sun Sounds volunteer, Jack Palmer, reading international, national, and local news in USA Today headlines. The first article is titled, Trump Expects to Meet with North Korea's Kim, written by Joey Garrison. President Donald Trump said he plans to meet with Kim Jong-un of North Korea later this year as the president signaled plans to revive his first-term push for the North Korean leader to abandon his country's nuclear weapons program. "Yeah, I will be," Trump told reporters on August 19th when asked whether he expects to meet Kim this year, which would be Trump's first meeting with the North Korean leader of his second term. Trump in recent days has touted his close relationship with Kim and directed the Pentagon to scale back joint military exercises with South Korea, a U.S. ally and North Korean adversary that Trump has pressed to pay more for its defense. "The fact that I get along with him, that's a good thing, not a bad thing," Trump said of Kim. "He has 57 very powerful nuclear weapons. Should have never allowed it to happen. If I was president, I wouldn't have allowed it to happen. But he's got them." The Wall Street Journal reported Trump has privately discussed a face-to-face meeting with Kim at the Asia-Pacific Economic Cooperation Forum in Shenzhen, China, set for November 18th and 19th. Trump met three times with Kim during his first term, each controversially without setting preconditions, including one in 2019 at the Korean Demilitarized Zone. Trump's diplomatic efforts failed to result in a deal for Kim to ditch his country's arsenal of nuclear weapons in exchange for reductions of economic sanctions. At Trump's direction, the Pentagon and South Korea on August 18th said they will cut annual joint military drills from 11 to 5 days and scale back some field training. Scaling back the joint military exercises was among North Korea's demands during past nuclear talks with the Trump administration. North Korea's Kim Yo-jung, sister of leader Kim Jong-un, late on August 19th downplayed the move, saying the nature of the exercises remained provocative and aggressive, even if the scale and duration has been reduced, according to a statement published by state media KCNA. The Ulchi Freedom Shield exercise, which began August 17th, will now run through August 21st, South Korea's Joint Chiefs of Staff and a Pentagon official said, instead of the original date of August 27th. Experts have provided different estimates over the years on how many nuclear weapons North Korea has in its possession. In June, the Stockholm International Peace Research Institute estimated North Korea has possibly assembled around 60 warheads and possesses enough fissile material to produce at least 30 more. Trump's latest overtures to Kim come as the president has struggled to achieve his goal for Iran to abandon its nuclear weapon program during the nearly six-month U.S. war in Iran. "We can't let Iran have a nuclear weapon," Trump said on August 19th, before pivoting to North Korea. "I know Kim Jong-un very well, and he's going to be fine. As long as we have a smart president, he's going to be fine. But if we have a dumb president,
then he's probably not going to be so fine. The next article is titled, Arizona Joins Suit Against U.S. Department of Transportation Over Federal Trucker Data Request, written by Lauren DeYoung and Daniel Gonzalez. Arizona Attorney General Chris Mays joined a lawsuit against the U.S. Department of Transportation and the Department of Homeland Security after the federal agencies sought personnel records of about 17 million truckers nationwide. The lawsuit by 22 attorneys general, all Democrats, is intended to push back against the Trump administration's escalating crackdown on immigrant truck drivers. Thousands of immigrant truck drivers have been pulled off roads in Arizona and other states for failing English proficiency tests or operating trucks with non-domiciled commercial driver's licenses obtained with temporary work permits. The attorneys general argue subpoenas served by DHS and the Federal Motor Carrier Safety Administration violate privacy laws and data sharing contracts. They also allege the subpoena by the FMCSA was a cover for immigration enforcement. The Department of Transportation Secretary Sean Duffy said the federal government is entitled to such information and that the request was a necessary step to keep unsafe and unqualified drivers off the road. He pointed to a high-profile fatal crash along the Florida Turnpike in August 2025 involving a truck driver who was an undocumented immigrant. These radical state attorneys general want to make it harder for my department to enforce the rules of the road and easier for dangerous illegal immigrant truck drivers to operate a big rig, Duffy said in a news release August 13th. He added on an ex post, liberal states are prioritizing illegal immigrant truckers over American citizens. The U.S. Department of Transportation touted operations that have taken around 56,000 truck drivers off the roads nationally. In Arizona, Border Patrol agents from the Yuma sector arrested 52 people during a five-day operation in May, including 36 immigrant truck drivers with commercial driver's licenses, officials said. At the center of the lawsuit is a little-known database called the Commercial Driver's License Information System, run by the nonprofit American Association of Motor Vehicle Administrators. States use the system to share information about applicants for commercial driver's licenses, to flag disqualified drivers, and to ensure a driver is not already licensed in another state. Data provided to the database by the states include names, birth dates, and Social Security numbers. Commercial driver's licenses are necessary to drive large, heavy, or specialized vehicles like semi-trucks. People that do not have citizenship but reside in the U.S. can receive a non-domiciled commercial driver's license. While federal government does have routine access to CDLIS for limited specific searches, Mays and the other attorneys argue that the demand for 17 million records over the last 5 years for immigration enforcement is an overreach. It's a John Doe subpoena that unlawfully seeks to conduct a fishing expedition, the attorneys wrote. It is needlessly overbroad
and out of proportion to any legitimate interest DHS could have in the records. Mays, through spokesperson Richie Taylor, declined to comment. Warren Peterson, Mays's Republican opponent in the November election, blasted the lawsuit on X. "Why is California Chris Mays suing to keep dangerous truck drivers on the road?" Peterson wrote. She opposed the Secure the Border Act, failed to defend sex offender laws, and now this. Is it any wonder she is pariah in the law enforcement community? This lawsuit is the latest in a series of nearly 50 cases against the Trump administration by a coalition of attorneys general. Foreign-born truck drivers are not new, but experts say the industry saw an influx of drivers post-pandemic. Trucking industry groups like the Arizona Trucking Association have applauded the Trump administration's efforts, saying weak oversight of non-domiciled commercial driver licenses issued by states led to a rise in immigrant truck drivers who do not meet long-standing English proficiency requirements. It's become a real safety issue when a driver can't understand electronic road signs, said Tony Bradley, president and CEO of Arizona Trucking Association. "We've had foreign drivers be part of the trucking industry for a very long time, but it's the safety aspect that we're concerned about," he said. But Cassandra Zimmer Wong, an immigration policy analyst at More in Common, a nonprofit that studies political divisions, said there is no hard evidence that suggests immigrant truck drivers are less safe than American truck drivers. She added that the Trump administration's crackdown was based on few high-profile anecdotes of fatal crashes involving immigrant truck drivers. Some truck drivers, like Navjot Singh, who is from India, were swept up in the operations. Singh said he showed the Border Patrol agent his California-issued commercial driver's license and told him he had a work permit tied to his pending asylum case. But the Border Patrol officer told him he was being detained anyway. The next article is titled, "Arizona GOP's Voucher Measure Off the Ballot," written by Helen Rommel. The Arizona Supreme Court officially threw out a GOP-backed ballot measure that would have threatened reforms of the state's universal school voucher program. The August 18th ruling came hours after a high court decision that effectively removed from the ballot a separate measure that would have asked voters to put restrictions on the Empowerment Scholarship Account program. The ruling means voters will not have an opportunity to weigh in on the school voucher program this fall. Republican leaders had appealed a ruling from late July that removed House Concurrent Resolution 2048, also known as Proposition 145, from the November ballot. The measure would have stopped the state from retaking voucher funds carried over at the end of the year from the children of military families. But several Democrats and advocacy groups accused it of being a thinly veiled attempt to protect school vouchers from any restrictions, even if voters approved them. The measure was passed by the GOP-controlled legislature late in the night on the last day of this year's legislative session. The text included a key provision that would have canceled any competing ballot measure in its entirety.
The Supreme Court ruling agreed with a lower court's decision, finding the ballot measure unconstitutionally combined two unrelated changes for voters to consider as one. So, while both affect substantive law, the provisions do not share a logical relationship or derive meaning and effect from each other, the court's decision read. This is a type of measure the separate amendment rule is designed to prohibit. Several public school advocates said Proposition 145 would have nullified the Protect Education Act, another ballot measure that was on track for November. The Protect Education Act would have implemented a $150,000 income cap and other restrictions on the voucher program, but it will now also be thrown off the ballot after hundreds of thousands of signatures were ruled invalid. Both measures were at the center of a heated debate over the Empowerment Scholarship Account Program, which allows public dollars to go toward private school tuition and other educated-related expenses. Its critics argue the program doesn't receive proper oversight and that too many luxury goods and non-education-related items are bought with voucher dollars. The next article is titled, Many Arizona Incumbents to Skip Debates, written by Laura Gersoni. Arizona taxpayers help fund televised debates as part of the state's Clean Elections Program, an election year ritual designed to let voters hear from opposing points of view as they prepare to cast their ballots. But this year, many of the state's congressional incumbents and frontrunners aren't participating. All but two of Arizona's sitting U.S. House members had declined invitations to participate in the publicly funded debates ahead of the November 3, 2026 general elections. Democrat Representative Adelita Grijalva will square off August 26th against Republican Daniel Gutierrez. And GOP Representative Juan Ciscomonte plans to debate Democratic Johanna Mendoza on September 10th, his campaign told the Arizona Republic, although they are still working out some details. The rest of the delegation turned down the clean election invitation. That includes Republican Representatives Eli Crane, Abe Hamada, and Paul Gozer, as well as Democratic Representative Yasemin Ansari. An aide to Representative Greg Stanton told the Republic that due to a scheduling conflict, he will not attend the clean elections debate, but will participate in a forum hosted by Arizona PBS in September. The fact that many of Arizona's congressional frontrunners would decline opportunities to debate is not particularly new or surprising, analysts told the Republic. Candidates often decline to debate if they feel they have a sizable lead, don't want to risk making a mistake on TV, or don't want to draw unnecessary attention to their opponent. Add to that the GOP's long-standing skepticism toward clean elections and the program's relatively limited viewership, there's all kinds of tactical reasons for Republicans generally, and even some Democrats, to skip the affair, political consultant Craig Coughlin said. Underdog candidates often jump at the chance to debate because it gives them an opening to reach voters and media attention that they might otherwise struggle to get. Another congressional frontrunner who ducked the clean elections invite, Mark Lamb,
the former Pinal County Sheriff, whose campaign has been dogged by scandals. His Democratic opponent, Elizabeth Lee, will have the debate stage to herself. If you're in an overwhelmingly partisan district, there's no reason to give your opponent an opportunity to land a blow, Coughlin said. The topic of TV debates has become a flashpoint in one of Arizona's highly watched races. Outgoing U.S. Representative Andy Biggs, the Republican nominee for governor, has made a point of Governor Katie Hobbs' campaign manager announced Hobbs will skip the debates because face-to-face engagement with Arizonans is more effective than a stage designed for short sound bites and political theater. Katie Hobbs can avoid the debate stage, but she won't get to avoid voters in November, Biggs' spokesperson Drew Stanton shot back. Hamada has joined in the criticism of Hobbs, even though he's skipping his own debate. If the Guardians of Democracy, a.k.a. the fake news media, truly cared about democracy, there would be daily pressure on Katie Hobbs to defend her record to Arizonans and debate Andy Biggs, he posted on social media on August 2nd. Democracy dies in darkness, and it's a quick death when the media are the ones killing it. An aide to Hamada did not return a request for comment. Across the board, participating in the clean election system has become less appealing since 2010, the year the U.S. Supreme Court decision opened the door to big money in politics and diminished the appeal of accepting public funding for elections, Coughlin said. The prevalence of dark money and unlimited campaign and coordinated campaign contributions from partisan sources eliminates the need to do this, unless the candidates themselves feel some sort of code of honor about living up to voters' commitments, he said. Debates used to be a core part of many politicians' strategies developing their brand and platforms, Coughlin said. The political climate is different now. Today, that just doesn't happen anymore because it's just the vilification of the other party, he said. The debates have become even more fraught as Arizona's political temperature has risen in recent years. An Arizona PBS debate was a matter of contention in the gubernatorial race 4 years ago. An investigation by the Arizona Republic found Arizona State University President Michael Crow and his aides took into account Lake's false view that the 2020 presidential election was stolen and gave preferential treatment to Hobbs, offering the Democratic candidate a one-on-one sit-down interview, even though she refused to debate Lake. Other groups, especially in the business community, often host candidate interviews or forums as a way to build relationships with candidates or decide who they will back in hard-fought races. But those generally aren't public-facing. Arizona PBS, the other network that typically hosts congressional candidate forums, hasn't yet finalized its debate schedule, according to its senior marketing director, Jeremy Cothen. In Arizona's first congressional district, neither Republican Jay Feely nor Democrat Amish Shaw had agreed to debate as of mid-August, but the details and timing were still to be determined, according to the Clean Elections website.
Candidates offered varied explanations for their decision not to participate in the debate, or none at all. A LAM spokesperson declined to comment on why the former sheriff was skipping the debate. LAM, in general, has taken an unorthodox approach to his campaign. Earlier this year, he spent much of his time launching a new ranch getaway business in Tennessee, the Republic found, and has continued to make social media posts from out of state since he won the Republican nomination in July. Ansari suggested her absence was due to an oversight. "I'm a big supporter of public debates and of the Arizona Clean Elections Commission, and would have joined had we received the invite in time," Ansari said in a written statement to the Republic. "This year, my time will be focused on supporting Arizona Democrats up and down the ballot and flipping the House majority." Rory McShane, a political consultant with Gozar's re-election campaign, defended the incumbent congressman's decision not to debate Democrat Daniel Strebinski, a Navy veteran and human resources professional. "We don't debate socialists," McShane said. "We beat them." Tom Collins, Clean Elections Executive Director, said he was not in a position to immediately comment on the federal candidate's reasons for attending the debates or not. "Whether they participate," he said, "is their choice." The next article is titled, "Florida Upset Highlights Primary Elections," written by Philip Bailey and Nicole Fallert. Democrats continued to trade blows in their factional war on August 18th, with a progressive firebrand prevailing in the U.S. Senate primary in Florida, while two centrist House incumbents fended off more left-leaning challengers. While primaries unfolded across California, Wyoming, and Alaska, the night's biggest surprise came in Florida, where State Representative Angie Nixon defeated retired Army Lieutenant Colonel Alex Vindman in a major upset. "We showed the world what organized people can accomplish," Nixon said during her victory speech. There was little polling in the race, but many had expected a win by Vindman, a former national security official who testified against Trump during his first impeachment trial. He outpaced Nixon in fundraising by a wide margin. But with about 95% of precincts reporting, Nixon won the primary by about 11 percentage points in arguably the most surprising win for a DSA candidate this year. Nixon ran on a platform that called for universal health care and a $25 an hour minimum wage. She gained a lot of notoriety after staging a sit-in at Governor Ron DeSantis' office earlier this year in protest against Florida's redrawn congressional map. That incident is set for trial in September. She is charged with trespassing and resisting an officer without violence. Nixon is the first black woman to win a major party nomination for Senate in Florida and will now face Republican Senator Ashley Moody in a race forecasters rate as solidly in the GOP column. At the same time, Representatives Jared Moskowitz and Debbie Wasserman Schultz, two well-known Florida Democrats solidly in the establishment camp, won their respective fights to remain on Capitol Hill against progressive opponents.
Both were thrust into freshly gerrymandered districts created by the state legislature at President Donald Trump's behest to give Republicans an advantage in the midterms this fall. Moskowitz, a fierce defender of Israel, coasted to victory over Oliver Larkin, who ran as a sharp critic of Israel. Initial results showed the incumbent winning by almost 30 percentage points in a district that is 25% Jewish. Wasserman Schultz, a former Democratic National Committee chair, raised eyebrows when she jumped in the race for Florida's newly created 20th Congressional District. That's because the district is made up of a plurality black area at a time when black Democrats are concerned about eroding diversity initiatives and representation on Capitol Hill. Wasserman Schultz, who is white, argued her years of experience would benefit South Florida constituents, but she was sharply criticized by fellow Democrats for entering the race against four black candidates: Dale V.C. Holness, a former Broward County mayor; Elijah Manley, a teacher and Democratic socialist; former Representative Sheila Charalis McCormick, who resigned amid a fraud scandal; and Luther Campbell, founder of hip-hop group Two Live Crew. Wasserman Schultz received a plurality of the vote, defeating Holness, her closest rival, by about 25 percentage points. Representative Byron Donalds joined the growing rank of black candidates running for governor after winning Florida's Republican gubernatorial nomination. Donalds, 47 years old, received the key Trump endorsement and raised more than $100 million for his campaign in a race that featured incendiary attacks by GOP primary rival James Fishback, a conservative activist who lobbed anti-black remarks against the congressman throughout the election. Donalds, a rising GOP star in the House, now faces former Representative David Jolly, a Republican-turned-Democrat and noted Trump critic, who glided through his nomination by a 55-point margin. He's hoping to stitch together a coalition of Democrats, independents, and disaffected Republicans in a contest that will favor the GOP in a state Trump carried by 13 points in 2024. Donalds is just the second black candidate nominated for Florida governor, following former Tallahassee Mayor Andrew Gillum, a Democrat who made history as the first black major party nominee in 2018. The president's touch, however, wasn't enough to get Representative Corey Mills over the hump in Florida's 7th District, after troubling misconduct allegations saw many fellow Republicans turn against him before the August 18th primary. Mills was the subject of a House ethics investigation over alleged sexual misconduct and/or dating violence, stemming from a Washington, D.C. Metropolitan Police Department response to a report that he had assaulted a woman with whom he was in a relationship. By a decisive 13-point margin, however, Republican voters chose Ryan Elijah, a former Orlando-based news anchor, in another rare loss for Trump in terms of picking winners in GOP primaries this year. Elijah beat out Mills along with three other Republicans to face Democrat Bale Dalton, a former Navy captain and NASA chief of staff in the fall.
In California's 14th District, Democrats Aisha Wahab and Melissa Hernandez faced off in a close special election runoff to fill the vacant seat left by former Representative Eric Swalwell. The race has not yet been called as of the morning of August 19th. Wahab had 51% of the votes and Hernandez had 49%, with an estimated 62% of votes counted. In Wyoming, State Senator Eric Barlow defeated Trump-backed Megan Degenfelder for the GOP gubernatorial nomination, while Harriet Hageman and Chuck Gray won their respective Republican Senate and House primaries, and Democrats James Byrd and Lisa Kinney topped their Senate and House races. In Alaska, the state held open, nonpartisan primaries under its top four system, with Democrat Mary Peltola leading the Senate field over incumbent Republican Dan Sullivan and incumbent Republican Representative Nick Begich topping the House race. Democrats Jonathan Kreiss Tompkins and Tom Begich were the leading vote-getters in Alaska's gubernatorial primary to succeed outgoing Governor Mike Dunleavy. 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I'm Jack Palmer, and we'll continue with an article titled U.S. Imposes Sanctions on ICC President and Lawyer, written by Simon Lewis, Ryan Patrick Jones, and Ishmael Shakehill. The United States imposed sanctions on August 18th on the International Criminal Court's president and a senior trial lawyer at the court, Secretary of State Marco Rubio said. The move is the latest escalation in the Trump administration's campaign against the Hague-based court, which was established in 2002 by the international community to prosecute war crimes, genocides, and crimes against humanity. The United States is not a member of the court. Rubio said in a statement that he was imposing sanctions on Tomoko Akane, a Japanese judge who is president of the ICC, and Abdoulaye Seya, a senior trial lawyer and a Senegalese national, under a Trump executive order last year authorizing sanctions against the court. These individuals have directly engaged in efforts by the ICC to investigate, arrest, detain, or prosecute officials whose governments have not consented to ICC jurisdiction, Rubio said. The ICC condemned the move, saying in a statement that the measures undermine the rule of law. When judicial actors are threatened for applying the law, it is the international legal order itself that is placed at risk, the ICC said. Seya is a senior trial lawyer on the prosecution team that sought an arrest warrant for Israeli Prime Minister Benjamin Netanyahu and has been nominated for election as an ICC judge. The U.S. effort has put it at odds with allies in Europe. Dutch Foreign Minister Tom Berendsen said on X that the Netherlands, which hosts the court, disapproved of the latest U.S. sanctions, and he invited Akane to discuss our continued support. International courts and tribunals must be able to freely carry out their mandates, Berendsen said. Top ICC Judge Akane warned in December
that the U.S. sanctions would rapidly undermine the court's operations in all situations and cases and jeopardize its very existence. The United States imposed targeted sanctions last year on several ICC officials, including prosecutors and judges, citing the ICC's arrest warrants for Netanyahu and former Israeli Defense Minister Yoav Gallant, as well as a past probe into U.S. troops in Afghanistan. The sanctions freeze any U.S. assets the individuals may have and essentially cut them off from the U.S. financial system, with which almost all internationally operated banks have close ties. The Treasury Department also issued a general license on August 18th, authorizing the wind down of transactions involving Akane and Seiya. Three ICC judges sued Trump and his administration in June over the sanctions, arguing the measures were unlawful. Advocacy groups in two separate lawsuits have said the U.S. campaign infringes on the constitutional rights of organizations working with the court to seek justice for atrocities around the world. Rubio said in July that the administration would step up efforts to undermine the ICC, including a diplomatic campaign aimed at persuading other countries to quit the institution, a call at least five countries have heeded. The next article is titled, SpaceX Recovers Intact Starship Upper Stage, written by Eric Legata and Brooke Edwards. The battle to save a section of SpaceX's giant Starship rocket from the clutches of the Indian Ocean appeared to have been lost. For days, teams on boats on the other side of the world had tracked down and grabbed the 171-foot-tall section of the rocket that flies in space, known as the upper stage, following a July 24th flight test. But hopes of recovering the spacecraft had dwindled so much that even Elon Musk, the tech mogul who founded SpaceX in 2002, took to social media to declare the odds of success were not looking good. Silence followed for more than 10 days after the discouraging August 7th update. Then, SpaceX revealed August 18th that it had accomplished what it thought rough seas had made impossible. The Starship upper stage had been towed to shore near Australia. The feat is the latest victory to come in the 407-foot-tall Starship's most recent flight test, which saw the world's largest rocket launch from South Texas and fly halfway around the world before the upper section landed intact in the ocean. Never before had an upper stage survived a flight test, and now SpaceX has nabbed one that it can return to its Texas headquarters to analyze further. The section of the Starship rocket that SpaceX recovered was used in a launch that got off the ground on July 24th from the company's Starbase headquarters in South Texas near the United States-Mexico border. The mission was the 13th test flight of Starship since 2023. While the 236-foot first stage booster, known as Super Heavy, made a water landing off the Gulf Coast of Texas after providing the initial burst of thrust at liftoff, the upper stage continued on into suborbital space. Along the way, the vehicle accomplished a number of SpaceX's objectives for it, including the deployment of operational Starlink satellites. 1 hour after launch,
The upper stage, designated Ship 40, made a controlled landing following a dangerous re-entry into Earth's atmosphere and landed upright in the Indian Ocean. But while boats attached a line to Ship 40 and began towing it through the sea, SpaceX said in an August 7th post on social media site X that teams faced challenging conditions and increasingly rough seas. Following what SpaceX said was 24 days at sea, the upper stage was hauled off the coast of Christmas Island, an Australian territory in the Indian Ocean, about 840 nautical miles northwest of the mainland. Up next, SpaceX said it plans to return Ship 40 to Starbase in Texas. While prolonged exposure to salt water has likely rendered the vehicle unusable on another flight, SpaceX has expressed interest in studying it to make improvements to future iterations. SpaceX has been testing Starship since April 2023 in a series of flights from Starbase as it develops the massive rocket for future spaceflight missions, including interplanetary travel. SpaceX is also under contract with NASA to develop a lunar landing configuration of its Starship, known as the Human Landing System, to ferry astronauts to the moon under the U.S. Space Agency's Artemis program. If you've missed any of these articles, you can always listen on demand by going to our website, sunsounds.org, click on Broadcast Info and Audio, and then On Demand. The next article is titled, Trump Pauses Tariffs on Canadian Imports, written by Kanishka Singh, Promit Mukherjee, and Maria Cheng. President Donald Trump announced late on August 18th he was putting a three-day pause on a new 50% tariffs set to go into effect on Canadian goods at midnight, saying the two countries had reached a deal. An hour later, Canadian Prime Minister Mark Carney said in a statement that substantial progress has been made, although there is important work still to be done. Trump said on his post on Truth Social that he paused the tariffs based on the fact that Canada and the USA, subject to the finalization of documents, have a deal. Trump and Carney spoke in the afternoon, August 18th, their second conversation this week, and their negotiators have been involved in weeks of tense, opaque talks. While we continue this work, Canada remains focused on building a stronger, more independent, and more competitive economy at home, Carney said in his statement. U.S. Trade Representative Jameson Greer's office said the deal will include comprehensive market access for all American goods, economic security commitments, digital trade alignment, and other provisions. In a proclamation posted on the White House website, Trump said he had received Canada's commitment to address U.S. concerns related to duties on dairy products, alcoholic beverages, and motor vehicles. U.S. officials provided no further details, and the Canadian government did not confirm any details. Existing U.S. auto tariffs had been a sticking point, two industry sources familiar with the talks said earlier. The new U.S. tariffs would have covered about $20 billion worth of imports and applied regardless of whether Canadian goods qualify for preferential treatment under the U.S.-Mexico-Canada trade agreement, which has shielded much of Canadian industry from earlier U.S. tariffs.
Trump added on his social media post that the Keystone XL pipeline, a project canceled by former President Joe Biden in 2021 after years of indigenous and environmental opposition, may be awoken from the grave, but he did not provide details. Trump has made tariffs a central pillar of his foreign and trade policies, despite legal setbacks and criticism from some analysts. Trade experts and industry officials said the new tariffs could lead to job losses and business closures in vulnerable sections in Canada, including lumber, wine, and dairy. They also warned the dispute could complicate broader USMCA negotiations. Canada's minister responsible for U.S. trade, Dominique LeBlanc, and chief trade negotiator Janice Charlotte have been in Washington since last week for talks. On August 17th, Canadian officials met with Greer and Commerce Secretary Howard Lutnick. The sides have also discussed cutting U.S. Section 232 tariffs on Canadian vehicles to 15% from 25%, with further reductions based on the amount of U.S. content in each vehicle, the sources had said. A major point of contention was how tariff deductions based on content would be calculated, with Washington demanding that only U.S.-produced content be counted. Canada pushed for all North American content, including Canadian and Mexican parts, to be counted, sources had said earlier. Earlier on August 18th, the U.S. Commerce Department released new rules for automakers exporting from Canada and Mexico to certify their current levels of U.S. content for tariff deductions, reducing the complicated exercise to once per year instead of twice. The next article is titled, Democrats Blast Trump's Carrier Response, written by Aaron Mansfield. Senator John Ossoff ripped into President Donald Trump over the weekend as uniquely despicable for lying a nation into war in Iran and then keeping service members aboard the USS Abraham Lincoln in the Middle East for nearly 9 months amid deteriorating living conditions. While the sailors on the Lincoln fight this war, while he fruitlessly drains our munitions and oil reserves, the president sleeps through his meetings, Ossoff, the Georgia Democrat seeking re-election, said at a campaign event August 16th. He golfs and trades stocks, Ossoff said. See, he doesn't want to do the job. He wants to build his ballroom and travel with the executive assistant Natalie Harp on their apparently defenseless flying palace gifted by the Emir of Qatar. Stephen Chung, the White House communications director who often doubles as Trump's attack dog, lit up X on August 17th with a derisive new nickname for Ossoff and called him the biggest loser in politics, using a derogatory new nickname for Ossoff and called him the biggest loser in politics, using

0: into the conditions. In August, military-focused news outlets began reporting about deteriorating conditions on the Lincoln, which was stationed in the South China Sea before deploying to the Middle East. The Lincoln has been away from port since December, a lengthy deployment by Navy standards. Among the concerns are poor morale and mental health crises among service members. All 13 Democrats on the Senate Armed Forces Committee and two other high-ranking Democratic senators are now demanding answers from Pentagon Chief Pete Hegseth, saying their treatment is a symptom of poor planning by both you and the president, and exacerbated by the deeply unsound decision to start a war with Iran. They're requesting answers to 11 questions about mental health resources, hygiene, and safety, and asking whether the Pentagon will allow a bipartisan group of lawmakers to visit the Lincoln to conduct firsthand oversight of conditions aboard the ship. Like Chung, Hegseth defended the president and said the reports are false. A retired Army general and commentator, Jack Keane, called the reporting about the Lincoln untrue. But Republican lawmakers largely remained silent about the conditions on the Lincoln, not harshly criticizing the administration, but not defending it either. Representative Don Bacon, a Republican from Nebraska, said on CBS's Face the Nation on August 16th that Trump used poor phrasing in recent comments to journalists when he dismissed the plight of the sailors and said their deployment was not long enough. It's better to acknowledge, hey, this is hard on the families. It's hard on the service members, Bacon said. Thank them for being willing to defend our country and being willing to do these 10-month deployments. When the moderator asked Bacon whether Congress should investigate what happened on Lincoln over the past 9 months, he said, "We should have oversight," and recommended bringing in the Secretary of the Navy or another high-ranking official and have them explain to us the truth on that. Senator Mark Kelly, a Democrat from Arizona and a retired Navy officer, called for an investigation into the conditions in a social media video, citing reports that sailors have tried to jump off the ship to end their lives. "Our service members deserve better than this," Kelly said. Responding to Kelly's descriptions of a sailor who had lost more than 20 pounds while on the ship, Representative Ro Khanna, a California Democrat, wrote, "This is a national disgrace." Senator Ruben Gallego, another Democrat from Arizona, said on ABC's This Week on August 16th that sailors who return home are going to seriously reconsider whether they want to keep serving in the Navy because of how poorly they're being treated. He accused the Trump administration of basically playing down their sacrifice. Amid a flood of reporting on conditions aboard the carrier, Hegseth, August 14th,
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2: 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Sun Sounds of